sends feedback back to many of the same regions. This top-down feedback helps regulate attention, thought, emotion, and actions. One reason that prefrontal cortex is often described as the CEO of the brain. The dominance of the prefrontal cortex and broader distributed association networks in human cognition can be traced to three major evolutionary adaptations. First, only humans, other apes, and monkeys possess a true prefrontal cortex occupying the lateral portion of the frontal cortex shown here in blue. In all other species, regardless of how large or small is their cortex, the most anterior part of the lateral part of the frontal cortex is instead occupied by motor areas shown here in red that drive voluntary movement. Second, humans have the largest prefrontal cortex and association cortex among living primates, both in absolute and relative size and terms, as shown in these plots. Third, pyramidal neurons, which are the principal cells of the cerebral cortex, have more dendritic spines in the prefrontal cortex, reflecting a greater number of synaptic connections than pyramidal neurons elsewhere in the cortex. Importantly, this anterior to posterior gradient is substantially steeper or exaggerated in humans compared to all other analyzed primates. Taken together, these adaptations mean that humans have an unusually large and highly connected prefrontal cortex that exerts strong influence over temporal and parietal association networks, supporting cognitive capacities unmatched in other animals. And in the rest of my presentation, I will summarize our work on how the prefrontal cortex and broader association networks are built through mechanisms and principles distinct from those shaping sensory motor networks. I will also show how competition between these mechanisms shapes the development and evolution of cortical sensory motor to association axis. Our journey started almost 20 years ago when my colleague Matt Johnson, now at the Broad Institute, and Yuka Imamura Kawasawa, now at the Penn State University, used microarrays to profile gene expression in tissue samples of primary sensory motor and association areas shown here in green and magenta, respectively, across the full course of human brain development. Using this approach, they discovered that emerging primary sensory motor and association areas already exhibit distinct transcriptional or gene expression signature by early to mid-fetal development. Importantly, these gene expression differences were present while most of cortical neurons were still being generated and before extensive synaptic formation had occurred. What they found revealed two major and previously unrecognized patterns of gene expression. First, the two broad gene expression gradient that emerge from frontal and temporal poles and basically preferentially marking future association cortex. And shown here are two examples of these gradient genes. Cerebellin II, which is a highly enriched in future prefrontal cortex and it's known to be a synaptic organizer, and MPY, a neuropeptide to be enriched in temporo-occipital part of the cerebral cortex. Second, more focal region-specific gene expression was also observed in prospective sensory and motor areas. And overall, a few hundred genes were identified and grouped into modules based on similarities in their spatial and temporal expression dynamics across emerging association and primary sensory motor areas, as shown on the right. Based on these opposing gene expression patterns, we hypothesize that primary sensory motor and association areas are shaped by distinct, specialized developmental mechanisms. Looking more closely at these gene co-expression groups or modules, we notice that their spatiotemporal patterns shift dramatically as cortex expands or grows. First, the two association gene modules emerge from the frontal and temporal poles initially shared gene expression signatures with neighboring allocortical regions such as hippocampus and amygdala. Secondly, we found that these programs appear to move inward with age as development proceeds, and they start near this pericentral region neighboring allocortex, and as the cortex grows, shift toward the geometric

center of the expanding cortical shield. But what was surprising is that they consistently avoided the parts of the cortex or the region that will become the primary sensory and motor areas. And because they actually emerge from these peripheral regions of the cortex or pericentral with allocortex, we name them pericentral identity programs. In contrast, the centrally positioned region that will give rise to primary somatosensory areas such as visual, auditory, somatosensory, and motor exhibited a very focal and distinct set of genes whose expression remained stable over development, and we call these central programs. Our hypothesis is that these opposing programs help parent cortical areas and networks to establish the broader sensory-motor to association axis of the cerebral cortex. And consistent with this hypothesis, we found that even a relatively small set of few hundred pericentral association and central future sensory motor genes is sufficient to reveal striking developmental shift in topological relationship between cortical areas across human development. Early on, these expression patterns suggest that the cortical areas are being topographically organized primarily along frontotemporal axis. Over the time, this axis is gradually transformed into the familiar hierarchical topology along the sensory motor to association axis, which ultimately becomes the dominant functional feature of the adult cortex. Together, these findings suggest that these genes are not only essential, but may also point to previously unrecognized mechanisms for building cortical areas and their networks that connect them. So, consistent with this hypothesis, we found that genes involved in retinoic acid signaling, a pathway not previously implicated in cortical areal or circuit development, are enriched among genes specific to the frontal, pericentral, or association gradient or gene module shown here. We observed that many genes related to retinoic acid signaling, including its canonical nuclear receptor, RXR and RXRG, are basically highly enriched in the fetal prefrontal cortex, but not in the motor cortex. And in contrast, we observed that a gene called CYP26B1, which encodes an enzyme that degrades retinoic acid, is enriched in future motor cortex. Based on this finding, we hypothesized that retinoic acid signal is strong in the fetal prefrontal cortex, or which is the association part of the frontal cortex, where it regulates the expression of key developmental gene, and that this signaling is spatially restricted to the developing prefrontal cortex by RNA degradation in the motor cortex. In this model, CYP26B1 mediated retinoic acid degradation, shown here in red, limits the spread of prefrontal RNA identity into adjacent cortical areas or territories that are normally specified as motor cortex. To test this hypothesis, we first showed that retinoic acid signaling is present in the developing prefrontal cortex. Because retinoic acid is known to regulate gene expression through its nuclear receptor RAR and RXR, we perform cut and tag assay to identify genes that are directly regulated by these receptors. And in addition, we also analyze differential gene expression in mice that lack two key retinoic acid receptors, RAR beta and RXRG, which we previously found to be enriched in developmental human and mouse prefrontal cortex, have shown that are essential for proper development of the mouse prefrontal cortex. So together, these approaches reveal that retinoic acid signaling controls a set of genes called gene regulatory network, and that are enriched in the prefrontal cortex. And among these genes that are directly regulated, many of them have been shown to encode axon guidance molecules and synaptic molecules, as well as disease risk genes associated with autism and schizophrenia. Among targets of retinoic acid signaling in prefrontal cortex, we were able to demonstrate experimentally that cerebellin II, which regulates synaptic formation specifically in the prefrontal cortex, and we were able to show that it actually does that through a hominin-specific gene regulatory mechanism. What I will, in the next slide, talk is about another gene that I will highlight, which is called MACE2.
and which is a key developmental transcription factor selectively expressed in prefrontal cortex, frontal pericentral association programs, as well as previously linked by other groups to autism and intellectual disability. So consistent with a regulation by retinoic acid in the developing human prefrontal cortex and mouse, we found that MACE2 is selectively reached also in a developing mouse prefrontal cortex shown here on coronal. You can see that expression is present in the medial prefrontal cortex, a little bit orbital, but it's actually largely missing from what should be a motor cortex. And also we found that this expression is dramatically reduced in mice lacking the two key retinoic acid receptors, RAR beta and RXRG, which we previously shown are essential for proper development of mouse prefrontal cortex. And so to investigate the effects of MACE2 loss on prefrontal cortex development, we generated a conditional knockout mouse in which MACE2 was selectively deleted in cortical neurons. As highlighted in this whole mount in situ hybridization images, which highlight erythroid gene expression patterns, mice lacking MACE2 show a loss of prefrontal expression of cerebellin II. You can see that a key prefrontal marker that we have also shown is under the control of retinoic acid signaling and is essential for making synapses in the prefrontal cortex and connectivity. In addition, expression of CYP26P1, which was expressed a little bit more posterior in premotor and anterior insula, this expression was shifted medially into a region where normally prefrontal cortex will be located in mice. And consistent with these molecular changes, we observed that the corticospinal tract, a major pathway that controls voluntary motor behaviors, and that normally originate exclusively from motor and premotor cortex, now ectopically originates from the medial frontal cortex, where normally you would see the prefrontal cortex. This is striking because the prefrontal cortex does not typically give rise to the corticospinal tract in adult mice. So together, these shifts in the expression of aerial markers, as well as the dramatic changes in the connectivity of these mice and several other features that I did not have a chance to show you, indicate that the motor and premotor territories expand frontally along the motor to prefrontal association axis, effectively replacing the prefrontal cortex. In other words, MACE2 mice lack a typical prefrontal cortex, further supporting a model in which retinoic acid signaling is essential for proper development of prefrontal association cortex. Our finding indicates that retinoic acid forms a signaling gradient in the developing prefrontal cortex and that selective expression of its degrading enzyme CYP26B1, shown here in red, in the human premotor and motor cortex restricts posterior expansion of this gradient. To test this experimentally, we first ask whether mice show a similar pattern by examining CYP26B1 expression in developing cortex. And consistent with the typical arrangement in which the prefrontal cortex occupies only the medial and orbital part of the mouse prefrontal cortex and motor cortex occupies the anterior or the lateral part of the frontal region, CYP26B1 expression in mouse frontal cortex was shifted anteriorly and displayed lateral to medial gradient, avoiding what would become the medial prefrontal cortex. And so we hypothesize that this is also prevented. And to test this, whether CYP26B1 limits the spread of retinoic acid signal into lateral frontal cortex, we generated mice lacking CYP26B1. Using a rare LAG-Z reporter that registers retinoic acid signaling in vivo, we found that CYP26B1 knockout mice show increased retinoic acid signaling with a gradient that expands dramatically from medial prefrontal cortex, which you would normally find retinoic acid, into lateral frontal territories that normally would be occupied by premotor and motor areas. Consistent with this lateral expansion of retinoic acid signaling, we observe broadened and elevated expression of cerebellin II and MACE2, remember the two targets of retinoic acid in the prefrontal cortex, as well as the precocious and lateral expanded projection from the medial association thalamic nuclei in other territories that are occupied by this expanded gradient. And so together, these results show that the patterning along the motor to prefrontal association axis is regulated by competition between enriched retinoic signaling in the prefrontal, future prefrontal association cortex, and CYP26B1 mediated degradation, which exclude retinoic acid signaling from the emerging motor cortex and thereby constraining prefrontal identity.
Because retinoic acid signaling and key prefrontal

frontal genes are largely excluded from developing motor cortex and opposing mechanisms can shift the identity between motor, which is a, and association cortex. We hypothesize that the type of competition exclusion may more broadly pattern primary sensory as, and other association cortices during development. This, and so to test this hypothesis, we return to our list of genes expressed in either pericentral association or central sensory motor programs in the developing human brain, and we focus on genes near the top of this list that encode receptor or ligands with anticorrelated expression between association and sensory motor cortex. This analysis identifies several ligands pairs, including semaphorin 7A and plexin C1. These genes function as axon guidance molecules with mutually repulsive effects, and we found that SEMA7A was enriched in primary sensory and lower order areas, while the plexin showed an anticorrelated expression enriched in higher order association areas and allocortex, as we predicted based on their expression. So we next hypothesized that this selective enrichment of semaphorin in primary areas is induced by thalamocortical axon from first order sensory nuclei, which relay direct input from peripheral sensory organ. And to test this, we actually, we basically screen almost 100 knockout mice to find mice that do not have a input to thalamus, from thalamus to the cortex. And we have identified such two mice, one mice that lack SATB2 and ZBT18 transcription factor. It is not that important why they lack, but it's important they lack these projections. And so strikingly, consistent with our hypothesis, these mice lack primary sensory area, shown here by total lack of SEMA7A, as well as other markers of primary area. Instead of the cortex, it's broadly occupied by plexin C1 and other key genes that are associated with the association programs. And projection to prefrontal cortex now become widespread in the matter of remissions of distributed association networks. So these results support a model in which pericentral association programs emerge from the frontal and temporal pore, share molecular properties with neighboring allocortex without requiring thalamic input or induction. In the contrast, the central sensory motor programs are induced by thalamic input that claim primary cortical areas. And together, these opposing mechanisms then interact to shape the development and evolution of cortical sensory motor axis. We call this model MIND. Stands for multinodal induction and exclusion network development. Multinodal reflects the presence of multiple primary area nodes and the shared organizational principles of exclusion, induction, and exclusion between sensory motor and association. So I will close my presentation by summarizing how the mechanism principle encapsulated by this MIND model provide a simple explanation for this proportional expansion of the prefrontal cortex and broader, largely transmodal association networks. According to the MIND model, the early developing cortex is patterned by two major gradients of wave of pericentral association gene expressions that propagate from frontal and temporal poles. And these gradients polarize the early cortex and organize distributed association networks along the dominant front and temporal topographic axis. As the cortex grows, the association gradients expand and occupy a territory that would not be specified or occupied by central sensory motor areas shown here in black. And once established, basically we create an ocean of association cortex and islands which are excluded by would exclude association program. And although the human cortex is roughly three times larger than that of the chimpanzee, our closest living relative, this expansion was not linear or isometric. Primary, actually, sensory motor cortices did not enlarge equally. And basically, the MIND model offers a simple explanation. During human evolution, cortical and brain size increased, as well established, while body size and many peripheral sensory structure became smaller or remained relatively stable or scaled with the negative allometry related to the brain and the cortex. And consequently, less cortical territory was required for primary sensory motor representation, leading more territory available for pericentral association programs to occupy and form the distributed, largely transmodal association networks. I don't want to leave you with the impression that allometric scaling is the only key to human evolutionary success. Our group and others have also profiled changes in cell types and their gene expression using single-cell assays across many regions of the cortex, including dorsolateral prefrontal cortex work from our lab. And so collectively, this study showed that all major
classes of cortical neuron.

neurons and glial cells are conserved across humans, chimpanzees, and even macaques. And at the same time, nearly all of these cell classes exhibit broad, and in some cases, cell type specific, human specific shifts in gene expression. And you can see on the right a few examples of human specific changes in cortical neurons that our group has identified. And these expression changes have been linked to and are predicted to alter molecular programs, electrophysiological properties, and signaling features of human neurons, as well as their synaptic connectivity. For example, evidence consistent with our finding that dopamine neurotransmitter is being synthesized in only human cortical interneurons. So in summary, humans have evolved the largest prefrontal cortex and transmodal association networks among primates, but we have also molecularly tuned conserved cortical cell types to acquire new properties and likely dramatically expanded connectivity. Thank you for your attention.

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0: Right? I've referenced a few times how if you're in a mode of perceiving threat, you're not going to all of a sudden start slow yogic breathing unless you want to turn this off. So what I teach first to every single person who walks in my door is slow yogic breathing. I teach diaphragmatic breathing. Every single person that I work with must learn that. I was practicing that with my daughter before I got up here, by the way. The next thing I teach people once they've practiced diaphragmatic breathing and have it mostly down is a relaxation strategy. Trying to teach people to go from being like this to being like this. There's a lot of different techniques for relaxation in psychology. They're all effective. Guided imagery, progressive muscle relaxation, autogenic relaxation. It doesn't matter so much what you do. It matters that you do one of them, right? Because you're trying to tell your body, there's nothing to be afraid of here. It's okay. The breath does that very, very effectively, by the way. Okay. The next thing I do is I try to teach people to divert their attention away from pain and away from avoiding pain. The best way I know how to do that is with mindfulness meditation. A lot of people think that meditation is relaxation. It's not. Meditation is a practice of turning your attention to one thing over and over and over again until you basically develop a muscle in your mind that allows you to direct your attention where you want it to go. What people report when they learn mindfulness meditation with pain, I'm separate from my pain. Okay? They can turn their attention away from I'm in pain, this is killing me, to I notice a feeling of pain in my leg. I notice a feeling of pain. I am separate from that. It's a really powerful but subtle shift that happens. Then we have to talk about not avoiding painful activities. And this is always a touchy subject because where I start with is exercise. And most people with chronic pain are very terrified of exercise for good reason, because it hurts. I also talk with them about trying to stop guarding the painful area and sort of relax their posture and let that go a little bit. Try to act in your body as though your body feels normal instead of your body feeling hurt. It's a tall order. So we talk a lot about how to resume exercise. And I'm not talking about going and doing, an hour of marathon running practice. I'm talking about getting up off the couch and walking gently for 5 minutes a day, something you can accomplish. You'll notice on here that I skipped emotions. I find that if people manage to develop some skills and mastery over the physical, cognitive, and behavioral elements of the sympathetic response, the emotions come online on their own. Because in parasympathetic mode, the emotions that go with that are a sense of peacefulness, sense of happiness, sense of thought sort of flowing. I can't get someone to do that. That the emotions basically have to kind of flow from these other changes that people make.
1: You're watching UCTV.

Thank you for including me in this meeting. I've always been inspired by CARTA as an organization and the people and ideas you bring together around one of the fundamental questions, how we became human. We often discuss the benefits of large brains, but today I want to highlight some of the costs and share with you how we're using organoid models to explore trade-offs in human brain evolution. Dramatic changes in brain structure and function evolved along the lineage leading to humans. Our brains tripled in size in just the last few million years. In my training, I focused on genetic, molecular, and cellular mechanisms that could drive cortical expansion in the human lineage. However, one of the special properties of mammalian brain evolution is that not all brain regions change equally as the brain expands. The neocortex, underlying white matter, striatum, and cerebellum have increased disproportionately compared with the olfactory bulb and brainstem regions, including the ventral midbrain. In my own group, we've become interested in how this process of unequal scaling, combined with new functional requirements, may drive cell type-specific adaptations to our large brain cellular ecology. We think some of these trade-offs between forebrain expansion and connectivity may be most strongly manifest in the ventral midbrain. Here, a small cadre of a few hundred thousand hardworking dopamine-producing neurons project to vast target regions in striatum and cortex. Since our divergence from old-world monkeys, these target regions have increased in volume 6 to 17-fold, but the number of source neurons has only doubled. In addition to these increased demands from unequal scaling, the innervation density of these neurons has actually increased in humans, even compared with chimpanzee in the medial caudate and nucleus accumbens. The dopamine-directed striatum hypothesis predicts that this increased connectivity was actually crucial for the evolution of cooperative behaviors in our lineage. The neurons themselves also have extraordinary specializations. Their axonal arbors span nearly a meter, even in rodents, creating enormous energetic demands that increase oxidative stress and vulnerabilities, particularly in nigrostriatal neurons that undergo energetically expensive pacemaker activity. And the production of dopamine itself further releases reactive oxygen species, making these neurons particularly vulnerable as connectivity demands increase with brain expansion. As such, it may not be surprising that these neurons are implicated in a number of disorders enriched in humans compared with other primates, most notably including Parkinson's disease caused by the loss of the nigral population. So although these neurons represent a phylogenetically ancient vertebrate population, we reasoned that new demands in the human lineage may have spurred recent adaptations, and we sought to investigate how dopaminergic neurons have evolved in response to brain expansion and new functional requirements. And specifically, we were interested in identifying molecular factors that could inform the developmental origin of connectivity differences, as well as exploring whether compensatory adaptations evolved in response to the increased demands these neurons face in the large brain cellular ecology. And how do we tackle this question when experimental access to human and ape brains is limited for ethical reasons? We were fortunate to have a talented postdoc, Sara Nolbrandt, join the lab. Sara extended pluripotent stem cell models of dopaminergic neuron differentiation and maturation from human to across the primate phylogeny in 2D, and further adapted these to 3D organoid models. This allowed us to compare dopaminergic neuron development and gene expression between species. To isolate species differences and mitigate batch effects, Sara scaled the experiment across many individuals in a pooled culture format within each species, often described as a village in a dish. But Sara also went further and generated interspecies organoids with cells from every individual and species represented in a common garden environment in order to isolate cell intrinsic molecular differences between species and further reduce batch effects. Here's an example of what one of Sara's experiments looked like. Here we've pooled together iPS lines from 17 individuals across four species, exposed these to dual SMAD inhibition to generate nerectoderm, activated Wnt signaling to form midbrain, and applied tonic hedgehog to ventralize these. By day 16, these cells form ventral midbrain patterned progenitors that can be cryopreserved
and reproducibly thawed to form midbrain neurospheres. These neurospheres produce dopaminergic neurons with axons expressing tyrosine hydroxylase in green, the rate-limiting enzyme for dopamine production. These axons wrap around the periphery and can be matured in long-term culture over 6 months. In addition, when we fuse these interspecies ventral midbrain organoids to target regions, we can see that these Th-positive axons can actually project to the target regions. As the organoids mature, we see spontaneous activity and we see the release of dopamine, showing that we can realize functional maturation in the model system. So next, we wanted to measure gene regulatory divergence in these common garden environments of primate dopaminergic neurons. And to do that, we have cells from each species and individual mixed together, and we needed to find a way to assign these cells back to their individual and species. Nathan Schaefer in the lab developed a computational toolkit that uses naturally occurring sequence variants in the transcript to genotype the cells and assign them to individual while also removing ambient RNA. And we call this package Cell Bouncer for checking cell IDs and keeping out the riffraff. Using Cell Bouncer on a dataset of gene expression from these organoids, we could identify diverse cell types grouped in this projection based on transcriptional similarity, with each dot representing a single cell. Notably, cells from each species were maintained across the long-term cell culture, and we were able to maintain representation. About a third of the cells, highlighted in blue in the chart below from each species, belong to the dopaminergic lineage, denoted by the expression of LMX1A. In addition, we saw conservation of many marker genes, with a few highlighted here in dopaminergic neurons from each species and as referenced to a primary cell atlas of human brain development. Before going on to compare gene expression between the species, we wanted to gauge whether the cells mature at the same or different rates. And to do that, we could reconstruct the sequence of transcriptional changes during dopamine neuron maturation using an approach called pseudo-time trajectory inference. And applying this approach,

approach, we could see the expected genes come up, but we could also score cells from each species. And when we did this, what really stood out is the cells from rhesus macaque mature much more quickly. At day 40, some of the cells have already reached the day 80 stage in the other ape species, whereas we observed more comparable maturation rates in human and chimpanzee. By an orthogonal measure, the switch from neurogenesis to gliogenesis, we could also see a similar pattern where rhesus macaques switched to gliogenesis much earlier, supporting the molecular staging of maturation. We could then apply these homologous cell types and quantitatively defined maturation stages to ask how have homologous cell types diverged in gene expression using a linear mixed model to account for this variation. And when we do that, we can see that gene expression is largely correlated between species and dopaminergic neurons and other cell types, but we can also identify gene expression differences that evolved specifically in the human lineage using the other species, rhesus and orangutan, as outgroups. And when we do that, we can further validate some of these examples, like this inward rectifying potassium channel, KCNJ16, that shows very specific expression in human dopaminergic lineage cells, but not in other species. In addition to looking at gene expression, we were also able to measure chromatin accessibility in the same cells, and we can see a concordant increase in chromatin accessibility at the promoter of this gene in human, further supporting the gene expression difference. Using this approach, we identified many candidate genes, including those that could influence connectivity, such as neuritin-1, a neurotrophic factor that promotes axon outgrowth, with a human-specific increase both in chromatin accessibility and gene expression, specifically in the human lineage. Across divergent loci, we observed an enrichment for human-specific structural variants overlapping differentially accessible regions. For example, at this GABA receptor locus, we observed a human-specific insertion overlapping a non-coding cis-regulatory element and appearing to disrupt and reduce the chromatin accessibility. And this was concordant with reduced expression of the nearby GABA receptor gene. Looking broadly among the upregulated genes revealed that most strongly divergent categories in immature neurons related to connectivity, including a range of neurofilament genes and genes linked to axonal transport that were upregulated specifically in the human lineage. When we looked at more mature dopaminergic neurons in our culture system, remarkably, we observed that the most strongly upregulated categories actually related to oxidative stress buffering, consistent with our hypothesis that compensatory mechanisms may have evolved in this lineage. And this included a gene catalase that was recently shown to be upregulated in adult human cortical neurons compared with chimpanzee and rhesus macaque, supporting the in vivo relevance of some of these in vitro models. Although we can't age these organoids for decades, we can expose them to oxidative stress acutely and then directly examine whether human-specific regulatory networks, such as those we just identified, influence the stress response. And here, we can really leverage the phylogeny in a dish approach by evaluating these cross-species differences in a controlled common garden environment where cells from both human and chimpanzee are represented together in the same state. By adding rotenone, which blocks the electron transport chain, we could recapitulate the selective vulnerability of these neurons, the specific loss of TH in these pictures, and then we could measure gene expression across individuals using cell bouncer. And when we do that, we see that the major axes of variation relate to the stress response, principal component one, and to species differences, principal component two, with parallel response trajectories in human and chimpanzee. And these response trajectories include conserved bioenergetic stress genes, for example, heat shock proteins, early response genes, and mitochondrial genes are upregulated in both human and chimpanzee, while neuronal marker genes are downregulated. In addition to these conserved responses, we could also see that the oxidative stress stimulation unmasked species-specific differences in the response to oxidative stress, including BDNF, which was transiently upregulated in humans, but not chimpanzee, and the mitochondrial calcium uniporter, MCU, which was transiently downregulated. We were excited about

about this because both of these genes, the activation of BDNF and the repression of MCU, have been shown to promote dopaminergic neuron survival in Parkinson's disease models, consistent with evolved neuroprotective effects in the human lineage. Given the baseline increase we observed in oxidative stress buffering genes and these human-specific stress-dependent responses, we next asked whether the trajectory of oxidative stress response differed between species. And when we did this, we found that all seven chimpanzee individuals had stronger responses along this molecular trajectory than all eight human individuals, suggesting that even in this simplified in vitro model with young dopaminergic neurons, the stress response may be blunted in human cells by compensatory molecular changes. To conclude, we generated interspecies ventral midbrain organoids using a phylogeny and a dish approach that produce dopamine and resemble primary brain atlas dopaminergic neurons. By comparing gene expression and chromatin accessibility in a controlled environment, we were able to identify human-specific changes and candidate genetic mechanisms driving these alterations. The top-ranked categories in immature and maturing dopaminergic neurons related to changes in connectivity by changes in neurofilament genes and axonal transport genes, as well as changes in antioxidant activity and oxidative stress buffering, including peroxyreduxins and catalase. Further, by applying acutely in this experimental model oxidative stress stimuli, we could unmask human-specific neuroprotective responses and see that the human cells had a blunted overall response compared with chimpanzee across many individuals. So coming back to our early question of whether dopaminergic neurons have evolved molecular changes in response to trade-offs in human brain evolution, we see evidence that there is in fact an increase in buffering of oxidative stress response that may partially compensate for the dramatic changes in connectivity that have evolved in our larger brains and with new functional requirements. So even though this is a simplified system, it shows us how we can investigate cell type evolution and the response to trade-offs in otherwise inaccessible human and ape cell types using organoid models. In the future, we'd be interested to extend this approach beyond long-range connectivity that I focused on here to many other potential costs of large brains. For example, large brains take longer to develop, and humans particularly have a protracted period of development, including a human-specific stage of early childhood, where there's dramatic changes in neuronal morphology. In addition, large brains create new challenges for vesicle trafficking, bioenergetics, and the reorganization of neurons reducing average connectivity between them creates modularity and computational constraints that could be investigated. So in closing, evolution involves trade-offs, and we can combine organoid models and single-cell genomics to learn from how cells and systems have responded to these costs from a molecular perspective. And I want to thank a number of people in my group who really made this work possible. Sara Nolbrandt established this system. Janelle Wallace led the gene expression divergence analysis. And Jing Wen led regulatory network analysis I didn't have time to talk about. While Nathan Schaefer and Brian Pavlovich established the cell bouncer package, and Brian reprogrammed many of the ape lines that we used in this study. So thank you for your attention, and I'm so grateful to be part of this symposium.

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Send us an email at knowledge@uctv.tv. 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

explore the origins of humanity and the many facets of what makes us human at uctv.tv/carta. Welcome to UCTV, University of California Television. 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

My name is Luis Alvarez, history professor at UC San Diego, where I teach Chicanx and Latinx history. I'd like to share my story of how I got here. And since I'm a history professor, I figured I'd start way back with a story about my family. My paternal grandparents, Roberto and Maria, grew up in the small town of Lemon Grove, California, during the 1920s and 30s. It's now just a short drive down the 94 East Freeway from downtown San Diego. But back when they were kids, it was a rural and largely agricultural community made up of Mexican immigrants, their Mexican-American children, and white American residents. Other than the lemons that were picked by the mostly Mexican workers, Lemon Grove may best be known for a court case that grew from its small elementary school shared by Mexican and white students. Both my grandpa and my nana were students at that school. In January of 1931, on the first morning of school after the Christmas and New Year holidays, white students showed up to the Lemon Grove Grammar School like they normally did. The Mexican students, including my grandparents, however, were barred from entering. Under orders from the Lemon Grove School Board, they were told they didn't belong and sent to a shoddily constructed two-room school building that was several blocks away. It was to be their new school, one that was segregated from the white kids. The Mexican children returned home, where their parents, my great-grandparents among them, instructed them not to attend the new school, which many referred to as a caballeriza or a barn. What followed evolved into the very first successful school desegregation court case in the United States, the case of Roberto Alvarez versus the Lemon Grove School District in 1931. Because he was a good student, he spoke English, and as his friends later joked, had a decent pair of shoes, my 12-year-old grandfather was chosen as the plaintiff in the case. The parents and the families of the Mexican students mobilized to fight the segregation of their children. They enlisted the legal counsel and support of the Mexican consulate, and they won. This was more than 23 years before the 1954 landmark case, Brown versus Board of the Education in Topeka, Kansas. Before that case outlawed racial segregation of children in public schools. 23 years before Brown versus Board, this small Mexican community in Lemon Grove fought for and secured for their children the right to equal education. This is an important chapter in the history of Chicanx and Latinx San Diego, and not just because they won. The Mexican community in Lemon Grove took a stand against fierce odds. They challenged the white power brokers in their community that ran the school board. They risked losing their jobs in the midst of the Great Depression. They faced the prospect of deportation during what was a nationwide repatriation campaign that saw more than 600,000 Mexicans return to Mexico, including countless numbers of Mexican-American-born children. And yet they came together in the tradition of immigrant mutualistas to form the Lemon Grove Neighborhood Association and fight. My dad still has a banner from the original Lemon Grove Neighborhood Association hanging in his garage. The Lemon Grove case was featured in the 1986 PBS film called The Lemon Grove Incident, a film that I still show in my classes today. It features the work of anthropologist Robert Alvarez Jr., my dad, an anthropologist.

about the case. That makes me a rare second generation Chicanx PhD. It also reminds me of the lasting impact of the Lemon Grove case and the value of education in my own family. It's part of the reason I'm here, a professor of Chicanx history at UC San Diego. All to say, education was always a priority in my family. Still, I never knew where I wanted to go to college, but when the time came, I was drawn to UC San Diego. My family moved around a lot when I was a kid. So although I was born at the Kaiser Hospital in La Mesa, just southeast of downtown, I never lived in San Diego after I was 4 years old. But when it came time for me to choose a college, UC San Diego called to me, partly because of the beaches and sun, I think, but also because of my own family history. My Nana lived on Irving Street near Chicano Park. I used to stay with her when I visited town, and I remember her always saying she would buy extra lard for my visit so she could make me her homemade tortillas and refried beans. My closest cousins and tia were still living in Lemon Grove and Spring Valley in southeast San Diego. I have fond memories of family reunions, watching Charger games together, and tamales on Christmas Eve. I felt a pull back to the place that I was born but had never really lived as an adult. And these many years later, I see it was my San Diego roots pulling me back, but it was also UCSD charting new paths for my future. You see, when I arrived on campus, I was intent on being an engineer. I enrolled in math and science classes, dead set on becoming a structural engineer. But then I took history for fun at the end of my freshman year. I took a class with Professor David Gutierrez on Mexican-American history. I learned about the Chicano movement, about the border, about immigration. The class was HILD 7C, a class that I now teach almost every year. Back then, it helped me see my own past and the world around me in new ways. I learned a lot from Professor Gutierrez, and I'm happy now that he is one of my closest friends. I also took Mexican history with Don Ramon Ruiz. I always thought he was like what professors in the Ivy League would be like, with the patches on the elbows of his sport coat, very formal and formidable, and a dazzling lecturer. From him, I learned about the Mexican Revolution and about the complicated history between the United States and Mexico. These two professors lit a fire in me. I changed my major. I graduated with a degree in history. I went on to graduate school in history and have spent most of my life learning, teaching, and writing books about Chicanx and Latinx history. They not only helped me understand history as a way to make sense of the present and imagine a different future, but they helped me discover what I wanted to do in life. I wouldn't be here if it wasn't for them and many others that inspired me along the way. This is part of my story of what happened to me when I came to UCSD, but it happens to us all. We find our way, we learn who we are, and we figure out how we want to live in the world. The university is filled with amazing opportunities, people, and everyone who comes finds their fire, blazes their own trail, and helps build the world anew with what they learn. I'm happy to be a small part of that journey now with the students that I teach in my classes. I left UC San Diego after I graduated. I lived in Guanajuato in Mexico for a bit. I went to the University of Texas for my PhD. But when the chance arose, I came back home to UC San Diego. It still called to me. My roots still pulled me back, but I knew from experience that there were also new roads for me to travel, and UC San Diego would open them up. So here I am. My teaching and research is all about Chicanx and Latinx culture, politics, and life. My first book was called The Power of the Zoot. It was about Mexican-American and African-American zoot suiters in World War II. It was about their youth culture and their music and the clothes that they wore. But it was also about who and what was considered American during wartime. If I'm being honest, that book started when I was a student at UC San Diego. I interviewed my great uncle Antonio, my grandfather's brother. Uncle Tony, you see, was a zoot suiter in Los Angeles and San Diego,

during World War II, and I wrote about him for a class paper. My second book is called Chicanx Utopias. It tells stories of how Chicanx and Latinx folks have dreamed of a better world and found ways to build that world through music, film, and art. These are the questions that I first started asking back when I was a student at UCSD. Now I'm the one who teaches classes on Chicanx history, the border, oral history with Latinx communities in San Diego, and more. And I would love to see many of you on campus and in my classes. And this, I'd like to think, circles back to where I started, my family's roots in Lemon Grove, my own history at UC San Diego, and the amazing opportunities we all have to make more history together. I didn't know what my future held when I first came to UC San Diego, and neither may you. But I do know it was a life-changing ride because of the professors I met, the classes I took, everything that I learned, and all that I experienced. So, as you chart your own course for the future, I hope it brings you to UC San Diego. And I look forward to meeting you.

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You're watching UCTV, University of California Television.

Yeah, I've been thinking about science for quite some time. When I was a little kid, I can fondly remember, you know, being at the beach, growing up in Hawaii, collecting Portuguese man-o-war. What is it about science that speaks to me? In many ways, it speaks to me because I get to be a kid all the time. For the past nearly 60 years, I have yet to grow up. You know, when you think about it, most kids love to discover things, and that's what I get to do pretty much on a daily basis. I am Bradley Moore, Distinguished Professor of Oceanography and Pharmaceutical Chemistry at the University of California, San Diego. My father, Richard Moore, was a professor of chemistry at the University of Hawaii, and he studied the chemistry of toxins in the ocean. He really instilled in me that sense of scientific discovery. So I'm now the second doctor in the family, and my daughter, who just defended her PhD very recently, is now the third in this generation, which is pretty darn cool. Now, I feel super fortunate working at Scripps Oceanography because this job has really allowed me to really think about achieving my dreams in science and research, but at the same time, being able to live a life that I really cherish and melding those two things together. And it's really, the ocean is that centerpiece for me. I was born on an island, so I have that strong connection and we work with it. Now, the building I'm in, Scholander Hall, which has my laboratories, and part of my laboratories actually are in the same laboratory as Jeffrey Brigham's laboratories from many years ago, which is a pretty fun thing. And we're right on the Pacific Ocean. My labs, my office, look out at the ocean on a daily basis. I can see the animals and the dolphins swimming by. I can see the sunsets going into the water. And, you know, when I get a little bit restless during the day, I can just, you know, run out onto the beach, jog on the beach down for a couple of miles, swim around the pier, and I can be gone in my mind for about 40 minutes. And when I really need to get away from people, I go out into the open ocean and I do long distance kayaking for tens of miles. Often I'm the only one out, and it's a very peaceful place for me to be. It's where my mind can often relax the best. I can think about things, I can dream, and I can just let things go and be in that place where it's just you and the water. Dolphins might be swimming next to you. The pelicans might be swimming, flying above. And it's just a really wonderful place. And I would hope more people could be able to enjoy that kind of solitude that we have, where we share a planet with 8 billion people. I can so easily get away from all that.

0: and I love it. So it's a great place for me to dream, to work, and be here at Scripps Oceanography. I feel truly blessed.
1: I have always been really curious about how the natural world around me is working. When I see a bird landing on a specific tree, or I see a butterfly liking a specific flower, I've always been intrigued as to why they pick that exact spot or that relationship. I think that I'm a naturalist at heart. I like to go out into nature, and I think that science gives me an avenue to explore the language of the natural world around us. I am Natalie Grayson. I'm a PhD candidate in marine biology in the lab of Bradley Moore at ECSD, Scripps Institution of Oceanography. I also grew up with a love of surfing. My dad started to bring me to Tourmaline and La Jolla Shores when I was around 6 years old. And we had a deal that if I caught three or more waves by myself, I would get to go and get a burrito. And I love burritos, and I still do. You know, I don't think he needed to bribe me with the burritos. I loved the way that you feel weightless in the ocean. I loved the feeling of water covering me. I loved feeling a wave passing over me. Or even, if I was lucky, getting to harness the energy of a wave with my surfboard and stand up and ride it. So I've always felt like my most comfortable place was in the ocean. There's not many labs that do as high quality science as we do here that are also on the water. Being here in the lab doing groundbreaking research, but also be seconds away from jumping in the ocean is really unique to Scripps. You guys can't see it, but actually right outside those windows is the beach. There's a great surf spot here at Scripps Pier. My favorite days are when I can get here early and I can set up my experiments and kind of let them run. We have a lot of great instrumentation in our lab that I don't have to have my hands mixing every second, so I set things up and let them go. And then I go and grab my surfboard and I jump in the water and I think about science or not, just jumping in the water, rinsing off the stress of the day. My expertise in the group is I am the DNA whisperer of sorts. My main part is that I extract really high molecular weight DNA. So almost my goal is to try and get complete chromosomes out of these corals. I do a lot of the bioinformatics, so the sequencing and assembly and kind of making sense of the A, C's, J's, and T's that we see in DNA. And then I can hand those off, the answers that I find, to other researchers in our group that are working with plants and expressing some of those genes. When in high school, and even younger probably, I would come to this campus and have it as my dream. And I'm living that dream, definitely.
0: Welcome to the Jeffrey B. Graham Perspectives on Ocean Science Lecture.
2: Well, that was fun. Hey, it's so wonderful to see so many people today, and some good friends are here too. So welcome. It's fantastic to be here. And Natalie and I look forward to sharing some of our science with you today. So let's get started on that. We heard that already. All right. So what I want to do to get this conversation started is for us to think about the natural world, and for us to think about how do most organisms speak to each other. Now, using voice, what I'm using right now, is not how most organisms talk to each other, because most organisms don't have a voice of words. Most organisms don't have ears to listen in on that. But every organism, from the smallest organism to the biggest organisms, have one common language that they all use. And that's the communication, the language of chemistry. All organisms have it. And so when we're having this conversation today, let's also be thinking about how those languages take place between all the organisms on this particular slide or anything else you might be thinking of. And so when we think of it, myself as a chemist, I typically think of a molecule or a chemical as a word. And we know this communication. You all know this communication, whether you're a scientist or not. Maybe you're thinking right now, do I have an example? You probably all have different examples you might think of when you think of how do organisms talk to each other using a chemical. We all have probably one we know very well. Just go to your kitchen.

0: and you're going to notice ants. They all follow each other in a line. Why are they in a line? Well, they know that they're going someplace. There's probably food at the end. They ought to be able to get back. So each ant is depositing a pheromone on a line, and they're following each other. That's communication. It means food's this way. That happens everywhere on our planet. We study the ocean, and there are many of these kinds of examples as well. Here's a coral. Coral, and you can see all the little baby corals being ejected into the water column there as larvae, and they're going to go for a swim. Many of you probably are of the age where you've had children, you'd like them to come back home, and so corals want their children to come back home as well. How do they do that? Well, this bacteria live on the surface of the coral. They make this chemical that's drawn on this slide here. For the chemists out there, there's four bromines attached to four carbons with a nitrogen in a ring. That very simple chemical is the scent of mom and dad. It's made by a bacterium on the surface of the coral. And so these larvae, when they finish doing what they do when they go for a swim, need to come back home, settle, get a house, you know, then undergo metamorphosis so they become anchored to the sediment and can start up a new family. It's interesting, this chemical for the nerds out there is designed beautifully in evolution. If the chemical begins to fall apart, if this chemical is a signal, you don't want that signal to be in the entire ocean on all the time. So it undergoes a reaction that destroys this chemical. So the signal, as it moves off of the coral, dissipates. And so the larvae is finding it where to go, and they know the highest concentration is where mom and dad is. It also tells it to do those other cool things. Now, all of life has special ways, or their own special languages, using the chemistry. We have it as well as humans. We have our special chemicals as well. Hormones might be one of them. Whether you're a bacterium or whatnot, this slide just shows just sort of a few examples. Some of those examples perhaps you had this morning, like caffeine came from a plant. There are also bacteria or a fungi there that makes penicillin. Some of these chemicals we use, not just to learn more about our natural world, but also we use as humans in our society and our health and whatnot. And many of these chemicals that are specially designed by nature do remarkable things, have impacted us as a species on this planet. Now, all these cells that make these chemicals, that's where my lab comes in. For the past 30 years, we've been studying where are chemicals born in a cell? What do they look like? What do those messages look like? How does this language get started in an organism? Now, if you think back to the central dogma of life, all of information is embedded within DNA. That's where it lives. And when DNA is under, when we're going to read that sequence, and a cell is going to be able to move the information from DNA where it's archived into active information, converts to DNA, gets transcribed to RNA, that gets translated to a protein. If that protein has a function of something called an enzyme, those enzymes come together to make those very chemicals I showed you on the previous slide. So there's this wonderful connection between chemistry and DNA. And that's where I've been studying for the past 30 years. We are curious how we can make those connections, how we can not just learn from it, but how we could predict it and be able to apply it in many different ways. So all small molecules are connected to DNA, whether it be cholesterol in us, caffeine you had from coffee this morning. All this information is embedded within DNA. Every organism has a unique set of DNA, and that information is what makes every organism special and unique. We can learn from that and be able to package information into organisms. Like take this seaweed here. We can take its DNA, We can put it into something like baker's yeast and turn that organism into an organism that could make a seaweed chemical. We want to study it in the laboratory. Maybe that organism's chemical has utility to be maybe important and in human health. So we can turn these little microbes then into factories, into the cell, into our laboratory to be able to do just that. In my lab, we study a variety of different organisms. And because of my background, as you saw in that video, I have this love affair being in the ocean. Most of the systems we study are in the ocean, whether it be bacteria, whether it be seaweeds, different kinds of invertebrates like sponges or corals, plankton, you name it. Each one of these organisms have a story to tell. Evolution has sort of made each of these organisms special in some particular way. So the workflow in our group is to study DNA that Natalie just talked about in her video, be able to isolate that, understand it, be able to use computational tools to be able to appreciate that, and then be able to manipulate it in some way in a system, and then be able to ultimately make materials, whether it be new pharmaceuticals, whether it be new materials for paint, or maybe make something else for some other property. So that's what we're going to talk about today. And, you know, some of those experiences, because I'm here as a professor, joint between oceanography and the pharmacy school in the medical center, allows us to take our discoveries from the ocean into human health. And we've worked for many, many years on developing an anti-cancer drug, for instance, from a bacterium that myself and my colleagues at Scripps have been working on for a number of years. And today, that chemical that is made by a bacterium that lives in the sediments in the Bahamas, who doesn't want to be eaten, no one wants to be eaten, and that chemical is now in phase 3 human clinical trial to treat a very aggressive cancer called glioblastomas. It's a cancer of the brain. So that's pretty cool. Thank you. So what I want to do today is share 3 stories with you. I'm going to share 2 of those, and Natalie's going to share the 3rd story. Each of these stories is a little bit different, different kind of organisms and the stories that they have. One story deals with a material that we're interested in. Another story is with a toxin. And Natalie's going to talk about a pharmaceutical type of a story as well. All right, so let's get started with the first story. And this story starts with a chemical called xanthomatin. It's a pigment. And this pigment, as you can see from this video here of a squid, is what allows a squid or an octopus to do that cool thing of camouflage. This pigment allows this color-changing ability of these remarkable cephalopods to be able to take place. I know when I was a kid, in addition to being in the ocean, I also liked to disappear. Who doesn't? And so the ability to think about how you could make a material that could change color would be pretty cool. Wouldn't you agree?
1: Yes.
0: Awesome. So in addition to, you know, squids, this octopus, you know, we've seen it before. Harry's, you know, the museum just right back there is a wonderful display of an octopus as well. We've all seen that take place and transformed with how this animal is able to change its shape and its coloration. And so we're curious how this takes place. Now, this is not unique to the ocean world. This chemical called xanthomatin is also present in a bunch of arthropods and so forth. It's used in compound eye vision. It's used in nuptial coloration. Nature uses it as well for camouflage and for just markings on animals to say, stay away from it. This chemical is in the natural world. It's also something that our world has a strong interest in being able to get a hold of this and be able to use it as a material, a natural material that you could use in paints, We have a grant from the Office of the Navy to be able to look at how we could use this material to be able to camouflage drones or other things like that. You can really go wild in your imagination how you might be able to use a color-changing material like this. But there's a problem. Where am I going to get it from? Am I going to go and... Probably no one cares if I just grind up a trillion fly eyes, but that's going to be difficult to get. So we need a way to be able to get materials like this so we can study them on a level of an industrial level. So let's take a look at that fly where most things are known about how this material is made. And we're going to look at in its DNA and what's been known. So this chemical called xanthomatin has two colors associated with it, depending on whether it is a reduced form or an oxidized form. In one way it's red, in one way it's yellow. And you can go back and forth between those two. This chemical comes from a common amino acid. It's one of the 20 amino acids that you and I have called tryptophan. And tryptophan is one of those important amino acids that we need to get from our diet. And in a fly, there are three genes, therefore three enzymes that convert tryptophan into the building block, and two molecules come together to fuse together to make this pigment compound. Okay, so suffice to say, a fly does it, that's how the fly does it. And it turns out most other arthropods and anthropods do it the same way. So we want to train a bacterium to be able to do this so I can make a lot of material. And also I can make a living material eventually to be able to have out of this. So how do we do that? So we co-opted genes from bacteria that look like the genes in these animals. And then we took those genes and we engineered a bacterium and turned it into a little cellular factory to make these. There's a lot of science here. This took probably 4 years to do. It trivialized it on this particular slide here, but there's a lot of work that goes in designing how you do these particular experiments. 4 years it took to be able to get to the point where we can now make a bioreactor, grow bacteria up, and make large quantities of this particular material. This has been a wonderful achievement. And we now have a patent we filed on this material and this process. And there's a lot of hidden gems in this particular experiment, how to do this. Actually, I just got the galley proofs today from the journal that it got published, it's getting published in for Nature Biotechnology just this morning. And it's been fun reading that and seeing how it looks. Thank you. The person who worked on this, Dr. Leah Bushin, is in a photo here. She and a high school student, Kai Moore, happens to be my daughter, 17. We're also having fun with this material. And so in our lab, we can now begin to paint with this. This is one chemical, and under different, we can spray some acid or some base on it, and the chemical changes color on the paper. Pretty darn cool to see how a material like that begins to change. Leah Bushin just finished as a postdoc with my lab about a month ago, and on September 1 started up as an assistant professor at Stanford University Department of Chemistry, where she's continuing this kind of work of being able to make cell factories from the work that she did in my lab for the past 5 years. So that's one story, being able to look at sort of nature, be inspired by nature, and be able to think about how do I make a material and do some change with it. I want to have a different story. And it connects back to our ability here at Scripps to be able to work in a building that's right on the water with this wonderful bridge into the ocean that allows my students to be able to be in the laboratory, connect into the ocean. We have wonderful dive capabilities here. Our students can drop boats off the end of the pier and go into the ocean and collect their materials and bring those back into the laboratory. This next project sort of is in that vein and speaks with a project that we started about 10 years ago when this was happening. In 2015, the largest recorded bloom was observed on planet Earth at that time. This was a large bloom of an oceanic plankton that happened in the Northeast Pacific that happened. This shut down fisheries because this organism made a toxin. That chemical is shown in the middle of this slide here. It's called domoic acid. It's a neurotoxin, hits a receptor in our brain, and doesn't do good things there. If you have a little bit of it, it's called amnesic shellfish poisoning, so you lose memory, short-term memory. If you have too much of it, it can cause death. And that's why most shellfish you buy are tested for this particular toxin. Now, when this bloom happened in 2015, it shut down fisheries in the United States along our western coast. And caused a lot of harm to those industries that rely on fisheries along that coastline. We were curious about, when a bloom like this happens, can we make a prediction using our technology if that bloom is going to be toxic or not toxic? Because blooms in the ocean are super important, because that's the base of the food chain. Many of you probably have fish routinely, or seafood that you enjoy to eat. They rely on these blooms to take place. We just want to know when the blooms turn toxic, just like you would like to know if a hurricane is going to come into your town or someone else's or somewhere else. You'd like to understand, make those, be able to forecast accurately when that's going to take place. So that's where we started this project about 10 years ago. These blooms used to happen about every 5 to 10 years. Now they happen almost annually. Our planet's changing. Regardless of politics, our planet is undergoing changes today that we're observing. And we see these blooms coming down further south. Los Angeles, for the past several years, has had these blooms taking place. And a lot of marine mammals are, having seizures on the beach, which is never any fun to be able to witness. So a number of years ago, we studied one of these bloom-forming organisms called a diatom, and we sequenced its genome. We studied in the laboratory. We could study in the laboratory under conditions. We could grow the organism up in the lab when it produced a toxin or did not produce a toxin. We could see levels of RNA changing during that time, and other conditions of toxin. We identified a number of important signatures that led us into identifying the genes, 4 genes out of about 30, 35,000 genes. And we could then put those genes together and we could confirm exactly what they did in making the toxin. This now opened up a box. It was a black box before, to exactly how this toxin was being made. And with this knowledge, we took that and went back into the ocean. We can go up the coast to Monterey Bay, where we had a large NOAA-funded program to work with our friends at Monterey Bay, where we could deposit these large-looking, torpedo-looking devices. These are underwater rovers. They can travel for thousands of kilometers. You can set them into the water. They can move above a bloom, below the bloom, on the sides of the bloom, and they're collecting data the whole time. They collect data and water samples. You can see inside the rover, you can see sort of how it's organized, where a water sample will come in and get divided into 2 parts inside. In one part, it collects cells and it preserves those. On the other side, it actually does a little chemical experiment. An experiment called an ELISA experiment that tells the operator whether the toxin is in the water at that very time or not, and how much is in there. And this allows us to collect a lot of information. So we collect information over multiple seasons, and we've been doing this up and down the coast. So this slide shows some of the other graduate students in the laboratory. And Stephanie on the top there is somewhere in the audience back here, and she's been going on monthly cruises to be able to collect this valuable information. And over that time, she and others have found something quite startling. And just last year, we published a groundbreaking paper, which now allows us to forecast.

0: when a bloom is going to take place. Not react to it, but predict it. This sciencey looking slide here is showing a graph that where we can measure the levels of one of the RNA transcripts for one of the key enzymes that makes the toxin, along with some kind of transporter. When we measure that taking place, 1 week later, toxin gets put into the water. So it gives us now a window of 1 week of a prediction of when an event's going to take place. This is the first time that we've been able to do this for any marine toxin in any ocean system. And I think now this is beginning to sort of teach us how we can make these predictions and be able to impact our societies along the coast. So we're super excited about that. All right, those are my two stories I'm going to tell. I'm going to let Natalie Grayson tell her story. And here is Natalie.
1: Brad loves this picture. I think it looks like I'm about to eat the coral, but that's not what I'm here to talk about. Well, I first want to say how special it is, as you guys heard in our introductory video, that I'm actually from San Diego and I grew up coming to this aquarium. So 2 weeks before I defend my PhD to get to come back and talk to the general public about the work that I've done while I've been here is just a really unique experience. So thank you guys all for listening, and I'm going to talk to you a little bit about my project. And so my project starts by us going underwater, and we're going to go through some waves and explore a forest, a different type of forest though, one not made of trees, but of animals, specifically octocoral. So sea fans, sea whips, and soft corals all fall into this group of octocoral. And they have long branches that flow in the currents like palm trees, fronds, and the wind. And octocoral are colonies made up of polyps that have 8 tentacles, and these tentacles reach out and grab debris and other small bits from the water column, and that's how these organisms eat. And my project is studying octocoral because they are really important ecosystem engineers. They provide structures and habitats for fish, and they can live in diverse areas from the tropics to even here in San Diego, we have some octocoral species. And I set out to understand how these organisms survive, specifically the chemistry that they use. You know, they look really fragile, but actually they're so robust and they're some of the most ancient animals we have. And I want to unlock the secrets and how they do that and the chemistry that they use to do so. And dolphins also seem interested in unlocking some of these chemical secrets. So while octocoral make chemistry to defend themselves from predators or to maybe deter algae or seaweed from growing on them or prevent diseases. So, you know, we have our skin as barrier to prevent disease, but octocoral are in the water column in the ocean, susceptible to lots of different disease threats. They can make chemistry to prevent the infection of that. And it seems like scientists have noticed this behavior that dolphins can rub up against the coral. In theory, when they have a skin infection and they're using some of the chemistry that the coral is making to cure their own skin infections. And so while a lot of organisms make chemistry specialized, like Brad said, specialized chemistry to themselves, you know, in the world, animals and plants, we've all been interacting and we steal and borrow from each other. And while the dolphins might borrow from the coral, we also have a lot that we can borrow from the coral. And so at Scripps Oceanography, researcher Bill Fennekel, who still works in our building today in the 70s and 80s, did a lot of amazing research looking at the specialized chemistry that the coral was producing. And he found a really fun case that a coral in Australia was this red Gorgonian coral made a molecule that had some anti-aging properties. And actually, Brad and I are the same age, but I've been putting this compound on my face. I'm just kidding. But this molecule made by this coral is actually in a lot of skincare ingredients on the market today. So this is just a really fun example of, you know, the specialized molecule that the coral is making for itself, for it.

It's not making this for us, but we can harness some of that and use it for our own benefit. And while this might be kind of a shocking image with these two divers and this mountain of coral in front of them, in this case, this coral grows really quickly. It can regenerate. If you just cut the top of the little bit top of it off, it can grow back. But if you think about other coral and maybe coral that isn't in such a nice water to access, this is not a sustainable way for us to get enough of this compound for industrial scale application. And to highlight that point, I wanted to share another really interesting case. So this is a coral, it's about the size of my pinky, and it makes this molecule of elithyrobin. And this molecule is really active anti-cancer properties. And it was discovered at a really similar time, actually, as a widely available, very strong cancer drug that is on the market is Taxol. And Taxol is produced by a tree, the Pacific yew tree, and it was initially found in the bark of these trees. And you can imagine, like people won't want me swimming through coral reefs, decimating the reefs of the coral there. Nobody's gonna let someone cut down a bunch of these really beautiful old trees to harness the chemicals in their bark. But scientists were clever, and they found that actually in the pine needles of these trees, a really similar molecule to Taxol was being produced. And so that they could harvest the pine needles, not cut down the trees, and then do some of the last steps of synthesizing Taxol in the laboratory. So that was great. They found a more sustainable way to get this drug from a tree. However, if you guys look at this coral, I don't really see pine needles or an alternative to just cutting this whole pinky off, and I don't want to lose my pinky. This coral wants to be here. So a lot of these really active compounds that were found in coral in the 70s and 80s have kind of just been sitting and waiting. We didn't really have any other way to study them or get at this chemistry without decimating reefs. So this is just to prove my point that corals make really interesting chemistry for themselves, but also there's a huge potential for us to use them in cosmetic and pharmaceutical industry. And I think that this field really burst into life in 2022 when a researcher in Bradley Moore's lab found the genes related to this biosynthesis of those chemicals in the coral's genome. And so what I'm showing here is a phylogenetic tree. If you guys think about family trees, it's just is a way to think about how related different things are to each other. So really close, in this case, the same colored branches or lines, those are closely related things to each other. If you see a really long line, like if you look at the really long line before the coral burst out and to have a lot of little arms, that means that those have been evolving independently for a very long time. And that's because corals are very ancient animals. They're some of the most ancient animals, actually, been evolving independently for 750 million years and producing really charismatic chemistry that whole time. I've been learning chemistry while I've been in the Moore lab for about 5 years now. I'm not a good chemist. Corals have been doing this for so long. Why would I try and invent something myself that coral have evolved the capacity to do for that long? Notably, a lot of our drugs today come from plants, but plants aren't even as old as corals. They're, 400 million years ago, plants evolved and started making their own chemistry. So just to prove the point that corals are a great place for us to look at for new, interesting chemistry. And now, because work in the Moore lab, we have an idea about the genes related to how this chemistry is made. And that's where my project gets fun, and that's where I start my work. So I'm showing here six different coral that live all over the world. So we have this red coral that's in the Mediterranean Sea. We have that white, feathery-looking coral that's in Indonesia. Two of these are in Florida. And actually, two of them are here in San Diego. One of them lives under Scripps Pier, the sea pansy. And that's a really fun little shiitake mushroom-like coral that lives under the pier. And these coral are really distantly related. They've been evolving independently all over the world for a really long time. And if you think about, when plants or things evolve in their own unique habitats, they kind of spread out. They have their own niche space that they evolve into. So it was really curious for me to see that these coral all were making the exact same chemistry as each other. So that,
you know, if we think about why I want to study these molecules, I'm interested in them, you know, why the coral are making them for themselves. That's great. And this is a really interesting question, coral living in all over the world, making the same chemistry as each other. That's very curious. But also, if we're interested in finding the genes that these corals use to make this chemistry, and I want to do some detective work, because finding the genes that make some really elaborate chemistry is not easy to do, especially when you're working in an animal that is a non-model system that people have never really sequenced the genomes of before. We don't know what its genes look like, how it encodes them. We don't know much. It's kind of the Wild West in these coral genomes, I'll tell you guys that. But if I see these coral have diverged so much, and their genetic information, when I look at it and compare it to each other, is really different. There's only a few things that they have that are conserved. And it's, in some cases, the genes related to the chemistry that I'm interested in studying. And so to do that, I need to generate some really great genomic data for these corals, which had never been done before. So my PhD was harnessing the DNA and trying to pull out the secrets that these coral encode in their genomes by doing some genomic sequencing. And so here, this clear liquid that's getting pipetted into this, you know, it's kind of like a big USB port looking like thing, that actually contains DNA, and we're doing this in the lab, and I'm loading the DNA into like a chip-like thing that has all these pores, and the DNA molecules just load themselves into the pores, and we can see green, woohoo, that means we're sequencing DNA. So that's live reading those base pairs, those A, C, G's, and T's that I loaded into that chip. And this is really remarkable. This is, you know, being in San Diego, there's a lot of biotech. There's a huge advancements going on in our sequencing capacities. And this step of being able to sequence the DNA of an organism in the lab is amazing, because DNA degrades the second that organism dies. So I get to get really high quality DNA out of these corals. But you can imagine something that's that small, I can put that in my pocket and I can go to some remote field site. Instead of having to bring that coral back home with me, I can sequence its DNA on the spot. And that is a really beautiful advancement in our field. So now we can sequence the genomes of these organisms that we really had no previous way of studying. So with this project, I got to do a lot of this great sequencing of DNA, and then that's when the fun really begins, because Brad made an oversimplification of this central dogma. Oh, DNA to RNA to protein to molecule. It's not that simple. It's not just one color. It's, you know, thousands and thousands of genes, especially, you know, okay, you're looking in a bacteria, that's one thing. You're looking in an animal. We have so much DNA, you know, and it's not tightly packaged into, you know, little circular pieces. It's, you know, in chromosomes, it's huge. It's really long. And if you're thinking about the biosynthesis of a complex molecule, like I'm showing here, that is kind of a crazy molecule. When I didn't know much about chemistry and I saw something like that, there's no way I'm touching that thing. But, you know, and to make that molecule, it's not just one gene in a genome. You need to pull out, you know, the pink genes, the green genes, the blue genes, and those are transcribed into RNA and translated into unique proteins that come together kind of like, you know, a building block, building a house, assembling something. They each have their own role. So maybe blue is going to make one bond and an orange protein is going to attach something else. And they work in this concerted fashion in a really complex way. So when you're thinking about trying to make a molecule that's this complicated, you need to find a lot of genes encoding each of those steps. And so that is exactly what I got to go ahead and do as a detective. And I looked in these coral genomes and I found the genes related in part, I found the genes related to the biosynthesis of this molecule. And I got really lucky, you know, instead of having to find, it's like searching like for a needle in a haystack. And if you're looking for pink, orange, those are a bunch of different haystacks, because DNA isn't just one pile of hay, it's tons. And I need many, many needles. But I got really lucky that a bunch of the genes related to the biosynthesis of this molecule were all tightly packaged for me in the coral's genome. And so I got to find them across all of those six different coral, and they all had the same conserved genes to make this molecule. Okay, great, Natalie. You found the genes that you think are related to this really fancy molecule. How does that solve the problem of us
being able to produce this molecule at scale

0: to solve human disease. Well, that's where things get fun. We, in a lab setting, very controlled, get to engineer microbes and yeast to produce, as Brad said, as cell factories to make our chemistry. And we take it one step farther. We actually force a bacteria that is known to be able to hijack plants to make it make their genes. We hijack the bacteria that's doing the hijacking, actually, because we put coral genes in the bacteria, and that bacteria puts our coral's genes into the plant. And so now we have a plant that's making coral chemistry, which is incredible. And this work, it would not be possible without another graduate student in our lab, Hannah Bone. She is, you know, an incredible scientist, and she, this is the first time someone has ever put a coral gene into a plant. Like, that is mind-blowing to me. You know, it's one thing to have yeast or bacteria maybe making some that you can clone them because they're really simple, but a plant is a really complex organism, and we are now using it instead of having to go and kill tons of coral to get at our chemistry. We're creating, we're growing plants, we're growing, and these plants are making our chemistry for us. So this is just a proof of concept that this field of looking for chemistry in marine organisms that are really sensitive, and maybe there's not that many of them, is more promising, I think, than a lot of us had ever thought. You know, we can tread lightly on these reefs and just get enough to sequence their DNA, and then we can clone and put these genes nicely packaged into these expression systems like bacteria and tobacco. And we can start to make some of this chemistry ourselves at scale for drugs. And I want to leave you guys with just a little bit of what we're doing next. And so because we can tread so lightly, we can actually explore some really exciting horizons. And not just horizons, but maybe below the horizons, the deep sea. And so we got to work with the Jensen Lab, which is another lab at Scripps, and we got to use some of these amazing Scripps research vessels to go on an expedition and collect a bunch of coral, small amounts, coral that lived in the deep sea, and sequence their genomes. And we actually found some new species, new to science species of coral living there. And we got to categorize the chemistry that we think they can make because we can sequence their genomes. And so, you know, by using genomics and coupling that with chemistry, we can think about, you know, what are other really sensitive or pristine systems that we don't want to ruin and destroy. That's not what scientists are here to do. But we can study them, and we can harness the chemistry that they've been evolving their whole lives and for millions of years. And we can start to now use it for ourselves. So I'll bring Brad back up to wrap it up for you guys.
1: All right, so we have a couple slides just to sort of finish things up here. So as Natalie said, we've made a lot of progress over the past number of years in being able to make this wonderful connection of the specialized chemistry of life and bring it back to DNA and then bring it forward to be able to make new materials and so forth. My group has been able to do this in a number of different areas. You know, not just in medicine, but also in food security and in biotechnology. They all have the same types of connections there. But they all require us to be able to learn from nature. And, you know, nature, as our teacher, has a lot to tell us, a lot to teach us. And we need to have our eyes open as we sort of be able to learn from these experiences. But we also need a planet that's going to be able to be safe and be able to be that place where nature is able to continue to flourish and continue to be able to teach us. We happen to be in a moment in our time where species loss is accelerating. This is where at the 6 so-called mass extinctions that we're experiencing right now. This is the first time it's been human-caused. For these mass extinctions that are taking place. Some people call it an annihilation of the tree of life. Every time we lose a species, we lose a teacher. lose that information, that organism somehow evolved.

evolved and did something over millions of years and maintained its place on this planet. We lose that knowledge. So our group is really trying to have this race against time in many ways, to be able to sequence as many organisms as we can, to be able to learn from this and apply that knowledge so we could perhaps address future, you know, types of challenges that we might have that either we can study in my own lab or other scientists can also take forward as well. But we see wonderful hope, you know, that this technology and this ability of this time and this moment is allowing us to do just that. And although there is a race against time, we feel we're up for it, up for that particular challenge. So I hope that we've shared a few stories with you that sort of, you know, hit home to some of you, and we'd be happy to answer any questions that you might have after this. I'm just going to end with a slide showing my research laboratory. Our group is full of scientists who are students here at UC San Diego, whether it be undergraduates, graduate students, or postdocs. They are chemists, they're biologists, they are explorers, they work in the field, they work in the laboratory, many different skills. And I've called out a number of them, and these are the names associated with those three projects that we shared with you earlier today. One more thing I want to point out on this slide. It doesn't take just a lot of, you know, power of this remarkable team that I've been able to amass here, but also the funders that support us to do this kind of work. Our work comes from primarily from the federal government, from the NIH, the National Science Foundation, NOAA, Defense Department. We're also very fortunate to get funding from private philanthropy as well, or foundations like the Moore Foundation, Gates Foundation, and others as well. And so that means we need to thank you. We need to thank you because you're taxpayers. We need to thank you. We need to thank your parents. We need to thank your parents' parents, who for generations have contributed to this wonderful experiment we've had here in the United States of having a remarkable public science capabilities in our universities that have really made our country here the envy of the world. So thank you for making that happen. I hope it's something that we can continue as a society moving forward. Thank you.

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Send us an email at knowledge@uctv.tv. 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Call our toll-free viewer response line at 888-828-1737 or drop us a line at this address. Tonight on UCTV.

So we've known for a very long time that environmental factors such as cognitive enrichment, exercise, social interaction, also disease and aging, can influence cognition. We are looking at all of these aspects and trying to figure out how they affect spatial memory, and in particular the encoding of space.

0: I'm Dr. Cyan Proctor, and last year, I spent 3 days in space and got to experience Earth light. I thought the moonlight was my guiding light until that day when my soul shimmered, eyes wide and dilated with realization, for there I was, being bathed in Earth light, tasered by the pulsating Earth glow. My weeping ego quivers, spellbound in awe at the cosmic chaos perched against the death, a clear beacon of hope and longing, etched by complex molecules and spiraling DNA, golden strands of energy cascading outward, encapsulating hopes and dreams, existence and affirmation. The baby's blanket ripped away, I howl at the sensation. Love struck in suspension. My mind struggles to comprehend. So much meta transcending time and space. Who will hear the cries of the generations? Afro-Gaia simmers under the weight of memories. I hold court among the stars, and I testify to the cosmos. All our hopes set adrift. Let us be set free in a sea of forgiveness for what we have not seen. If only we could all be baptized by Earth light.
1: The role of the human is fundamentally different. It's not about execution anymore. It's all about oversight. It's about an elevation of what the human actually is going to do, needs to do in this agentic AI era. And also something we're going to talk about a little bit more.

0: Even if we are essentially embodied, our present embodiments may not be our only embodiments. This will be philosophy, so in addressing the question of the afterlife, I'll be working with both hands behind my back. There'll be no appeal to theological considerations and no reliance on religious experience.
1: You're watching UC.

0: My job here is to introduce our keynote speaker for this morning. This is Rusty Gage. So most of you probably know him. Rusty is very well known in the field of neurostem cells, was a pioneer on showing brain neurogenesis even in the adult brain, which is something fascinating. It's still a lot to be discovered there. But to me, Rusty is a big mentor. So I came to his lab as a postdoc from South of America, just landed in Rusty's lab. And I learned lots of things. I mean, I learned about stem cell biology. I learned about neuroscience. But I think the most important thing was to learn this intuition. So Rusty was never afraid of new ideas or pushing the boundaries of knowledge. So even the craziest project, he was encouraging me to go there. And I would like to introduce him with a quote from Heiner Maria Hilke. This is a German poet. And Hilke said that life is attached to the difficulties. And all the time when I came with a big problem, Rusty said, if it's difficult, it's another reason to be done. And with that, I would like to introduce Rusty Gage. Thank you, everybody.
1: All right. Thanks very much, Allison and Kat. Yeah, it's great to be here. Congratulations on all your successes. So today, I'm going to focus on one aspect of the work that we do in the lab. In particular, I'm going to focus on this one aspect of stem cell biology that has emerged across disciplines, not just in neuroscience, but other areas. And focusing on organoids, and I'll go into a little in-depth with that. And we're studying and trying to understand how the brain works and how disease initiates and progresses, most important thing we have to have is some model that we can do experiments with. We're experimental biologists. We need to have model systems to understand mechanisms. And our pitch for that really is that to be able to develop medicines, as Kat was saying, is good science. But I think we need to have basic mechanisms of how disease progresses at a molecular level. And you really need models for that. In the last decade or so, the emergence of induced pluripotent cells has come and demonstrated a terrific utility. And this is by taking blood or skin from patients and differentiating them into induced pluripotent cells or stem cells. And these embryonic-like stem cells can be differentiated into a lot of different cell types. That is progress. It's going on. It's working well. What was missing was some sort of three-dimensional context. And a little over a decade ago, now a variety of people had initiated, actually, in the eye, developing a cup for the eye. These organoids were developed. And they've emerged and become very useful as a culture system for three-dimensional aspects. And, of course, animal models are continue to be important for what's going on. When we started using organoids about 15 years ago or started working with them, one issue emerged for us that was difficult to get around, and that is that once the cells reach a certain density, they have a necrotic core that evolves because there's a density gradient where molecules can't get to the core. And Arne Kriegstein and his colleagues sort of came up with this description, an underlying mechanism may have a solution to that, or not a solution to that, but a description of why it happens. And then Knoblish himself came up with a computational way of screening out the cells so she could look specifically at the healthy cells. And so lots of different ways of approaching it. And I think that in vitro organoid situation now has stabilized a bit and is working well. One of the things that was missing for us was this idea of vascularization. And so based on some work that I did, I don't want to say this, 40 years ago,

I imagined that you could take these three-dimensional structures and transplant them and as a xenograft into an immunocompromised mouse, so they have a humanized immune system or challenged system. And in our early studies 40 years ago, we could see fetal tissue being innervated and by the vasculature from the host. So it was a true chimera. And here you can see that we can transplant them, and that this just gives you a little video showing when you inject a red dye into the orbital fissure that you get a flow of blood into the vein that's inside the organoid. And so we've done this, and one of the advantages of this transplantation system is you can put a sort of a glass cover slip over the top of the organoid and then use two-photon imaging to look inside the living human brain, vascularized brain, and begin to discover things that way. So we have, let's see here, we've done this, and here's the situation where we take organoids, we make them, and we use a apoptosis marker tunnel, and here's the same organoid starting at this early time point, and then in vitro there's an increase in cell death, but if you transplant them you really reduce the amount of cell death. When you look inside, we see that there are actual synapses that are being formed. Pre- and postsynaptic densities are forming against each other within this human space, and we can look at the physiological activity of them. Early on, they have this typical brain, early development brain structure where there's this synchrony that occurs, and then over time, the activity matures in the cells, and they become desynchronous and more adult-like. But one of the things we recognize as we were developing these stories is organoids really are neuronal organoids for the most part. They're made of neurons and neural progenitor cells. So now we have endothelial cells and parasites coming in from the host, but those are mouse. They're not human. And this line that you'll see me talking about throughout this talk is trying to make a humanized three-dimensional structure. Well, one of the cells that we're particularly interested in is in this glial lineage, and I'll talk about two different cell types, the microglia and astrocytes. In particular, there's been great success recently showing that you can take fibroblasts or iPS cells even and differentiate them directly into microglia. And these microglia retain many of the activities that they have in vivo in an in vitro setting as a monolayer. But they're missing a lot of the genes. And here's a series of studies, two brilliant ones by Ben Barres before he passed away, talking a little bit about these glial cells. But here, these three genes right here that you can't really see in any kind of detail are the mature markers, and they're all missing in these three-dimensional cultures. Chris Glass and his colleagues at here at UCSD obtained microglia from postmortem tissues and from biopsies from children, and found out that the fresh dissociated microglia retained this maturity to them, but as soon as they were put in the culture dish, that within hours they de-differentiated and became much more immature. So we had to find how can we retain and study microglia, which are becoming so important for disease. So we thought about the timing of this, and we made what were called epithelial progenitor cells, and these precursors to microglia that can be derived from iPS cells can be incubated in vitro with the organoid. So here's the organoid, and here are the these progenitor cells, microglia progenitor cells, that are migrating into the organoid. If we wait for 3 months after the incubation of the microglia into the organoid, they now can express these markers that we have been long searching for, which includes the TIS-TM19 and other mature microglia markers. We've done single-cell sequencing on these and show that over a period of time, from 5 to 8 months, they mature in much the same way as Ben showed in the human adult versus fetal tissue. You see a maturation occurring. So they really can mature into these mature functioning cells. And here's an image of the transplanted organoid. And these are the, we label the iPS cells that are from which we make

make the microglia, and they that way we can visualize them and see them in the tissues. Now, one of the things that was a real surprise for us, and this is work done together with Axel Nimmerham, who's a imager at the Salk Institute, and he uses two-photon imaging. One of the unique things about microglia is that, you know, if you think of static images and you think of cells that are sort of sitting in the brain, well, these microglia are sensing cells. These are the immune cells of the brain, and they sense the environment all around. And they're constantly active under a normal setting, and they're sensing environment. And he had shown this some decade ago in mice, but this is the first time that he saw human microglia behaving in the context of human brain tissue in a transplanted organoid in the mouse. Now, they're actually functional. You can treat the animals with IPS or any kind of stimulus that would activate an inflammatory response, and they move from these active searching cells into a macrophage. And so they are, not only are they're behaving, but they're responding to the environment in the way that you would expect them to behave. Here's another trick that he does. He kills a cell right here, and what happens is that these microglia that are normally sensing the environment, they're secreted nucleotides from the dying cells that attract these processes, and then they phagocytize the cells in there. So this is a little bit different than what happens in the mouse, because in the mouse, the microglia sense that they still sense the death that's occurring in the cell, but they move toward it and they phagocytize it. Whereas humans are so big, these microglia are so large, they send their processes in, maintaining, but they still move about halfway there, but then they can do it. And I will talk about that a little bit more. One of the amazing things that just, this is a demo of how this tool can be used. This is close to Allison Part. This is a study that we did related to autism. There's a form of autism where they have macrocephalia. Their brains are large. And one of the things that people have learned about this, people from human imaging, is that the macrophage, the microglia, become inflamed. And so in their brain. But one of the things, and so we looked to see if we could recapitulate that. So we took human microglia from iPS cells and made a human organoid from the same patients. And we transplanted the microglia into the organoid in a healthy neurotypical. And we did the microglia into the autism brain as well. And what you see is that you can recapitulate this phagocytic or larger activated cell within the brain. And one of the advantages of this model that we're promoting is that you can dissect out healthy microglia from a diseased host. So in this case, what we did was he took ASD neuronal or autism organoids with neurotypical microglia. So these are healthy microglia, and then a normal healthy cortical with, again, healthy microglia. And what we see is that the healthy microglia, as we saw before, when transplanted, they are healthy. They have, you know, active processes. But even the healthy microglia transplanted into the autistic brain result in an activation or a reactivation of the microglia into an inflammatory state. This is a way of saying it's really the host environment that's driving the phenomena, even in a healthy cell. Just a demo of what's going on. Here's another one that it's this new data, unpublished data, with Lisa Mitchell and Simon Schaefer, who used to be a postdoc in the lab, is now has his own lab in Munich. So there was this fabulous paper that was published a couple of years ago in Science in mouse, where they showed that if you activate an immune response within a tissue, and this was in a peripheral tissue, and then you look even a long time later, the repercussions of that initial event persist for a very long time. And this means that there's a memory. There's an immunological memory that persists for long periods of time. We wanted to take advantage of our system to do this. So we treat the animals with LPS, activates the microglia, and you know, 1 hour later, you see a typical response, even within the organoid. I showed that to you already. But then we look 10 weeks later, and then we look 26 weeks later, and see if we can see any of the changes that are going on. And it's really quite striking. So here's an example of an animal organoid that had been stimulated 10 weeks earlier. Here's the control. And let me just see if I do this whole thing. Yeah. And you can see these differences between
these control, and then 10 weeks later, they're still, this is an animal that has no stimulation for 10 weeks, no LPS, and they're still blunted, and they're still activated to retain their activist state. And we can monitor the size and amount of activity that the cells have. So it's a retained event. When we use our other assay where we kill the individual cell, we watch this, we watch the microglia processes as they come in to phagocytize the dying cell. That's the control at 26 weeks. So it's still very active, even in an older animal. But this is what happens 26 weeks earlier. They receive an IPS response and they are blunted. This response is severely blunted. We've gone on now, and I won't tell a lot more about this, but it's going to be coming out soon, where we have looked at single cell sequencing and used other omics to identify the molecular change that's occurred in the microglia that's persisting over time. And we're looking at ways in which we can reactivate these cells, either by deleting the microglia and transplanting new healthy cells, which is a very exciting part of the study, or by other methods to reactivate. So I think we have this microglia platform now for long-term differentiation, which is hampered in the in vitro setting. And we think this is a system we can use to study neuroinflammation in the context of the human brain. So let's move a little bit more now to another cell type that we feel is an important role. I can't emphasize enough saying that I think people have spent as neuroscientists too much time thinking about neurons, and we're not thinking enough about the other cell types that are important. So that's sort of part of this pitch today, is encouraging us to incorporate microglia, astrocytes, endothelial cells, parasites. This is really the nature of these cells that we need to incorporate into our understanding. So we developed a protocol where we can now, if you make organoids and you wait long enough, say 6-10 months, you will begin to see astrocytes forming on the outer side, not throughout, but it's a long-term experiment. So we've developed a protocol, really an amalgamation of things from other people, to enhance the rate at which the astrocytes are formed. And it's really built on an early observation by Lawrence Studer, who identified this molecule of NF1A, which is a switch. And when that gene comes on, the cells initiate the process of becoming an astrocyte. In fact, you can overexpress this in an iPS cell and generate more astrocytes. So here's our organoids that have been stimulated with LIF1 or cocktail for inducing this organoid-induced astrocyte. And you can see already at 21 days, there's already the beginnings of the expression of NF1A. When you look at more markers that you think about as being astrocytic, here's again our in vitro, this is all in vitro at this point, an increase in GFAP already at 60 days. So it's really an enhanced way of being able to explore astrocytes. Doing single cell sequencing, again, at the in vitro setting, we have a nice collection of mature astrocytes, immature astrocytes, and progenitor cells. We also we transduce these iPS cells initially with GFP, so we can sort the astrocytes out. We use an AAV GFAP reporter, and we take them out at 3 months, and they look at them in vitro, and they're maturing along nicely. But if we take them out at 5 months, they're really quite more mature. So they're progressing through a maturation phase, and by 5 months, they're really quite mature with long processes. They're responding to glutamate stimulation, as evidenced here. This fact about astrocytes is that we think of them as support cells, but they actually are signaling information. Here's multiple different types of iPS cells and ES cells that we've used to enhance astrocytes and stimulate with glutamate. We get a nice glutamatergic spike out of them. But now we can transplant these cells, and this is where it becomes really quite fun.
here already by 60 days. You can see that there's lots of GFAP positive cells. So it's 60 days compared to a normal healthy human, which takes much longer time for these astrocytes to come in. And we know that they're astrocytes. We can do the cross-staining and show that they're human. One interesting feature of this is that the density of astrocytes in the in vitro organoid is really dense for the astrocytes, but the astrocytes in the transplanted cells are significantly less. They're distributed, and I'll go into this. This is work that was done by Mayan Wang in my lab. Initially, it was another postdoc who was helping her at the beginning, but Mayan really carried this over the threshold. And one of the things we can see is that human, as expected, human astrocytes really look very different than mouse astrocytes. So here's a mouse astrocyte. Many of you have seen these in tissue sections where they're sort of a halo of branches. These astrocytes are really quite different in vitro or in vivo. And one of the features is you see them attached to vasculature, which is, of course, part of their role. And not only that, but we also see that there's four different types of astrocytes that emerge out of these organoids. You'll notice here, just a little bit of a story here, is that the rosettes that you normally see in organoids disappear because the cells have matured so much that now it's just a cortical layer of cells. And the layering is really quite representative. So these are what are called pil astrocytes. These are protoplasmic, and these are myelin or fibrous astrocytes here at the bottom. So they're layered in a nice way. Not only that, have been reported in human postmortem tissue four different types of uniquely different astrocytes, including this varicose astrocyte, which is something that are only found in primates. And here we see them in our organoid with these little varicose buds along the way, sitting in the region where the protoplasmic cells are sitting. Going back to this point of the association of the astrocytes with the vasculature, if we take that to an extreme, we can do three-dimensional reconstruction of the what we call the vascular unit. And the vascular unit is made up of endothelial cells, parasites, astrocytes surrounding for the blood-brain barrier. And here we can see that this is the astrocyte. This is the human astrocyte. This is the endothelial cells here. These are the tight junctions. And this is the parasite, and this is the basement membrane. So within these organoids, we get the full panoply. And these organoids, quite remarkably, form a blood-brain barrier. So here's when you inject a dye into the orbital fissure of the eye, you end up getting blood, of course, going to many areas of the brain or body. So there's no blood-brain barrier in the heart or liver or kidney, but in the brain, it's really quite nice. And actually, the density of the blood-brain barrier within the transplant compared to the contralateral cortex is pretty similar. So they are not only forming blood-brain barrier, but it's sufficient to function appropriately. Doing single-cell sequencing on this to identify the maturation that occurs. It's what's great, of course, now with all this data sets that are out there, we can go into all the human data that's been published and match it together against our data that's generated through from the organoids. So here we can take in vitro 5 months and then in vivo 5 months and compare that to 5, 6, 7. And we look at how they mature. And what's really quite fun is that if you look at this 8-month time point, you have these go terms. And using gene network analysis for the astrocytes, see really mature forms. So they are maturing really quite well. Mayan went and took it one step further and did spatial transcriptomics profiling using Geomax. And so this way, what you're doing is you're getting a ROI, and she counterstained with SOX9, which is a marker for astrocytes. And then she can look in each one of those cells and see what are the genes that are being represented. And she cleverly looked at the pil versus protoplasmic versus the subcortical fibrous astrocytes. And, you know, using SOX9 and able to then use that for the segmentation. And what we do is what she sees is a really nice separation between the
the white matter, protoplasmic, and the pile cells. When you go into it,

A little more in depth, you can look at the genes that are expressed uniquely. So here you're comparing cortex astrocytes from pial astrocytes or white matter astrocytes from cortical astrocytes, and they're really uniquely different. So location matters, and who you are and who you become is really dependent upon where you are, and even if you're astrocyte. And so I think part of the takeaway here is that it's not just that you're generating astrocytes, that you're generating the appropriate astrocytes for the location where they are. And a feature I think we need to keep in mind, and we're pursuing this whole idea of location-dependent specificity of differentiation and function. Now, the astrocytes themselves are maturing, but for the neurobiologists in the audience, we also know that astrocytes can play a role in getting neurons to mature. They're helpful. So here we're looking at a modular score of neuronal features, and we're just looking at the neurons now in the single cell sequencing, and we can see that they are, whoops, I just gave away the hint there. There. So in the in vitro setting, they're mature, they're neurons, but the maturation state or similar score for maturation is really highly increased. For the aficionados in the Alzheimer's world, there's a gene called tau, which is expressed in a fetal form or prenatal form, and then postnatally, it forms has splice variants that only come up postnatally, and that's the form of tau, which is also involved in Alzheimer's disease. But what we see is now in the in vivo setting, we're getting this late onset of this mature form of tau. So not only are the neurons surviving and doing well, but they're maturing and differentiating into a much more mature state. We can see this at the electron microscopic level where we have both pre- and postsynaptic densities being formed within the organoid. Okay, next steps. I'm going to tell you some new things. So we want to, and what Mayan's working on now is trying to get human endothelial cells and parasites inside the organoid, so we have a humanized vascular system. Another cell missing in these organoids is oligodendrocytes, which are the cells that wrap around the axons. Those are missing from our disease, and of course we're doing disease modeling with what we have in each one of these stages. And we're also interested in using these to understand evolution. So we have iPS cells from chimpanzees, bonobos, and I'm not able to talk to you about that, but it's a really interesting story related to astrocytes. But just as a teaser, so here's an 8-month-old organoid, and we do see, this is for those that are familiar with this, this is a myelin. This is a myelin sheath around an axon. So I'm not saying that this is happening on a regular basis, but it's permissive for myelination to occur. So we are really optimistic. Okay. So what I've talked to you about mostly at this point is iPS-derived neurons. And one of the issues with iPS-derived neurons is that when you take a fibroblast from an elderly individual and make iPS cells out of them, you've really converted them back into an embryonic state. They're embryos. So if you want to look at aging or you want to look at age-related diseases in your model systems, you're missing out a little bit because they're never going to get to be 85 years old, at least, you know, not many of them. So aging is a really important aspect of many diseases that I'm particularly interested in, but heart disease, various influenzas, of course, age-related decline in Parkinson's and Alzheimer's disease are all there. So when Jerome Mertens was in the lab, he and others in the group developed, trying to model for Alzheimer's disease. And what they found was, okay, let's take aging and see whether or not we can capture aging with these cells. We took skin biopsies from people from 1 week old or subject 1 week old to 80 years old. You can differentiate them into all different kinds of cells, including neurons. And then we did RNA-seq on these neurons from this whole range of individuals. We really found no differences between 1 day old and 80 years old, even though they're neurons and they're from people that are old. So Marius Wernicke had been doing this in mouse and
showing that you could use NGN2, for example, to drive a fibroblast into a neuron. You combine that together with ASCII-1 and a variety of small molecules that Joe Hurdy in the lab developed that enhance this process. And then you can differentiate the cells directly from a fibroblast into a neuron. They look really quite remarkable. And what we do is, so here's the fibroblasts in a dish, and they are stably transfected with these two genes, NGN2 and ASCII-1, under the control of doxycycline. So they're stably transfected. We grow the fibroblasts up to a confluent state. We hit them with dox, and I'm just going to look at and say, I don't know how well you can see this, but they're, you know, put your eye on one cell and just watch it convert from a fibroblast into a neuron. It's really quite striking. And by 21 days, see them becoming crystal. So here they are. That's they're TUJ1 positive. So you had transformed a fibroblast, a skin fibroblast, into a neuron. Works really well. And now we can do this with aged individuals, and we can identify genes that are unique to the individual from whom you took the biopsy. And I'll just say at this point that we continue to use this. We've made these vectors available in AdGene, and many publications have come out of this, this network. What I want to tell you about right now is a dilemma that we've had all along. And I put this together with the work that we're doing with organoids, because all the IN right now is a two-dimensional state. And we would really like to work this into a three-dimensional state. So Sam Asalami came to the lab several years ago, and I challenged him with this. I said, you know, can you figure out how to do this? And after a lot of trial and error, he came with this very clever methodology where we take our existing fibroblasts that are stably transfected and doesn't convert them. He allows them to form a three-dimensional matrix of fibroblasts. And then he turns on dox. And when you do that, the cells inside these fibroblasts convert in a three-dimensional matrix into what we call now a spheroid. And here's an example of what they look like. And the beauty of this is he takes 100,000 cells in each of 96 well plates. So you have 10 million cells in a well, and he can just put them through. And then you have, as I'll show you, some pre-standardized sets. We can also do this, I'm going to come to this a little bit later, with astrocytes. So here's an example of what this looks like. This is stained for TJ1, and here's a sort of three-dimensional view through that. You can use this with microscopy now, so you don't have to section. You can actually just, because these are actually quite small. They're less than 1 millimeter apart, so you don't have a core forming in there, and so the flow of nutrients will get through. We can put these on these Maxwell EFIS plates, and quite remarkably, they are really nicely active. So there's three, you can see there's three different organoids on the plate, and we get the activity measurements there. Another way of showing activity is using calcium imaging, is using these fluorophores that we can incubate the cells into, and you can see that these mature adult neurons in a three-dimensional matrix are connected and spontaneously firing. There's a series of experiments we have underway using these to test them. And really, this is more recent data. We haven't, none of this is yet published, but we did single cell sequencing on them to really see what other cells in there. And we do see that a fraction of the cells are not yet converted, but the majority of cells have converted into mature neurons. And even within the neuronal state, we see a variety of different neurons. So these are clearly astrocytes. So here's the precursors, intermediate, and this is the population of different types of neurons that are existing within this sphere. And I would say, for those that are watching this story unfold around the world using the INs, oftentimes, we get about a 60% conversion in vitro, and we have to sort out PSA and CAMBA to purify the neurons. Here, the efficiency is so high that we just do single cell sequencing, and we can identify the cells or not. And the sort of really nice
convergent here is we do

0: what's called epigenetic clocks. So using epigenetic clocks, you can identify the methylation state of the cell and determine its, quote, biological age compared to its real age. So here are iPS cells, and they're all 0 years old. So even though they've been in culture for a very, very long period of time, and here's our eye and spheroids. Here's a cluster of four different people that are around 30 to 40 years old. These are our young controls. Be happy that you're 40 and you're young. And then here's our older guys up here. So not only, so we can capture the age is what I'm trying to say there. And then here is what I sort of hinted at and didn't convert the slide. So we can, in our initial starting well, Sam puts the fibroblasts, but he also can put what we call astrocyte progenitors, a method that we developed early on for making iPS cells into a precursor astrocyte that then together with the neurons differentiate. So now we can add astrocytes to our 3D integer matrix, and we see these nice astrocytes in along with TUJ1. And this slide is just to sort of show you one of the issues about organoids is the variability that occurs. Because we're doing this in these three-dimensional 96 well plates, and they're retaining their size. So these are eight different subjects, and they are all very much have a lot of similar properties to them. Another recent observation that we have working with Jasmine Ravenna in the lab is who's our sort of microglia queen. We have put those into this organoid setting as well. And the microglia also are surviving and maturing. I'm not showing details of that right now, but they're still underway. So we're really trying to put more mature cells in here. See, okay. And the final bit is, I talked all about this transplantation part and the vascularization of it. And together with Lisa Mitchell, who I talked to you a little bit about before, who is doing the transplantation and treatment with IPS, with the inflammagens to activate the microglia initially and look how long it lasts. She transplants these cells, and she's transplanted the spheroids also into our cavity, and they become nicely vascularized. And then even months later, they are expressing mature markers for MAP2, NUIN, TUJ1. So much like with our organoids that capture the early portions of neural development in these aged spheroids, we also have the same sorts of objectives for humanizing the vascular, getting our oligodendrocytes. And we have more data on age-related and evolution with this story too, but it's just I want to give you a flavor for the directions we're going and what we're excited about. And so here are the people, you know, there's Simon, who really did the microglia organoid combination together with Lisa when she was at Tech. And now she's a graduate student lab driving this other project. That's Sam, who is the spheroids, and Mayan, and Li Zhang, who initially worked with Mayan to get these astrocyte organoids going. Very fortunate to have a really talented group of people in the lab. Great collaborators at UCSD and at the SOC, and we continue to be supported by both private and federal funds, and we're very supportive of that. And with that, I'm done.
1: Should we have some fun for questions?
0: Yep.
2: That was a tour de force as usual, Rusty. So I had a question. So you're doing humanized mouse models with these assembloids. What about putting them into an immunocompromised mouse that makes human stem cell factor IL-3, GM-CSF, or has the inflammatory cytokines that are associated with aging?
0: You mean you want to transplant the cells into an age model?
2: No, into an NSG-SGM model. So you can transplant into NSG or
0: yes, absolutely.
2: Into ones that have inflammatory cytokines, so you recapitulate inflammation that's sustained.
0: No, that's absolutely right. And yes.
1: Dinar?
3: Thank you so much, Rusty. That was amazing as usual. I have a question, so maybe I missed, but when you're doing the eye spheroids, which I thought it was

0: really great. And you add microglia. Are those iPSC-derived microglia or directly induced microglia? And if so, are you able to make those microglia as well?
1: Right. So I have to say this is work in progress. So this particular experiment was done with Jasmine, and she has a really good protocol for making iPS-derived microglia. Separately in the lab, we have methods for directly converting fibroblasts or blood cells also into microglia, so we capture the aging. What I showed you here was iPS-derived microglia. We don't have enough data to say about the aged microglia, but that's going to be a real rich story for us, obviously, is being able to capture aging is a important thing.
2: Hello, thank you so much for the talk. I was wondering for the ASD organoids when you implanted microglia, how was it done and were they yolk sac derived?
1: No, the microglia?
2: Yeah.
1: No, these are iPS derived. So we take them from the patient. So we take from the ASD patient or from a neurotypical, and then we take the wild type and put it into the organoid that was made from the ASD, which is mostly neurons. And the point there was that the healthy microglia in the context of ASD neurons became inflamed, suggesting that even if you're healthy, it's the environment that's determining to a large extent your fate.
2: Right. And
1: that's not to say that there aren't intrinsic properties involved in this too, but I'm just saying the environment can have an impact. Yeah.
2: Right. And I was just wondering how much percentage infiltration did you get of the microglia? Were they injected or were they just...
1: No, we actually, as they're forming, we mix them together. And so we allow for the fibroblast and the microglia precursors to come together. And then they differentiate. We switch them into differentiation media, and that's when they differentiate. And this is a lot of the magic that Sam's put into it is, you know, how long do you actually differentiate them into precursor microglia before you mix them in with the neurons? Because once you have them together, you have to have a single media. You can't have both media in there. So you got to wait till they're mature enough so they can account for that. Good questions, though, yeah.
3: Well, Mike Lewis from Cedars-Sinai. Very fascinating talk, not my area though, but I was just wondering how advanced disease modeling is, for example, you know, advanced Alzheimer's models or Parkinson models, and more importantly, you know, has the field looked into those models with regard to, you know, meaningful therapeutics in order to advance disease treatments for that?
1: Well, that's the other talk I could have given. The disease-oriented model, and we've done a lot of work and published actually quite a bit on the INs. So these are the induced neurons, mostly in a monolayer setting. And as I reported and we've published, is it captures the age of the individual, but it also captures, we'll just talk about Alzheimer's for a second, it captures some of the disease-related phenotype that we hadn't previously thought much about. So much focus is on amyloid and tau. We're not thinking so much about the underlying biology of the cells. And so we've discovered that there is a metabolic shift that occurs in Alzheimer's disease. If you have age-matched control patients, so 85-year-old controls and 85-year-old diagnosed Alzheimer's disease patients, these cells have a higher proportion of what are called senescent cells. This is something Joe Hurdy discovered and published on. They have a metabolic shift from oxidative phosphorylation into glycolysis. This is in the age-matched condition, but all old, of which you don't see any of this in the iPS-derived, even if they're Alzheimer's-derived. The other sort of fascinating that goes along with this metabolic shift is the neural identity of the cells occurs. And this is something that's occurring. I'm giving you more of an answer than you want to know, but I like this this whole area of research. The Alzheimer's disease seems to de-differentiate metabolically, as well as in terms of the first glimpses of this now are using biological clocks, we see that the Alzheimer's disease cells look like they're turning back the time. They're de-identifying themselves. So a lot of the mature neuronal markers are decreased in their expression level.

0: So they're becoming sort of immature. We call this de-differentiation. We're trying to get our head around how to think about this because it's sort of a newer phenomenon for us. So to cut this off a little bit, this mechanism or this methodology that we're developing is useful in disease to look at things that incorporate the age component in the analysis of it. We are now doing these same sort of things using the iSpheroids to see whether or not we can see even additional things in a three-dimensional setting than we have not. But I went too long on that. Good question.
1: So I noticed one of the markers that you were following, I think, was aquaporin 4.
0: Yeah.
1: Have you ever tried to take cells from neuromyelitis optica patients or Devic's disease to turn them into a
0: great,
1: model?
0: That's a terrific. I mean, it's clearly a feature of astrocytes, and I realize that this is a disease-related phenomenon as well, but we have not done that.
1: Okay. Because I think it's turning out that good percentage of patients that were previously diagnosed with multiple sclerosis
0: right.
1: in reality have Devic's disease,
0: yeah.
1: which is an aquaporin 4 channel mutation.
0: Well, you know, what's fun about this is that these astrocytes that are transplanted make these mature markers like that we don't see very much in vitro. So in our immature cells that we can retain and for 8 weeks or so, but if you transplant within the context of the organoid, in the context of blood vessels, that's when we see them coming up.
2: Here, thank you. That was fascinating. I wonder, as a vascular biologist, mm-hmm. whether you have transplanted aged, let's say, spheroids into young mice and vice versa. So having like a young vasculature, host vasculature, vascularizing your aged or spheroids and the opposite, because I think that the vasculature yeah. also young versus old.
0: No, you're absolutely right. So the dirty little secrets about these immunocompromised mice is that they don't live as long as you like. So, you know, by still 13 months or so, they're pretty healthy, but we're pushing limits there. The other approach we're taking to this is because, and the other thing I want to remind you is all the vascularization story that I told you here is it's chimeric. These are mouse endothelial cells. These are mouse microglia cells. So there is a methodology where you can, and you probably know this, that are called vascular organoids. So you can take iPS cells and make really amazing tubes of endothelial cells and parasites. And then you can sort them into different sorts. And Mayan has been doing, who's actually in the audience, she's been doing this for some time, trying to get the human endothelials and parasites in the right percentage and then reorganize them within the host and then transplant them. And with the hope of having sort of an anastomosis of the mouse to the human, and then we would have, but we're not there, you know. Looks, yeah. But then we could, there's lots of things to do. Yeah.
3: So I think we should stop here, but I have one clarification. So in the early stages that you mentioned, the organoid transplantation,
0: yeah.
3: If I understood correctly, we still have the mouse microglia there. And will the mouse microglia penetrate into the organoids? And how do you entangle the human and mouse microglia there?
0: No, that's really good. Okay. So this is a really wonderful separate story. When we transplant our normal healthy organoid without microglia in there, the microglia from the host migrate in. Okay. The astrocytes do too. If you put the microglia in beforehand and transplant them, the mouse microglia stop at the border. They will not go into the human organoid if it contains human microglia.
3: Sounds like surfing, just locals, right?
0: Well, there's, but you know, they are secreting chemicals, and so there's either it's a developmental issue, or it's a fundamental species difference
3: yeah.
0: recognition. I don't know the answer, but it's something. If I had time and more people, I'd go down that road. It's a really interesting question.
3: Amazing.
0: Yeah.
3: All right. Let's thank Rusty again.
0: Yep.

Stem cell science is changing medicine and our understanding of human development. The Stem Cell Channel takes you into the labs where cutting-edge research takes place, introduces you to the scientists leading the way, and breaks down how these amazing discoveries impact everyday life and health. Visit uctv.tv/stemcell. Tonight on UCTV,

So what's remarkable to me about this is that when we're focused just on the human side of ourselves, not on the microbes, we're ignoring 99% of our genes. But even more remarkable, the ones we ignore are the ones that we can change. And we're increasingly seeing, for a range of different conditions, how we can take control of those microbial genes over our lifetime and change them in ways that benefit our health. And it's very important that we understand the rest of our genes, because we're losing them to a remarkable extent right now. When we study people living very traditional lifestyles, such as the Hadza hunter-gatherers in Tanzania, the last humans hunting and gathering in the Great Rift Valley where humanity evolved, what we see is that they have very different microbiomes from anyone anyone who's taken up farming, let alone anyone who's living in industrialized societies like ours. What we see in people living these very traditional lifestyles is that they have a tremendous amount of seasonality to their microbiome. We can still see signs of this, as I'll show you later, in American populations, but they're tremendously attenuated compared to the seasonal cycling that we see in the wild. But also, when we compare groups like the Hadza and the Yanomami in South America and others to other people around the world, what we see is that their microbiomes automatically sort out along a single principal axis of variation, where you have the people living the least industrialized lifestyles on the left-hand side, and people living the most industrialized lifestyles on the right-hand side. And this is coupled to a tremendous loss of microbial biodiversity. So what we see is entire major groups of bacteria that are present in essentially all non-industrialized civilizations, as well as being present in a lot of our non-human primate relatives. But all of those major groups are completely gone in anyone in an industrialized society, even in most people who are doing farming and eating grains and other products of agriculture. And so what we see is a new and much less diverse, much diverse microbial community coming in. It's almost as though we had taken the rich inner rainforest that we had in our gut microbial ecosystems, and we bulldozed it and replaced it with a cityscape where you just have the pigeons and rats and not much else. And I'm sure you're all familiar with Rachel Carson's work from the 1960s, where she documented how the use of pesticides like DDT was transforming the world around us to a much less diverse ecosystem, where the attempts to wipe out single species of insects

ecosystems, where what made the cover was antibiotics, but what he documents in the book is how all kinds of other factors, ranging from increased use of C-sections to low-fiber diets, to reduced breastfeeding, are also reducing microbial diversity in Western civilization, but also increasingly around the world. And a pair of graphs that Marty loves to show in his presentations and that I shamelessly stole from him is this pair, documenting on the left-hand side the decline in diseases caused by infections from single organisms over the 20th century with advances in medicine, advances in public health. And so you can see how all these diseases like measles, mumps, tuberculosis, and so on have plummeted in frequency. But at the same time, you see this tremendous rise in a whole lot of diseases where we know the immune system is implicated, including asthma, type 1 diabetes, multiple sclerosis, and Crohn's disease. And of course, another thing that is rising at considerable rates comparable to these is autism. And so one question that we have is whether these efforts to control infectious disease by targeting single organisms within our microbiome have gone too far and are leading to an altered microbiome that supports the role of all of these chronic diseases where the immune system is implicated. And as I'll show you later in the talk, the immune system is very much implicated in autism and a range of other conditions that, on one hand, they contribute to human neurodiversity. On the other hand, they're often coupled to GI symptoms. They're coupled to issues with cognition and so on, some of which may be correctable by targeting the microbiome. I mentioned that we can change our microbial genes over our lifetime. And an incredibly important way that we can do that is with diet. And the idea that you are what you eat is certainly not a new one. So the Italian artist Archimboldo painted this representation of that idea all the way back in 1591. And in 1863, the philosopher Feuerbach came up with this pithy quote, Der Mensch ist, was ist, which is a great pun in German, not so much in English, but basically he's saying that the person is what he eats. And I had the pleasure about 7 years ago of meeting Jeff Bland, who's the founder and director of the Personalized Medicine Lifestyle Institute. And I was particularly taken by a quote from Jeff, where he likes to say that food is a language that speaks to our genes. So just think about that for a moment. What he's talking about there is that our genes are fixed at conception, at least our human genes, but what they do depends on what we eat. And when we're talking about our microbial genes, not only how those genes are expressed, but which ones are even present in terms of the microbial repertoire in our gut, is tremendously variable depending on our diet. Now, I'm sure you've all heard the admonition that you should eat the rainbow, and like a lot of other classic slogans about food, including Michael Pollan's dictum that we should eat food, not too much, mostly plants, and traditional ideas about not eating too many sweets, eating more fruit and vegetables, and so on. All of those are very well supported by evidence. And the language of food is very much a language of color. So everything from the carotenoids that make the carrots orange to the anthocyanins that make the berries blue, all of these colors are particular classes of compounds that we're increasingly seeing act via our microbiome, where they do things like suppress pro-inflammatory bacteria like E. coli and others. They also promote the growth of beneficial bacteria that do things like produce butyrate, an essential metabolite for the cells that line our gut barriers. Unfortunately, if you consider the source of food closest to my house in Pacific Beach, just a few miles south of here, that source is this. And when I take my daughter there, she's certainly confronted with a very broad array of bright colors, right? But what I think is ironic is that their motto is too much good stuff. And you might suspect that all the good stuff had been systematically stripped out of all of these highly processed products and replaced with synthetic analogs that have completely different implications for our gut microbiome and for our health.
And there's an increasing amount of concern, not just in the autism community, but generally about the role that these ultra-processed foods have in health. So, for example, this article from the AMA a couple of years ago highlighted what doctors are saying about a

0: lot of the dangers of ultra-processed foods at the moment. And a couple of quotes from this article, which are absolutely not the sort of thing you want to hear from an MD about your diet, are things like the health consequences of ultra-processed foods are dire, and that the concerns include recent documentation of an increased risk of type 2 diabetes, cardiovascular disease, and dementia, which again is of considerable concern at the moment.
1: You're watching UCTV, University of California Television.

Before I start my presentation, I would like to thank Jenna and Pasquale for organizing this wonderful symposium and inviting me to speak today. In my presentation, I will explore how brain regions, neurons, and their networks that support cognition develop, and how they have evolved along the human lineage. Many studies have shown that cognition emerges from neural activity in large-scale association networks of the cerebral cortex. These networks integrate sensory inputs and shape voluntary behavior through outputs to motor system. So it is not surprising that most of the human cortex is association cortex, as shown here in light magenta, while green primary sensory areas and red primary motor area are comparatively small. They are like islands in an ocean of association cortex. In other words, most of our cortex is dedicated to cognition. Information typically flows from primary sensory areas to higher order association areas in a hierarchical pattern, along what is often described as a sensory to association axis, as illustrated here for the visual system. Neighboring areas exchange feed-forward and feedback signals, enabling progressively more complex feature extraction. And in many ways, it is intuitive how these hierarchical sensory networks are constructed during development by experience and activity-dependent input from the peripheral sensory organs. However, this tidy hierarchy becomes less apparent in higher order and transmodal association areas, which connect over long distances to the prefrontal cortex and other association areas. These connections are not hierarchically organized, but rather distributed, with many axonal pathways crossing the entire cortex and bypassing lower order and primary sensory motor areas to converge on the prefrontal cortex and other higher order association regions. The prefrontal cortex acts as an integrator. It receives input from diverse regions, selectively gates and combines that information and sends feedback back to many of the same regions. This top-down feedback helps regulate attention, thought, emotion, and actions. One reason that prefrontal cortex is often described as the CEO of the brain. The dominance of the prefrontal cortex and broader distributed association networks in human cognition can be traced to three major evolutionary adaptations. First, only humans, other apes, and monkeys possess a true prefrontal cortex occupying the lateral portion of the frontal cortex shown here in blue. In all other species, regardless of how large or small is their cortex, the most anterior part of the lateral part of the frontal cortex is instead occupied by motor areas shown here in red that drive voluntary movement. Second, humans have the largest prefrontal cortex and association cortex among living primates, both in absolute and relative size and terms, as shown in these plots. Third, pyramidal neurons, which are the principal cells of the cerebral cortex, have more dendritic spines in the prefrontal cortex, reflecting a greater number of synaptic connections than pyramidal neurons elsewhere in the cortex. Importantly, this anterior to posterior gradient is substantially steeper or exaggerated in humans compared to all other analyzed primates. Taken together, these adaptations mean that humans have an unusually large and highly connected prefrontal cortex that exerts strong influence over temporal and parietal association networks, supporting cognitive capacities unmatched in other animals. And in the rest of my presentation, I will summarize our work on how the prefrontal cortex and broader association networks are built through mechanisms and principles distinct from those shaping sensory motor networks. I will also show how competition between these mechanisms shapes the development and evolution of cortical sensory motor to association axis. Our journey started almost 20 years ago when my colleague Matt Johnson, now at the Broad Institute, and Yuka Imamura Kawasawa, now at the Penn State University,
used microarrays to profile gene expression in tissue samples of primary sensory motor and association areas, shown here in green and magenta, respectively, across the full course of human brain development. Using this approach, they discovered that emerging primary sensory motor and association areas already exhibit distinct transcriptional or gene expression signature by early to mid-fetal development. Importantly, these gene expression differences were present while most of cortical neurons were still being generated and before extensive synaptic formation had occurred. What they found revealed two major and previously unrecognized patterns of gene expression. First, the two broad gene expression gradient that emerged from frontal and temporal poles and basically preferentially marking future association cortex. And shown here are two examples of these gradient genes. Cerebellin 2, which is a highly enriched in future prefrontal cortex and it's known to be a synaptic organizer, and MPY, a neuropeptide, to be enriched in temporo-occipital part of the cerebral cortex. Second, more focal region-specific gene expression was also observed in prospective sensory and motor areas. And overall, a few hundred genes were identified and grouped into modules based on similarities in their spatial and temporal expression dynamics across emerging association and primary sensory motor areas, as shown on the right. Based on these opposing gene expression patterns, we hypothesized that primary sensory motor and association areas are shaped by distinct, specialized developmental mechanisms. Looking more closely at these gene co-expression groups or modules, we notice that their spatiotemporal patterns shift dramatically as cortex expands or grows. First, the two association gene modules emerge from the frontal and temporal poles and initially shared gene expression signatures with neighboring allocortical regions such as hippocampus and amygdala. Secondly, we found that these programs appear to move inward with age as development proceeds, and they start near this pericentral region neighboring allocortex, and as the cortex grows, shift toward the geometric center of the expanding cortical shield. But what was surprising is that they consistently avoided the parts of the cortex or the region that will become the primary sensory and motor areas. And because they actually emerge from this peripheral regions of the cortex or pericentral with allocortex, we name them pericentral identity programs. In contrast, the centrally positioned region that will give rise to primary somatosensory areas such as visual, auditory, somatosensory, and motor exhibited a very focal and distinct set of genes whose expression remain stable over development, and we call these central programs. Our hypothesis is that these opposing programs help pattern cortical areas and networks to establish the broader sensory motor to association axis of the cerebral cortex. And consistent with this hypothesis, we found that even a relatively small set of few hundred pericentral association and central future sensory motor genes is sufficient to reveal striking developmental shift in topological relationship between cortical areas across human development. Early on, these expression patterns suggest that the cortical areas are being topographically organized primarily along frontotemporal axis. Over the time, this axis is gradually transformed into the familiar hierarchical topology along the sensory motor to association axis, which ultimately becomes the dominant functional feature of the adult cortex.

cortex. Together, these findings suggest that these genes are not only essential, but may also point to previously unrecognized mechanisms for building cortical areas and their networks that connect them. So, consistent with this hypothesis, we found that genes involved in retinoic acid signaling, a pathway not previously implicated in cortical areal or circuit development, are enriched among genes specific to the frontal, pericentral, or association gradient or gene module, shown here. We observed that many genes related to retinoic acid signaling, including its canonical nuclear receptor, RXR and RXRG, are basically highly enriched in the fetal prefrontal cortex, but not in the motor cortex. And in contrast, we observed that a gene called CYP26B1, which encodes an enzyme that degrades retinoic acid, is enriched in future motor cortex. Based on this finding, we hypothesized that retinoic acid signaling is strong in the fetal prefrontal cortex, or which is the association part of the frontal cortex, where it regulates the expression of key developmental gene, and that this signaling is spatially restricted to the developing prefrontal cortex by RNA degradation in the motor cortex. In this model, CYP26B1 mediated retinoic acid degradation, shown here in red, limits the spread of prefrontal RNA identity into adjacent cortical areas or territories that are normally specified as motor cortex. To test this hypothesis, we first show that retinoic acid signaling is present in the developing prefrontal cortex. Because retinoic acid is known to regulate gene expression through its nuclear receptor RAR and RXR, we perform cut and tag assay to identify genes that are directly regulated by these receptors. And in addition, we also analyze differential gene expression in mice that lack two key retinoic acid receptors, RAR beta and RXRG, which we previously found to be enriched in developmental human and mouse prefrontal cortex, have shown that are essential for proper development of the mouse prefrontal cortex. So together, these approaches reveal that retinoic acid signaling controls a set of genes called gene regulatory network, and that are enriched in the prefrontal cortex. And among these genes that are directly regulated, many of them have been shown to encode axon guidance molecules and synaptic molecules, as well as disease risk genes associated with autism and schizophrenia. Among targets of retinoic acid signaling in prefrontal cortex, we were able to demonstrate experimentally that cerebellin II, which regulates synaptic formation specifically in the prefrontal cortex, and we were able to show that it actually does that through a hominin-specific gene regulatory mechanism. What I will, in the next slide, talk is about another gene that I will highlight, which is called MACE2, and which is a key developmental transcription factor selectively expressed in prefrontal cortex, frontal pericentral association programs, as well as previously linked by other groups to autism and intellectual disability. So, consistent with a regulation by retinoic acid in the developing human prefrontal cortex and mouse, we found that MACE2 is selectively enriched also in a developing mouse prefrontal cortex, shown here on coronal. You can see that expression is present in the medial prefrontal cortex, a little bit orbital, but it's actually largely missing from what should be a motor cortex. And also, we found that this expression is dramatically reduced in mice lacking the two key retinoic acid receptors, RAR beta and RXRG, which we previously shown are essential for proper development of mouse prefrontal cortex. And so, to investigate the effects of MACE2 loss on prefrontal cortex development, we generated a conditional knockout mouse in which MACE2 was selectively deleted in cortical neurons. As highlighted in this whole mount in situ hybridization images, which highlight erythroid gene expression patterns, mice lacking MACE2 show a loss of prefrontal expression of cerebellin II. You can see that a key prefrontal marker that we have also shown is under the control of retinoic acid signaling and is essential for making synapses in the prefrontal cortex and connectivity. In addition, expression of CYP26B1, which was expressed a little bit more posteriorly in premotor and anterior insula, this expression was shifted medially into a region where normally
prefrontal cortex will be located in mice. And consistent with this

Molecular changes, we observed that the corticospinal tract, a major pathway that controls motor, voluntary motor behaviors, and that normally originate exclusively from motor and premotor cortex, now ectopically originates from the medial frontal cortex, where normally you would see the prefrontal cortex. This is striking because the prefrontal cortex does not typically give rise to the corticospinal tract in adult mice. So together, these shifts in the expression of aerial markers, as well as the dramatic changes in the connectivity of these mice and several other features that I did not have a chance to show you, indicate that the motor and premotor territories expand frontally along the motor to prefrontal association axis, effectively replacing the prefrontal cortex. In other words, MACE2 mice lack a typical prefrontal cortex, further supporting a model in which retinoic acid signaling is essential for proper development of prefrontal association cortex. Our finding indicates that retinoic acid forms a signaling gradient in the developing prefrontal cortex and that selective expression of its degrading enzyme CYP26B1, shown here in red, in the human premotor and motor cortex restricts posterior expansion of this gradient. To test this experimentally, we first ask whether mice show a similar pattern by examining CYP26B1 expression in developing cortex. And consistent with the typical arrangement in which the prefrontal cortex occupies only the medial and orbital part of the mouse prefrontal cortex and motor cortex occupies the anterior or the lateral part of the frontal region, CYP26B1 expression in mouse frontal cortex was shifted anteriorly and displayed lateral to medial gradient, avoiding what would become the medial prefrontal cortex. And so we hypothesize that this is also prevented. And to test this, whether CYP26B1 limits the spread of retinoic acid signal into lateral frontal cortex, we generated mice lacking CYP26B1. Using a rare LAG-Z reporter that registers retinoic acid signaling in vivo, we found that CYP26B1 knockout mice show increased retinoic acid signaling with a gradient that expands dramatically from medial prefrontal cortex, which you would normally find retinoic acid, into lateral frontal territories that normally would be occupied by premotor and motor areas. Consistent with this lateral expansion of retinoic acid signaling, we observe broadened and elevated expression of cerebellin II and MACE2, remember the two targets of retinoic acid in the prefrontal cortex, as well as the precocious and lateral expanded projection from the medial association thalamic nucleus in other territories that are occupied by this expanded gradient. And so together, these results show that the patterning along the motor to prefrontal association axis is regulated by competition between enriched retinoic signaling in the prefrontal, future prefrontal association cortex, and CYP26B1 mediated degradation, which exclude retinoic acid signaling from the emerging motor cortex and thereby constraining prefrontal identity. Because retinoic acid signaling and key prefrontal genes are largely excluded from developing motor cortex and opposing mechanisms can shift the identity between motor, which is an association cortex, we hypothesize the type of competition exclusion may more broadly pattern primary sensory and other association cortices during development. And so to test this hypothesis, we return to our list of genes expressed in either pericentral association or central sensory motor programs in the developing human brain. And we focus on genes near the top of this list that encode receptor or ligands with anti-correlated expression between association and sensory motor cortex. This analysis identifies several ligands pairs, including semaphorin 7A and plexin C1. These genes function as axon guidance molecules with mutually repulsive effects. And we found that SEMA7A was enriched in primary sensory and lower order areas, while the plexin showed an anti-correlated expression enriched in higher order association areas and allocortex, as we predicted based on their expression. So we next hypothesized that this selective enrichment of semaphorin in primary areas is induced by thalamocortical axon from first order sensory nuclei, which relay direct input from peripheral sensory organ. And to test this, we actually, we basically screen almost 100 knockout mice to find mice that do not have a input to thalamus, from thalamus to the cortex. And we have identified such two mice, one mice that lack SATB2 and ZBT18 transcription factor. It is not that imp-

important why they lack, but it's important they lack these projections. And so strikingly, consistent with our hypothesis, these mice lack primary sensory area, shown here by total lack of SEMA7A, as well as other markers of primary area. Instead of the cortex is broadly occupied by plexin C1 and other key genes that are associated with the association programs. And projection to prefrontal cortex now become widespread in the manner of remissence of distributed association networks. So these results support a model in which pericentral association programs emerge from the frontal and temporal pore, share molecular properties with neighboring allocortex without requiring thalamic input or induction. In the contrast, the central sensory motor programs are induced by thalamic input that claim primary cortical areas. And together, these opposing mechanisms then interact to shape the development and evolution of cortical sensory motor axis. We call this model MIND, stands for multinodal induction and exclusion network development. Multinodal reflects the presence of multiple primary area nodes and the shared organizational principles of exclusion, induction and exclusion between sensory motor and association. So I will close my presentation by summarizing how the mechanism principle encapsulated by this MIND model provide a simple explanation for this proportional expansion of the prefrontal cortex and broader, largely transmodal association networks. According to the MIND model, the early developing cortex is patterned by two major gradients of wave of pericentral association gene expressions that propagate from frontal and temporal poles. And these gradients polarize the early cortex and organize distributed association networks along the dominant frontal and temporal topographic axis. As the cortex grows, the association gradients expand and occupy a territory that would not be specified or occupied by central sensory motor areas shown here in black. And once established, basically we create an ocean of association cortex and islands which are excluded by exclude association program. And although the human cortex is roughly three times larger than that of the chimpanzee, our closest living relative, this expansion was not linear or isometric. Primary, actually, sensory motor cortices did not enlarge equally. And basically, the MIND model offers a simple explanation. During human evolution, cortical and brain size increased, as that's well established, while body size and many peripheral sensory structure became smaller or remained relatively stable or scaled with the negative allometry related to the brain and the cortex. And consequently, less cortical territory was required for primary sensory motor representation, leaving more territory available for pericentral association programs to occupy and form the distributed, largely transmodal association networks. I don't want to leave you with the impression that allometric scaling is the only key to human evolutionary success. Our group and others have also profiled changes in cell types and their gene expression using single-cell assays across many regions of the cortex, including dorsolateral prefrontal cortex work from our lab. And so collectively, these studies show that all major classes of cortical neurons and glial cells are conserved across humans, chimpanzees, and even macaques. And at the same time, nearly all of these cell classes exhibit broad and in some cases cell type specific, human specific shifts in gene expression. And you can see on the right a few examples of human specific changes in cortical neurons that our group has identified. And these expression changes have been linked to and are predicted to alter molecular programs, electrophysiological properties, and signaling features of human neurons, as well as their synaptic connectivity. For example, evidence consistent with our finding that dopamine neurotransmitter is being synthesized in only human cortical interneurons. So in summary, humans have evolved the largest prefrontal cortex and transmodal association networks among primates, but we have also molecularly tuned conserved cortical cell types to acquire new properties and likely dramatically expanded connectivity. Thank you for your attention.

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0: Right? I've referenced a few times how if you're in a mode of perceiving threat, you're not going to all of a sudden start slow yogic breathing unless you want to turn this off. So what I teach first to every single person who walks in my door is slow yogic breathing. I teach diaphragmatic breathing. Every single person that I work with must learn that. I was practicing that with my daughter before I got up here, by the way. The next thing I teach people once they've practiced diaphragmatic breathing and have it mostly down is a relaxation strategy. Trying to teach people to go from being like this to being like this. There's a lot of different techniques for relaxation in psychology. They're all effective. Guided imagery, progressive muscle relaxation, autogenic relaxation. It doesn't matter so much what you do. It matters that you do one of them, right? Because you're trying to tell your body, there's nothing to be afraid of here. It's okay. The breath does that very, very effectively, by the way. Okay. The next thing I do is I try to teach people to divert their attention away from pain and away from avoiding pain. The best way I know how to do that is with mindfulness meditation. A lot of people think that meditation is relaxation. It's not. Meditation is a practice of turning your attention to one thing over and over and over again until you basically develop a muscle in your mind that allows you to direct your attention where you want it to go. What people report when they learn mindfulness meditation with pain, I'm separate from my pain. Okay? They can turn their attention away from I'm in pain, this is killing me, to I notice a feeling of pain in my leg. I notice a feeling of pain, I am separate from that. It's a really powerful but subtle shift that happens. Then we have to talk about not avoiding painful activities. And this is always a touchy subject because where I start with is exercise. And most people with chronic pain are very terrified of exercise for good reason, because it hurts. I also talk with them about trying to stop guarding the painful area and sort of relax their posture and let that go a little bit. Try to act in your body as though your body feels normal instead of your body feeling hurt. It's a tall order. So we talk a lot about how to resume exercise. And I'm not talking about going and doing, an hour of marathon running practice. I'm talking about getting up off the couch and walking gently for 5 minutes a day, something you can accomplish. You'll notice on here that I skipped emotions. I find that if people manage to develop some skills and mastery over the physical, cognitive, and behavioral elements of the sympathetic response, the emotions come online on their own. Because in parasympathetic mode, the emotions that go with that are a sense of peacefulness, sense of happiness, sense of thought sort of flowing. I can't get someone to do that. That the emotions basically have to kind of flow from these other changes that people make.
1: You're watching UCTV.

Thank you for including me in this meeting. I've always been inspired by Carta as an organization and the people and ideas you bring together around one of the fundamental questions, how we became human. We often discuss the benefits of large brains, but today I want to highlight some of the costs and share with you how we're using organoid models to explore trade-offs in human brain evolution. Dramatic changes in brain structure and function evolved along the lineage leading to humans. Our brains tripled in size in just the last few million years. In my training, I focused on genetic, molecular, and cellular mechanisms that could drive cortical expansion in the human lineage. However, one of the special properties of mammalian brain evolution is that not all brain regions change equally as the brain expands. The neocortex, underlying white matter, striatum, and cerebellum have increased disproportionately compared with the olfactory bulb and brainstem regions, including the ventral midbrain. In my own group, we've become interested in how this process of unequal scaling, combined with new functional requirements, may drive cell type-specific adaptations to our large brain cellular ecology. We think some of these trade-offs between forebrain expansion and connectivity may be most strongly manifest in the ventral midbrain. Here, a small cadre of a few hundred thousand hardworking dopamine-producing neurons project to vast target regions in striatum and cortex. Since our divergence from old-world monkeys, these target regions have increased in volume 6 to 17-fold, but the number of source neurons has only doubled. In addition to these increased demands from unequal scaling, the innervation density of these neurons has actually increased in humans, even compared with chimpanzee in the medial caudate and nucleus accumbens. The dopamine-directed striatum hypothesis predicts that this increased connectivity was actually crucial for the evolution of cooperative behaviors in our lineage. The neurons themselves also have extraordinary specializations. Their axonal arbors span nearly a meter, even in rodents, creating enormous energetic demands that increase oxidative stress and vulnerabilities, particularly in nigrostriatal neurons that undergo energetically expensive pacemaker activity. And the production of dopamine itself further releases reactive oxygen species, making these neurons particularly vulnerable as connectivity demands increase with brain expansion. As such, it may not be surprising that these neurons are implicated in a number of disorders enriched in humans compared with other primates, most notably including Parkinson's disease caused by the loss of the nigral population. So although these neurons represent a phylogenetically ancient vertebrate population, we reasoned that new demands in the human lineage may have spurred recent adaptations, and we sought to investigate how dopaminergic neurons have evolved in response to brain expansion and new functional requirements. And specifically, we were interested in identifying molecular factors that could inform the developmental origin of connectivity differences, as well as exploring whether compensatory adaptations evolved in response to the increased demands these neurons face in the large brain cellular ecology. And how do we tackle this question when experimental access to human and ape brains is limited for ethical reasons? We were fortunate to have a talented postdoc, Sara Nolbrandt, join the lab. Sara extended pluripotent stem cell models of dopaminergic neuron differentiation and maturation from human to across the primate phylogeny in 2D, and further adapted these to 3D organoid models. This allowed us to compare dopaminergic neuron development

development and gene expression between species. To isolate species differences and mitigate batch effects, Sara scaled the experiment across many individuals in a pooled culture format within each species, often described as a village in a dish. But Sara also went further and generated interspecies organoids with cells from every individual and species represented in a common garden environment in order to isolate cell intrinsic molecular differences between species and further reduce batch effects. Here's an example of what one of Sara's experiments looked like. Here we've pooled together iPS lines from 17 individuals across four species, exposed these to dual SMAD inhibition to generate an ectoderm, activated Wnt signaling to form midbrain, and applied Sonic Hedgehog to ventralize these. By day 16, these cells form ventral midbrain patterned progenitors that can be cryopreserved and reproducibly thawed to form midbrain neurospheres. These neurospheres produce dopaminergic neurons with axons expressing tyrosine hydroxylase in green, the rate-limiting enzyme for dopamine production. These axons wrap around the periphery and can be matured in long-term culture over 6 months. In addition, when we fuse these interspecies ventral midbrain organoids to target regions, we can see that these Th-positive axons can actually project to the target regions. As the organoids mature, we see spontaneous activity and we see the release of dopamine, showing that we can realize functional maturation in the model system. So next, we wanted to measure gene regulatory divergence in these common garden environments of primate dopaminergic neurons. And to do that, we have cells from each species and individual mixed together, and we needed to find a way to assign these cells back to their individual and species. Nathan Schaefer in the lab developed a computational toolkit that uses naturally occurring sequence variants in the transcript to genotype the cells and assign them to individual while also removing ambient RNA. And we call this package Cell Bouncer for checking cell IDs and keeping out the riffraff. Using Cell Bouncer on a dataset of gene expression from these organoids, we could identify diverse cell types grouped in this projection based on transcriptional similarity, with each dot representing a single cell. Notably, cells from each species were maintained across the long-term cell culture, and we were able to maintain representation. About a third of the cells, highlighted in blue in the chart below from each species, belong to the dopaminergic lineage, denoted by the expression of LMX1A. In addition, we saw conservation of many marker genes, with a few highlighted here in dopaminergic neurons from each species and as referenced to a primary cell atlas of human brain development. Before going on to compare gene expression between the species, we wanted to gauge whether the cells mature at the same or different rates. And to do that, we could reconstruct the sequence of transcriptional changes during dopamine neuron maturation using an approach called pseudo-time trajectory inference. And applying this approach, we could see the expected genes come up, but we could also score cells from each species. And when we did this, what really stood out is the cells from rhesus macaque mature much more quickly. At day 40, some of the cells have already reached the day 80 stage in the other ape species, whereas we observed more comparable maturation rates in human and chimpanzee. By an orthogonal measure, the switch from neurogenesis to gliogenesis, we could also see a similar pattern where rhesus macaque switched to gliogenesis much earlier, supporting the molecular staging of maturation. We could then apply these homologous cell types and quantitatively defined maturation stages to ask how have homologous cell types diverged in gene expression using a linear mixed model to account for this variation. And when we do that, we can see that gene expression is largely correlated between species in dopaminergic neurons and other cell types, but we can also identify gene expression differences that evolved specifically in the human lineage using the other species, rhesus and orangutan, as outgroups. And when we do that, we can further validate some of these examples, like this inward rectifying potassium channel, KCNJ16, that shows very specific expression in human dopaminergic lineage cells, but not in other species. In addition to looking at gene expression, we were also able to measure chromatin accessibility in the same cells. And we can see a concordant increase in chromatin accessibility at the promoter of this gene in human, further supporting the gene expression difference. Using this approach,
We identified many candidate genes, including those that could influence connectivity, such as neuritin-1, a neurotrophic factor that promotes axon outgrowth, with a human-specific increase both in chromatin accessibility and gene expression specifically in the human lineage. Across divergent loci, we observed an enrichment for human-specific structural variants overlapping differentially accessible regions. For example, at this GABA receptor locus, we observed a human-specific insertion overlapping a non-coding cis-regulatory element and appearing to disrupt and reduce the chromatin accessibility. And this was concordant with reduced expression of the nearby GABA receptor gene. Looking broadly among the upregulated genes, revealed that most strongly divergent categories in immature neurons related to connectivity, including a range of neurofilament genes and genes linked to axonal transport that were upregulated specifically in the human lineage. When we looked at more mature dopaminergic neurons in our culture system, remarkably, we observed that the most strongly upregulated categories actually related to oxidative stress buffering, consistent with our hypothesis that compensatory mechanisms may have evolved in this lineage. And this included a gene catalase that was recently shown to be upregulated in adult human cortical neurons compared with chimpanzee and rhesus macaque, supporting the in vivo relevance of some of these in vitro models. Although we can't age these organoids for decades, we can expose them to oxidative stress acutely and then directly examine whether human-specific regulatory networks, such as those we just identified, influence the stress response. And here, we can really leverage the phylogeny and a dish approach by evaluating these cross-species differences in a controlled common garden environment where cells from both human and chimpanzee are represented together in the same state. By adding rotenone, which blocks the electron transport chain, we could recapitulate the selective vulnerability of these neurons, the specific loss of TH in these pictures, and then we could measure gene expression across individuals using Cell Bouncer. And when we do that, we see that the major axes of variation relate to the stress response, principal component 1, and to species differences, principal component 2, with parallel response trajectories in human and chimpanzee. And these response trajectories include conserved bioenergetic stress genes, for example, heat shock proteins, early response genes, and mitochondrial genes are upregulated in both human and chimpanzee, while neuronal marker genes are downregulated. In addition to these conserved responses, we could also see that the oxidative stress stimulation unmasked species-specific differences in the response to oxidative stress, including BDNF, which was transiently upregulated in humans, but not chimpanzee, and the mitochondrial calcium uniporter, MCU, which was transiently downregulated. We were excited about this because both of these genes, the activation of BDNF and the repression of MCU, have been shown to promote dopaminergic neuron survival in Parkinson's disease models, consistent with evolved neuroprotective effects in the human lineage. Given the baseline increase we observed in oxidative stress buffering genes and these human-specific stress-dependent responses, we next asked whether the trajectory of oxidative stress response differed between species. And when we did this, we found that all 7 chimpanzee individuals had stronger responses along this molecular trajectory than all 8 human individuals, suggesting that even in this simplified in vitro model with young dopaminergic neurons, the stress response may be blunted in human cells by compensatory molecular changes. To conclude, we generated interspecies ventral midbrain organoids using a phylogeny and a dish approach that produce dopamine and resemble primary brain atlas dopaminergic neurons. By comparing gene expression and chromatin accessibility in a controlled environment, we were able to identify human-specific changes and candidate genetic mechanisms driving these alterations. The top-ranked categories in immature and maturing dopaminergic neurons related to changes in connectivity by changes in neurofilament genes and axonal transport,
genes, as well as changes in antioxidant activity and oxidative stress buffering.

including peroxyreductants and catalase. Further, by applying acutely in this experimental model oxidative stress stimuli, we could unmask human-specific neuroprotective responses and see that the human cells had a blunted overall response compared with chimpanzee across many individuals. So coming back to our early question of whether dopaminergic neurons have evolved molecular changes in response to trade-offs in human brain evolution, we see evidence that there is, in fact, an increase in buffering of oxidative stress response that may partially compensate for the dramatic changes in connectivity that have evolved in our larger brains and with new functional requirements. So even though this is a simplified system, it shows us how we can investigate cell type evolution and the response to trade-offs in otherwise inaccessible human and ape cell types using organoid models. In the future, we'd be interested to extend this approach beyond long-range connectivity that I focused on here to many other potential costs of large brains. For example, large brains take longer to develop, and humans particularly have a protracted period of development, including a human-specific stage of early childhood, where there's dramatic changes in neuronal morphology. In addition, large brains create new challenges for vesicle trafficking, bioenergetics, and the reorganization of neurons, reducing average connectivity between them, creates modularity and computational constraints that could be investigated. So in closing, evolution involves trade-offs, and we can combine organoid models and single-cell genomics to learn from how cells and systems have responded to these costs from a molecular perspective. And I want to thank a number of people in my group who really made this work possible. Sarah Nolbrandt established this system, Janelle Wallace led the gene expression divergence analysis, and Jing Wen led regulatory network analysis I didn't have time to talk about, while Nathan Schaefer and Brian Pavlovich established the cell bouncer package, and Brian reprogrammed many of the ape lines that we used in this study. So thank you for your attention, and I'm so grateful to be part of this symposium.

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Send us an email at knowledge@uctv.tv. 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Tonight on UCTV.

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story of how I got here. And since I'm a history professor, I figured I'd start way back with a story about my family. My paternal grandparents, Roberto and Maria, grew up in the small town of Lemon Grove, California, during the 1920s and 30s. It's now just a short drive down the 94 East Freeway from downtown San Diego. But back when they were kids, it was a rural and largely agricultural community made up of Mexican immigrants, their Mexican-American children, and white American residents. Other than the lemons that were picked by the mostly Mexican workers, Lemon Grove may best be known for a court case that grew from its small elementary school shared by Mexican and white students. Both my grandpa and my nana were students at that school. In January of 1931, on the first morning of school after the Christmas and New Year holidays, white students showed up to the Lemon Grove Grammar School like they normally did. The Mexican students, including my grandparents, however, were barred from entering. Under orders from the Lemon Grove School Board, they were told they didn't belong and sent to a shoddily constructed two-room school building that was several blocks away. It was to be their new school, one that was segregated from the white kids. The Mexican children returned home, where their parents, my great-grandparents among them, instructed them not to attend the new school, which many referred to as a caballeriza or a barn. What followed evolved into the very first successful school desegregation court case in the United States, the case of Roberto Alvarez versus the Lemon Grove School District in 1931. Because he was a good student, he spoke English, and as his friends later joked, had a decent pair of shoes, my 12-year-old grandfather was chosen as the plaintiff in the case. The parents and the families of the Mexican students mobilized to fight the segregation of their children. They enlisted the legal counsel and support of the Mexican consulate, and they won. This was more than 23 years before the 1954 landmark case, Brown versus Board of the Education in Topeka, Kansas. Before that case outlawed racial segregation of children in public schools. 23 years before Brown versus Board, this small Mexican community in Lemon Grove fought for and secured for their children the right to equal education. This is an important chapter in the history of Chicanx and Latinx San Diego, and not just because they won. The Mexican community in Lemon Grove took a stand against fierce odds. They challenged the white power brokers in their community that ran the school board. They risked losing their jobs in the midst of the Great Depression. They faced the prospect of deportation during what was a nationwide repatriation campaign that saw more than 600,000 Mexicans return to Mexico, including countless numbers of Mexican-American-born children. And yet they came together in the tradition of immigrant mutualistas to form the Lemon Grove Neighborhood Association and fight. My dad still has a banner from the original Lemon Grove Neighborhood Association hanging in his garage. The Lemon Grove case was featured in the 1986 PBS film called The Lemon Grove Incident, a film that I still show in my classes today. It features the work of anthropologist Robert Alvarez Jr., my dad, an anthropologist who was the first to unearth the Lemon Grove story and really the first to publish scholarly research about the case. That makes me a rare second generation Chicanx PhD. It also reminds me of the lasting impact of the Lemon Grove case and the value of education in my own family. It's part of the reason I'm here, a professor of Chicanx history at UC San Diego. All to say, education was always a priority in my family. Still, I never knew where I wanted to go to college. But when the time came, I was drawn to UC San Diego. My family moved around a lot when I was a kid. So although I was born at the Kaiser Hospital in La Mesa, just southeast of downtown, I never lived in San Diego after I was 4 years old. But when it came time for me to choose a college, UC San Diego called to me, partly because of the beaches and sun, I think, but also because of my own family history. My nana lived on Irving Street near Chicano Park. I used to stay with her when I visited town, and I remember her always saying she would buy extra lard for my visit so she could make me her homemade tortillas and refried beans. My closest cousins and tia

I was intent on being an engineer. I enrolled in math and science classes, dead set on becoming a structural engineer. But then I took history for fun at the end of my freshman year. I took a class with Professor David Gutierrez on Mexican-American history. I learned about the Chicano movement, about the border, about immigration. The class was HILD7C, a class that I now teach almost every year. Back then, it helped me see my own past and the world around me in new ways. I learned a lot from Professor Gutierrez, and I'm happy now that he is one of my closest friends. I also took Mexican history with Don Ramon Ruiz. I always thought he was like what professors in the Ivy League would be like, with the patches on the elbows of his sport coat, very formal and formidable, and a dazzling lecturer. From him, I learned about the Mexican Revolution and about the complicated history between the United States and Mexico. These two professors lit a fire in me. I changed my major. I graduated with a degree in history. I went on to graduate school in history and have spent most of my life learning, teaching, and writing books about Chicanx and Latinx history. They not only helped me understand history as a way to make sense of the present and imagine a different future, but they helped me discover what I wanted to do in life. I wouldn't be here if it wasn't for them and many others that inspired me along the way. This is part of my story of what happened to me when I came to UCSD, but it happens to us all. We find our way, we learn who we are, and we figure out how we want to live in the world. The university is filled with amazing opportunities, people, and everyone who comes finds their fire, blazes their own trail, and helps build the world anew with what they learn. I'm happy to be a small part of that journey now with the students that I teach in my classes. I left UC San Diego after I graduated. I lived in Guanajuato in Mexico for a bit. I went to the University of Texas for my PhD. But when the chance arose, I came back home to UC San Diego. It still called to me. My roots still pulled me back. But I knew from experience that there were also new roads for me to travel, and UC San Diego would open them up. So here I am. My teaching and research is all about Chicanx and Latinx culture, politics, and life. My first book was called The Power of the Zoot. It was about Mexican-American and African-American zoot suiters in World War II. It was about their youth culture and their music and the clothes that they wore, but it was also about who and what was considered American during wartime. If I'm being honest, that book started when I was a student at UC San Diego. I interviewed my great uncle Antonio, my grandfather's brother. Uncle Tony, you see, was a zoot suiter in Los Angeles and San Diego during World War II, and I wrote about him for a class paper. My second book is called Chicanx Utopias. It tells stories of how Chicanx and Latinx folks have dreamed of a better world and found ways to build that world through music, film, and art. These are the questions that I first started asking back when I was a student at UCSD. Now I'm the one who teaches classes on Chicanx history, the border, oral history with Latinx communities in San Diego, and more. And I would love to see many of you on campus and in my classes. And this, I'd like to think, circles back to where I started, my family's roots in Lemon Grove, my own history at UC San Diego, and the amazing opportunities we all have to make more history together. I didn't know what my future held when I first came to UC San Diego, and neither may you. But I do know it was a life-changing ride because of the professors I met, the classes I took, everything that I learned, and all that I experienced. So, as you chart your own course for the future, I hope it brings you to UC San Diego. And I look forward to meeting you.

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0: Yeah, I've been thinking about science for quite some time. When I was a little kid, I can fondly remember, you know, being at the beach, growing up in Hawaii, collecting Portuguese man-o-war. What is it about science that speaks to me? In many ways, it speaks to me because I get to be a kid all the time. For the past nearly 60 years, I have yet to grow up. You know, when you think about it, most kids love to discover things, and that's what I get to do pretty much on a daily basis. I am Bradley Moore, Distinguished Professor of Oceanography and Pharmaceutical Chemistry at the University of California, San Diego. My father, Richard Moore, was a professor of chemistry at the University of Hawaii, and he studied the chemistry of toxins in the ocean. He really instilled in me that sense of scientific discovery. So I'm now the second doctor in the family, and my daughter, who just defended her PhD very recently, is now the third in this generation, which is pretty darn cool. Now, I feel super fortunate working at Scripps Oceanography because this job has really allowed me to really think about achieving my dreams in science and research, but at the same time, being able to live a life that I really cherish and melding those two things together. And it's really, the ocean is that centerpiece for me. I was born on an island, so I have that strong connection and we work with it. Now, the building I'm in, Sholander Hall, which has my laboratories, and part of my laboratories actually are in the same laboratory as Jeffrey Brigham's laboratories from many years ago, which is a pretty fun thing. And we're right on the Pacific Ocean. My labs, my office, look out at the ocean on a daily basis. I can see the animals and the dolphins swimming by. I can see the sunsets going into the water. And, you know, when I get a little bit restless during the day, I can just, you know, run out onto the beach, jog on the beach down for a couple of miles, swim around the pier, and I can be gone in my mind for about 40 minutes. And when I really need to get away from people, I go out into the open ocean and I do long distance kayaking for tens of miles. Often I'm the only one out, and it's a very peaceful place for me to be. It's where my mind can often relax the best. I can think about things, I can dream, and I can just let things go and be in that place where it's just you and the water. Dolphins might be swimming next to you. The pelicans might be swimming, flying above. And it's just a really wonderful place. And I would hope more people could be able to enjoy that kind of solitude that we have where we share a planet with 8 billion people. I can so easily get away from all that. And I love it. So it's a great place for me to dream, to work, and be here at Scripps Oceanography. I feel truly blessed.
1: I have always been really curious about how the natural world around me is working. When I see a bird landing on a specific tree, or I see a butterfly liking a specific flower, I've always been intrigued as to why they pick that exact spot or that relationship. I think that I'm a naturalist at heart. I like to go out into nature, and I think that science gives me an avenue to explore the language of the natural world around us. I am Natalie Grayson. I'm a PhD candidate in marine biology in the lab of Bradley Moore at ECSD, Scripps Institution of Oceanography. I also grew up with a love of surfing. My dad started to bring me to Tourmaline and La Jolla Shores when I was around 6 years old. And we had a deal that if I caught three or more waves by myself, I would get to go and get a burrito. And I love burritos, and I still do. You know, I don't think he needed to bribe me with the burritos. I loved the way that you feel weightless in the ocean. I loved the feeling of water covering me. I loved feeling a wave passing over me. Or even, if I was lucky, getting to harness the energy of a wave with my surfboard and stand up and ride it. So I've always felt like my most comfortable place was in the ocean. There's not many labs that do as high quality science as we do here that are also on the water. Being here in the lab doing groundbreaking research, but also be seconds away from jumping in the ocean, is really unique to Scripps. You guys can't see it, but actually right outside those windows is the beach. There's a great surf spot here at Scripps Pier. My favorite days are when I can get here early and I can set up my experiments and kind of let them run. We have a lot of great instrumentation in our lab that I don't have to have my hands mixing every second, so I set things up and let them go. And then I go and grab my surfboard and I jump in the water and I think about science or not, just jumping in the water, rinsing off the stress of the day. My expertise in the group is I am the DNA whisperer of sorts. My main part is that I extract really high molecular weight DNA. So almost my goal is to try and get complete chromosomes out of these corals. I do a lot of the bioinformatics, so the sequencing and assembly and kind of making sense of the A, C's, J's, and T's that we see in DNA. And then I can hand those off, the answers that I find, to other researchers in our group that are working with plants and expressing some of those genes. When in high school and even younger, probably, I would come to this campus and have it as my dream. And I'm living that dream, definitely.
0: Welcome to the Jeffrey B. Graham Perspectives on Ocean Science Lecture.
2: Well, that was fun. Hey, it's so wonderful to see so many people today, and some good friends are here too. So welcome. It's fantastic to be here. And Natalie and I look forward to sharing some of our science with you today. So let's get started on that. We heard that already. All right. So what I want to do to get this conversation started is for us to think about the natural world and for us to think about how do most organisms speak to each other. Now, using voice, what I'm using right now, is not how most organisms talk to each other, because most organisms don't have a voice of words. Most organisms don't have ears to listen in on that. But every organism, from the smallest organism to the biggest organisms, have one common language that they all use. And that's the communication, the language of chemistry. All organisms have it. And so when we're having this conversation today, let's also be thinking about how those languages take place between all the organisms on this particular slide or anything else you might be thinking of. And so when we think of it, myself as a chemist, I typically think of a molecule or a chemical as a word. And we know this communication. You all know this communication, whether you're a scientist or not. And maybe you're thinking right now, do I have an example? You probably all have different examples you might think of when you think of how do organisms talk to each other using a chemical. We all have probably one we know very well. Just go to your kitchen. And you're going to notice ants. They all follow each other in a line. Why are they in a line? Well, they know that they're going someplace. There's probably food at the end. They ought to be able to get back. So each ant is depositing a pheromone on a line, and they're following each other. That's communication. It means food's this way. That happens everywhere on our planet. We study the ocean, and there are many of these kinds of examples as well. Here's a coral. Coral, and you can see all the little baby corals being ejected into the water column there as larvae, and they're going to go for a swim. Many of you probably are of the age where you've had children, you'd like them to come back home, and so corals want their children to come back home as well. How do they do that? Well, this bacteria live on the surface of the coral. They make this chemical that's drawn on this slide here. For the chemists out there, there's four bromines attached to four carbons with a nitrogen in a ring. That very simple chemical is the scent of mom and dad. It's made by a bacterium on the surface of the coral. And so these larvae, when they finish doing what they do when they go for a swim, need to come back home, settle, get a house, you know, then undergo metamorphosis so they become anchored to the sediment and can start up a new family. It's interesting, this chemical for the nerds out there is designed beautifully

in evolution. If the chemical begins to fall apart, if this chemical is a signal, you don't want that signal to be in the entire ocean on all the time. So it undergoes a reaction that destroys this chemical. So the signal, as it moves off of the coral, dissipates. And so the larvae is finding it where to go, and they know the highest concentration is where mom and dad is. It also tells it to do those other cool things. Now, all of life has special ways, or their own special languages, using the chemistry. We have it as well as humans. We have our special chemicals as well. Hormones might be one of them. Whether you're a bacterium or whatnot, this slide just shows just sort of a few examples. Some of those examples perhaps you had this morning, like caffeine came from a plant. There are also bacteria or a fungi there that makes penicillin. Some of these chemicals we use, not just to learn more about our natural world, but also we use as humans in our society and our health and whatnot. And many of these chemicals that are specially designed by nature do remarkable things, have impacted us as a species on this planet. Now, all these cells that make these chemicals, that's where my lab comes in. For the past 30 years, we've been studying where are chemicals born in a cell? What do they look like? What do those messages look like? How does this language get started in an organism? Now, if you think back to the central dogma of life, all of information is embedded within DNA. That's where it lives. And when DNA is under, when we're gonna read that sequence, and a cell is gonna be able to move the information from DNA where it's archived into active information, converts to DNA, gets transcribed to RNA, that gets translated to a protein. If that protein has a function of something called an enzyme, those enzymes come together to make those very chemicals I showed you on the previous slide. So there's this wonderful connection between chemistry and DNA. And that's where I've been studying for the past 30 years. We are curious how we can make those connections, how we can not just learn from it, but how we could predict it and be able to apply it in many different ways. So all small molecules are connected to DNA, whether it be cholesterol in us, caffeine you had from coffee this morning. All this information is embedded within DNA. Every organism has a unique set of DNA, and that information is what makes every organism special and unique. We can learn from that and be able to package information into organisms. Like take this seaweed here. We can take its DNA, we can put it into something like baker's yeast, and turn that organism into an organism that could make a seaweed chemical. We want to study it in the laboratory. Maybe that organism's chemical has utility to be maybe important and in human health. So we can turn these little microbes then into factories, into our laboratory, to be able to do just that. In my lab, we study a variety of different organisms, and because of my background, as you saw in that video, I have this love affair being in the ocean. Most of the systems we study are in the ocean, whether it be bacteria, whether it be seaweeds, different kinds of invertebrates like sponges or corals, plankton, you name it. Each one of these organisms have a story to tell. Evolution has sort of made these organisms special in some particular way. So the workflow in our group is to study DNA that Natalie just talked about in her video, be able to isolate that, understand it, be able to use computational tools to be able to appreciate that, and then be able to manipulate it in some way in a system, and then be able to ultimately make materials, whether it be new pharmaceuticals, whether it be new materials for paint, or maybe make something else for some other property. So that's what we're going to talk about today.
And, you know,

0: some of those experiences, because I'm here as a professor, joint between oceanography and the pharmacy school in the medical center, allows us to take our discoveries from the ocean into human health. And we've worked for many, many years on developing an anti-cancer drug, for instance, from a bacterium that myself and my colleagues at Scripps have been working on for a number of years. And today, that chemical that is made by a bacterium that lives in the sediments in the Bahamas, who doesn't want to be eaten, no one wants to be eaten, and that chemical is now in phase 3 human clinical trials to treat a very aggressive cancer called glioblastomas. It's a cancer of the brain. So that's pretty cool. Thank you. So what I want to do today is share 3 stories with you. I'm going to share 2 of those, and Natalie's going to share the 3rd story. Each of these stories is a little bit different, kind of organisms and the stories that they have. One story deals with a material that we're interested in. Another story is with a toxin. And Natalie's going to talk about a pharmaceutical type of a story as well. All right, so let's get started with the first story. And this story starts with a chemical called xanthomatin. It's a pigment. And this pigment, as you can see from this video here of a squid, is what allows a squid or an octopus to do that cool thing of camouflage. This pigment allows this color-changing ability of these remarkable cephalopods to be able to take place. I know when I was a kid, in addition to being in the ocean, I also liked to disappear. Who doesn't? And so the ability to think about how you can make a material that could change color would be pretty cool. Wouldn't you agree?
1: Yes.
0: Awesome. So in addition to, you know, squids, this octopus, you know, we've seen it before. Harry's, you know, the museum just right back there is a wonderful display of an octopus as well. We've all seen that take place and been transformed with how this animal is able to change its shape and its coloration. And so we're curious how this takes place. Now, this is not unique to the ocean world. This chemical called xanthomatin is also present in a bunch of arthropods and so forth. It's used in compound eye vision. It's used in nuptial coloration. Nature uses it as well for camouflage and for just markings on animals to say, stay away from it. This chemical is in the natural world. It's also something that our world has a strong interest in being able to get a hold of this and be able to use it as a material, a natural material that you could use in paints. We have a grant from the Office of the Navy to be able to look at how we could use this material to be able to camouflage drones or other things like that. You can really go wild in your imagination how you might be able to use a color-changing material like this. But there's a problem. Where am I going to get it from? Am I going to go and, probably no one cares if I just grind up a trillion fly eyes, but that's going to be difficult to get. So we need a way to be able to get materials like this so we can study them on a level of an industrial level. So let's take a look at that fly where most things are known about how this material is made. And we're going to look at in its DNA and what's been known. So this chemical called xanthomatin has 2 colors associated with it, depending on whether it is a reduced form or an oxidized form. In one way it's red, and one way it's yellow. And you can go back and forth between those two. This chemical comes from a common amino acid. It's one of the 20 amino acids that you and I have, called tryptophan. And tryptophan is one of those important amino acids that we need to get from our diet. And in a fly, there are 3 genes, therefore 3 enzymes that convert tryptophan into the building block. And 2 of those two molecules come together to fuse together to make this pigment compound. Okay, so suffice to say, a fly does it, that's how the fly does it. And it turns out most other arthropods and anthropods do it the same way. So we want to train a bacterium to be able

do this. So I can make a lot of material. And also I can make a living material eventually to be able to have out of this. So how do we do that? So we co-opted genes from bacteria that look like the genes in these animals. And then we took those genes and we engineered a bacterium and turned it into a little cellular factory to make these. There's a lot of science here. This took probably 4 years to do. It trivialized it on this particular slide here, but there's a lot of work that goes in designing how you do these particular experiments. 4 years it took to be able to get to the point where we can now make a bioreactor, grow bacteria up, and make large quantities of this particular material. This has been a wonderful achievement, and we now have a patent we filed on this material and this process, and there's a lot of hidden gems in this particular experiment how to do this. Actually, I just got the galley proofs today from the journal that it got published, that's getting published in for Nature Biotechnology just this morning, and it's been fun reading that and seeing how it looks. Thank you. The person who worked on this, Dr. Leah Bushin, is in a photo here. She and a high school student, Kai Moore, happens to be my daughter, 17. We're also having fun with this material. And so in our lab, we can now begin to paint with this. This is one chemical, and under different, we can spray some acid or some base on it, and the chemical changes color on the paper. Pretty darn cool to see how a material like that begins to change. Leah Bushin just finished as a postdoc with my lab about a month ago, and on September 1, started up as an assistant professor at Stanford University Department of Chemistry, where she's continuing this kind of work of being able to make cell factories from the work that she did in my lab for the past 5 years. So that's one story, being able to look at sort of nature, be inspired by nature, and be able to think about how do I make a material and do some change with it. I want to have a different story, and it connects back to our ability here at Scripps to be able to work in a building that's right on the water with this wonderful bridge into the ocean that allows my students to be able to be in the laboratory, connect into the ocean. We have wonderful dive capabilities here. Our students can drop boats off the end of the pier and go into the ocean and collect their materials and bring those back into the laboratory. This next project sort of is in that vein and speaks with a project that we started about 10 years ago when this was happening. In 2015, the largest recorded bloom was observed on planet Earth at that time. This was a large bloom of an oceanic plankton that happened in the northeast Pacific that happened. This shut down fisheries because this organism made a toxin. That chemical is shown in the middle of this slide here. It's called domoic acid. It's a neurotoxin, hits a receptor in our brain, and doesn't do good things there. If you have a little bit of it, it's called amnesic shellfish poisoning, so you lose memory, short-term memory. If you have too much of it, it can cause death. And that's why most shellfish you buy are tested for this particular toxin. Now, when this bloom happened in 2015, it shut down fisheries in the United States along our western coast and caused a lot of harm to those industries that rely on fisheries along that coastline. We were curious about when a bloom like this happens, can we make a prediction using our technology if that bloom is going to be toxic or not toxic? Because blooms in the ocean are super important because that's the base of the food chain. Many of you probably have fish routinely or seafood that you enjoy to eat. They rely on these blooms to take place. We just want to know when the blooms turn toxic. Just like you would like to know if a hurricane is going to come into your town or someone else's or somewhere else. You'd like to understand, make those, be able to forecast accurately when that's going to take place. So that's where we started this project about 10 years ago. These blooms used to happen about every 5 to 10 years. Now they happen

0: Most annually. Our planet's changing. Regardless of politics, our planet is undergoing changes today that we're observing. And we see these blooms coming down further south. Los Angeles, for the past several years, has had these blooms taking place, and a lot of marine mammals are, you know, having seizures on the beach, which is never any fun to be able to witness. So a number of years ago, we studied one of these bloom-forming organisms called a diatom, and we sequenced its genome, we studied in the laboratory, we could study in the laboratory under conditions we could grow the organism up in the lab when it produced a toxin or did not produce a toxin. We could see levels of RNA changing during that time. In other conditions of toxin, we identified a number of important signatures that led us into identifying the genes, four genes out of about 30, 35,000 genes. And we could then put those genes together and we could confirm exactly what they did in making the toxin. This now opened up a box, it was a black box before, to exactly how this toxin was being made. And with this knowledge, we took that and went back into the ocean. We can go up the coast to Monterey Bay, where we had a large NOAA-funded program to work with our friends at Monterey Bay, where we could deposit these large-looking, torpedo-looking devices. These are underwater rovers. They can travel for thousands of kilometers. You can set them into the water. They can move above a bloom, below the bloom, on the sides of the bloom, and they're collecting data the whole time. They collect data in water samples. You can see inside the rover, you can see sort of how it's organized, where a water sample will come in and get divided into two parts inside. In one part, it collects cells and it preserves those. On the other side, it actually does a little chemical experiment, an experiment called an ELISA experiment, that tells the operator whether the toxin is in the water at that very time or not, and how much is in there. And this allows us to collect a lot of information. So we collect information over multiple seasons, and we've been doing this up and down the coast. So this slide shows some of the other graduate students in the laboratory. And Stephanie on the top there is somewhere in the audience back here, and she's been going on monthly cruises to be able to collect this valuable information. And over that time, she and others have found something quite startling. And just last year, we published a groundbreaking paper, which now allows us to forecast when a bloom is going to take place. Not react to it, but predict it. This sciencey looking slide here is showing a graph that where we can measure the levels of one of the RNA transcripts for one of the key enzymes that makes the toxin, along with some kind of transporter. When we measure that taking place, 1 week later, toxin gets put into the water. So it gives us now a window of 1 week of a prediction of when an event's going to take place. This is the first time that we've been able to do this for any marine toxin in any ocean system. And I think now this is beginning to sort of teach us how we can make these predictions and be able to impact our societies along the coast. So we're super excited about that. All right, those are my two stories I'm going to tell. I'm going to let Natalie Grayson tell her story. And here is Natalie.
1: Brad loves this picture. I think it looks like I'm about to eat the coral, but that's not what I'm here to talk about. Well, I first want to say how special it is, as you guys heard in our introductory video, that I'm actually from San Diego, and I grew up coming to this aquarium. So 2 weeks before I defend my PhD, to get to come back and talk to the general public about the work that I've done while I've been here is just a really unique experience. So thank you guys all for listening, and I'm going to talk to you a little bit about my project. And so my project starts by us going underwater, and we're gonna go through some waves and explore a forest, a different type of forest though, one not made of trees, but of animals, specifically octocoral. So sea fans, sea whips, and soft corals all fall into this group of octocoral. And they have long branches that flow in the currents like palm trees, fronds, and the wind. And octocoral are colonies made up of polyps that have 8 tentacles, and these tentacles reach out and grab debris and other small bits from the water column, and that's how these organisms eat. And my project is studying octocoral because they are really important ecosystem engineers. They provide structures and habitats for fish, and they can live in diverse areas from the tropics to even here in San Diego, we have some octocoral species. And I set out to understand how these organisms survive, specifically the chemistry that they use. You know, they look really fragile, but actually they're so robust and they're some of the most ancient animals we have. And I want to unlock the secrets and how they do that and the chemistry that they use to do so. And dolphins also seem interested in unlocking some of these chemical secrets. So while octocoral make chemistry to defend themselves from predators or to maybe deter algae or seaweed from growing on them or prevent diseases. So, you know, we have our skin as barrier to prevent disease, but octocoral are in the water column in the ocean, susceptible to lots of different disease threats. They can make chemistry to prevent the infection of that. And it seems like scientists have noticed this behavior that dolphins can rub up against the coral. In theory, when they have a skin infection and they're using some of the chemistry that the coral is making to cure their own skin infections. And so while a lot of organisms make chemistry specialized, like Brad said, specialized chemistry to themselves, you know, in the world, animals and plants, we've all been interacting and we steal and borrow from each other. And while the dolphins might borrow from the coral, we also have a lot that we can borrow from the coral. And so at Scripps Oceanography, researcher Bill Fennekel, who still works in our building today in the 70s and 80s, did a lot of amazing research looking at the specialized chemistry that the coral was producing. And he found a really fun case that a coral in Australia was this red Gorgonian coral, made a molecule that had some anti-aging properties. And actually, Brad and I are the same age, but I've been putting this compound on my face. I'm just kidding. But this molecule made by this coral is actually in a lot of skincare ingredients on the market today. So this is just a really fun example of, you know, the specialized molecule that the coral is making for itself, for it. It's not making this for us, but we can harness some of that and use it for our own benefit. And while this might be kind of a shocking image with these two divers and this mountain of coral in front of them, in this case, this coral grows really quickly. It can regenerate. If you just cut the top of the little bit top of it off, it can grow back. But if you think about other coral and maybe coral that isn't in such a nice water to access, this is not a sustainable way for us to get enough of this compound for industrial scale application. And to highlight that point, I wanted to share another really interesting case. So this is a coral. It's about the size of my pinky, and it makes this molecule of elithrobin. And this molecule is really active anti-cancer properties. And it was discovered at a really similar time, actually, as a widely available, very strong cancer drug that is on the market is Taxol. And Taxol is produced by a tree, the Pacific yew tree. And it was initially found in the bark of these trees. And you can imagine, like people won't want me swimming through coral reefs, decimating the reefs of the coral there. Nobody's gonna let someone cut down a bunch of these really beautiful old trees to harness the chemicals in their bark. But scientists were clever, and they found that actually in the pine needles of these trees, a really similar molecule to Taxol was being produced. And so that they could harvest the pine needles, not cut down the trees, and then to some of the last steps of synthesizing Taxol in the laboratory.

So that was great. They found a more sustainable way to get this drug from a tree. However, if you guys look at this coral, I don't really see pine needles or an alternative to just cutting this whole pinky off. And I don't want to lose my pinky. This coral wants to be here. So a lot of these really active compounds that were found in coral in the 70s and 80s have kind of just been sitting and waiting. We didn't really have any other way to study them or get at this chemistry without decimating reefs. So this is just to prove my point that corals make really interesting chemistry for themselves, but also there's a huge potential for us to use them in cosmetic and pharmaceutical industry. And I think that this field really burst into life in 2022 when a researcher in Bradley Moore's lab found the genes related to this biosynthesis of those chemicals in the coral's genome. And so what I'm showing here is a phylogenetic tree. If you guys think about family trees, it's just a way to think about how related different things are to each other. So really close, in this case, the same colored branches or lines, those are closely related things to each other. If you see a really long line, like if you look at the really long line before the coral burst out and to have a lot of little arms, that means that those have been evolving independently for a very long time. And that's because corals are very ancient animals. They're some of the most ancient animals, actually, been evolving independently for 750 million years and producing really charismatic chemistry that whole time. I've been learning chemistry while I've been in the Moore lab for about 5 years now. I'm not a good chemist. Corals have been doing this for so long. Why would I try and invent something myself that coral have evolved the capacity to do for that long? Notably, a lot of our drugs today come from plants, but plants aren't even as old as corals. They're, 400 million years ago, plants evolved and started making their own chemistry. So just to prove the point that corals are a great place for us to look at for new, interesting chemistry. And now, because work in the Moore lab, we have an idea about the genes related to how this chemistry is made. And that's where my project gets fun, and that's where I start my work. So I'm showing here six different coral that live all over the world. So we have this red coral that's in the Mediterranean Sea. We have that white, feathery-looking coral that's in Indonesia. Two of these are in Florida. And actually, two of them are here in San Diego. One of them lives under Scripps Pier, the sea pansy. And that's a really fun little shiitake mushroom-like coral that lives under the pier. And these coral are really distantly related. They've been evolving independently all over the world for a really long time. And if you think about, when plants or things evolve in their own unique habitats, they kind of spread out. They have their own niche space that they evolve into. So it was really curious for me to see that these coral all were making the exact same chemistry as each other. So that, if we think about why I want to study these molecules, I'm interested in them, why the coral are making them for themselves. That's great. And this is a really interesting question, coral living in all over the world making the same chemistry as each other. That's very curious. But also, if we're interested in finding the genes that these corals use to make this chemistry, and I want to do some detective work, because finding the genes that make some really elaborate chemistry is not easy to do, especially when you're working in an animal that is a non-model system that people have never really sequenced the genomes of before. We don't know what its genes look like, how it encodes them. We don't know much. It's kind of the Wild West in these coral genomes, I'll tell you guys that. But if I see these coral have diverged so much, and their genetic information, when I look at it and compare it to each other, is really different. There's only a few things that they have that are conserved. And it's, some cases, the genes related to the chemistry that I'm interested in studying. And so to do that, I need to generate some really great genomic data for these corals, which had never been done before. So my PhD was harnessing the DNA and trying to pull out the secrets that these coral encode in their genomes by doing some genomic sequencing. And so here, this clear liquid that's getting pipetted into this, it's kind of like a big USB port looking like thing, that actually contains DNA, and we're doing this in the lab. And I'm loading the DNA into like a chip-like thing that has all these pores, and the DNA molecules just load themselves into the pores. And we can see green, woohoo, that means we're sequencing DNA. So that's

0: live reading those base pairs, those A, C, G's, and D's that I loaded into that chip. And this is really remarkable. This is, you know, being in San Diego, there's a lot of biotech. There's a huge advancements going on in our sequencing capacities. And this step of being able to sequence the DNA of an organism in the lab is amazing because DNA degrades the second that that organism dies. So I get to get really high quality DNA, high quality DNA out of these corals. But you can imagine something that's that small, I can put that in my pocket and I can go to some remote field site. Instead of having to bring that coral back home with me, I can sequence its DNA on the spot. And that is a really beautiful advancement in our field. So now we can sequence the genomes of these organisms that we really had no previous way of studying. So with this project, I got to do a lot of this great sequencing of DNA, and then that's when the fun really begins, because Brad made an oversimplification of this central dogma. Oh, DNA to RNA to protein to molecule. It's not that simple. It's not just one color. It's, you know, thousands and thousands of genes, especially, you know, okay, you're looking in a bacteria, that's one thing. You're looking in an animal. We have so much DNA, you know, and it's not tightly packaged into, you know, little circular pieces. It's, you know, in chromosomes, it's huge. It's really long. And if you're thinking about the biosynthesis of a complex molecule, like I'm showing here, that is kind of a crazy molecule. When I didn't know much about chemistry and I saw something like that, there's no way I'm touching that thing. But, you know, and to make that molecule, it's not just one gene in a genome. You need to pull out, you know, the pink genes, the green genes, the blue genes, and those are transcribed into RNA and translated into unique proteins that come together kind of like, you know, a building block, building a house, assembling something. They each have their own role. So maybe blue is going to make one bond and an orange protein is going to attach something else. And they work in this concerted fashion in a really complex way. So when you're thinking about trying to make a molecule that's this complicated, you need to find a lot of genes encoding each of those steps. And so that is exactly what I got to go ahead and do as a detective. And I looked in these coral genomes and I found the genes related in part, I found the genes related to the biosynthesis of this molecule. And I got really lucky, you know, instead of having to find, it's like searching like for a needle in a haystack. And if you're looking for pink, orange, those are a bunch of different haystacks because DNA isn't just one pile of hay, it's tons. And I need many, many needles. But I got really lucky that a bunch of the genes related to the biosynthesis of this molecule were all tightly packaged for me in the coral's genome. And so I got to find them across all of those six different coral, and they all had the same conserved genes to make this molecule. Okay, great, Natalie. You found the genes that you think are related to this really fancy molecule. How does that solve the problem of us being able to produce this molecule at scale to solve human disease? Well, that's where things get fun. We, in a lab setting, very controlled, get to engineer microbes and yeast to produce, as Brad said, as cell factories to make our chemistry. And we take it one step farther. We actually force a bacteria that is known to be able to hijack plants to make it make their genes. We hijack the bacteria that's doing the hijacking, actually, because we put coral genes in the bacteria, and that bacteria puts our coral's genes into the plant. And so now we have a plant that's making coral chemistry, which is incredible. And this work, it would not be possible without another graduate student in our lab, Hannah Bone. She is, you know, an incredible scientist, and this is the first time someone has ever put a coral gene into a plant. Like, that is mind-blowing to me. You know, it's one thing to have yeast or bacteria maybe making some that you can clone them because they're really simple, but a plant is a really complex organism, and we are now using it instead of having to go and kill tons of coral to get at our chemistry. We're creating, we're growing plants, we're growing, and these plants are making our chemistry for us. So this is just a proof of concept that this field of looking for chemistry in marine organisms that are really sensitive, and maybe there's not that many of them, is more promising, I think, than a lot of us had ever thought. You know, we can tread lightly on these reefs and just get enough to sequence their DNA. And then we can clone and put these genes nicely packaged into these expression systems like bacteria and tobacco. And we can start to make some of this chemistry ourselves at scale for drugs. And I want to leave you guys with just a little bit of what we're doing next. And so because we can tread so lightly, we can actually explore some really exciting horizons. And not just horizons, but maybe below the horizons, the deep sea. And so we got to work with the Jensen Lab, which is another lab at Scripps, and we got to use some of these amazing Scripps research vessels to go on an expedition and collect a bunch of coral, small amounts, coral that lived in the deep sea, and sequence their genomes. And we actually found some new species, new to science species of coral living there. And we got to categorize the chemistry that we think they can make because we can sequence their genomes. And so, you know, by using genomics and coupling that with chemistry, we can think about, you know, what are other really sensitive or pristine systems that we don't want to ruin and destroy. And that's not what scientists are here to do. But we can study them and we can harness the chemistry that they've been evolving their whole lives and for millions of years. And we can start to now use it for ourselves. So I'll bring Brad back up to wrap it up for you guys.
1: All right, so we have a couple slides just to sort of finish things up here. So as Natalie said, we've made a lot of progress over the past number of years in being able to make this wonderful connection of the specialized chemistry of life and bring it back to DNA and then bring it forward to be able to make new materials and so forth. My group has been able to do this in a number of different areas. You know, not just in medicine, but also in food security and in biotechnology. They all have the same types of connections there. But they all require us to be able to learn from nature. And, you know, nature, as our teacher, has a lot to tell us, a lot to teach us. And we need to have our eyes open as we sort of be able to learn from these experiences. But we also need a planet that's going to be able to be safe and be able to be that place where nature is able to continue to flourish and continue to be able to teach us. We happen to be in a moment in our time where species loss is accelerating. This is where that the six so-called mass extinctions that we're experiencing right now. This is the first time it's been human-caused. For these mass extinctions that are taking place. Some people call it an annihilation of the tree of life. Every time we lose a species, we lose a teacher. We lose that information that that organism somehow evolved and did something over millions of years and maintained its place on this planet. We lose that knowledge. So our group is really trying to have this race against time in many ways to be able to sequence as many organisms as we can to be able to learn from this and apply that knowledge so we could perhaps address future, you know, types of challenges that we might have that either we can study in my own lab or other scientists can also take forward as well. But we see wonderful hope, you know, that this technology and this ability of this time and this moment is allowing us to do just that. And although there is a race against time, we feel we're up for it, up for that particular challenge. So I hope that we've shared a few stories with you that sort of, you know, hit home to some of you, and we'd be happy to answer any questions that you might have after this. I'm just gonna end with a slide showing my research laboratory. Our group is full of scientists who are students here at UC San Diego, whether it be undergraduates, graduate students, or postdocs. They are chemists, they're biologists, they are explorers, they work in the field, they work in the laboratory, many different skills. And I've called out a number of them, and these are the names associated with those three projects that we shared with you earlier today. One more thing I want to point out on this slide. It doesn't take just a lot of, you know, power of this remarkable team that I've been able to imagine.

us here, but also the funders that support us to do this kind of work. Our work comes from primarily from the federal government, from the NIH, the National Science Foundation, NOAA, Defense Department. We're also very fortunate to get funding from private philanthropy as well, or foundations like the Moore Foundation, Gates Foundation, and others as well. And so that means we need to thank you. We need to thank you because you're taxpayers. We need to thank you, we need to thank your parents, we need to thank your parents' parents, who for generations have contributed to this wonderful experiment we've had here in the United States of having a remarkable public science capabilities in our universities that have really made our country here the envy of the world. So thank you for making that happen. I hope it's something that we can continue as a society moving forward. Thank you.

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Send us an email at knowledge@uctv.tv. 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Call our toll-free viewer response line at 888-828-1737 or drop us a line at this address. Tonight on UCTV.

So we've known for a very long time that environmental factors such as cognitive enrichment, exercise, social interaction, also disease and aging, can influence cognition. We are looking at all of these aspects and trying to figure out how they affect spatial memory, and in particular the encoding of space.

0: I'm Dr. Cyan Proctor, and last year I spent 3 days in space and got to experience Earth light. I thought the moonlight was my guiding light until that day when my soul shimmered, eyes wide and dilated with realization, for there I was being bathed in Earth light. Tasered by the pulsating earth glow, my weeping ego quivers, spellbound in awe at the cosmic chaos perched against the death, a clear beacon of hope and longing, etched by complex molecules and spiraling DNA, golden strands of energy cascading outward, encapsulating hopes and dreams, existence and affirmation. The baby's blanket ripped away. I howl at the sensation. Love struck in suspension. My mind struggles to comprehend. So much meta transcending time and space. Who will hear the cries of the generations? Afro-Gaia simmers under the weight of memories. I hold court among the stars, and I testify to the cosmos. All our hopes set adrift. Let us be set free in a sea of forgiveness for what we have not seen. If only we could all be baptized by Earth light.
1: The role of the human is fundamentally different. It's not about execution anymore. It's all about oversight. It's about an elevation of what the human actually is going to do, needs to do in this agentic AI era. And also something we're going to talk about a little bit more.

0: Even if we are essentially embodied, our present embodiments may not be our only embodiments. This will be philosophy, so in addressing the question of the afterlife, I'll be working with both hands behind my back. There'll be no appeal to theological considerations and no reliance on religious experience.
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0: introduce our keynote speaker for this morning. This is Rusty Gage. So most of you probably know him. Rusty is very well known in the field of neurostem cells, was a pioneer on showing brain neurogenesis, even in the adult brain, which is something fascinating. It's still lots to be discovered there. But to me, Rusty is a big mentor. So I came to his lab as a postdoc from South of America, just landed in Rusty's lab. And I learned lots of things. I mean, I learned about stem cell biology. I learned about neuroscience. But I think the most important thing was to learn this intuition. So Rusty was never afraid of new ideas or pushing the boundaries of knowledge. So even the craziest project, he was encouraging me to go there. And I would like to introduce him with a quote from Heiner Maria Hilke. This is a German poet. And Hilke said that life is attached to the difficulties. And all the time when I came with a big problem, Rusty said, if it's difficult, it's another reason to be done. And with that, I would like to introduce Rusty Gage. Thank you, everybody.
1: Great. Thanks very much, Allison and Kat. Yeah, it's great to be here. Congratulations on all your successes. So today, I'm going to focus on one aspect of the work that we do in the lab. In particular, I'm going to focus on this one aspect of stem cell biology that has emerged across disciplines, not just in neuroscience, but other areas, and focusing on organoids. And I'll go into a little in-depth with that. And so we're studying and trying to understand how the brain works and how disease initiates and progresses, most important thing we have to have is some model that we can do experiments with. We're experimental biologists. We need to have model systems to understand mechanisms. And a pitch for that really is that to be able to develop medicines, as Kat was saying, is good science. But I think we need to have basic mechanisms of how disease progresses at a molecular level. And you really need models for that. In the last decade or so, the emergence of induced pluripotent cells has come and demonstrated a terrific utility. And this is by taking blood or skin from patients and differentiating them into induced pluripotent cells or stem cells. And these embryonic-like stem cells can be differentiated into a lot of different cell types. That is progress. It's going on. It's working well. What was missing was some sort of three-dimensional context. And a little over a decade ago, now a variety of people had initiated, actually, in the eye, developing a cup for the eye. These organoids were developed. And they've emerged and become very useful as a culture system for three-dimensional aspects. And, of course, animal models are continue to be important for what's going on. When we started using organoids about 15 years ago or started working with them, one issue emerged for us that was difficult to get around. And that is that once the cells reach a certain density, they have a necrotic core that evolves because there's a density gradient where molecules can't get to the core. And Arnie Kriegstein and his colleagues sort of came up with this description, an underlying mechanism may have a solution to that, or not a solution to that, but a description of why it happens. And then Knoblish himself came up with a computational way of screening out the cells so that you could look specifically at the healthy cells. And so lots of different ways of approaching it. And I think that in vitro organoid situation now has stabilized a bit and is working well. One of the things that was missing for us was this idea of vascularization. And so based on some work that I did, I don't want to say this, 40 years ago, I imagined that you could take these three-dimensional structures and transplant them as a xenograft into an immunocompromised mouse. So they have a humanized immune system or challenged system. And in our early studies 40 years ago, we could see fetal tissue being innervated by the vasculature from the host. So it was a true chimera. And here you can see that we can transplant them, and that this

just gives you a little video showing when you inject a red dye into the orbital fissure that you get a flow of blood into the vein that's inside the organoid. And so we've done this. And one of the advantages of this transplantation system is you can put a sort of a glass cover slip over the top of the organoid and then use two-photon imaging to look inside the living human brain, vascularized brain, and begin to discover things that way. So we have, let's see here, we've done this, and here's the situation where we take organoids, we make them, and we use a apoptosis marker tunnel, and here's the same organoid starting at this early time point, and then in vitro, there's an increase in cell death, but if you transplant them, you really reduce the amount of cell death. When you look inside, we see that there are actual synapses that are being formed. Pre- and postsynaptic densities are forming against each other within this human space, and we can look at the physiological activity of them. Early on, they have this typical brain, early development brain structure where there's this synchrony that occurs, and then over time, the activity matures in the cells, and they become desynchronous and more adult-like. But one of the things we recognize as we were developing these stories is organoids really are neuronal organoids for the most part. They're made of neurons and neural progenitor cells. So now we have endothelial cells and parasites coming in from the host, but those are mouse. They're not human. And this line that you'll see me talking about throughout this talk is trying to make a humanized three-dimensional structure. Well, one of the cells that we're particularly interested in is in this glial lineage, and I'll talk about two different cell types, microglia and astrocytes. In particular, there's been great success recently showing that you can take fibroblasts or iPS cells even and differentiate them directly into microglia. And these microglia retain many of the activities that they have in vivo in an in vitro setting as a monolayer. But they're missing a lot of the genes. And here's a series of studies, two brilliant ones by Ben Barris before he passed away, talking a little bit about these glial cells. But here, these three genes right here that you can't really see in any kind of detail are the mature markers, and they're all missing in these three-dimensional cultures. Chris Glass and his colleagues at here at UCSD obtained microglia from postmortem tissues and from biopsies from children and found out that the fresh dissociated microglia retained this maturity to them. But as soon as they were put in the culture dish, that within hours they de-differentiated and became much more immature. So we had to find how can we retain and study microglia, which are becoming so important for disease. So we thought about the timing of this, and we made what were called epithelial progenitor cells, and these precursors to microglia that can be derived from iPS cells can be incubated in vitro with the organoid. So here's the organoid, and here are the these progenitor cells, microglia progenitor cells, that are migrating into the organoid. If we wait for 3 months after the incubation of the microglia into the organoid, they now can express these markers that we have been long searching for, which includes the TIS-TM19 and other mature microglia markers. We've done single-cell sequencing on these and showed that over a period of time, from 5 to 8 months, they mature in much the same way as Ben showed in the human adult versus fetal tissue. You see a maturation occurring. So they really can mature into these mature functioning cells. And here's an image of the transplanted organoid. And these are the, we label the iPS cells that are from which we make the microglia. And that way we can visualize them and see them in the tissues. Now, one of the things that was a real surprise for us, and this is work done together with Axel Nimmerham, who's an imager at the Salk Institute, and he uses two-photon imaging. One of the unique things about microglia is that, you know, if you think of static images and you think of cells that are sort of sitting in the brain, well, these microglia are sensing cells. These are the immune cells of the brain, and they sense the environment all around. And they're

constantly active under a normal setting, and they're sensing environment. And he had shown this some decade ago in mice, but this is the first time that he saw human microglia behaving in the context of human brain tissue in a transplanted organoid in the mouse. Now, they're actually functional. You can treat the animals with IPSs or any kind of a stimulus that would activate an inflammatory response, and they move from these active searching cells into a macrophage. And so they are, not only are they're behaving, but they're responding to the environment in the way that you would expect them to behave. Here's another trick that he does. He kills a cell right here. And what happens is that these microglia that are normally sensing the environment, they're secreted nucleotides from the dying cells that attract these processes, and then they phagocytize the cells in there. So this is a little bit different than what happens in the mouse, because in the mouse, the microglia sense that they still sense the death that's occurring in the cell, but they move toward it and they phagocytize it. Whereas humans are so big, these microglia are so large, they send their processes in, maintaining, but they still move about halfway there, but then they can do it. And I will talk about that a little bit more. One of the amazing things that just, this is a demo of how this tool can be used. This is close to Allison Part. This is a study that we did related to autism. There's a form of autism where they have macrocephalia. Their brains are large. And one of the things that people have learned about this, people from human imaging, is that the macrophage, the microglia, become inflamed. And so in their brain. But one of the things, and so we looked to see if we could recapitulate that. So we took human microglia from iPS cells and made a human organoid from the same patients, and we transplanted the microglia into the organoid in a healthy neurotypical, and we did the microglia into the autism brain as well. And what you see is that you can recapitulate this phagocytic or larger activated cell within the brain. And one of the advantages of this model that we're promoting is that you can dissect out healthy microglia from diseased host. So in this case, what we did was he took ASD neuronal or autism organoids with neurotypical microglia. So these are healthy microglia, and then a normal healthy cortical with, again, healthy microglia. And what we see is that the healthy microglia, as we saw before, when transplanted, they are healthy. They have, you know, active processes. But even the healthy microglia transplanted into the autistic brain result in an activation, a reactivation of the microglia into an inflammatory state. This is a way of saying it's really the host environment that's driving the phenomena, even in a healthy cell. Just a demo of what's going on. Here's another one that it's this new data, unpublished data, with Lisa Mitchell and Simon Schaefer, who used to be a postdoc in the lab, is now has his own lab in Munich. So there was this fabulous paper that was published a couple years ago in Science in mouse, where they showed that if you activate an immune response within a tissue, and this was in a peripheral tissue, and then you look even a long time later, the repercussions of that initial event persist for a very long time. And this means that there's a memory. There's an immunological memory that persists for long periods of time. We wanted to take advantage of our system to do this. So we treat the animals with LPS, activates the microglia, and you know, 1 hour later, you see a typical response, even within the organoid. I showed that to you already. But then we look 10 weeks later, and then we look 26 weeks later, and see if we can see any of the changes that are going on. And it's really quite striking. So here's an example of an animal organoid that had been stimulated 10 weeks earlier. Here's the control. And let me just see if I do this whole thing. Yeah. And you can see these differences between these control and then 10 weeks later, they're still, this is an animal that has no stimulation for 10 weeks, no LPS, and they're still blunted. They're still activated. They retain their activist state. And we can monitor the size and, you know, amount of activity that the cells have. So it's a retained event. When we use our other assay where we kill the individual cell, we watch the microglia processes as they come in,

phagocytize the dying cell. That's the control at 26 weeks. So it's still very active, even in an older animal. But this is what happens 26 weeks earlier. They receive an iPS response and they are blunted. This response is severely blunted. We've gone on now, and I won't tell a lot more about this, but it's going to be coming out soon, where we have looked at single cell sequencing and used other omics to identify the molecular change that's occurred in the microglia that's persisting over time. And we're looking at ways in which we can reactivate these cells, either by deleting the microglia and transplanting new healthy cells, which is a very exciting part of the study, or by and other methods to reactivate. So I think we have this microglia platform now for long-term differentiation, which is hampered in the in vitro setting. And we think this is a system we can use to study neuroinflammation in the context of the human brain. So let's move a little bit more now to another cell type that we feel is an important role. I can't emphasize enough saying that I think people have spent as neuroscientists too much time thinking about neurons, and we're not thinking enough about the other cell types that are important. So that's sort of part of this pitch today, is, you know, encouraging us to incorporate microglia, astrocytes, endothelial cells, parasites. This is really the nature of these cells that we need to incorporate into our understanding. So we developed a protocol where we can now, if you make organoids and you wait long enough, say 6-10 months, you will begin to see astrocytes forming on the outer side, not throughout, but it's a long-term experiment. So we've developed a protocol, really an amalgamation of things from other people, to enhance the rate at which the astrocytes are formed. And it's really built on an early observation by Lawrence Studer, who identified this molecule of NF1A, which is a switch. And when that gene comes on, the cells initiate the process of becoming an astrocyte. In fact, you can overexpress this in an iPS cell and generate more astrocytes. So here's our organoids that have been stimulated with LIF1 or cocktail for inducing this organoid-induced astrocyte. And you can see already at 21 days, there's already the beginnings of the expression of NF1A. When you look at more markers that you think about as being astrocytic, here's again our in vitro, this is all in vitro at this point, an increase in GFAP already at 60 days. So it's really an enhanced way of being able to explore astrocytes. Doing single cell sequencing, again, at the in vitro setting, we have a nice collection of mature astrocytes, immature astrocytes, and progenitor cells. We also we transduce these iPS cells initially with GFP, so we can sort the astrocytes out. We use an AAV GFAP reporter, and we take them out at 3 months, and they look at them in vitro, and they're maturing along nicely. But if we take them out at 5 months, they're really quite more mature. So they're progressing through a maturation phase, and by 5 months, they're really quite mature with long processes. They're responding to glutamate stimulation, as evidenced here. This fact about astrocytes is that we think of them as support cells, but they actually are signaling information. Here's, you know, multiple different types of iPS cells and ES cells that we've used to enhance astrocytes and stimulate with glutamate. We get a nice glutamatergic spike out of them. But now we can transplant these cells, and this is where it becomes really quite fun. Here already, by 60 days, you can see that there's lots of GFAP positive cells. So this is 60 days compared to a normal healthy human, which takes a much longer time for these astrocytes to come in. And we know that they're astrocytes. We can do the cross staining and show that they're human. One interesting feature of this is that the density of astrocytes in vitro organoid is really dense for the astrocytes, but the astrocytes in the transplanted cells are significantly less. They're distributed, and I'll

This is work that was done by Mayan Wang in my lab. Initially, it was another postdoc who was helping her at the beginning, but Mayan really carried this over the threshold. And one of the things we can see is that human, as expected, human astrocytes really look very different than mouse astrocytes. So here's a mouse astrocyte. Many of you have seen these in tissue sections where they're sort of a halo of branches. These astrocytes are really quite different in vitro or in vivo. And one of the features is you see them attached to vasculature, which is, of course, part of their role. And not only that, but we also see that there's four different types of astrocytes that emerge out of these organoids. You'll notice here, just a little bit of a story here, is that the rosettes that you normally see in organoids disappear because the cells have matured so much that now it's just a cortical layer of cells. And the layering is really quite representative. So these are what are called pil astrocytes. These are protoplasmic, and these are myelin or fibrous astrocytes here at the bottom. So they're layered in a nice way. Not only that, have been reported in human postmortem tissue four different types of uniquely different astrocytes, including this varicose astrocyte, which is something that are only found in primates. And here we see them in our organoid with these little varicose buds along the way, sitting in the region where the protoplasmic cells are sitting. Going back to this point of the association of the astrocytes with the vasculature, if we take that to an extreme, we can do three-dimensional reconstruction of the what we call the vascular unit. And the vascular unit is made up of endothelial cells, parasites, astrocytes surrounding for the blood-brain barrier. And here we can see that this is the astrocyte. This is the human astrocyte. This is the endothelial cells here. These are the tight junctions. And this is the parasite and this is the basement membrane. So within these organoids, we get the full panoply. And these organoids, quite remarkably, form a blood-brain barrier. So here's when you inject a dye into the orbital fissure of the eye, you end up getting blood, of course, going to many areas of the brain or body. So there's no blood-brain barrier in the heart or liver or kidney. But in the brain, it's really quite nice. And actually, the density of the blood-brain barrier within the transplant compared to the contralateral cortex is pretty similar. So they are not only forming blood-brain barrier, but it's sufficient to function appropriately. Doing single-cell sequencing on this to identify the maturation that occurs, it's what's great, of course, now with all this data sets that are out there, we can go into all the human data that's been published and match it together against our data that's generated through from the organoids. So here we can take in vitro 5 months and then in vivo 5 months and compare that to 5, 6, 7. And we look at how they mature. And what's really quite fun is that if you look at this 8-month time point, you have these go terms. And using gene network analysis for the astrocytes, see really mature forms. So they are maturing really quite well. Mayan went and took it one step further and did spatial transcriptomics profiling using Geomax. And so this way, what you're doing is you're getting a ROI, and she counterstained with SOX9, which is a marker for astrocytes. And then she can look in each one of those cells and see what are the genes that are being represented. And she cleverly looked at the pil versus protoplasmic versus the subcortical fibrous astrocytes. And, you know, using SOX9 and able to then use that for the segmentation. And what we do is, what she sees is a really nice separation between the white matter, the protoplasmic, and the pil cells. When you go into it even a little more in depth, you can look at the genes that are expressed uniquely. So here you're comparing cortex astrocytes from pil astrocytes or white matter astrocytes from cortical astrocytes, and they're really uniquely different. So location matters, and who you are and who you become is really dependent upon where you are, and even if you're an astrocyte. And so I think part of the takeaway here is that it's not just
that you're generating astrocytes, that you're generating the appropriate astrocytes for the

location where they are. And a feature I think we need to keep in mind, and we're pursuing this whole idea of location-dependent specificity of differentiation and function. Now, the astrocytes themselves are maturing, but for the neurobiologists in the audience, we also know that astrocytes can play a role in getting neurons to mature. They're helpful. So here we're looking at a modular score of neuronal features, and we're just looking at the neurons now in the single cell sequencing, and we can see that they are, whoops, I just gave away the hint there. There. So in the in vitro setting, they're mature, they're neurons, but the maturation state or similar score for maturation is really highly increased. For the aficionados in the Alzheimer's world, there's a gene called tau, which is expressed in a fetal form or prenatal form, and then postnatally it forms that's a splice variants that only come up postnatally, and that's the form of tau which is also involved in on Alzheimer's disease. But what we see is now in the in vivo setting, we're getting this late onset of this mature form of tau. So not only are the neurons surviving and doing well, but they're maturing and differentiating into a much more mature state. We can see this at the electron microscopic level where we have both pre- and postsynaptic densities being formed within the organoid. Okay, next steps. I'm going to tell you some new things. So we want to, and what Mayan's working on now is trying to get human endothelial cells and parasites inside the organoid, so we have a humanized vascular system. Another cell missing in these organoids is oligodendrocytes, which are the cells that wrap around the axons. Those are missing from our disease, and of course we're doing disease modeling with what we have in each one of these stages. And we're also interested in using these to understand evolution. So we have iPS cells from chimpanzees, bonobos, and I'm not able to talk to you about that, but it's a really interesting story related to astrocytes. But just as a teaser, so here's an 8-month-old organoid, and we do see, this is for those that are familiar with this, this is a myelin, sheath around an axon. So I'm not saying that this is happening on a regular basis, but it's permissive for myelination to occur, so we are really optimistic. Okay. So what I've talked to you about mostly at this point is iPS-derived neurons. And one of the issues with iPS-derived neurons is that when you take a fibroblast from an elderly individual and make iPS cells out of them, you've really converted them back into an embryonic state. They're embryos. So if you want to look at aging or you want to look at age-related diseases in your model systems, you're missing out a little bit because they're never going to get to be 85 years old, at least, you know, not many of them. So aging is a really important aspect of many diseases that I'm particularly interested in, but heart disease, various influenzas, of course, age-related decline and Parkinson's and Alzheimer's disease are all there. So when Jerome Mertens was in the lab, he and others in the group developed, trying to model for Alzheimer's disease. And what they found was, okay, let's take aging and see whether or not we can capture aging with these cells. We took skin biopsies from people from 1 week old or subject 1 week old to 80 years old. You can differentiate them into all different kinds of cells, including neurons. And then we did RNA-seq on these neurons from this whole range of individuals. We really found no differences between 1 day old and 80 years old, even though they're neurons and they're from people that are old. So Marius Wernick had been doing this in mouse and showing that you could use NGN2, for example, to drive a fibroblast into a neuron. You combine that together with ASCII1 and a variety of small molecules that Joe Hurdy in the lab developed that enhance this process. And then you can differentiate the cells directly from a fibroblast into a neuron. They look really quite remarkable. And what we do is, so here's the fibroblast in a dish, and
They are stably transfected with these two genes, NGN2 and ASCII1, under the control of doxycycline. So they're stably transfected. We grow the fibroblasts up to a confluent state. We hit them with dox. And I'm just going to look at and say, I don't know how well you can see this. But they're, you know, put your eye on one cell and just watch it convert from a fibroblast into a neuron. It's really quite striking. And by 21 days, so see them becoming crystal. So here they are. That's they're TUJ1 positive. So you had transformed a fibroblast, a skin fibroblast, into a neuron. Works really well. And now we can do this with aged individuals, and we can identify genes that are unique to the individual from whom you took the biopsy. And I'll just say at this point that we continue to use this. We've made these vectors available in AdGene, and many publications have come out of this, this network. What I want to tell you about right now is a dilemma that we've had all along. And I put this together with the work that we're doing with organoids, because all the IN right now is a two-dimensional state. And we would really like to work this into a three-dimensional state. So Sam Asalami, came to the lab several years ago, and I challenged him with this. I said, you know, can you figure out how to do this? And after a lot of trial and error, he came with this very clever methodology where we take our existing fibroblasts that are stably transfected and doesn't convert them. He allows them to form a three-dimensional matrix of fibroblasts. And then he turns on dox. And when you do that, the cells inside these fibroblasts convert in a three-dimensional matrix into what we call now a spheroid. And here's an example of what they look like. And the beauty of this is he takes 100,000 cells in each of 96 well plates. So you have 10 million cells in a well, and he can just put them through. And then you have, as I'll show you, some pre-standardized sets. We can also do this, I'm going to come to this a little bit later, with astrocytes. So here's an example of what this looks like. This is stained for TJ1. And here's a sort of three-dimensional view through that. You can use this with microscopy now, so you don't have to section. You can actually just, because these are actually quite small. They're less than 1 millimeter apart, so you don't have a core forming in there. And so the flow of nutrients will get through. We can put these on these Maxwell EFIS plates, and quite remarkably, they are really nicely active. So there's three, you can see there's three different organoids on the plate, and we get the activity measurements there. Another way of showing activity is using calcium imaging, is using these fluorophores that we can incubate the cells into, and you can see that these mature adult neurons in a three-dimensional matrix are connected and spontaneously firing. There's a series of experiments we have underway using these to test them. And really, this is more recent data. We haven't, none of this is yet published, but we did single cell sequencing on them to really see what other cells in there. And we do see that a fraction of the cells are not yet converted, but the majority of cells have converted into mature neurons. And even within the neuronal state, we see a variety of different neurons. So these are clearly astrocytes. So here's the precursors, intermediate, and this is the population of different types of neurons that are existing within this sphere. And I would say, for those that are watching this story unfold around the world using the INs, oftentimes we get about a 60% conversion in vitro, and we have to sort out PSA and CAMBA to purify the neurons. Here, the efficiency is so high that we just do single cell sequencing, and we can identify the cells or not. And the sort of really nice convergent here is we do what's called epigenetic clocks. So using epigenetic clocks, you can identify the methylation state of the cell and determine its, quote, biological age compared to its real age. So here are iPS cells, and they're all 0 years old. So even though they've been in culture for a very, very long period of time. And here's our IN spheroids. Here's a
here's a cluster of four different people that are around 30 and 40.

0: years old. These are our young controls. Be happy that you're 40 and you're young. And then here's our older guys up here. So not only, so we can capture the age is what I'm trying to say there. And then here is what I sort of hinted at and didn't convert the slide. So we can, in our initial starting well, Sam puts the fibroblasts, but he also can put what we call astrocyte progenitors, a method that we developed early on for making iPS cells into a precursor astrocyte that then together with the neurons differentiate. So now we can add astrocytes to our 3D matrix, and we see these nice astrocytes in along with TUJ1. And this slide is just to sort of show you one of the issues about organoids is the variability that occurs. Because we're doing this in these three-dimensional, in these 96 well plates, and they're retaining their size. So these are eight different subjects, and they are all very much have a lot of similar properties to them. Another recent observation that we have working with Jasmine Ravenna in the lab is who's our sort of microglia queen. We have put those into this organoid setting as well. And the microglia also are surviving and maturing. I'm not showing details of that right now, but they're still underway. So we're really trying to put more mature cells in here. See, okay. And the final bit is, I talked all about this transplantation part and the vascularization of it. And together with Lisa Mitchell, who I talked to you a little bit about before, who is doing the transplantation and treatment with IPS, with the inflammagens to activate the microglia initially and look how long it lasts. She transplants these cells, and she's transplanted the spheroids also into our cavity, and they become nicely vascularized, and then even months later, they are expressing mature markers for MAP2, NUA, and TUJ1. So much like with our organoids that capture the early portions of neural development in these aged spheroids, we also have the same sorts of objectives for humanizing the vascular, getting our oligodendrocytes. And we have more data on age-related and evolution with this story too, but it's just I wanted to give you a flavor for the direction that we're going and what we're excited about. And so here are the people, you know, there's Simon, who really did the microglia organoid combination together with Lisa when she was at Tech. And now she's the graduate student lab driving this other project. That's Sam, who is the spheroids, and Mayan, and Li Zhang, who initially worked with Mayan to get these astrocyte organoids going. Very fortunate to have a really talented group of people in the lab. Great collaborators at UCSD and at the SOC, and we continue to be supported by both private and federal funds, and we're very supportive of that. And with that, I'm done.
1: We should have some fun for questions.
2: Yep.
3: That was a tour de force as usual, Rusty. So I had a question. So you're doing humanized mouse models with these assembloids. What about putting them into an immunocompromised mouse that makes human stem cell factor IL-3, GM-CSF, or has the inflammatory cytokines that are associated with aging?
0: You mean you want to transplant the cells into an age model?
3: No, into an NSG-SGM model. So you can transplant into NSG or
0: absolutely.
3: Into... ones that have inflammatory cytokines, so you recapitulate inflammation that's systemic.
0: No, that's absolutely right. And yes.
1: Dinar?
4: Thank you so much, Rusty. That was amazing as usual. I have a question, so maybe I missed, but when you're doing the eye spheroids, which I thought it was really great, and you add microglia, are those iPSC-derived microglia or directly induced microglia? And if so, are you able to make those microglia as well?
0: Right. So I have to say this is work in progress. So this particular experiment was done with Jasmine, and she has a really good protocol for making iPS-derived microglia. Separately in the lab, we have

0: methods for directly converting fibroblasts or blood cells also into microglia. So we capture the aging. What I showed you here was iPS-derived microglia. We don't have enough data to say about the aged microglia, but that's going to be a real rich story for us, obviously, is being able to capture aging is a important thing.
1: Hello, thank you so much for the talk. I was wondering, for the ASD organoids, when you implanted microglia, how was it done, and were the yolk sac derived?
0: No, the microglia?
1: Yeah.
0: No, these were iPS derived. So we take them from the patient. So we take from the ASD patient or from a neurotypical, and then we take the wild type and put it into the organoid that was made from the ASD, which is mostly neurons. And the point there was that the healthy microglia in the context of ASD neurons became inflamed, suggesting that even if you're healthy, it's the environment that's determining to a large extent your fate.
1: Right. And
0: that's not to say that there aren't intrinsic properties involved in this too, but I'm just saying the environment can have an impact. Yeah.
1: Right. And I was just wondering, how much percentage infiltration did you get of the microglia? Were they injected or were they just...
0: No, we actually, as they're forming, we mix them together. And so we allow for the fibroblast and the microglia precursors to come together. And then they differentiate. We switch them to differentiation media, and that's when they differentiate. And this is a lot of the magic that Sam's put into it is, you know, how long do you actually differentiate them into precursor microglia before you mix them in with the neurons? Because once you have them together, you have to have a single media. You can't have both media in there. So you got to wait till they're mature enough so they can account for that. Good questions, though, yeah.
2: Well, Mike Lewis from Cedars-Sinai, very fascinating talk, not my area, though. But I was just wondering how advanced disease modeling is, for example, you know, advanced Alzheimer's models or Parkinson models. And more importantly, you know, has the field looked into those models with regard to, you know, meaningful therapeutics in order to advance disease treatments for that?
0: Well, that's the other talk I could have given, the disease-oriented model. And we've done a lot of work and published actually quite a bit on the INs. So these are the induced neurons, mostly in a monolayer setting. And as I reported and we published, is it captures the age of the individual, but it also captures, we'll just talk about Alzheimer's for a second, it captures some of the disease-related phenotype that we hadn't previously thought much about. So much focus is on amyloid and tau. We're not thinking so much about the underlying biology of the cells. And so we've discovered that there is a metabolic shift that occurs in Alzheimer's disease. If you have age-matched control patients, so 85-year-old controls and 85-year-old diagnosed Alzheimer's disease patients, these cells have a higher proportion of what are called senescent cells. This is something Joe Hurdy discovered and published on. They have a metabolic shift from oxidative phosphorylation into glycolysis. This is in the age-matched condition, but all old, of which you don't see any of this in the iPS-derived. Even if they're Alzheimer's derived. The other sort of fascinating that goes along with this metabolic shift is the neural identity of the cells occurs. And this is something that's occurring. I'm giving you more of an answer than you want to know, but I like this this whole area of research. The Alzheimer's disease seems to de-differentiate metabolically as well as in terms of the first glimpses of this now are using biological clocks. We see that the Alzheimer's disease cells look like they're turning back the time. They're de-identifying themselves. So a lot of the mature neuronal markers are decreased in their expression levels. So they're becoming sort of immature. We call this de-differentiation. We're trying to get our head around how to think about this because it's sort of a newer phenomenon for us. So to cut this off a little bit, this mechanism or this methodology that we're developing is useful in disease to look at things that incorporate the age component in the analysis of it. we are now doing these same sort of things using the iSpheroids to see whether or not we can see even additional things in a three-dimensional setting than we have not. But I went too long on that. Good question.
3: So I noticed one of the markers that you were following, I think, was aquaporin 4.
0: Yeah.
3: Have you ever tried to take cells from neuromyelitis optica patients or Devic's disease to turn them into a
0: great,
3: model?
0: That's a terrific. I mean, it's clearly a feature of astrocytes, and I realize that this is a disease-related phenomenon as well, but we have not done that.
3: Okay. Because I think it's turning out that good percentage of patients that were previously diagnosed with multiple sclerosis
0: right.
3: in reality have Devic's disease,
0: yeah.
3: which is an aquaporin 4 channel mutation.
0: Well, you know, what's fun about this is that these astrocytes that are transplanted make these mature markers like that we don't see very much in vitro. So in our immature cells that we can retain and for 8 weeks or so, but if you transplant within the context of the organoid, in the context of blood vessels, that's when we see them coming up.
4: Here. Thank you. That was fascinating. I wonder, as a vascular biologist, whether you have transplanted aged, let's say, spheroids into young mice and vice versa. So having like a young vasculature, host vasculature, vascularizing your aged or spheroids and the opposite, because I think that the vasculature yeah. also young versus old.
0: No, you're absolutely right. So the dirty little secrets about these immunocompromised mice is that they don't live as long as you like. So, you know, by still 13 months or so, they're pretty healthy, but we're pushing limits there. The other approach we're taking to this is because, and the other thing I want to remind you is all the vascularization story that I told you here is it's chimeric. These are mouse endothelial cells. These are mouse microglia cells. So there is a methodology where you can, and you probably know this, that are called vascular organoids. So you can take iPS cells and make really amazing tubes of endothelial cells and parasites. And then you can sort them into different sorts. And Mayan has been doing, who's actually in the audience, she's been doing this for some time, trying to get the human endothelials and parasites in the right percentage and then reorganize them within the host and then transplant them. And with the hope of having sort of an anastomosis of the mouse to the human, and then we would have, but we're not there, you know. Looks, yeah. But then we could, there's lots of things to do. Yeah.
5: So I think we should stop here, but I have one clarification. So in the early stages that you mentioned, the organoid transplantation,
0: yeah.
5: If I understood correctly, we still have the mouse microglia there. And will the mouse microglia penetrate into the organoids? And how do you entangle the human and mouse microglia there?
0: No, that's really good. Okay. So this is a really wonderful separate story. When we transplant our normal healthy organoid without microglia in there, the microglia from the host migrate in. Okay. The astrocytes do too. If you put the microglia in beforehand and transplant them, the mouse microglia stop at the border. They will not go into the human organoid if it contains human microglia.
5: Sounds like surfing, just locals, right?
0: Well, there's, but you know, they are secreting chemicals, and so there's either it's a developmental issue, or it's a a fundamental species difference
5: yeah.
0: recognition. I don't know the answer, but it's something. If I had time and more people, I'd go down that road. It's a really interesting question.
5: Amazing.
0: Yeah.
5: All right. Let's thank Rusty again.
0: Yep.

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The Stem Cell Channel takes you into the

Labs, where cutting-edge research takes place, introduces you to the scientists leading the way and breaks down how these amazing discoveries impact everyday life and health. 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Tonight on UCTV,

So what's remarkable to me about this is that when we're focused just on the human side of ourselves, not on the microbes, we're ignoring 99% of our genes. But even more remarkable, the ones we ignore are the ones that we can change. And we're increasingly seeing, for a range of different conditions, how we can take control of those microbial genes over our lifetime and change them in ways that benefit our health. And it's very important that we understand the rest of our genes, because we're losing them to a remarkable extent right now. When we study people living very traditional lifestyles, such as the Hadza hunter-gatherers in Tanzania, the last humans hunting and gathering in the Great Rift Valley where humanity evolved, what we see is that they have very different microbiomes from anyone anyone who's taken up farming, let alone anyone who's living in industrialized societies like ours. What we see in people living these very traditional lifestyles is that they have a tremendous amount of seasonality to their microbiome. We can still see signs of this, as I'll show you later, in American populations, but they're tremendously attenuated compared to the seasonal cycling that we see in the wild. But also, when we compare groups like the Hadza and the Yanomami in South America and others to other people around the world, what we see is that their microbiomes automatically sort out along a single principal axis of variation, where you have the people living the least industrialized lifestyles on the left-hand side, and people living the most industrialized lifestyles on the right-hand side. And this is coupled to a tremendous loss of microbial biodiversity. So what we see is entire major groups of bacteria that are present in essentially all non-industrialized civilizations, as well as being present in a lot of our non-human primate relatives. But all of those major groups are completely gone in anyone in an industrialized society, even in most people who are doing farming and eating grains and other products of agriculture. And so what we see is a new and much less diverse, a much diverse microbial community coming in. It's almost as though we had taken the rich inner rainforest that we had in our gut microbial ecosystems, and we bulldozed it and replaced it with a cityscape where you just have the pigeons and rats and not much else. And I'm sure you're all familiar with Rachel Carson's work from the 1960s, where she documented how the use of pesticides like DDT was transforming the world around us to a much less diverse ecosystem, where the attempts to wipe out single species of insects that were causing disease in humans, like mosquitoes, causing problems with crops and so on, were being wiped out by pesticides like DDT and others. And my good friend and collaborator Marty Blazer, then at NYU, now at Rutgers, wrote this wonderful book called Missing Microbes that documents something very similar for our inner ecosystems, where what made the cover was antibiotics, but what he documents in the book is how all kinds of other factors, ranging from increased use of C-sections to low-fiber diets to reduced breastfeeding, are also reducing microbial diversity in Western civilization, but also increasingly around the world. And a pair of graphs that Marty loves to show in his presentations, and that I shamelessly stole from him, is this pair, documenting on the left-hand side the decline in diseases caused by infections from single organisms over the 20th century, with advances in medicine, advances in public health. And so you can see how all these diseases like measles, mumps, tuberculosis, and so on have plummeted in frequency. But at the same time, you see this tremendous rise in a whole lot of diseases where we know the immune system is implicated, including asthma,

Type 1 diabetes, multiple sclerosis, and Crohn's disease. And of course, another thing that is rising at considerable rates comparable to these is autism. And so one question that we have is whether these efforts to control infectious disease by targeting single organisms within our microbiome have gone too far.

0: system is very much implicated in autism and a range of other conditions that, on one hand, they contribute to human neurodiversity. On the other hand, they're often coupled to GI symptoms. They're coupled to issues with cognition and so on, some of which may be correctable by targeting the microbiome. I mentioned that we can change our microbial genes over our lifetime. And an incredibly important way that we can do that is with diet. And the idea that you are what you eat is certainly not a new one. So the Italian artist Archimboldo painted this representation of that idea all the way back in 1591. And in 1863, the philosopher Feuerbach came up with this pithy quote, Der Mensch ist, was ist, which is a great pun in German, not so much in English, but basically he's saying that the person is what he eats. And I had the pleasure about 7 years ago of meeting Jeff Bland, who's the founder and director of the Personalized Medicine Lifestyle Institute. And I was particularly taken by a quote from Jeff, where he likes to say that food is a language that speaks to our genes. So just think about that for a moment. What he's talking about there is that our genes are fixed at conception, at least our human genes, but what they do depends on what we eat. And when we're talking about our microbial genes, not only how those genes are expressed, but which ones are even present in terms of the microbial repertoire in our gut, is tremendously variable depending on our diet. Now, I'm sure you've all heard the admonition that you should eat the rainbow, and like a lot of other classic slogans about food, including Michael Pollan's dictum that we should eat food, not too much, mostly plants, and traditional ideas about not eating too many sweets, eating more fruit and vegetables and so on. All of those are very well supported by evidence. And the language of food is very much a language of color. So everything from the carotenoids that make the carrots orange to the anthocyanins that make the berries blue, all of these colors are particular classes of compounds that we're increasingly seeing act via our microbiome, where they do things like suppress pro-inflammatory bacteria like E. coli and others. They also promote the growth of beneficial bacteria that do things like produce butyrate, an essential metabolite for the cells that line our gut barriers. Unfortunately, if you consider the source of food closest to my house in Pacific Beach, just a few miles south of here, that source is this. And when I take my daughter there, she's certainly confronted with a very broad array of bright colors, right? But what I think is ironic is that their motto is too much good stuff. And you might suspect that all the good stuff had been systematically stripped out of all of these highly processed products and replaced with synthetic analogs that have completely different implications for our gut microbiome and for our health. And there's an increasing amount of concern, not just in the autism community, but generally, about the role that these ultra-processed foods have in health. So, for example, this article from the AMA a couple of years ago highlighted what doctors are saying about a lot of the dangers of ultra-processed foods at the moment. And a couple of quotes from this article, which are absolutely not the sort of thing you want to hear from an MD about your diet, are things like the health consequences of ultra-processed foods are dire, and that the concerns include recent documentation of an increased risk of type 2 diabetes, cardiovascular disease, and dementia, which again is of considerable concern at the moment.
1: You're watching UCTV, University of California Television.

0: Look who's on the stage with us today. Wow. I don't need to say any more about his bio. We have a living legend in our midst. And if you don't know today, today is a day in history that we will never forget because we're going to be transformed, changed, and impacted, and we will not leave here the same way we came in.
1: And that's because we have in the house the visionary and courageous leader, our dear sister, Dr. Helen V. Griffin.
0: So kind.
1: I'm telling the truth. Telling the truth.
0: So kind. So let's just talk a little bit about how you got where you are.
1: Yeah.
0: How was your schooling experience? I heard some things about last night. We'll get to that.

0: that later.
1: Yeah.
0: But tell us about your schooling experience and how original and unique and how it shaped you into who you are today.
1: Ooh, well, appreciate the question. No, what you say? I was born in Tulsa, Oklahoma, and stayed for a couple of weeks.
0: Long time.
1: That's right. It was quick. And then went to Topeka, Kansas. My brother was part of Brown v. Board of Education. His girlfriend, Linda, was a major person.
0: Wow.
1: And his girlfriend was 6 years old. He was six, so they had an early kindergarten, thank God.
0: I see.
1: And, but it ended up in Sacramento, California. So I'm a Californian to the core.
0: Go and, Cali.
1: Oh, yeah. Sacto. Inferiority complex towards San Francisco, Oakland, East Bay. But that's all right. We working it out. But I've, of course, had the most blessed of childhoods in terms of being the son of Irene and Clifton West. I'll never be the human beings that they are, ever. My mother, first grade teacher, principal, school named after her now, Irene B. West, right outside of Sacramento.
0: Amazing. See,
1: isn't that something?
0: That's something.
1: But legacy. I brought a lot of tears in their eyes because I had a lot of rage. And I loved to read, but at the same time, I didn't have a channel for my rage. And so I got kicked out of school when
0: what?
1: I was in third grade. Yeah, for 2 months, I got kicked out of school when I had to fight with my teacher.
0: I heard about that.
1: We were talking about Brother Nelson. I know Brother Nelson's here somewhere, too. Where is he? There he is. Last night, we had such a good time. But, yeah, see, my great-great uncle had fought in World War I, and he came back in his military uniform, and he was lynched in Texas. And so I associated in my mind as a young brother the flag and the lynching. And so I refused to salute the flag, you see.
0: Early Kaepernick.
1: Well, that's true.
0: Right.
1: That's true.
0: You didn't stand
1: Brother
0: at the
1: Collins
0: time.
1: And old Brother Eminem took his knee the other day.
0: Right.
1: I appreciated that when the other folk, those great artists, didn't take a knee with him. But the important thing is that the association of the flag, it has a variety of different manifestations. If people associate the flag with people whose loved ones died in the war, that flag means something very powerful. And they got a right to have deep allegiance to that flag. But the important point was that being so blessed and having so much love come my way, so even when I did not have access to school, I was still able to get a lot of work done. And when I did get a chance to go back to Earl Warren Elementary School, I took advantage of it.
0: So let's just go back a little bit for the audience. He actually refused to stand for the Pledge of Allegiance because of his experience with his uncle, a flag draped in lynching and injustice. And that shaped you to be the man you are today.
1: Oh, absolutely.
0: So looking back at that experience, I just want to let the audience know something else that he's not very proud of. He hit the teacher because she hit him and he hit her back. But he said today, you wouldn't do that again.
1: No, I was wrong. I was wrong. I was impulsive. And young folks, don't ever hit your teachers now. You see, don't imitate everything about somebody.
0: Important point.
1: Very important point. But I know in your own family, though, you've had some...
0: Yes, we've had challenges.
1: Challenges and struggles with various kinds of attacks and assaults.
0: Right.
1: Was that right?
0: Born in Mississippi.
1: Oh, yeah.
0: I was there for 6 long weeks and then come back to California. But my family, I'm a third generation educator. So my mother and my grandmother were both teachers in the Deep South.
1: Wow.
0: And they talked about the inability to read and write because it was illegal for
1: against
0: my great-grandparents to learn to read and write. So by the heat of the night and candlelight, they struggled and they taught themselves to read and write because they knew the value of education.
1: Absolutely.
0: And so it was imparted to us. And that's why we do the work that we do, to impart to them the value of an education, because it
1: Absolutely.
0: Cannot be taken away from you. And it is the key to power. And it's the key to transformation.
1: Isn't that the truth? Isn't that the truth?
0: And I've heard stories too, Dr. West, about my grandmothers whose brother was carried away by the Knight Riders at 14. They never saw him again.
1: Mm.
0: And they had to live through that trauma and still walk in Mississippi in fear, but also knowing that there was going to be a better way. And education and love and forgiveness was a part of that story.
1: Mm. See, the beautiful thing, especially for the students, when you look at our dear sister, executive director, the trauma that has come her way,

0: she chooses to be a wounded healer rather than a wounded herder. My hunch is if you all were to examine closely her own works and witness, you would know that that kind of hatred's coming her way because she's a love warrior.
1: Absolutely.
0: You wouldn't know that kind of tear in the family because she's a freedom fighter, the freedom to not just read and write and think for yourself, but the freedom to cooperate with others in order to be part of movements bigger than you that leaves the world better than you found it. See, that's what education is all about. The connection of the love of truth, the love of beauty, the love of goodness. And I'm a revolutionary Christian, so I still have a love of the holy, you see. And that has to do with living a certain kind of life of service to the least of these. And that's what this grand institution's about, right? The percentage of first generation, very high.
1: 100% of the Poise Scholars are first generation
0: scholars. It's 100%.
1: 100%. They'll be the first in their families to graduate from college. And Dr. West, yeah, let's give it up for all the first gen in the house.
0: That's serious.
1: All the first gen in the house.
0: That's serious.
1: You can walk into a sixth grade class and ask them, why did you choose Poise? Sixth grade, tenure. They say, because I can do something my parents never got to do. I want to make my parents proud. I want to change my family. I want to change the world. So tell these scholars how they can go about changing the world based on your experience. What can they do at their age?
0: Yes. Well, the first thing you want to do, let me just look directly at them. Maybe I need to stand up and get closer. The first thing you want to do is to believe in yourself. Have confidence in yourself. To respect yourself. And to understand you come from a family, a tradition, and a people who constitute greatness. And greatness is not the same as success. Not the same as success. Greatness has to do with discipline, cultivated talent, and being connected to something bigger than you so you don't get caught in your narcissistic ego. You don't get caught in your narcissistic predicament. It opens you up. That's what the love is talking. That's what the love is about, young folk, you see. And so when you are in that classroom at this blessed institution, you say to yourself, believe in myself, respect myself, situate myself in a tradition bigger than me, doing my homework with a smile, even when it's difficult. Why? Because that's one of the skills necessary in order to be part of the tradition. But it's not just about the skill. It's about you being a certain kind of human being who's acquiring the skill. See, that's what greatness is. The difference between education and schooling. Schooling, gain access to the skill, get a dynamite job, feel good about yourself. Still too narcissistic. Still too hedonistic. Education, deeper. Using the schooling for some grand end and aim bigger than yourself. Healing others if you become doctors. Pursuing justice if you become a lawyer. Right. Making sure you get those rhymes and lyrics right if you are a poet or a professor. That's what we have in these students in the making. You all understand what I'm talking about? Does it make sense to you?
1: If you do, just go ahead and applaud yourself
0: now. If it makes sense to you, that's exactly right, because it becomes part of your own calling.
1: Celebrate yourself.
0: Definitely.
1: Understand your genius. There's a doctrine out, a new book, Cultivating Genius by Goldie Muhammad. It talks about teaching to the genius of our students.
0: Yes,
1: and I imagine that's what you do all the time. In your words, what does that mean to teach to the genius of a child as opposed to the deficits?
0: Ooh, I like that. I like that. Yeah, too often when we look at highly vulnerable peoples, oppressed peoples, hated peoples, traumatized peoples, we can only keep track of their deficits. Because that's the gaze of too often the mainstream, you see. But in fact, as human beings full of creativity, and we ought to be acknowledging both their

0: potential and possibility, but also, you see, their humanity that is a precondition of the potentiality and possibility. You see? And so when I think of young folk, I think of the genius. Now, what does genius mean? Let's be very clear about this, because genius is not some romantic ideology of an isolated individual who comes and creates something unprecedented. No. Genius means geniality, largeness of mind, largeness of soul, largeness of heart. And they all go together. They all go together. You see? That's why there's no such thing as an isolated individual. Ludwig Beethoven, isolated genius. What would Ludwig say? I don't exist without Haydn. I don't exist without Mozart. I don't exist without those musicians that I learned and imitated when I was young and tried to find my voice against their voice. Aretha Franklin, genius. I don't exist without Marianne Williams. I don't exist without Rosetta Tharpe. I don't exist without Gladys Knight. I don't exist. Stephen Sondheim, genius. I don't exist without Oscar Hammerstein II. I don't exist without Leonard Bernstein. I don't exist without E. Barbara Streisand. A variety of voices. That largeness of heart, mind, and soul comes out of traditions of earlier persons. So when we think of each and every one of you, you don't exist without your precious mama. Let's give it up for mama.
1: Yes,
0: mama. Give it up for mama. You don't exist without your precious father, your grandparents, the people who cared for you, loved you, pushed you, unsettled you. You don't exist without those dynamite teachers and faculties at this grand institution. Give it up for the teachers and the faculty.
1: Yes.
0: You all know what I'm talking about.
2: So that brings us back to your legacy, your mother. There's a school named after her. How awesome is that?
0: Yeah.
2: My mother is a retired teacher from Mississippi. She entered Oceanside Unified School District in 1956, was the first Black teacher to sign a contract, broke the color barrier. Amazing. Yeah, you can give it up for her. She's 88 years old.
0: And still going.
2: And still going.
0: Oh,
2: and still going.
0: No, she's got to be so proud of you.
2: Thank you so much. I'm so proud of her.
0: Really?
2: But I share that because we want to hear more about your mother's legacy. My mother stepped into a school and the superintendent told her, "What are you going to do when the children call you a nigger?" Excuse my French.
0: Wow, Lord.
2: And you know what she said? "I won't answer to that because that's not my name." So I just want to hear more about your mom and her legacy and what she left in you, because obviously you're standing on her shoulders as we stand on all of our parents' shoulders. Just share with us what she imparted to you and impacted to you that has caused you to be the giant you are today.
0: Well, no, I'm not a giant. I'm limping along. But I certainly believe that putting a smile on my mother's face when she was alive or from the grave, from the porch of heaven, is the standard that I aspire to. And it's a standard that I can never fully reach. I can only approximate. And therefore, I don't have a language for mom.
2: Wow.
0: If I could sing like Luther Vandross, I'd sing a song. Or if I could play the piano like Art Tatum, I'd play some piano. But as T.S. Eliot says, it's a raid on the ineffable. You see, it's that reality is so deep and profound that any kind of language will fall short. And so all I could do is try to live a life that would put a smile on her face. And she was a love warrior of the highest.
2: There we go.
0: I know she was AKA too.
2: Oh, whoop, whoop.
0: Ooh, there it is. We go 06, 06, 06, 06. It's a little fraternity sorority thing up here, though, y'all.
2: Yes,
0: but it has to do with the richness of the Black tradition, that in the face of all of that hatred, here come a love supreme.
2: Yes.
0: In the face of all of that tear, here come the Ida B. Wells Barnetts and the Sojourner Truths, the Fannie Lou Hamers and the Martin Luther King Juniors. Those are not just names in a pantheon. Those are human beings in the face of the most evil forces steal out of their spiritual and moral sense of the world. are able to dish out the best, not just of black people, not just of America, but of the human spirit as a whole. And that's why it's very important. And I know you get this at this school under your leadership, you see, to talk about what's at the center of it. What does it mean to be human?
2: Big question.
0: Human. Absolutely. And that word coming from the Latin, humando, burial, that we are linguistically conscious beings on the way to burial, who bury our dead in order to connect us with those who are gone. You see? And then to decide what kind of persons. And so education is simply one of the means by which we have a formation of attention, attend to the things that matter, and try to not be distracted by distractions, given a culture of a weapon, which is in many ways weapons of mass distraction. To stay on the surface with the superficial things rather than what really matters: integrity, honesty, decency, generosity, the things that will be said at your funeral when they won't read your curriculum vitae, but they won't know what kind of human being you were. How deep was your love?
2: Yes,
0: how
2: yes.
0: deep was your courage? How deep was your generosity? That's what goes on at this grand institution of
2: high. That's awesome. You talk about bigness. You talk about your love warrior mom. And that love, faith, hope, and trust are those things that are eternal. Talk about to our students, how can they build their capacity to love when they see injustice, when they see unfairness, when they see discrimination, when they see all injustices and people not creating equal, being created equal? How can they build their capacity to use the most powerful weapon, which is love, at this age, at this stage, to make a difference?
0: Absolutely. Well, one is that, you see, there's an intimate connection between loving human beings. And there is a whole lot of love at Preuss. Is that right?
2: Yes.
0: Is there a lot of love at Preuss?
2: A lot of love at Preuss.
0: That's crucial. Because when you love people, you hate the fact that any of them are being treated unfairly. When you love fellow students, you hate the fact that any of them are being treated unjustly, and you hate the fact that they're not fulfilling their potential. That's why you encourage one another. Oh, Brother John, I know that you could have done well. You could have done better than that. I have great confidence in you. The next exam, we're going to spend a little time together. You're going to hit a home run. Uh-huh. Because I hate the fact that Brother John is not doing what he ought to do. Oh, Sister Letitia, we know how brilliant you are. You walk around satisfied with a B+, and you an A+ student.
2: Yes.
0: What's going on, as Marvin Gaye would say? What's going on? So that this love is not an abstract thing. It has to do with how you engage in action on the ground.
2: Let's talk a little bit more about that power.
0: Yeah.
2: And the power of separation. You talked about it last night. To not hate those who are the victimizers and to separate them, to hate what they do, but love them, and how that works, and how we manage that, and how we can make the separation of, I don't hate you, but I hate the behavior.
0: Absolutely.
2: And then what do we do with that?
0: Well, I know you and I come out of the same tradition, right? The great tradition of black folk in the face of 244 years of the most barbaric slavery, steal, holding hands in a ring shout. It was against the law for black people to learn how to read and write then. But to raise their voices, the power of orality, the power of spirituality, and created the spirituals. And those spirituals will be heard down through the quarters of time. Same is true after Civil War, 200,000 black men leave the plantation. So So the economy could not operate any longer in the South, and they joined the Union Army and break the back of the Confederacy. And then 12 years later, the withdrawal of the military troops. White supremacy wins the peace, even though the Union Army won the war. And another 100 years. Now, they call it in the textbook segregation, but don't believe that deodorized, sanitized, sterilized language. We keep it funky. It was terrorism, American terrorism against black people. But every 2.5 days for 50 years, there was some black child, a black man, a black woman hanging from some lynching tree. That's part of American history. And in the face of that kind of barbarism, here comes Ida B. Wells. Here comes Marcus Garvey. Here comes Martin Luther King Jr. What is it about these people in the face of this kind of terrorism to still lift up love and to tell their children what I was told, what Dr. Griffiths was told, that you hate the sin and still try to love the sinner. You hate the oppression and the domination, and you stay in contact with the humanity, even of the gangster, even of the thug. That's what Martin Luther King Jr. said when he had to give the eulogy of the four precious girls in 16th Street Baptist Church, blown up by cowardly white terrorists, blown up by the KKK. What do you say to the world, Martin? I come from a tradition of love warriors and freedom fighters that say that even in the face of this kind of

0: hold our heads high and be able to have open possibility of solidarity with the folk who mistreated you. It's hard to find a people in the modern world.
1: It's time for
0: who
1: applause.
0: Have that kind of love. That's what's in the saxophone of John Coltrane's Love Supreme. That's what's in the song of Love and the Need of Love by a genius from Saginaw, Michigan named Stevie Wonder. You can hear it in Aretha. You can see it in James Baldwin's essays. Love forces us to take off the mask we know we cannot live within, but fear we cannot live without. Yes, and it comes all the way up. You can hear it in Mary J. I know she's the queen for the young folk, but I'm with Aretha. Oh, yes. You can hear it in the best of Beyonce, but I'm with Aretha.
1: Well, that's our girl. That's our girl.
0: I know. I love them. But the question is, you got to keep that tradition going. You see it in Donny Hathaway. You see it in Luther Vandross. You see it in the Delphonics and the Dramatics and the Mighty Dales and so forth and so on. Those are not just entertainers. They're love warriors. They're teaching the world something about love, given what is coming at them, which is hatred on every level and register. And young folk, that becomes a challenge to you. And of course, black folk have no monopoly on this. It's a human thing, isn't it? It's a thoroughly human thing. Bob Dylan's a Jewish brother. He's a blues man, vanilla blues man, right? Why? Because he's on the love train too. Just listen to his music. Bruce Springsteen, blue collar, vanilla blues man. And we could bring it all the way up to the present.
1: That's time for an applause right there. That's time for an applause because this thing that you're telling us to do, that you're challenging us to do, is hard. It's a hard thing.
0: You can't do it by yourself. Very difficult.
1: It's a difficult thing.
0: That's exactly right.
1: To love someone who is not loving you back, right? Not only just not loving you back, but harming you in the process. And that probably wears on an individual.
0: That's true.
1: How do you keep your black joy? How do you keep yourself to, you know, nourished and your spirit flowing and the juice flowing and the fresh water? And how do you stay so young and handsome?
0: Oh, Lord, have mercy. Good God Almighty. Well, my wife is smiling now. You see, you got my wife smiling.
1: She's beautiful, too.
0: Oh, indeed. Give it up for Anna. He did. Absolutely. My wife here, though. Wow. She keeps me smiling. But no, I got so much joy in my tank that I could go three lifetimes. Because when you come from the West family, you come out of Shiloh Baptist Church,

0: If I could turn on John Coltrane and Aretha anytime I want, if I could have access to all of the riches of not just Black America, but all around the world, that's enough love to keep me going. I just wish that it could have a larger impact on the world at large. That's the challenge, you see. That's the challenge. So in terms of myself, you know, I don't worry at all about Black joy and Black love and so forth. Oh, no, not at all whatsoever. Very much so. I've been blessed to have an abundance of it. And if you met my mother, you understand exactly what I'm talking about. I couldn't get to the crack house if I wanted to.
1: I see. That's a good thing.
0: Absolutely.
1: So it sounds like you were surrounded by love.
0: Absolutely.
1: Which we can actually find people to surround us with love.
0: Oh, yes. Well, they got a lot of people surrounded by love at Preuss. Is that right? And not just Preuss. I know we got other high schools as well and other schools as well. I'm just kind of focused on Preuss since we're here, though.
1: Well, that's okay, because Preuss is everybody. So the focus now is going to be on the students. I'm going to ask a few questions from them.
0: Oh, indeed, indeed.
1: Yeah. And this is from Eden. And they're asking you, were there any times when you wanted to give up? If so, why did you want to give up? And how did you push through?
0: There's certainly moments where I want to give up, because we're all human. That we're all human. You know, I've been speaking for many, many decades now, and I've had a number of death threats. People have shown up and put a gun to my wife's head, and I've had folks standing in my driveway with shotguns, and I say to myself, I'm not thinking about giving up, but I've got to be concerned about the welfare of others, just not myself. See, so I had to think on it. I got to pray on it. I got to call my brother Clifton and work this thing through. See, there's nothing wrong with wrestling with despair. It's like the 32nd chapter of Genesis, where Jacob is wrestling with the angel of death in the midnight hour, and he emerges with a new name, Israel. Israel means God wrestler. Wounds, but new energy, new vision, you see. Wrestling with despair. Goethe, the great German poet, used to say, he or she who has never despaired has never lived. Because it's impossible to be human and to move from your mama's womb to tomb and not wrestle with despair. When I stood in front of the coffin of my father, of my mother, I was overwhelmed. I should have been. That's human. That's human. I think about giving up. I said, what would they think? Would they want me to give up? I thought about it, but they want me. No, not at all. That love kicked in. That joy kicked in. That strength kicked in. That fortitude kicked in. That determination kicked in. And I emerged stronger than ever. See, mom just passed a few months ago. I could have gone into hibernation. But I come out like a spiritual Joe Frazier, Muhammad Ali, willing to swing and keep bearing witness to the degree to which I could be true to their standards. To their standards. And that's true for so many in this audience. I'm not alone in this regard. You've all wrestled with death. And dread and despair and disappointment and disillusionment and so on, you see. So that's what I'd say to my dear sister. Does that make sense, my dear sister? Yes, all right. Give it up for our sister here.
1: So
0: give it up for the high quality questions coming out of this high quality school.
1: So I love the fact that you really nail that to the why. If you have a why for what you want to do, it keeps you coming back. And also, I see you as an athlete. You have exercised that muscle that makes you continue to get stronger with each challenge.
0: Well, I thought I was going to be the next Willie Mays.
1: Well, there you go.
0: Then I thought I was going to be the next James Brown.
1: Oh, my. That's a big one.
0: So I failed on both accounts, but I'm still trying to be true to myself.
1: All right. So let's see if we can answer this one, because if you can answer this one, we are all going to settle and rest easy tonight. Is it possible to overcome white supremacy in a country built upon it? And that's from Anthony.
0: I'm not one to believe that you can eliminate evil.

0: I think you can push it back. I think we can make breakthroughs against it, you see. I'd say the same thing about patriarchy. I'd say the same thing about the hatred of Jews and the hatred of Arabs and the hatred of Muslims, hatred of Palestinians and the hatred of Dalits and so forth. Can we ever eliminate that kind of evil? I don't think we can. I don't think we can. And if we proceed based on the fact that in the next few weeks or years, we're going to eliminate white supremacy, you're going to be profoundly disappointed. Profoundly disappointed, right? Women have been hated and marginalized for thousands of years. Have we made breakthroughs against vicious forms of patriarchy? Absolutely, yes. Have we come anywhere near dismantling patriarchy? Absolutely not. Jews have been hated for 3,000 years. Still alive. Arabs, Muslims, hated for centuries. Still alive. Gay brothers, lesbian sisters, hated. Still alive. Non-binary, hated. Still alive. Black folk, oh Lord, have mercy. All you got to do is just turn on your television. You can see how cheap black life is to too many of our fellow citizens. Some of them policemen, some of them not. So it's not going to be a question of eliminating, my brother. It's going to be a question of you and I choosing to be human beings of integrity, honesty, decency, generosity, moral consistency that says that we are in our own actions going to fight it no matter what. But because neither one of us are messiahs, we're not going to save anything or save anybody. We're just going to make it better. We're going to make it better.
1: Yeah, that's time to clap.
0: That's the commitment that we have. You see, that's the kind of commitment.
1: Absolutely. So we can leave the world better than we found it. I figure that's like right. If there's nothing to get up and love on, then maybe there's no reason to get up. But if I get up with I'm going to love somebody today, then I've got purpose.
0: Ooh, that's true.
1: It's going to drive us every day to leave the person, the place, the thing better than we found them that day.
0: And you see, the real challenge is that all of these evils that I'm talking about are deposited inside of us. So it's not just a matter of fighting the white supremacy over there. You can't grow up in America and not be shaped by white supremacy. Black people themselves have white supremacy inside of their own souls because we've been shaped by white supremacist civilizations. So what I'm talking about is coming to terms with the civil war taking place on the battlefield of our own souls that are connected to the racisms and sexisms and xenophobias and class arrogance and imperial hubris, right? That's in the structures and institutions, the individuals and the institutions, the human beings and the structures are intertwined because that's what we've been taught. And what education at its deepest level is like Socrates. We are going to question this. We're going to scrutinize this, you see. It's like Amos and Esther and Jesus and Muhammad, that we are going to go a way against the dominant ways of the world. The dominant ways of the world are hatred, greed, domination, oppression, subjugation. We're going to create interruptions of those tendencies in the name of love, justice, mercy, dot, dot, dot.
1: How many lovers do we have out there? Can I hear all the lovers out there ready to interrupt?
0: Ready to interrupt.
1: That's ready.
0: Yes.
1: Now, here's another really good question from Jasmine. How can black students today spread awareness to non-black students about micro and macro aggressions effectively?
0: Wonderful question. The first thing is you always want to keep open the conversation. You don't want conversation stoppers. You want to make sure that people are open to listening. And how do you do that? You try to build trust. And you build trust through humility and fallibility. You say, well, you know, I know nobody has a monopoly on truth, but I got some things to say. I hope you're open. I'm going to listen to what you say, but I want you to listen to what I have to say. Let me tell you what it's like to be a beautiful, brilliant black

0: woman in America, given what happens every day. A certain look, a certain grin. I'll say something, nobody will listen. Somebody else say the same thing. Ooh, that's such a brilliant formulation. Wait a minute, I've already said it. You rendered me invisible. You need to know that. I don't put up with that. I'm a self-loving, self-respecting black woman who comes from a great people. Say it with love, with a smile, but say it strongly too. Say it strongly too.
1: You sound like you've been at the table of some of these conversations with the sisters.
0: Oh, whoever come to the table for me, absolutely.
1: What are the benefits of diversity in leadership? Because I know we have our chief of diversity here from UC San Diego. We have major strategic initiatives at the university of which I attended. I'm an alum. Whoop, whoop, go Tritons. Yes.
0: Right.
1: Oh. Seen many things. But what are some of the benefits? And maybe you can talk about some of the challenges of diversity and leadership and accomplishing that and achieving that.
0: Diversity is inseparable from quality. Wow. Diversity increases the quality of the work done in any institution. Black people's anthem is lift every voice. And you lift every voice because by lifting every voice and hearing people's perspectives, it broadens the lens through which you look at the world. And all of us look at the world through a set of lenses that are shaped by our experiences. And if your experiences are narrow and you use those narrow experiences to define other people's experiences, you are cheating yourself because you are actually blind and don't even know it. And all of us have our blind spots. All of us have our splinter in the eyes, to use the language of Adorno and biblical scripture, you see. And so diversity simply says, let's ensure that we lift every voice so we can hear what our precious indigenous brothers and sisters got to say. Can you imagine what their view of America is from 1492 to the present, a 400-year war against them, and Americans run around telling the world we a beacon of liberty? No, you got to hear what indigenous brothers and sisters got to say. They've got their truth linked to their sufferings. You got to be broad enough, mature enough to embrace the best and the worst of your country. And so it is with the 1619 Project of black people. If you can't take the truth in terms of what it means to be enslaved for 244 years and 100 years under the U.S. Constitution and deal with the American terrorism coming your way because that makes you offended, you got to be able to come to terms with the truth. It doesn't mean that America is only a terrorist state. It means there's been terrorism in the development of the country. And if you're unwilling to listen and learn, it means you're not serious about the truth in education. And in the end, as Brother Malcolm X reminds us, you're going to reap what you sow. Chickens come home to roost. The truths and the sufferings crushed to earth will rise again. And you have to be equipped and ready when they do come home to roost. And that's true for every life, every nation, every empire, every social regime.
1: Awesome. That's awesome. Damon Williams said in his book on leadership, diversity and leadership, that our country will never realize its full potential unless everyone is represented at the table. Economically, financially, socially, emotionally, we will not realize our fullness until we realize diversity. So thank you for that question, and let's continue in that quest for diversity. Let's give it up for that answer. I love it.
0: No, that, all right. The question is so wonderful.
1: Malia is asking today, she says, have you always been outspoken about political and social issues, or was it a skill you learned through experience? Have you always been this vocal? Was there a time when you held your peace and you didn't say anything? Or is this a skill that you learned through experience?
0: Well, I've always tried to be a jazz man in the life of the mind, which means I've got to have the right timing. You see, so I can't just speak it all the time. Just like we were saying last night with the young folk.

0: Tell me to stay woke. No, I can't stay woke. I don't want to suffer from insomnia now. No, I got to time myself. I come out of the sixth chapter of Ephesians, put on the full armor. You got to be fortified. When you're fortified, you got to have the right timing. When you're going to fight this particular skirmish, when this particular battle might be the pivotal one for the war and so forth. And so it's true that going back to when I was 6, 7 years old, I was speaking out. But for me, you know, it's not just a matter of speaking out, and it's not just a matter of speaking truth to power. A lot of people say, oh, Brother West, you speak truth to power. I say, you know, I just try to speak the truth, because sometimes the relatively powerless need as much as the truth as anybody else. Absolutely. And when you speak the truth, it's always Janet's face. It cuts a lot of ways. It begins with yourself. When you speak the truth about yourself, that's painful. There is no truth that's not in some sense a challenge to yourself, to your people, to your community, to your nation, to the world. And that's why going back to that issue of love, I mean, even during the Obama years when I was very critical of Obama because I just couldn't stand those drones being dropped on those precious Pakistanis and Afghanistan folk, or him bailing out Wall Street and not bailing out homeowners. You see, and they say, oh, how you so critical of a black man? You ought to be giving him a standing ovation. I said, I did give him a standing ovation for about 2 hours. I was breakdancing in such a way I made MC Hammer look like a Boy Scout. Because black success is a beautiful thing, but black success is not black greatness. And greatness is a moral and spiritual criteria. And if you're not attending to the least of these, the poor, the elderly, the prisoners, that's Matthew 25, then a critique is to bear. When they say, oh, you so critical of Obama, black folk gonna turn against you. I said, I don't love black folk in order for black people to love me back. I love black people because they're worthy of being loved. Yes. This is a matter of integrity. This is not popularity.
1: Yes.
0: Is it? Well, you know, I travel with my dear brother, Robert George. You know, he's a conservative Republican brother. And I love him like a brother, and our families are very close. Why are you traveling the country with a vanilla conservative Republican brother? You know he's wrong about some things. I say he's wrong about a whole lot of things. He's still my brother. That's going to make you unpopular. I'm not worried about popularity. I'm trying to be true to what mom and dad and the others at their best represented, which is the standards of integrity, honesty, and decency. So I can revel in his humanity and still point out how wrong he is on a whole host of issues of public policy. That's what it is to be human at the deepest level. And that's very important for the young folk. Don't just spend time and hang out with the people you agree with. Don't demonize people you disagree with. You be true to yourself, think for yourself, and allow overlap so that you always stay in contact with the humanity of the folk. That's a challenge, but it's a beautiful thing to be a part of, because that's what it means to stay on the love train.
2: To agree, to disagree.
0: That's right.
2: In love. Keep the conversation open.
0: Absolutely.
2: So that we can make transformation. I love it. How can we dismantle male entitlement in the black community?
0: You got to hit it head on. We brothers need to be pushed against the wall, rendered accountable, answerable, responsible, and then telling the stories of the past. Of even the great male figures. W.B. Du Bois, the great public intellectual of the 20th century, PhD Harvard. Why did you push out Ida B. Wells Barnett when the NAACP was founded? You ought to be shaming yourself, even though we recognize your great contributions. You see? Martin Luther King Jr., we understand that you didn't always treat the sisters the way you should, even given your greatness. We appreciate your greatness. We are going to render you accountable. And that's true right across the board. Right across the board. So that in the present day, our sisters, building on Audre Lorde.

0: and Bell Hooks, and Toni Morrison and Alice Walker, and the whole host of waves of magnificent black women. You see, they become exemplars who, not out of envy or resentment, but out of their own sense of self-respect and out of the welfare of the larger community, bring critique to bear on brothers who are too patriarchal, misogynistic, and so forth. So you don't, in other words, you don't put up with the male entitlement at all. Not at all. Indeed. And you know, the black tradition is the only tradition in the modern world where the major pathblazers and initiators were women. Poetry, Phyllis Wheatley.
1: Yeah,
0: and Plato in the essay. Greatest novelist, Toni Morrison. Greatest playwright, Lorraine Hansberry. The greatest first wave of blues singers, Ma Rainey, Bessie Smith, the greatest vocalist. And we got some serious black brothers, so Nick, Nat King Coles, and Johnny Hartman. But when it comes to Ella Fitzgerald and Sarah Vaughan and Billie Holiday and Dinah Washington and Carmen McRae, even the brothers got to sit down. And we're talking about quality. We ain't talking about gender preference. We're talking about excellence. At the highest level, you see. Mahalia, Aretha, we can go on and on. What is it about these people whose black women constitute the exemplars of the highest levels of excellence? Anna Julia Cooper gets a 67 years old, writes the dissertation in French and gets a PhD from the Sorbonne as a principal of a high school, just like this 6th grade to 12th grade high school here, the Preuss School, Anna Julia Cooper. What a cloud of witnesses. Not because, oh, they're women, oh, they're women, we so glad that they're women. No. They're the best. They did the best. They exemplified excellence. That's what we're talking about. That's the crucial thing. And they contribute to the larger community. They don't do it just to be isolated successes. They do it because they love something bigger than them, the children, the community, and they're connected to their past, and they authorize a different future. That's the key. I know my dear brother Kanye West the other day, you know, he said, we got to do away with black history. We just want Black Future Month. I said, my dear brother, who could be my cousin, I said, don't you think that you can't talk about the future unless you connect it to the best of the past? Mm-hmm. You think you exist without your mama and grandmama, and you think you exist without Tupac and Biggie and the greatest of them all, Rakim? Come on, Kanye. If your music, which is so profound, because he is an artistic genius, your music allows for the tradition to be heard, is working through it, and your voice is connected to the voices who came before, and every performance in the presence of great art authorizes a different future because it doesn't allow despair to have the last word. You see. And so the three dimensions of time, of past, present, and future, are intertwined. So you can't talk about the future unless you're talking about the past and the best of the past operating in the present so that the present can lead toward a better future. All three of them intertwined. And I think he got the point.
2: I think he got the point.
0: Because yeah. I love the brother. He just confused about a whole right. lot of things.
2: And could be your cousin.
0: Could be my cousin. Because, you know, his cousin. People come from Oklahoma like right. mine. Not a lot of black West.
2: That's a really good point. We have to embrace the past.
0: Absolutely.
2: To connect us to the future. We just had a door decorating contest at Preuss on Black History.
0: Ooh, beautiful.
2: And we had a phenomenon that I've never seen before. And it's going to relate to this question. But they had all kind of the past historic figures. And then, lo and behold, our vice principal got on the door. Her picture.
0: Ooh,
2: Ms. Lalika Faye Watson.
0: Where is the vice
2: Stand
0: principal?
2: Vice
0: where
2: principal.
0: Is she? Where is she? Where, there
2: up.
0: She is. There she
2: and
0: is.
2: And the scholar said
0: we
2: she.
0: We salute you, my dear sister.
2: She made the wall of
0: wow,
2: black history. A current

0: forerunner.
1: Yes.
0: And I was so impressed that our scholars honored her in that way and let her know. They said, Miss Watson, you are our Black history. And so I just want to acknowledge her for that. But also I want to tie it in to this connection about your, you mentioned a lot of your role models and people who have influenced you. But what are some of your current day living legends that inspire you?
1: So who are some of the present ones? Probably the greatest Black intellectual who inspires me would be Farrah Jasmine Griffin. My wife and I talk about her all the time. She's a giant. She's the adopted daughter of Toni Morrison. She's written some of the most powerful texts on Toni Morrison. She wrote a book on Billie Holiday called If You Can't Be Free, Be a Mystery. Unbelievable text. Wrote another text on John Coltrane and Miles Davis when they were working together. She wrote another text on What Set You Flowing, because of course the most important movements of the last 50 years is the migrations and the refugees and the asylums of people who've moved from one country to another. My dear beloved wife comes out of Iran. All the way, she's pushed out of Iran, lucky to get out of Iran. They're trying to kill her and her family. I'm sure many of you come from different places. My dear brother Chancellor, you may have had people one or two generations away who made their way to America, is that right? Or how many generations is it? Yeah, just one generation. That's beautiful, you see. Part of this most fundamental process of migration, immigration, across national boundaries and within national boundaries, you see. And the challenge becomes then, how do we ensure that we bring the best of our various traditions? Because keep in mind, when we talk about the past got good and the bad.
0: Right.
1: You see, you're talking about roots. I'm going back to my roots. Which roots you going back to? Mm. Everybody got something in their roots that's thuggish and gangster-like. Everybody, every culture, every nation. Every nation's got ties to domination, repression, whatever country it is. But you also got resistance and resilience in the face of it. If you go back to those roots, you see, then we can come together with the cross-fertilizing of our the best of our past together. And we had always hoped that that's true, not just for America, but for any nation, but for any nation. But it's always a challenge.
0: Always a challenge.
1: Always a challenge.
0: Well, we're coming to the end here. So we're going to end with this last charge here.
1: Mm.
0: And we want you to share with the youth, what legacy do you want them to leave? We hear your legacy. We see the path that you're creating, but that baton pass to them. Charge them right now with what legacy you want them to leave in this world.
1: Mm. Well, one is I want the young people to recognize that there's nobody like you in the history of the cosmos. And just like your fingerprint, you got a voice. You got a calling. You got a mission. You got something to do that nobody else in the world can do. And it's not just in terms of your education. It's in terms of you being a human being who chooses to love. You can love your friends and love your parents in a way that nobody else can. You can build on the best of your history, which is distinct in terms of being manifest in unique, singular, irrepeatable you. So that means then that you're not going to run around imitating people. So Ralph Waldo Emerson says imitation is suicide. Emulation is a sign of an adolescent mind. You're going to be yourself. There used to be a brother who played organ in my church, Shiloh Baptist Church. He's from Vallejo. We knew him as Sylvester, but he's known to the world for the genius that he is. His name is Sly Stone. Mm. And he wrote a song called Thank You for Letting Me
0: Be myself. Again.
1: And he did it in the funky mood. I know
0: very
1: y'all
0: funky.
1: Listen
0: it's
1: to
0: very
1: some
0: funky. We love
1: funky
0: that.
1: Music, but Sly was funky. But he was saying something profound. There's a brother who lives right here in San Diego. He was there last night. It was

name is Sal. Just did a new album with Sly called Destiny. And he got all three. It was me and Sly and Sal on the single, Destiny. Because Sly is a truth teller to you. Be yourself. There's only one self like you, and you having yourself come.

0: I know not of. Because I'm an old brother, old school. There's no way I can understand things in your circumstances and conditions in the way that you do, so you can build on whatever I've been about and take it to a place I know not of. Slide wrote another song called I Won't Take You Higher. You take it higher. More excellence, more vision, more love, more courage, woo, more determination, yes, more style. Do it with style now, because you got your own individual style. Didn't say swagger. I didn't say swagger. Swagger is spectacle. Style comes from the depth of your soul to touch other souls. And I would say you want to do it in a soulful way. And by soul, I'm not talking about just something that black people possess, even though we got a lot of it. But soul is the sharing of a soothing sweetness to others against the backdrop of a catastrophic world. So it's being kind and gentle and sweet as well as involved in the quest for truth and beauty and goodness. And only you can do it in your way. That's the key. And I'm thoroughly convinced that the students that we're looking at here, not just at the one institution we've been hiring, but all the students here, I don't want to exclude some of the older folk, but all of us here at our best in our own unique ways can be forces for good and even better forces for good, whatever faults and foibles that we have. So thank you all so very much. Let's give it up for our dear sister, the one and only visionary leader, Dr. Helen V. Griffith.
1: 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We'll never be the same, will we? 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

It's really great to be here, to be back here. I was telling a few people this morning that I was actually one of the part of the first batch of people who moved into this building back in 2012. I actually came here even before the building opened, just to, talk to the architects and figure out where to put things as we're going to be setting up the lab. So, and then I stayed, I worked here until 2016, and I moved now almost 10 years ago, and it's great to be back. So thank you very much for the introduction. I'm going to be talking to you. You notice I'll change my title a little bit. I'm going to be talking to you about a variety of things that we're currently doing in the lab. And the title reflects kind of the unifying thread of the lab, which is studying cognitive resilience and how different factors, environmental factors, can influence.

influence cognition. And we mostly study the hippocampus, which is this beautiful structure, one of the most beautiful structures in the brain that is displayed here from the mouse brain. So I probably don't need to tell this audience that environment, disease, and aging can have a major impact on cognition. This is a paper from New England Journal of Medicine from researchers at Einstein from a few years back, just detailing how even leisure activities, you know, whether it's exercise, social interaction, and so forth, can affect the risk of dementia in elderly populations. So we've known for a very long time that environmental factors such as cognitive enrichment, exercise, social interaction, also aging, and also disease and aging can influence cognition. And we are looking at all of these aspects and trying to figure out how they affect spatial memory, and in particular the spatial encoding of space in the hippocampus. And the reason why we're studying spatial memory is for two reasons. One of them, in neurodegenerative disorders, is one of the first aspects of memory that starts going away. But also it's because it's a relatively well understood system in the hippocampus. And the reason why we understand it pretty well is because of the work, among others, of John O'Keefe, who won the Nobel Prize back in, I believe, in 2014, for his discovery of place cells. So in the hippocampus, in a mammalian hippocampus, there are cells that encode the position of animals in space, right? So these will be cells that respond to the mouse, when the fire specifically, when the mouse is at a particular location. So if you have a mouse going around a track, there will be cells that respond selectively to each location. And you can see it here in 2D. For example, the cell one only responds if the mouse is in a cage, only responds in this corner of the cage, and cell two responds in this other position, and cell three at another position. So there's a certain specificity to the firing of these cells. And we think that this is how spatial memories are formed. And in fact, if you disrupt this tuned firing to place, you disrupt spatial formation of spatial memories. So the method that we use for our experiments, I'm going to be showing you a few vignettes of the work that we do. So I'm going to go a little bit over the methods first. And the method that we use for our experiment is to record the activity of neurons in the hippocampus of mice. And we record this activity by implanting a window implant with a glass bottom. And this is a chronic implant. We remove a little bit of the cortex of the mice in order to do this implantation procedure. But then the mice go back to their cages, and we can keep them and image them for a long time after implantation. And this allows us to image both the CA1 and the dentate gyrus, and even CA3 and other parts of the hippocampus. And we can image this day in, day out. And we can express calcium indicators in these cells. And the calcium indicators, their signal will be a proxy for neuronal activity. So we can see what neurons are active. And you can do this during actual behavior, right? So we can attach the mouse to a microscope, to a treadmill on the microscope, and have the mouse run on the treadmill as we're imaging it. And we can actually do recordings. We can actually do make the mouse engage with spatial tasks, spatial memory tasks, as they're doing this. In this case, for example, the mice are running on the treadmill. You see here they're running for a water reward, a sucrose water reward, and the blue lines are a water reload, a water reward, and the black ticks here, these are when the mouse is actually licking the spout. So you see that the mouse starts licking the spout just before it arrives to the location of the reward. And it here, this is the movement. So we see it runs, it stops at the reward location, then it starts running again to the, it doesn't stop. It knows that it will only get a reward at a particular position, and it keeps going always to the reward location. And through the efforts of many people in the lab, we can now do this not only in mice that are young,
But we

I believe we're maybe the only ones to do this kind of head fakes behavior and image hippocampus in mice that are over 20 months of age. So their age, and they are running on a treadmill, and they're performing this task even despite their relatively advanced age. So, and we actually can find deficits in the learning. So we usually train the animals to lick at a particular location, and we measure how well the animals can learn a new location of reward. So we switch a location of reward, and young mice, very quickly they adapt, they start licking at the new location and stop licking at the old location. Age mice, they have a bit of a deficit. So when you compared young and age, the young continue learning and actually do better than they were doing before at the new location. Whereas the age mice, they consistently have a deficit in the performing at this task. So this is something that we're very excited about, and is something that we're pursuing in the lab now. So basically, I'm going to talk to you, I'm going to start by talking to you about environmental aspects and how environment can affect cognition. And people have known that environment affects cognition, but the environment is a very fuzzy term, and you need a handle to study this. And during my postdoc with Rusty, I became very interested in adult neurogenesis. And as many people here in the audience will know, there are a few well-characterized areas of adult neural stem cells that produce adult neurons into adulthood. In the mouse, this would be the subventricular zone and the subgranular zone. And the subgranular zone is actually relatively well-characterized neurogenesis locus in humans too. And this area here, the subgranular zone, produces new neurons that integrate the dentate gyrus of the hippocampus. So in the subgranular zone of the dentate gyrus, there is a pool of radioglia-like cells. So these are type 1 cells that is usually quiescent. However, every now and then, partially in response to environmental stimuli, these cells re-enter the cell cycle and they start differentiating, proliferating, and then differentiating in a way that kind of mimics the developmental time course of differentiation, in the uterus. And this can be regulated by a variety of natural stimuli, including cognitive enrichment, running and exercise, stress, age, seizures, and so forth. Now, the question that has got the field thinking for a long time now is how does integrating new neurons actually improve cognition? So these new neurons are actually a very small fraction of all the neurons in the hippocampus. So you'd be thinking, how can you have just a few more neurons and improve cognition? And the key is probably the fact that these neurons are actually baby neurons. They're more excitable, and they have plasticity properties that are akin to the very young human neurons. And for a long time, the dominant thought in the field is that these neurons, even though they're more excitable, they actually act by surround inhibition. That is, they engage inhibitory circuits that inhibit the neighboring cells. And in doing this, they kind of keep the activity in the dentate gyrus very sparse. So the idea was that neurogenesis increases sparsity. So these newborn neurons, they increase sparsity. And there's a variety of literature, theoretical neuroscience literature, saying that sparsity can actually be beneficial for memories. Why? Because if you have few neurons active during formation of memory, then you have less likelihood of memory interference. Because if you have a lot of neurons responding, then it's very likely that other memories will engage the same neurons. So by having sparsity, so the thought goes, you can actually improve memory discrimination. So this is what a graduate student in the lab, Agustina Ferchu, set out to study.
So she worked with a theoretical neuroscientist at Einstein, Ruben Cohen-Kagi, as a colleague of mine. And she decided to basically ablate neurogenesis using focal irradiation of the hippocampus in a subset of cells of mice, whereas she left another subset of mice without undergoing irradiation. She then housed these mice in two different types of housing. One is a rich environment, and the other one a regular cage, right? And then after these 2 weeks of environmental enrichment, she brought the mice back to regular cage. And then after a week and a half, she imaged the mice as they explored this treadmill. And this is the kind of recordings that we obtain in the lab. So here you're seeing the dente gyrus, and the cells are shaded in color. These are the active cells in the dente gyrus during a 10-minute recording. And we get the activity of these cells, and we get information about the position of the mouse. So this is where the mouse is on the treadmill. So each one of these lines is a lap. And we see the cells at the flashes here. So these peaks of calcium activity, this is the cells responding. So the first thing that Agostina checked is whether irradiation actually resulted in changes in the number of newborn neurons. Here you can see them. They're labeled with DCX double cortin, which is a marker for immature neurons. And you see that in a regular cage mouse, you get robust neurogenesis. But if you previously irradiate the mice, you do not have any neurogenesis at all. So this is very effective, despite the fact that irradiation can have other effects. And I'll talk about a little bit of this later. This is very effective at reducing adult neurogenesis. And what you see here is that regular cage animals have a certain number of adult-born neurons. Irradiated animals have none, and in rich environment animals actually more than double the number of adult-born neurons. So this is a very robust effect and has been amply described before. So now, this is what Agostina did that I think was a really cool experiment and a really cool finding. She said, okay, so now we have animals that some have increased adult neurogenesis due to enriched environment, some have decreased adult neurogenesis. How well does the environment where the animals are walking, how well is it encoded in the hippocampus? So what she did is she used a machine learning algorithm and had the machine learning algorithm associate the position of the mouse with the firing of the neurons. And then she, after the machine learning algorithm had learned, she said, okay, now I'm not going to tell you where the mouse is. You tell me where you think the mouse is. So the computer basically had to decode the position of the mouse based on the flashing of the cells. And the position of the mouse here is in the background in blue. And what you see here in orange is where the estimate from the decoder. What you see is that the decoder actually does a pretty good job of figuring out where the mouse is. Sometimes it goofs, right, here and here. But most of the time, it does a pretty good job of estimating where the mouse is. Now, using this very unbiased way, you know, so it's just a computer trying to do the estimate, what we found was really surprising. It's that in rich environment mice, actually, the computer is able to decode activity much better in these mice than in regular cage mice. In much better than in radiated mice. So using this very unbiased method, you can actually, our decoder can actually extract a lot more information from the hippocampus of these animals that went into a rich environment. And this is telling us that these animals actually encode more spatial information. So we looked at this at a single cell level and we plotted all the single cell Fisher information, which is a measure of a lower bound estimate of the information content that each cell encodes. And what we saw is pretty much the same thing. So regular cage and enriched environment mice have a lot more information, carry a lot more information than the irradiated cohorts. And this we found is across the whole range of information content. So it's not only like the place cells that are very tuned to a single location that they carry more information. It's all of them. Even the cells that are not very well tuned to a single location, they carry more information about location than in the irradiated cohorts. And what was really surprising, based on what I told you earlier,
was that activity was actually highest in the animals that had a lot of neurons.

neurogenesis in rich environment animals and regular cage animals. So this got us thinking, you know, it was very puzzling. Why? Because I told you at the beginning that the way that the field looks at this is by this idea that adult-born neurons are actually silencing the hippocampus and contributing to keep activity low. But here we're actually seeing that the activity of individual neurons is actually higher on average. So we decided to go and look at the tuning of cells and see what was going on. So you have in any recording, you have cells that are not very tuned and cells that are highly tuned. You know, this is a plot of the whole recording. This is about 10 minutes of recording. And what you're seeing here is the activity of these neurons. And it's plotted. The circle represents a full lap. So this cell, for example, over all the laps was very consistently active as a single location. This cell was randomly active everywhere, right? So this is a tuned cell. This is a non-tuned cell. And Agostina went on to fit these tuning curves, which is what they're called, with phimosis functions, which is basically a Gaussian in polar space, right? And what she found really completely reflected her previous findings. So in rich environment, neurons had the highest fit to a single Gaussian, a unimodal fit, followed by regular cage animals, and then irradiated animals had the lowest. So the next thing that Agostina asks is, what does this mean? Does this mean that the firing of these place cells is maybe not as consistent? So if you think about the animals could fire maybe not in the same spot consistently, but maybe sometimes a little bit ahead, sometimes a little bit behind, or they could be firing very consistently at the same spot. And this is manifested in the width of the tuning curves. But she found no differences in the width of the tuning curves, meaning that these cells are firing consistently at the same spot. But what she found is that when they do fire, they have higher transients. So the amplitude of the tuning curves is higher. And, you know, this kind of changed how we look at adult neurogenesis, because we now think that newborn neurons are actually modulating the gain of the dentate gyrus. So if you think about it, it's a little bit like the volume dial. You're actually increasing the volume like an amplifier. And in this way, in cells that are tuned, you're increasing the signal to noise ratio. So Agostina then went on to, because irradiation has a lot of side effects, she went on to develop a system to silence these neurons with chemogenetics, which is HAM4D, which is basically a derivative of a human muscarinic receptor that can inactivate neurons. So she expressed using a genetic approach an ASCL1 mouse. She was able to target this receptor, this engineered receptor, to adult-born neurons. She tested it using contextual fear conditioning. In contextual fear conditioning, you have the mouse associate a foot shock to a particular location, and then you expose it to another location, a similar but different location, which is this other cage with the little hut inside, and you measure whether they freeze or not. Freezing is the mouse's natural response to fear. And if the mice are very fearful because they think, wow, this is the place where I got that foot shock, I better just freeze, then they'll freeze. If they say, well, this looks a little bit like the place where I got the foot shock, but I know it's not the same, then they won't freeze, or they will freeze less. And this is exactly what we found, that with usually mice will freeze in the context where they got a foot shock, but not the different context. But if you ablate, if you silence adult neurogenesis, this discrimination index is produced. So they're not able to discriminate between where they got the shock and where they didn't. And Agostina repeated all of these experiments, both in single cell fissure information, activity, goodness of fit, and width of distribution and amplitude. And she really found the same results. So by inhibiting adult-born neurons, she actually found lower activity, reduced amplitude of tuning curves, and lower spatial information.
So I'll just go over this very quickly. So, you know, our findings is really that environmental enrichment increases the spatial information in the dentate gyrus. And we showed that this is really due to adult neurogenesis. This effect is mediated by adult neurogenesis. Where we find something specific to ascribe this effect of environmental enrichment to. And we found that ablating adult neurogenesis actually decreases single cell spatial information, and it decreases the activity out of individual cells. So we postulate that newborn neurons actually act as gain modulators of the dentate gyrus. So now we're kind of in a position to replace this former model with a more nuanced model, where you probably have some sort of excitatory feedback going back into the dentate gyrus that is allowing this for this gain modulation and actually increasing the activity of neurons when adult neurogenesis is present. But how does this actually work? You know, it's not fully clear. But we think that it's probably mediated by MOSSI cells, which is something that we're looking into right now. So moving on, you know, the question we asked next is, what's happening in aged animals? So aged animals do not have, you know, they basically have no adult neurogenesis, because adult neurogenesis decays a lot during aging. So this is work done by Kelsey McDermott, who's actually here in San Diego now, working at SBP. And Kelsey basically found what many other people have found, that aged animals actually have impaired spatial memory. So we use a lot of the spatial memory test, which is called a displaced object test, where you train the animals to explore a box with two objects, and then you displace one of them. And naturally, the mice are curious, and the next time they go there, they will tend to spend more time exploring the object that moved, right? And what we found is that this is gone in aged animals, and this is compatible with a lot of findings that people that in the field from aged animals. So what Kelsey did was she recorded the first, what we think are the first recordings from aged animals. So these are animals over 20 months old, from the dentate gyrus of aged animals. And this is quite amazing that she was able to do this, because some of the animals were well above 20 months, and we were afraid that the animals wouldn't survive the implant surgery. But they did. And what she found, it was that activity in the dentate gyrus was increased in the aged animals. And this is actually compatible with a lot of previous work on activity in the aged brain. And it's this idea that the aged brain is hyperactive, probably because of this function of modulatory circuits and inhibitory circuits. But what she also found is that the aged brain has a sharp decrease in spatial information, meaning these animals don't encode space, the treadmill, as well as the young animals. What was really interesting, though, is this bit of a nuance, that the animals initially do not encode the treadmill very well. But as you start running the mice on that same treadmill belt over time, they eventually pick up, and it will, after 4 days, they're pretty much undistinguishable with the young animals. So it's not, you know, the way, this is not really learning, but the way that we try to explain this is saying, well, it's not like aged mice can't do it. They just need more time to do it. They will form a representation of the treadmill over time. But what's really interesting is that even though people have in the field, there is this idea that the hyperactivity could be a cause for a lot of the cognitive deficits. What we found is that the hyperactivity doesn't actually correlate with the encoding of the treadmill, meaning you can have the hyperactivity that is typical of old age, but not have deficits, because after 4 days, they do have good encoding of space while having still manifesting hyperactivity. We also looked at reactivation rates, you know, so this is basically the idea that once you
expose the animal to a treadmill, a certain subset of cells will be active, and then the following day there's a higher likelihood that these cells will also be active again, and the day after that also. And we actually didn't see

see any changes in the reactivation rates. So the reactivation rates were exactly the same. So basically, from Kelsey's work, what was really interesting is this idea that spatial encoding can actually be good in aged mice. So whereas young mice get the spatial encoding at a certain level immediately from the first session, after 4 days, the aged mice catch up, and that they do this even in the absence of even with the deficits in terms of excitability, which is really surprising to us. So one of the possible causes for these deficits in aging is inflammation. You know, systemic inflammation goes up during aging. And Kelsey was also very interested in looking at, you know, what is happening to the encoding of memories in the hippocampus, the encoding of space in the hippocampus, if we have a systemic inflammation. And this led us to ask the question, you know, microglia are involved. Microglia are the resident macrophages of the brain, and they're involved in a variety of immune responses, but also they're involved in homeostatic maintenance, which is something that has come to prominence in the last 15 years or so. So we now know that microglia are actually involved in pruning synapses. Synapses are no longer used, and they actually can stimulate the formation of new synapses and the removal of synapses. However, the molecular pathways that mediate this response are common with the immune responses. So there could be some crosstalk. This creates a problem. There could be some crosstalk, meaning that if you have a strong immune response in the body because you have generalized inflammation, you could actually be damaging synapses. And this is the question that Kelsey tried to answer, you know, do you have changes in the encoding of information in the hippocampus if you have systemic inflammation? So in order to study this, Kelsey injected LPS, which is a surface molecule derived from E. coli bacteria, and this produces a very strong inflammatory response that is systemic. She injected mice with LPS, and the LPS will in the immune cells and other cell types will lead to activate TLR4 receptors and induce the secretion of inflammatory cytokines that will go everywhere, including the brain, especially IL-1, IL-6, TNF-alpha. And we don't think that LPS directly crosses into the brain, although it can sometimes if the immune response is strong enough to disrupt the blood-brain barrier. LPS is known to alter microglia morphology. So basically, microglia morphology is a good indicator of the activation state. So homeostatic microglia are usually very branched, and they are surveilling the environment around them. However, after LPS injection, they become more amoeboid. So they have smaller arborization. And as you can see here from this Scholl plot of their structures, of their morphology, of their branching, and you see that with only 2 LPS injections, 2 days of LPS injections, there is a significant change in the peak of their Scholl plot and the total number of interactions and the total branch length of their processes. So these are all hallmarks of immune activation. And what this leads to also is a decrease in the number of synaptic spines in the hippocampus. And here we're looking in a hippocampal area CA1. So, okay, we know that injection with LPS will trigger this response. Now, the question is, what does this mean for the encoding of information? And this is what Kelsey looked at. And what she found is that some modest changes in activity levels, which are a little bit increased, but a strong decrease in single-cell Fisher information. So meaning spatial information is highly reduced in these animals. So we know that this synaptic remodeling, the removal, the pruning of spines is dependent on the complement cascade, complement signaling, and in particular,

synapses are due for removal are tagged with C with complement one. So what Kelsey did was ablate complement C1Q, which is expressed and primarily in microglia in the brain. And she ablated C1Q specifically in microglia by crossing C1Q flox mice with CX3CR1 mice. Now, this approach will also target peripheral macrophages. However, those get replenished. So this is an inducible system that is inducible with tamoxifen injections. So the recombinant peripheral macrophages will eventually flush out, leaving the microglia, because they're resident in the brain, as being the ones that actually lack C1Q. So she, after selectively ablating C1Q in microglia, what she found is that there was an increase in activity levels, and again, a sharp decrease in single cell Fischer information. That is, these animals don't encode spatial information as well in the hippocampus. She went back to our old friend, our behavioral assay, spatial behavioral assay, and she found that these mice had spatial behavior deficits. So if you ablate C1Q in the in microglia, you will actually you're not actually able to form spatial memories in the same way as with intact C1Q. So she also looked at the morphology of microglia in these ablated mice, and what she found is that they have a more branched phenotype. That, you know, I just told you that the less branched phenotype is reflects less more inflammation, and more branch reflects more inflammation. So she found differences in terms of in the peak of the shoal plot, and in terms of the number of intersections, the total branching, and even in soma volume. And she found both in CA1 and in the GG, she found an increase in synaptic density, which is compatible. So if C1Q tags synapses for removal and C1Q is ablated in microglia, then you expect less removal of synapses, which is exactly what we see, that it would result in an increase in synaptic density. And furthermore, it results in an increase in synaptic material. So here we're labeling microglia, we're labeling brain tissue with PSD95, and we see more PSD95. PSD95 is a postsynaptic density 95. This is a marker, a synaptic marker, and we see more. We see less of these synaptic markers in microglia that express C1Q. The question that Kelsey asked next was, well, if you increase inflammation, you have less you have less spatial information. You decrease inflammation by ablating the C1Q, or the inflammatory response by ablating the C1Q pathway. What happens is that you have less information encoding. What happens if you do both? So what she did is that she took these conditional knockouts for C1Q and she injected LPS. And what we found is that is actually somewhat surprising, because the LPS injection in the C1Q conditional knockouts actually normalized synaptic density. So basically, the knockouts are immune to LPS. So if you have if you ablate C1Q for microglia, you normalize the spine phenotype. And we didn't find significant differences in terms of single cell activity, but we do see that single cell Fischer information is normalized. So in this model, basically what we're seeing is that if you have too much inflammation, or if you block the inflammatory pathway, you reduce spatial information. However, the inflammatory response seems to be driven uniquely by C1Q in microglia.
So despite redundancy,

from astrocytes, from other cells that can mediate the inflammatory response, we can correct it just by removing C1q from microglia. This means that basically C1q is a potential therapeutic target, modulating C1q in microglia, modulating the microglia immune response, despite other cells that are also involved in the immune response in the brain. So this is the gist of what I just told you, is that spatial information encoding and spine density are impaired in model of systemic inflammation, but also in animals with selective ablation of C1q in microglia. And if you ablate C1q in microglia, you counter the effects of inflammation on spines and hippocampus information encoding. So this work kind of highlights that there's this balance of pro and anti-inflammatory signals that modulate memory formation circuits in the hippocampus, but what is particularly important is that they do involve microglia. So despite a redundancy, some redundancy that has been described in the literature between microglia and other cells, we are able to completely restore spatial encoding by only affecting C1q in microglia. So as we started working with microglia, we actually got very intrigued on the ability of microglia to actually be engineered to address cognitive deficits. So if microglia can have such a powerful effect on the encoding of information, can we actually engineer microglia to address cognitive deficits and disease? And this is an area that is extremely popular right now. There's a lot. This paper is from 2025, and this group, they're based in China. They actually did microglia replacement in humans by doing bone marrow transplantations. So ablation of microglia using a CSF1 receptor, CSF1 receptor inhibitor, and repopulation with after bone marrow transplantations. And this was done in a cohort of patients that have a rare but lethal disease that involves that is caused by mutations in the CSF1 receptor. This is really a remarkable thing, that you can actually remove microglia. You can completely remove it by using a CSF1 receptor antagonist and repopulate with exogenous microglia. So we thought, you know, maybe we can explore this by engineering microglia to deliver in a controlled manner, deliver a neurotropic factor in the adult brain. And this is actually a paper that is currently under review. It was led by Rowan Offlin in collaboration with my colleague Jean Hébert, who's now no longer at Einstein. He's gone on to ARPA-H. But the idea was that we could completely remove microglia in the adult brain, transplant new microglia that express BDNF, which they don't usually express, and look at the effects of BDNF in the brain. So you can, as I said, completely remove endogenous microglia, and you can do this. And you need to do this in order to transplant microglia. So if you transplant microglia in mice that have, or animals that have endogenous microglia, the contact inhibition of microglia will prevent the transplant from spreading. However, you can actually completely remove microglia or nearly completely remove microglia, either a PLX treatment. This is usually PLX 5622 or 9733. These are just drug names, but they are CSF1 receptor inhibitors, and you can kill off all the microglia, but there's always a few that survive, and even these can be really a hindrance to transplantations. You can also do a genetic deletion of microglia by basically removing CSF1 receptor specifically in microglia, and this will give you an almost complete removal of microglia. So what we did is that using this genetic approach, we started we as a proof of principle, we looked at what happens when you transplant these
new microglia into the brain. So we took donor mice that have green microglia that express GFAP.

0: AFP. We cultured them, and then we injected them into a host adult host mouse, and then examined the brain after 14 days or 1 month. And you see that at 14 days, you see this wave of propagating microglia that is repopulating the brain. You see here how the density is higher. And by 30 days, most of the cortex and hippocampus have been completely repopulated by the transplanted microglia. These transplanted microglia are a little bit different from the resident microglia that the mice are born with. So they actually mostly resemble repopulating microglia. And the repopulating microglia are the microglia that repopulate the brain once you ablate microglia. So they're thought to come primarily from surviving microglia in the brain and from peripheral macrophages that infiltrate the brain when microglia are not present. And what we find is that in terms of morphology, basically, these are the endogenous, the microglia the mice are born with, and you see that their morphology is mostly resembling the repopulating microglia, which are these RMGs, and the transplanted ones mostly resemble these microglia. Also, in terms of transcriptome, we did a lot of single-cell RNA-seq, and we see that these transplanted microglia, they actually cluster with the repopulated microglia, but they're different from the resident endogenous microglia of the brain. And several groups have found the same thing. However, I'm told that maybe if we had waited for over 1 month, these cells that we transplanted, they would indeed resemble the endogenous cells. And there is some conversation in the field about this, with some groups saying that if you look later on, that the transplanted microglia can actually completely resemble the endogenous microglia that the animals are born with. I don't know the answer to this yet, but this is something that, I don't think these papers are out, but this is something that people are discussing in the field. So one of the problems that for applying this technique of transplantation and microglia replacement, one of the problems that I mentioned is that whenever you do this with a drug, and there's actually FDA approved CSF1 receptor inhibitors on the market, PLX9733 is one of them, and you actually need to do this treatment with the drug to condition the brain by ablating microglia completely. And what we found is that, I told you that a single round of this treatment is not enough. What we found is that if you do pulsatile treatment, so you basically put the mice 1 week on the CSF1 receptor inhibitor, 1 week off, then 1 week again, then 1 week off, then 1 week on, and then in the end, you have effective removal of microglia and you have good conditioning of the brain for transplantation. And there's actually, so we see that after three rounds, and funnily enough, if you continue doing this, you don't get as good transplants. And I don't know why. I cannot explain why more pulses is not as good. The sweet spot does seem to be five courses of treatment. And it's really interesting because, as I told you, this field is very, very, moving very, very fast. And we had a bunch of these, this paper is under review, but we had a bunch of other papers actually that kind of had similar findings to us in the meantime. And there was this paper that appeared last summer, and they found exactly the same thing using a different CSF1 receptor inhibitor. But they found that the three pulses of PLX inhibition is actually the best for repopulating the brain. And it achieves almost complete removal of complete ablation of microglia, of the endogenous microglia. So this is one way of being able to improving the transplantation of these cells. The second innovation that we tried was using a constitutively active CSF1 receptor that can be transiently induce expression in the repopulating cells. So we infected these transplanted microglia with a lentivirus encoding for this constitutively active mutant. And what we found is that if we induce the expression with doxycycline, these cells that have the the receptor actually, they do better. They have a competitive advantage, and their area spread is higher than if we don't do the induction of the constitutively active receptor. So we found a slightly higher cell density and a much higher spread, and they seem to spread faster. We were hoping that the constitutively active receptor would provide resistance to PLX, to the inhibitor. However, this wasn't the case. So the cells still do not spread as well, even if they express this constitutively active CSF1 receptor. They don't spread. So because we were hoping that we'd be able to mitigate the competition between endogenous cells and the transplanted cells, but this didn't happen. But we still got an advantage. And so using this, so what Rohan has shown is that he can actually deliver BDNF to the brain in microglia in an inducible fashion, where he induces doxycycline and he increases tissue BDNF levels. And most importantly, if he looks at the tissue, and I know that I'm running out of time, but most importantly, he increases, so TRACB is the target of BDNF, and he increases phosphorylation of TRACB in the whole brain tissue, cortical tissue. So as a summary, the transplanted microglia are transcriptionally, morphologically, and functionally similar to repopulated microglia-like cells, which other labs have also shown. So we have the same things after 30 days at least. Question is still whether, if we keep the transplants there for longer, whether they'll approximate the endogenous microglia. Three pulses of CSF1 receptor inhibition can ablate microglia and condition the brain for repopulation. And this really seems to be the sweet spot, at least in mice. And the transplanted microglia expressing a constitutively active CSF1 receptor mutant have a competitive advantage and show enhanced repopulation. And microglia replacement can be used for the controlled delivery of BDNF in the adult mouse brain, which I think is a first of being able to deliver a large peptide in a controllable fashion. And we've shown also that you can actually, this can lead to increased phosphorylation of TRACB receptor. So this is a functionally active transplant. So I know I'm running out of time, so I just want to take a moment to acknowledge the people who did this work. Agustina Fresh, who did most of the neurogenesis work that I described. Kesley McDermott did aging and Siwen Key's story. Jake Jordan did a lot. He's now, so Agustina is at Rockefeller. Kelsey is here, SBP. Jake is at Eli Lilly, and he did a lot of the setting up of our behavioral setup. And Rowan Offlin led the story with the microglia transplantations. Also thanking my collaborators and our funding sources, and thank you for listening.
1: Very nice talk. So I had a couple of questions. One was about the microglia, and basically with the microglia resident in the brain, they can secrete chemokines. When you transplant and when you treat with that CSF1 receptor antagonist, it'll wipe out peripheral blood, monocytes, and myeloid progenitors actually as well. So I'm wondering if you actually have more infiltration of monocytes from the periphery that are contributing to the microglia pool, because we're doing we've done a clinical trial with Stephanie Cherkey where she gives hematopoietic stem cells that are modified with a gene to replace what's missing in hereditary cystinosis. And those stem cells track to the brain and they actually have an effect. So when you showed your dendritic spine photomicrograph, it looked like there were more cells in there, more GFP positive cells.
0: So the GFP positive, so for those spines, those are neurons, and yes, those are neurons that are actually infected with a lentivirus. So there could be different density depending on the area. So you actually see a little bit more background.
1: Yeah, that's what I was wondering about. So I'm just wondering, is there more neurogenesis going on?
0: So these are not newborn neurons. This is in CA1.
1: Okay, got it.
0: So they're mature neurons. And the reason why they're, you know, when I was putting that together yesterday, because this is a new slide that I added, and actually It's a technicality. So okay. It's just because that area had higher density.
1: Got you. I had another question, and that's about fear learning. So when you show that the mice don't really know where they got zapped, there's a new paper in Nature yesterday. I know it's not fair because it just came out yesterday.
0: I did not read it.
1: On astrocytes and the amygdala and how they affect neuronal responses. Have you looked at

0: non-neuronal, in other words, astrocytic responses?
1: So we haven't actually done any, but we're doing some now. We're using more of contextual fear conditioning in our experiments. We only initially used it for the neurogenesis project. For the other projects, we mostly did the novel object and object location, memory location. So, but we're planning to. I mean, I think it's interesting that they see that people are seeing all of these deficits. And I think it's very interesting, you know, we're talking about the context, even in the context of cancer and what the cancer does to the brain and generalized inflammation. So it'd be a lot more interesting to study this. What was really surprising, though, was that just by correcting, by eliminating C1q from microglia alone, you actually no longer see this effect of LPS in the brain. Because, you know, there are other immune cells that could be mediating that too. And we know that there is some redundancy, and there's, if microglia are not active, then astrocytes can take over for pruning.
2: Let's do an online one. Here the questioner wants to know, do we know the extent of adult neurogenesis and spatial information processing in immune deficient mice, for example, the RAG knockout?
1: That's a great question. And actually, we're trying to bring this microglia transplantation work to humanize mice. And that would be something we'll be looking at. So basically, neurogenesis is known to be dependent on fractal kine signaling. So there are differences in, microglia, there's some literature, Amanda Sierra, who's now in Spain in the Basque Country, has some beautiful papers about how neurogenesis is actually influenced by microglia and by inflammation. And there's a big decrease in adult neurogenesis when there's neuroinflammation.
3: Fantastic talk. I had a question. So as I understood, new neurogenesis specifically is related, the excitability of these new neurons is a crosstalk between the inhibition of the dentate gyrus. Does the dentate gyrus inhibition go up over life in that you, it's not that you see less neurogenesis, but that you see more inhibition from the dentate gyrus?
1: No, actually, I think that what people see is that less inhibition in general, and that's what we also showed in our aging, where there's a hyperexcitability. So we think that this is due to reduced inhibition. And I think that this is common across a few brain areas that inhibitory circuits are less active in aging. And therefore you actually have higher propensity for seizures and so forth.
4: Sorry, I had a couple of questions. One is about the C1Q. That's an inducible system, right?
1: It's an inducible system.
4: So if you looked at is there a developmental system where there's a knockout of C1Q in mice?
1: There's a developmental knockout. You can use a flox.
4: And will that developmental knockout, you think, have the same phenotype or the fact that it's knocked out since
1: this
4: birth?
1: This is controversial, right? So, you know, there's all these papers going back 15 years or so, Doris Schaefer and blanking on her name at Harvard. All these papers looking at the pruning of spines by microglia, right? Of a synapses by microglia, and it's supposedly really important during development, right? Because during adolescence in humans and in mice, you have this massive pruning event that reduces the number of synaptic connections. And now there is these fire mice that lack microglia from birth, so they never actually have microglia. And it turns out that the mice are supposedly doing fine. So there's a group from Edinburgh that published this maybe a year ago or so. I don't know exactly what the latest is, but the story seems to be a little bit more complex and why exactly, whether it's a technicality, whether it's something trivial, but there is a discussion about what happens if you never have microglia developmentally, because you would expect a big deficit. However, this group says that there isn't, so.
4: I meant specifically to your results and, for example, the LPS result. Do you think it matters if the C1Q is knocked out? You're born without C1Q or you do it later in adulthood as you did?
1: No, I think that with the LPS, I think what we can say is that I would expect the animals to be cognitively impaired if they lack C1Q and microglia. because that, you know, that's what we see, you know, with the memory. So you have no C1q microglia and you have an impairment. I think that that would be true also developmentally, if it's developmental from your onset.
2: There's a clinically relevant question. The questioner wants to know, he understands, or he or she understands, that you're focusing a lot on the hippocampus in terms

0: is important about this, everything that I told you, is that we cannot, there's important differences in microglia depending on the brain area. We are not, we're doing these knockouts, these conditional knockouts all over the brain. So we're basically it's everywhere, and we're not taking that into consideration. So some of the effects that we see could actually be mediating by things that are happening elsewhere. Spatial orientation, there's other areas that are involved. You know, one thing that I don't think I mentioned is that, you know, this is something we started talking about collaborating with some of our neurosurgeon colleagues, because people do these place cell recordings, and we're doing this at Einstein, place cell recordings in humans. So the idea is then you'd be able to get tissue from these surgeries and also have the cognitive tests and a place cell recording. So this is, would be a very exciting thing to do.
1: All right, it's been a great discussion. I think we better close it right now, and thank Tiago for a really stimulating talk.

Stem cell science is changing medicine and our understanding of human development. The Stem Cell Channel takes you into the labs where cutting-edge research takes place, introduces you to the scientists leading the way, and breaks down how these amazing discoveries impact everyday life and health. Visit uctv.tv/stemcell. Tonight on UCTV,

This is work we recently published in Nature Communications, and then there is some other unpublished work at the end of the talk. And today's topic is on something we just did, perhaps right now before starting the lecture, which is food seeking and eating tasty, sugary foods. And our lab has historically focused only on fear and anxiety type behavior. So this food seeking venture is a very new topic for us. So I'll also talk about how we got to this sort of issue in the first place. Okay, so because our lab is very interested in fear and escape and anxiety sorts of behaviors, one region in the brain we study a lot is this region in the midbrain called the periaqueductal gray. So aqueductal from being near the aqueduct and peri around. So it's this donut-shaped structure around the aqueduct in the midbrain. And this region has been shown by many people over many decades to be very important for panic-related escape behaviors, among other defensive actions. So here is one piece of work from the Branco lab showing that if you look at the neuronal activity of this region, you see that the glutamatergic cells there are activated when the mouse starts escaping from a threat. So they're somewhat silent before the escape happens, then their neural activity increases during the escape, suggesting they might cause escape. And indeed, if you optogenetically activate the glutamatergic cells in this region, you see robust escape happening, shown here by these birds.

of high velocity. And this was done with glutamatergic cells. So these and other works have shown that activation of glutamatergic cells in this region causes escape and also freezing and also other sorts of defensive behaviors. So then our hypothesis seemed very reasonable, which was that perhaps if we activate the inhibitory GABAergic cells in this same region, it would suppress these actions. So the mouse would escape less, freeze less, be less scared, less panicky, more relaxed, and so forth. So our prediction was that the GABAergic cells in this periaqueductal gray region, or PAG, would be encoding threat proximity or threat distance, and that the activity of these cells would suppress defensive actions elicited by threats of various types. So we first tried to record their neural activity by expressing the calcium indicator GCAMP in these cells. So this is an indicator that becomes more fluorescent in the presence of higher amounts of neural activity. So monitoring the fluorescence of this indicator gives us a readout on the neural activity of these GABAergic cells. Okay, so then we express the neural activity indicator in the GABAergic cells, and then we put the mouse in contact with two different sources of threat. So one here is the elevated plus phase, which has these closed arms and these two open arms. So the mouse prefers to be in the closed arms because it's potentially less vulnerable to predators and things of sorts that might attack it. So the mouse is somewhat averse to going to the open arms. And then this aversion to the open arms is a very pharmacologically well-validated measure of rodent anxiety. And the other threat we put the mouse in was this predator. So the predator is a lab rat. And in the wild, the rat eats mice, so the mouse is very scared of being in the presence of a giant monster. So then this is the other threat we expose the mouse to. Okay, so we record the neural activity of these cells using fiber photometry. And here is our heat maps showing in which location of these environments there was more or less neural activity, and higher neural activity is indicated by warmer colors. So you see in panel M here that the mouse kind of doesn't go very near the right, which is where the rat is. So he avoids the rat, showing mouse is averse, scared, etc. of the rat. But you don't see more or less neural activity near or far from the rat. And similarly, in the elevated plus maze, you don't really see more or less activity in average in the safe or dangerous parts of the environment, which are the open arms. So it appears that these cells don't seem to have neural activity that's correlated to distance to these threats. So these threats don't seem to be encoded in the neural activity of these cells. So that made us sad because we didn't see our prediction. But then we thought, oh, perhaps the neural activity of these cells might not correlate with threat proximity, but perhaps if we optogenetically activate or inhibit these cells to perturb their activity experimentally, then maybe the defensive actions elicited by these threats would change. So we optogenetically activated or inhibited these cells and then measured a wide variety of types of measurements related to aversion of open spaces or aversion of predators, and none of the measures seemed to change, either with inhibition or activation of these cells, which then made us very sad because the whole project seemed to not be working because the cells don't seem to be correlated with threat proximity, their activity doesn't seem to be altering defensive actions induced by the threat. But we observed that although these hypotheses turned out not to be correct, it's not that the activations of these cells were doing nothing. So it's true that the activation of these cells didn't suppress defensive actions and escape as we thought, but something was happening because the mouse appeared a little more exploratory, and sometimes it will nibble on things. So I thought, oh, perhaps it causes some kind of eating behavior. And then we explored that further and saw that, oh, indeed, the activation of this cell seems to induce more food seeking. And this is what this talk is about this unexpected finding after we observed that our expected predictions were all wrong. And when we look back into literature, we see that indeed there's a lot of other sorts of work from previous groups that have shown already that there is a role for GABAergic transmission in this region
that is implicated in food seeking. So more specifically, it was shown that there are many different regions like the lateral hypothalamus and central amygdala, etc., that project long-range GABAergic projections to the periaqueductal gray. So all of these projections are GABAergic. And then optogenetic activation of any of these GABAergic long-range projections to periaqueductal gray seemed to induce hunting of crickets in mice. So we always tend to think of the mouse as being a prey and everyone wants to eat the mouse at all moments. The mouse is very scared, which is true, but the mouse also is a predator itself. The mouse predates little insects like crickets and beetles and little small things. So the mouse is also a predator. And then activating these long-range GABAergic projections to the periaqueductal gray seems to induce this hunting of insects. And this suggests that GABAergic transmission in this region might be important for this behavior. But the role of the GABAergic cells themselves that are living in the periaqueductal gray has not been explored. So this is what we decided to do. So the two of the main questions we tried to address were, if the activation of GABAergic cells in periaqueductal gray induces hunting of insects, and also does it induce hunting only of insects or also perhaps food seeking of other types that are not prey-predator interactions, just regular food. And lastly, you can see here by this diagram that all of these previous works that implicated this region with hunting are kind of showing that inputs from other regions of periaqueductal gray when activated can cause this hunting behavior. So we want to see if there is some output, like long-range bottom-up output from the periaqueductal gray to other regions that would also induce this behavior. So first, we recorded the neural activity of cells in this region that are GABAergic. And to do that, we expressed the calcium indicator GCAMP, again, in the same cells. And we recorded the neural activity using the UCLA miniaturized microscope. And then we exposed the mouse to two food sources throughout the whole talk. So one food source is walnuts, which is a very kind of calorically dense, fatty, natural occurring food, and to a cricket. So the cricket represents here the prey-predator interaction, which is a different type of food seeking, but it's a natural behavior that the mouse does. And we had never done any of this cricket hunting before, so we thought these mice will never hunt anything because they just stay in the cage and they're fat and they just eat their food all day. Why would they be hunting something? But then to our surprise, even without food deprivation, like a fully satiated mouse, if you put him in front of a cricket, within 20 minutes, essentially 100% of the mice figure out that I can hunt the cricket. And then after they learn to hunt the cricket, they permanently now are cricket hunters for the rest of their lives and they don't forget that they learn to hunt. So this is a natural behavior the mouse does very easily. And then we record the neural activity of the cells in these two environments. So here are some fluorescent traces of the calcium indicator GCAMP showing periods of more or less neural activity. And these are some graphs showing the locations of cells in the periaqueductal gray that we recorded through this field of view. So the first thing that we noticed very remarkably was that when the mouse was eating, so doing chewing, swallowing, biting, those eating-related actions, there was a decrease in neural activity, which you see in these blue epochs. So both when he's eating the cricket or eating the walnut, there is a suppression of neural activity. And conversely, there's more neural activity in the pre-eating exploratory food-seeking phase, right? Because before the eating happened, there was kind of approach to food and investigation to find where the food was. So we see more neural activity in the approach to food, exploration, foraging part of the behavior, and you see less activity during the actual eating per se. And this was seen both in some example cells, like this cell in the cricket assay or this cell in the walnut assay, and was also seen throughout the whole population of cells. The majority of cells was inhibited during the consumption, eating, swallowing, etc. So this also already suggested the possible role that these cells have in food seeking. Okay, so considering that these cells are inhibited during the eating, swallowing, etc., that suggests that the activity of these cells is not maintaining ongoing eating and swallowing. But instead,
because the cells are more active in the pre-eating phase, it suggests the cells might be controlling these pre-eating behaviors, such as the approach to the food, the hunting of the cricket, and so forth. So the cells from this result appear to be more related to food seeking rather than the eating per se. And we could use decoders by using logistic regression decoders to decode the approach or food-seeking behaviors and the eating actions in both of the walnut and cricket assays, showing that these cells were representing these actions. And if you remember, in contrast, these cells were not representing distance to the threat, either by of open locations or of predators. But these cells do seem to be representing these foraging, eating-related actions, suggesting that perhaps they have a role in this. And then to test that, we optogenetically inhibited these cells. So we expressed the inhibitory opsin ARCH. So this is an opsin that in the presence of green light will pump out H plus hydrogen ions. And then pumping out these positive charges will make the cell more negative, more hyperpolarized, so more inhibition of the neural activity. And we see that in the walnut assay, when we inhibit these cells, it decreases the amount of walnut consumed. And in the cricket assay, it increases the latency to get to the cricket, and it also decreases the capture probability of the cricket. So the fact that we see this increase in the latency to get the cricket suggests that these cells are important for initiating this hunting sequence and food seeking and so forth. So to see if the activation of those cells could cause that behavior, we then did the opposite experiment where we optogenetically activated these cells and then tried to see if the activation would increase these food seeking actions. So here we see a video where there's a mouse here, then there's a cricket there, and this is a non-food deprived mouse. This mouse has normal access to food, he's not hungry, and even satiated mice also hunt crickets. And you'll see that during the laser off period, before we activate these cells, the mouse has some interest in the cricket, and the cricket is this little guy here. And then when we optogenetically activate this the GABAergic cells in periductal gray, you see that the hunting behavior is very qualitatively different from the baseline action. Okay, so we then have the baseline behavior, so the mouse has some interest in the cricket, but it's not super motivated to catch it. And then when we optogenetically activate these cells, you see that immediately goes towards the cricket with a lot of motivation and catches the cricket and eats the cricket and is very happy with this cricket hunting ability. And we also have a video like this where we show that the optogenetic inhibition decreases cricket eating, but no one wants to see a video of the mouse not eating the cricket, so we just show the activation video instead. Okay, so and this is the group average data showing that if we optogenetically activate these cells, then the mouse shows a decreased latency to eat the walnut. So he approaches and starts eating the walnut more quickly, decreased latency to eat the walnut. He also consumes more walnut, and he shows a decreased latency to eat the cricket. So he approaches the cricket more quickly, and there's a higher probability of capturing and eating the cricket. So in both of these sorts of different behaviors, the activation of these cells seems to increase the food-seeking actions, leading to higher consumption. And here there is something to notice a little, which is that we show two effects, right? We have this increase in food-seeking effect, which is shown by the decrease in latency to get to the food. But there's also higher consumption. But if you remember from the previous data, there is less activity of these cells during the consumption. So the way we make sense of these two different pieces of data is that the natural activity of the cells is higher during the food seeking, and then it's inhibited during the eating. And then when we're activating these cells, we're kind of increasing this pre-eating activation that might be related to the food seeking, which causes
increase food seeking and lower latency to reach the food. And then once the mouse reaches

is the food, then some other brain region or other circuit takes over to continue ongoing maintenance of the eating behavior. Because these cells don't seem to be directly causing the eating behavior because they're mostly suppressed during the eating. So this is how we interpret this action here, where the activation caused both increased food seeking but also more consumption, because probably after the food seeking is done, then some other brain region takes over and creates the ongoing consumption. And we could also see that in some more like casual observations that that's probably what's happening, because we also gave different sources of food to the mouse in behaviors that are not in this paper. So we gave, for example, little pieces of like apple. And then if you cut a little piece of the apple and activate these cells, then the mouse goes near the apple and then picks up the piece of apple. Then he does the food seeking, which is picking up the apple to see what it is, and orally explores the apple. Then he goes, I don't like apple. Apple is very boring. I won't eat the apple. So you could see that the activation caused the food seeking, which is I'll get the apple and pick it up and see what it is and explore it. But it's not fun, so I won't eat it as much. But if it was a kind of tastier food, like a piece of bacon, for example, or sugar or whatever, then he also went faster to the sugar and bacon and picked it up. But bacon is very good. I'll eat a lot of bacon. So the cells do seem to be causing this food seeking, not exactly the eating. And that's something we'll be exploring more in detail in our ongoing work after this paper was done. Okay, so then we tried to kind of separate out if we could separately measure the food seeking without the consumption. Because in this previous experiment, the food seeking and the consumption were linked because the food was right there. So if he food seeked more, he also would end up eating more. So we did this other experiment where we put the mouse in the box and then we put the food or an object kind of hanging from the ceiling of the box. So then the mouse can see the walnut, smell the walnut, but it's too high so he can't reach and catch the walnut. And these are again all satiated mice, were not super hungry to begin with. So the control mouse spends equal amounts of time throughout the different parts of the box, but the mouse where it did the optogenetic activation of these cells, he spends much more time directly underneath the walnut that's hanging from the ceiling, like much more time. And this is happening even though he cannot eat the walnut, right? Because the walnut is there and he can't reach it, but he's trying to catch it. So this shows that the excitation of these cells can cause more food approach and food seeking, even if you decouple that from eating the food. Okay, so this shows that, you know, these cells can cause more food seeking, and the activation also causes lower latency to pursue the cricket, because the mouse wants to hunt the cricket, but on its end, the cricket doesn't want to be eaten, so the cricket wants to run away from the mouse. So this chasing and running away and pursuit is an initial important part of this hunting interaction. So we wanted to see if the activation of these cells could cause pursuit of things, because chasing and pursuit is an important part of this hunting behavior. So we did this very unusual test called the ball follow assay, which looks like this. So here's the control YFP mouse, and on the right side, the mouse that were optogenetically activating these cells. So what will happen is we will put a orange plastic ping pong ball on a stick, and then the experimenter will move the orange ping pong ball around the box. So this is not food, it's not edible, and there's no training. The mouse has never seen ping pong ball. He has no association between this and hunting or cricket or anything like that. And what you'll see is that when we optogenetically activate these cells, it causes kind of pursuit of this ping pong ball in the optogenetically activated mouse, but not in the control mouse. So you'll see the control mouse has absolutely no interest in table tennis or other sports, but the mouse where you optogenetically activate these cells, this mouse is very interested in the ping pong ball and goes wherever the ping pong ball is going, which is sort of the initial behavior in the hunting process, where the mouse has to follow, chase, go after the cricket. So you see that when you optogenetically activate these cells, there's a high overlap between the trajectories of the mouse and the trajectory of the ball. In the control case, there's absolutely no overlap between the two trajectories. And that's quantified here in this ball follow assay, where you see that the activation optogenetically of these cells causes an overlap on these trajectories, which is kind of quantified.

here, basically showing that activation of these cells causes this pursuit of objects, even if they're non-edible, suggesting that these cells have something to do with this food-seeking, hunting, pursuit sort of behavior. And because it causes ball following rather than ball aversion, it suggests that these cells are causing food-seeking due to some positive motivation, because he's not running away from things, he's running towards something and he's seeking more food. And that's an important kind of distinction in the feeding field, which is, why is it exactly that activation of a circuit is causing more food-seeking, more eating, etc.? And there are many different reasons that that could happen. And some of them could be sort of in opposite emotional valence. Okay, so for example, one reason that the activation of some brain region could cause more eating is because that brain region causes more hunger. Like, more hunger would cause more eating, but hunger is aversive and the animals don't like to be hungry. So hunger would be a kind of a negative way to induce food seeking. But there's also ways to induce food seeking that might be related to some positive motivation, like some anticipation of some tasty reward in the future, something like that. So there's both positive and kind of negative valence actions and psychological processes that might induce food seeking. And this is, you know, much more complicated than in our previous field of investigating fear behaviors, because there's only one sort of thing that can cause a fear behavior, which is some perceived level of danger, and that is always negative. So there's no positive thing that causes a fear behavior. But in food seeking, yeah, both positive and negative psychological process can cause food seeking. So this suggested that this might be a positive motivating process, because it causes more ball following and more approach to the food. So to look at that, we did this real-time place preference test, which is basically you put the mouse in these two interconnected boxes and the mouse can freely go from one box to the other. Then at baseline, the mouse spends equal amounts of time in both subcompartments because there's nothing particularly happening there. But if we optogenetically activate the cells whenever the mouse goes into the right compartment, then we see that the mouse spends much more time in the right compartment, which is quantified on the right. So this shows that the mouse kind of likes this motive, this optogenetic activation, or this activation might reinforce ongoing behaviors or might produce some positive motivation or something like that. And there are some different sources of interpretations, but one possible interpretation is not that he is getting super hungry, because if the mouse got very hungry from this stimulation, then that would produce aversion, so the mouse would avoid that stimulation. And then we also did some other experiments showing that the mouse will learn to lever press to get more of this stimulation, which suggests that they sort of like or are attracted to, or at a minimum are not averse to this activation, suggesting that this is not causing hunger. So our interpretation then is that these cells are causing more food seeking due to some positively motivating process, such as the anticipation of getting some tasty reward or reward seeking actions, something like that. And because it's a positive motivation of some sort, we then wanted to see if this motivation would be enough to get the mouse to overcome some other negative motivation that decreases food seeking. And one of that negative aspects could be some danger created by electric food shocks. So here we have a small box, and then the mouse is here, and there's a walnut that is on top of a shock grid. And then at baseline, the shock grid is turned off, so the mouse eats some amount of walnut, and there is no shock, so nothing happens, there's nothing to avoid. And then during the shock period, we turn on the shock grid, and the shock grid is very weakly active. So it's not the amount of shock that's used to create fear conditioning, that's a very intense, threatening shock, but this is more of an annoyance. So it's not some huge, painful stimulus. And then we see that the shock predictably decreases the amount of walnut the mouse is eating. But then we also see that if we activate optogenetically these cells in the presence of the shock, then that
rescues this shock-induced decrease in food seeking that happens. So the increase in reward seeking that's created by activating the circuit is enough to overcome this negative shock-related aversive stimulus. So this is also a potential way to model compulsive food seeking, which would be food seeking despite the presence of negative consequences. And that's one behavior that can be seen in some human conditions like binge eating disorder, or also in some addiction-related disorders where the reward seeking happens even despite of negative consequences. Okay, so the next thing we try to do is to investigate if there were any long-range output connections from these cells that might be mediating this behavior. So first we just made these GABAergic cells in periaqueductal gray express the fluorescent marker YFP, and then we saw where do their axon terminals end up in, and we saw that the most robust axon terminal arborization was seen in the zona inserta, which is a region in the subthalamic area that has been shown to be involved in food seeking by other groups. So if we inject this anterograde tracer here, you see axon terminals very densely and specifically labeling the zona inserta. So this is also something interesting about the circuit, which is that these cells don't project approximately broadly to that whole region, but rather the projection seems to be very precise and targeted only to the zona inserta and not to other nearby structures, as you can see from the green fluorescence here. And then we did some patch clamping to show that if you patch clamped cells in the zona inserta, then you see a GABA being released, creating this monosynaptic inhibition in zona inserta cells. So activation of these axon terminals does seem to release GABA onto the zona inserta and create some inhibition directly in the zona inserta. So this seems to be a real projection that's functionally connected. Okay, so first we tried to see when is it that this projection is active normally. So here again, we made the GABAergic cells in periaqueductal gray express the calcium indicator GCAMP, which becomes more fluorescence, the presence of more neural activity. And those cells in the periaqueductal gray project to the zona inserta. So that projection to the zona inserta also eventually expresses enough amount of the GCAMP calcium indicator. So here you see axon terminals from GABAergic cells in periaqueductal gray that project the zona inserta. So this fluorescence here is from axon terminals of the periaqueductal gray. So now we can monitor the fluorescence of these axon terminals. So we are seeing not the neural activity of the cell bodies themselves, but rather the which type of neural activity information is being transmitted to the zona inserta. And then we saw roughly what we see in the cell body recordings, the miniscope earlier, which is that there is an increase in activation of this projection during the approach to the food, and then the projection seems to be more inhibited during the eating part of the behavior. So there's more activation in food seeking and more inhibition of this activity during the eating, swallowing, etc., similarly to what we saw with the cell body data. And one possible confound of this data is that perhaps these cells are not inhibited during eating, but they're just kind of encoding velocity, and then there's higher velocity before eating and lower velocity during eating, and maybe that's what's happening. But that didn't seem to be the case, because when we recorded just in an empty box, then we don't see that when the mouse has low velocity or stops walking, there is a decrease in activity. So this decrease in activity is specifically related to some kind of consumption and is not seen in some other non-consumatory period of low velocity. Okay, so we next wanted to see if this projection to the zona inserta is activated only during approach to food or also during approach to other stimuli. So we put the mouse in this U-shaped box, and on one end of the box there's a walnut, and on the other end of the box there's a wooden object. And both the walnut and the wooden object are behind a wire mesh screen, so the mouse can see and smell those stimuli, but he can't eat or touch it or consume it.
And surprisingly, what we see is that this projection to the zona incerta is more active, not exactly when he's near the walnut, but rather it's most active when the approach to the walnut starts, which is shown here by these warmer red colors. So you see that the reddest activity is not seen when he's the most near the walnut, but rather when this decision is made kind of to turn and go to the other chamber where the walnut is, which again suggests that these cells and this projection also is more related to the deciding to approach the food rather than being near the food or eating or so forth. Okay, so we then did the projection inhibition. So here we expressed the inhibitory opsin arch in these cell bodies of the GABAergic cells in pericarductal gray. Then those cells send axon projections to the zona incerta. Then those axon projections eventually also express this inhibitory opsin. So in the presence of green light, the arch would pump out H plus ions, making the axonal long-range projection become more hyperpolarized and electrically inactive and then not release neurotransmitters. So we can inhibit the neurotransmission in this long-range projection. And doing that, we see that the food seeking and consumption decreased in both of the food assays we tested. So inhibiting this projection caused a increase in latency to seek the walnut, an increase in latency to hunt the cricket, and also a decrease in the amount of walnut eating and a decrease in the amount of cricket captured. So this shows that the activity in this projection is necessary for food seeking leading to eventual consumption. So then next we did the opposite experiment, which would be to optogenetically activate this projection and then see if this behavior is reversed. And then indeed we see that excitation of the projection of GABAergic cells to zona incerta causes a decrease in latency to eat the walnut, a decrease in latency to catch the cricket, and an increase in the amount of walnut and cricket consumed. So the activity of this projection seems to be both sufficient and necessary to cause more food seeking, leading to eventual higher consumption. Okay, so then that made us happy because we found some long-range projection from the pericarductal gray that caused these behaviors. And if you recall from the introduction slide, all the previous work identified long-range inputs to the pericarductal gray that were involved in hunting only, but not in regular food seeking. So we showed that the GABAergic local cell bodies can elicit both food seeking of prey, like cricket, but also of non-prey foods, like walnut. And now we see a bottom-up projection from the midbrain to the subthalamic region that is controlling these actions. So our predictions on that end were observed. But then it also made us somewhat confused because this result was in direct discrepancy and disagreement with some other very reasonably high replicated results in the literature. Okay, because our result here is that if we activate this projection from GABAergic cells in pericarductal gray to zona incerta, this activation of this inhibitory projection causes more food seeking, more eating, etc. Right? Because this is a GABAergic projection from GABAergic cells in pericarductal gray, so the activation of this projection is expected to, you know, release GABA on the zona incerta, which should inhibit the zona incerta cells. So this result is suggesting that a inhibitory manipulation onto the zona incerta is causing more eating, more food seeking. But then the problem with that is that previous people have shown that activation of the zona incerta causes more food seeking, more eating. Well, our manipulation is sort of expected to be a inhibitory manipulation because GABAergic cells from PAG are releasing this inhibitory GABA transmitter there. And this is just one piece of data among others that showed this disagreeing result. So basically,
it was shown by this and some other groups that if you excite the zona incerta GABAergic cells, it causes an increase in food seeking, increase in body weight, and so forth. And that inhibition of the zona incerta causes less food seeking, less eating, etc. So we are kind of in disagreement with this literature. So then what we proposed is that, well, perhaps then this manipulation, perhaps it isn't really only inhibitory, perhaps it's inhibitory directly, monosynaptically, but perhaps it causes some polysynaptic disinhibition or some other slower network effect that increases the activity of the zona incerta cells eventually. So our potential explanation was that, well, we see that the activation of this progesterone causes more food seeking, so perhaps this is increasing the activity of zona incerta cells polysynaptically somehow. And then to investigate that, we did this somewhat more complicated calcium imaging where we expressed this neural activity indicator both on GABAergic cell bodies on periaqueductal gray and also on GABAergic cells in zona incerta. So this result here is that if you activate GABAergic cells in zona incerta, you can get more food seeking. And the reason they did this is because the vast majority of cells in zona incerta are GABAergic. So it's kind of like the striatum where the vast majority of cells are GABAergic. So here too, essentially all the cells are GABAergic. So if you use a VGAT Cre line, you can target almost panneuronally the zona incerta. So activation of GABAergic cells in zona incerta causes more food seeking. And because we're studying GABAergic cells in periaqueductal gray, you can use the same VGAT Cre mouse to target the GABAergic VGAT expressing cells in both regions. So we express this calcium indicator, GCAMP, in cell bodies of GABAergic cells in PAG and on cell bodies of GABAergic cells in zona incerta, but contralaterally. And we did that because the connectivity between these two regions is unilateral. So if we do this expression contralaterally, then the activity of fluorescence that you're recording in one region is only cell bodies from that region, and it's not being contaminated by long-range axons from one region going to the other or something like that. Okay, so we see that when the mouse is approaching to the walnut, there's an activation of the GABAergic cells in periaqueductal gray, as we observed before in green. But we also see there's an activation of the GABAergic cells in zona incerta, shown in yellow. And here there's two things to notice. So first is that both populations of GABAergic cells are increasing their activity during food seeking. And then that shows that, well, whatever is the effect of this periaqueductal gray GABAergic cells, they don't seem to be very strongly inhibiting all the cells in zona incerta, because while the green is going up, the yellow is also going up, so it can't be that the green is super robustly inhibiting all the yellow cells. So that's one observation. And the other is that in both cases, you kind of notice that the green cells in periaqueductal gray are peaking first, and then the yellow trace sort of follows it with some amount of lag, which is kind of in agreement with our idea that perhaps these GABAergic cells in periaqueductal gray are causing some kind of slower polysynaptic network effect in the zona incerta that eventually acts to increase their activity, perhaps by disinhibition, but perhaps by some other mechanism. But regardless of what the mechanism is, these data are not supporting the view that the GABAergic input from periaqueductal gray is robustly inhibiting everyone in the zona incerta. So then we did this experiment to combine calcium imaging with optogenetic manipulation to see if we optogenetically activate the cells in periaqueductal gray, do you see then an activation in the zona incerta GABAergic cells? So to do this, we express the red-shifted opsin carmine in GABAergic cells in the periaqueductal gray and recorded from the cell bodies of the GABAergic cells in zona incerta their neural activity with GCAMP. And we saw something super remarkable, which is that
Whenever we do the optogenetic activation of the cell bodies of these GABAergic cells in periaqueductal gray, we see an increase in the neural activity in the downstream

themselves in a zona incerta, even though this projection is GABAergic. And then we turn off the optogenetic excitation, the increase in activity goes down, and it's very reversible and noticeable. So it's an effect that's super big, so you don't even need statistics to quantify this. But one possible confound here is that perhaps this increase you see in the GCAMP fluorescence is not related to neural activity, perhaps it's related to this optogenetic light excitation that's being put in, and that light somehow leaks into the zona incerta and causes some spectral interference. So perhaps this increase in activity is related to some cross-spectral fluorescence problem rather than real neural activity. So to get rid of that confound, we repeated the same experiment with the exact same mice, but now they're under isoflurane anesthesia. And then under isoflurane anesthesia, if we optogenetically activate the upstream cells, we don't see more fluorescence in the zona incerta GABAergic cells. And this isoflurane anesthesia is important because it shows that with the same light fluorescence and optogenetic activation light parameters that were used in the top example, we don't see this fluorescence increasing, which shows that this first result was due to neural activity changes. This was not due to light doing some complicated interference with the fluorescence, because we have the same exact imaging and light excitation parameters under anesthesia. And, you know, the main effect of the anesthesia is to suppress neural activity. It's not to change light interference. So this shows that somehow, likely polysynaptically, the activity of the zona incerta is increasing even when we activate this inhibitory transmission from the GABAergic self of periaqueductal gray, which shows that our discrepancy has now been resolved, because these people have shown that activation of the zona incerta GABAergic cells causes more food seeking. And presumably we also showed that activation of the GABAergic cells zona incerta causes more food seeking. And this activation can happen even in some complicated way involving the release of a inhibitory GABA transmitter. And of course, there are many potential synaptic biophysical mechanisms that could do this. So one possibility is that the GABA released by this projection is causing some kind of disinhibition. But there are also other possibilities. So another possibility could be that these GABAergic cells in periaqueductal gray, they release GABA as we detected in the patch clamping, but they perhaps co-release some other non-identified excitatory peptide, and the excitatory peptide is the thing that's causing the excitation. Or it could also be some unusual example where the GABA is acting as an excitatory transmitter, which is observed mostly during development, but has been found in some strange situations in the adult circuits as well. So from this, we can't say exactly what is the biophysical synaptic mechanism that is causing this, but we could reasonably confidently say that the optogenetic activation of this GABAergic projection is somehow causing an increase in activity downstream. Okay, so our conclusions then were that the GABAergic cells in periaqueductal gray are more active prior to eating during the food-seeking foraging period. And the activation of this circuit seems to elicit both hunting, but also food-seeking of non-prey food sources. And then this is the first work that shows that there are cells in the periaqueductal gray that are controlling the seeking of and consumption of non-prey foods. Previously, only hunting had been thought to be related to this region. We also found that this circuit is acting to produce food seeking not by increasing hunger, but likely through some positive valence motivation. And then we also see that this activity is being relayed to the zona incerta, and then that projection from midbrain to subthalamic zona incerta is important for eliciting this food seeking action. And lastly, our results show that this activation of this projection is somehow polysynaptically causing some excitatory network effect downstream the zona incerta, causing to create more food seeking. Okay, so this is what we had in our published paper. So now we can talk a little about our more ongoing recent work. So we decided to explore more first kind of what types of foods
would this projection or this circuit control food seeking off? So here we have two sources of food, the walnut and the cricket, and both of those are kind of very valuable food sources for the mouse, because the walnut is very fatty and tasty and the cricket is difficult to hunt, but they still hunt and eat a lot of crickets even if they're satiated, suggesting that it's worth this effort of hunting to get this food even though he's satiated. So they're both kind of more high value foods for the mouse. So we wanted to see what happens if we give the mouse some low value food and high value food. So here we have an example of the mouse which is satiated, and he's exposed to, on the left, the mouse chow, which is the food he eats every day in his cage, and on the right, a piece of chocolate. And then he's not super hungry, so he's not eating anything in particular because he's a satiated mouse. But you see that when we optogenetically activate these cells, he eats the chocolate but not the mouse palate. And we also quantify this and see that the activation causes much more eating of these tastier foods than mouse chow or other less palatable foods. So this is quantified here, where we expose the mouse on the first row to kind of healthier foods that supposedly are very good for you and have very many nutrients, like broccoli and carrot and cherry and bell pepper, so vegetables. Then the activation of these cells causes the mouse to eat more of these vegetables, but the effect size is somewhat small. Like, it causes him to eat just a little more broccoli, a little more bell pepper. But when we get the same satiated mice and expose him to more caloric, tastier foods, such as cheese or chocolate or sausage or sugar, then the amount of food eaten is an average much higher than the amount eaten for broccoli or bell pepper and such. And we also see this kind of correlation of the baseline preference of the mouse for a particular food and how much increase in food seek or eating we see of that particular food. Okay, so for example, the mouse doesn't have a lot of baseline preference of eating carrot. So if you just have a naive mouse and give him some carrot, he'll eat very little carrot. And if you have some naive mouse and just give him some cheese, he eats a lot of cheese, as shown in many cartoons. So he has more preference for cheese than a cherry naturally or carrots naturally. And then the optogenetic effect is correlated with that baseline preference, showing that the activation causes a higher increase of eating of the kind of more naturally preferred foods. And this is also something that suggests that these cells are not causing hunger. So, like, the first finding was that the cells didn't induce an aversive state. And the second is that the activation causes them to eat preferentially more pleasurable foods. Because if it was causing a lot of hunger, then he would eat a lot of whatever food is there if he's hungry, and this activation causes him to be hungry. But instead, this suggests that the circuit might be more involved in some kind of, like, value-related, pleasurable food-seeking. And if you think of that, like, there are entire categories of food that we eat not to quench our hunger, right? So, for example, if you're super hungry because you haven't eaten for a long time, then you don't go, "I'm very hungry, I'll eat a lot of ice cream." Like, that's a very strange behavior. So, for example, ice cream or desserts are eaten almost exclusively by people that are not hungry, right? If anything, you already ate a lot of the regular food, and then when you're already stuffed, then you go, "I'll eat this ice cream now," which is typically done not out of hunger. And we think this is more what this circuit appears to be tapping into. And we also did this experiment to show if these cells had some kind of experience-dependent change in their effect. Okay, so we know from this data that the optogenetic activation will cause them to eat more of the food that they already seem to like more at baseline. So what about if we had some food that was tasty but didn't have any nutrition, such as saccharin? So saccharin is sweet, but it doesn't actually have any calories.
So we first expose the mouse to saccharin, and the mouse never has seen saccharin before. And then if we activate these cells, it causes some amount of, like a relatively large amount of saccharin eating, because it's sweet, so he's happy with the saccharin. So adoptive genetic activation causes more saccharin eating, just like it causes more sugar eating. Okay, so then we decided to teach the mouse that the saccharin is not nutritious. And you might ask, how do you teach a mouse that the thing is not nutritious? So the way we did it is we food deprived the mouse, so now he's hungry, and then he'll want to eat whatever because he's very hungry. So then we gave the hungry mouse some saccharin and waited 4 hours before giving the real proper food. So the mouse then experiences that I'm very hungry, I ate a bunch of the saccharin, and then 4 hours later, I'm still very hungry. So the mouse learns that saccharin is not nutritious this way because it continues being hungry. And then if you get this mouse that has now experienced saccharin to not be valuable metabolically, then there's no effect afterwards. If you get the naive mouse, optogenetic activation causes him to eat saccharin. If you get a mouse that understands that saccharin doesn't help with quenching hunger, then the mouse doesn't eat it because it has no value for him. And it's interesting because the saccharin is still sweet, so it still has this taste value, but it doesn't have any learned metabolic value. And then in the fifth exposure to saccharin, this effect goes away. But in the fifth exposure to, you know, sausage or cheese or any of the other things, the effect is still there because he doesn't learn that a sausage has no nutrition. Okay, so this suggests that these cells are very involved in not just eating tasty foods, because saccharin is tasty, but also eating foods that are perhaps more valuable to the mouse according to its experience and learned episodes. Okay, so we then try to see if the activation will cause them to eat foods that are being dynamically devalued. Okay, so the way it works is we first get a mouse that is under normal conditions, and then if you give him cheese and activate these cells, it causes a lot of increase in cheese eating because the cheese is valuable. But then we can devalue the cheese, and if you just give him cheese overnight, so he eats a lot of cheese, then he no longer feels the cheese is valuable. And in that situation, the optogenetic activation doesn't cause him to eat more cheese. Or if you do the opposite, where you, so here you see the optogenetic activation at baseline causes him to eat cheese and chocolate, but after devaluing the cheese because he ate cheese all night, then there is no effect of cheese anymore. The activation of the cells doesn't cause them to eat this previously valuable cheese because now he ate cheese all night, but it still causes him to eat more chocolate. And the opposite happens if you do the in the opposite direction. So again, at baseline, the activation causes him to eat both cheese and chocolate. But if you devalue the chocolate by giving him only chocolate overnight, then the activation doesn't cause any chocolate eating, but causes cheese eating. So this shows something more interesting, which is the circuit is not simply causing eating of tastier things like cheese relative to broccoli, but it's causing them to food seek and eat more the foods that are more dynamically valued at that moment, right? Because if you just had ice cream for 24 hours, then you probably wouldn't want to eat more ice cream tomorrow. So these cells are very sensitive to what is the recent experience of the mouse. And most recently, we also found another cool effect, which is that, remember in this video here, we showed that the optogenetic activation of these cells causes them to eat chocolate, but not mouse chow. And we saw that here too. So, and this was a little confusing for us. So we saw that the activation of the cells caused him to eat a little more broccoli or carrot and etc. So he ate a little of some of everything at least, except of mouse chow. Like the optogenetic activation never made him eat any amount of mouse chow, even though it caused him to eat everything else by some amount. So then we thought that perhaps that's because the mouse chow is sort of always devalued, because the mouse chow is there all the time for my whole mouse life, so the mouse chow is devalued. And then this is very new data, so it's not plotted yet, but we did this experiment but using mouse chow.
So now at baseline, we see that the autogenic activation causes him to eat, let's say, cheese, but not mouse chow. But then if you give him cheese for like 24 hours and

no mouse chow, then the mouse chow kind of becomes valuable because that's different food from the cheese. And after that, the optogenetic activation causes eating of chow, but not of cheese. So you can kind of revalue the mouse chow by not giving him that. And again, these are not food deprived.

infinite amounts. So we can both devalue foods like cheese and also revalue foods like the mouse chow. And we see that in every occasion, these cells seem to be causing a consumption and seeking of these more valuable foods, but not of the less valued foods. So I'd like to thank all our collaborators and especially people in the lab that led this work, like postdoc Fernando Reis. So also like to thank our funding sources. And this is probably a type of slide you've never seen before. So this is a slide, normal slide of people that help. So then we also have negative acknowledgement slides for people that refuse to give us any money. So this is a negative acknowledgement slides for these foundations. Because what will they do? Give us even less money? So negative acknowledgement. And then thank you for coming to the talk.

Stem cell science is changing medicine and our understanding of human development. The Stem Cell Channel takes you into the labs where cutting-edge research takes place, introduces you to the scientists leading the way, and breaks down how these amazing discoveries impact everyday life and health. Visit uctv.tv/stemcell. Tonight on UCTV,

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This program contains graphic images and discussion of medical procedures. Viewer discretion is advised.

prepare to dive. We're going to dive in and cover a lot of stuff. And it's not all going to be hard science. I really hope to intrigue you with some history, some art, some diagrams, a couple of equations, a fair amount of clinical material, and just a smorgasbord of material that will help you understand the key concepts. Because in diving, you really need to understand a little physics and a fair amount of physiology so you know what's happening to your body and your environment and your friends and how to perceive when something might be going wrong. So this is going to fly through part of the lecture, and then I'm going to slow down for the somewhat more technical stuff. But I hope that it will be at the right level for a variety of you, no matter your scientific background. What we won't talk about, though, are some things that are not directly related to compressed gases. And that includes things that happen, you know, on the surface and other topics, one of which we're going to hear about later this evening, but slow motion sickness and drowning and physical trauma and things like that are not going to be part of this today's discussion. What we will talk about are some basic physics and physiology, and then we'll talk about the main themes of the medical aspects of diving, which are barotrauma, breathing compressed gases, what happens with dissolved gases, and a lot of pretty wild things that occur when things go haywire. So barotrauma, which we will delve into a little bit later, is injury caused by direct pressure. So everyone's experienced ear problems in the airplane, so you know about that. Conditions caused by breathing compressed gases. So this is something you'll never do on the surface. But when you go scuba diving, you know, you will be breathing gases.

under pressure, and it creates a whole world of physical issues. And then we'll talk about things that are caused by gases that are dissolved in the blood. So molecules that get into your bloodstream and tissues and do some funny things on the way up. So here's a case. You're an RN in a small emergency department in the middle of the country. Forgive me if anyone from Utah takes offense, but I did have to select a state. And a young fellow walks in, and he says that he's been feeling strange, his balance is off, and he has some odd tingling, and his speech doesn't seem normal to him. And you kind of give him, you know, quizzical eye and say, what? And so you ask about the usual things that you would in a clinical encounter, trauma, weakness, headache, and all that, but none of that comes up positive. And so being the careful nurse that you are, you ask him, well, where have you been? What have you been doing? And he blithely says, oh yeah, you know, I just got back from a great trip to the Caribbean. And at that point, your beady eye begins to sort of focus, and you're thinking, well, we're almost 4,000 miles away, but I wonder, dot, dot, dot, and you ask him a few more questions. So we're gonna get back to that a little bit later. just a very brief trip through diving history. I found some beautiful art and historical stuff, and I just couldn't let go and had to bring it. So you notice this ancient royal was smart enough to bring his royal peacock and his royal cat with him in his underwater vessel. There's documentation of Greek free diving that goes back thousands of years, but still goes on today. Then there were the Ama in Japan, kind of a famous culture of women who were sponge divers and pearl divers and were still very much part of the traditional culture until quite recently. You can find evidence of diving throughout the centuries. The Greeks and Romans had some ideas, Da Vinci and Archimedes and so forth, and early diving bells occurred to them. But by the 16th and 17th centuries, true diving bells were being prototyped, you might say. Alexander the Great is pictured here going down in a diving bell around 1600. And this image on the right is a lithograph of a diving bell from about 1400. But of course, we have some pretty high-tech developments now and some incredible technologies and underwater habitats. So we have a long history of diving, which sort of came to what you might call modern times in the early 1800s with the first what are called hard hat divers who had their oxygen supply delivered from the surface after people learned how to develop pumps and seals. Pretty rough stuff, heavy and hard and dangerous work. So we have the improved design in 1837, and we have a tremendous history of hard hat diving throughout the last 150 years. I was a nut for this stuff when I was a kid, reading about sunken treasures and salvaging archaeological galleons from the Spanish Armada. Couldn't get enough of it. This was a famous ship. I don't know, I think many people will recognize the name of it. It was the ship that was sunk in the North Sea by the German U-boats and was part of the reason that America went in on the European front a little later, the sinking of the Lusitania. Anyway, here we have a long history, but it led to scuba. And before we jump right into scuba, we're just gonna mention some of the latest stuff. This is an underwater habitat. You can see the people in the port hole there and the extraterrestrial visitors who've come down. But look at the barnacles on the hull of this thing. That thing has been down there for a long time. And people are living in it in their shirt sleeves, just like the astronauts. Okay, scuba. Self-contained underwater breathing apparatus. This was the breakthrough, and we have to thank our friend and famous personage, Jacques-Yves Cousteau, who really single-handedly practically popularized

analyze the entire world of the scuba and the underwater world, and it was such a thrill, you know, 20 to 40 years ago to see his early documentaries on TV. I may have learned on this old rig, or maybe that one, but this was the early look with the rubber hoses on both sides, later supplanted by much more modern technologies, which I'm sure you all have seen. In fact, how many divers are there in the room? Quite a few. You'll find a million things to think about, comment about, and maybe at the end of the lecture we could hear a few questions. But anyway, I'm not going to spend a lot of time on equipment. This was the simplified scuba apparatus that we use today, the advantage of which is that the mouthpiece, where the pressure is regulated, is at the same level in the water as the lungs of the user. So that was very good. Now, like everything, like bicycles and cars and airplanes, there's revivals and vintage activities. So apparently this is vintage diving equipment with vintage suits and a vintage camera done for an arty purpose. Now, the physics. And again, we're not going to go crazy on this, but it's really important for any diver to understand what phenomena are in play. So the big picture is that the oceans are extraordinarily deep and varied, but humans, and particularly scuba people, are going to be at the relative very highest level for reasons which I think you'll understand when we go a little further into it. So there's snorkeling, and then some more vigorous snorkeling, and free diving, again without apparatus. But scuba is the heart of our talk today, and I'm going to give this a practical limit of about 130 feet. And you'll, toward the end of the lecture, you'll see why, and there'll be a little anecdote having to do with your speaker, which will reinforce why this is possibly the practical limit for regular scuba, and then the specialized habitats. Now, let's make sure everybody is on the same page for the real fundamental scientific concepts here. So what's an atmosphere? Well, just consider a column of air. Imagine it's an inch in diameter, and it happens to weigh 14.7 pounds. So we say that that is an atmosphere. Just happens to be what it is. It's 14.7 pounds right here on each square inch of us. What happens underwater? Well, water has a column above it, just like the Earth has a column above it. And it turns out that 1 pound per square inch requires about 28 inches of water. Now, I'm not going to do any complicated calculations here, but when you say to yourself, what would be an atmosphere's worth of weight or pressure underwater, comes out to about 33 feet. So we say, and this is a really fundamental concept, that 33 feet is an atmosphere worth of pressure, just like the pressure that is one atmosphere on our bodies right here, right now. This will not be on the test. Neither will this, but these are all the different terms that are used to describe pressure. But here's what is super important, and it's real simple. Each atmosphere accounts for 33 feet of depth. So at the surface, zero, we have our usual one atmosphere, and then with each 33 feet, you add an atmosphere. So this means that when you're under there at 100 feet, you have four atmospheres of pressure bearing upon your body, every square inch of it, and you will breathe compressed gas to match that pressure. That is a key concept. Water and pressure don't have anything to do with shape or configuration, it's depth. And just another way to look at it, pounds per square inch, numbers of atmosphere, it's just the depth, not the shape of the water column. Basic principle for you. And then this is central. Air is compressible, as everybody knows, but water is essentially, for all practical purposes, incompressible. So that means that all air-containing structures within the body are going to be compressed in proportion to depth. And many, many important consequences of this fact will come out here in the next few minutes.
Now, the laws of diving, we're going to go through them in turn, but just to name them off, the ideal gas law, Boyle's law, Dalton's law, Henry's law. This was all from an era when, if you were smart and did a few key experiments, you could get a law named after you. Now, not so easy. And then don't forget this law, which we have to take into account every day. So, what did I learn in college? A little bit. Vietnam War, anti-war movement, big time consciousness movement, the Black Power movement, the women's movement, the marching. I learned a couple things in the classroom. I learned that. But this is what the pre-meds learned, was PV equals NRT, an expression that will warm the heart of any bioscience or chemist in the room. So pressure volume equals NRT. Pressure is pressure. Volume, everyone knows. N is the number. Now the number means the number of molecules or the mass, the amount of physical gas by mass or molecule, depending on how to measure it. Forget the R, it's just a mathematical constant. The T is temperature. Obviously, the hotter it gets, the higher the pressure, but we're not going to factor that in today in learning the concepts. So let's see whether this little gig works. This is pressure and volume moving opposite to each other. They're not changing the mass here. No additional gas is being put in or taken away, and the temperature is being, quote, frozen. It's just being held as a constant. So obviously, squish it, higher pressure, release it, lower pressure. You're going to see this. You're going to see this little diagram a couple times because it's real important. And that led to Boyle's law way back in 1666, where pressure and volume are related in, as long as you don't add more material to the pile. The first pressure times the first volume is going to be equal to the subsequent pressure and the subsequent volume, depending on how you squeeze it. Now this chart really, I'm going to come back to this chart a couple times. It's pretty clear and it's graphic and it's going to help you perceive what happens to the body when there's barotrauma and diving injury. The surface, I put on the left your feet because the chart was made in meters. But if you look at the first line across, you see the surface and you see an air volume, the black cube, and you see a representative bubble on the right-hand side of the screen. This is at one atmosphere by definition. It's our atmosphere right here. As you go down to 33 feet, you have another atmosphere. So now you've got two atmospheres, and that means the air volume is going to be half because you doubled the pressure, so you got to take half of the volume. And the bubble on the right, it shrinks by half too, and so forth on the chart. Now just have a mental image, if you could, of the bubbles on the right-hand side, because these bubbles are really, really the key to the illnesses and conditions that we want to know about and recognize, both in our patients and our colleagues and on the boat. So I don't think I'm going to play the tape again, but again, we'll probably see this one more time. Pressure and volume, very related. Now, let's get into some clinical stuff. I'm going to call it simple barotrauma, not because it isn't harmful or painful or capable of causing disability, but because it's straightforward and easy to visualize and usually not catastrophic. Here's a person who suffered some barotrauma, for real. Bad hangover? I don't think so, although I've seen worse. This is mask squeeze. So as this person descended, the mask shrank against her face because the pressure shoved it right on her face, and she didn't equilibrate that mask, so there was a lot of capillary and vascular rupture due to pressure shifting underneath the glass of that mask against her skin. How do you avoid it? Well, you have a mask that actually includes your nose. So if you're breathing a tank of scuba gases underneath the water, you just let a little air out of your nose
And that

will equilibrate the pressure on each side of your mask, and you will hardly feel the mask. What does that mean to a diver? It means my ear is hurting. We need to stop or hold on while I try to clear my ears. She can't equalize. And we all know about this from flying. Of course, every time you come down to your destination, you gotta clear your ears. So the tympanic membrane there in the middle needs to be equilibrated on both sides. So the external ear versus the eustachian tube, you gotta balance those pressures to avoid damaging your eardrum. Again, we're back to Boyle's law with pressure and volume. Well, if you can't equilibrate, you run the risk of not only pain, but actual damage to your eardrum. So here's an eardrum with a torn segment right here, a little hematoma and blood within the tympanic membrane, some serous fluid, some dilated blood vessels from the trauma. This is going to heal completely, but it's very painful, and it sends you to the emergency department pretty quick. Same thing is true with the sinuses. You got 8 sinuses in the front of your skull. Now, these things cannot compress themselves because they're in bone. So you've got to balance the pressure within them by letting air get through the little passageways that connect each sinus to the back of the nose. But just as when you have a terrible cold, you can have a lot of facial pain and discomfort as the pressure is not in equilibrium between your sinus and the outside world. You can come to the surface with a bloody nose, not the worst thing in the world, but it's another one of these straightforward barotrauma situations. Even what's called dental squeeze is instructive. If you've got a crack in a tooth, as you go down, you're breathing compressed air. That air begins to seep into that defect in your tooth. Now you come up, and everyone comes up quicker than they go down, for better or worse. Now that air can't get out, so you have a lot of dental pain. And in fact, your tooth can even explode. So make sure all your dental work is up to date before you do much diving. Now, intestinal gas expansion can even occur. Now, this is rare, but it's happened. Here's a CT scan that shows a ton of gas in the colon, dilating the colon. And unfortunately, this is what happens when you've got a dilated or blocked intestine. Now, I'm not saying this guy was a diver, but that's a gas-filled set of intestinal loops. So we highly recommend before diving that you do not indulge in some of these famous foods. All right, now let's talk about serious barotrauma. And this really is the most ominous picture in sport diving. Things happen. You get scared, your mask gets knocked off, you see something bad, your partner is lost, which means you're lost, and you choke on something, you gasp or whatever, and it can lead to kind of a cycle of panic and disorientation. And sometimes the inexperienced diver will then bolt for the surface, just looking for a way out. And this is the most lethal and important scenario to avoid and be conscious of, these pulmonary overpressure incidents. And as I say, they're usually a combination of disorientation, hyperventilation, panic, leading to choking, gasping, more panic, bolting for the surface, with acute lung injury as a consequence, pneumothoraces, and things that we're going to see pictures of in a few moments. And then there's the dreaded arterial gas embolism, which we'll get to in a moment. Now, I won't run the tape, but you know what's going to happen here. Pressure up, volume down, and the reverse. Again, keep your eyes on the bubbles on the right-hand side of the screen and the depth on your left, and put that visual image into your permanent repository if you plan on doing any diving. Now, let's say that you're down there, and due to some inappropriate management of the air in your lungs versus the gas you're breathing, namely you went up and didn't let it out, there is some injury in part of your lung right here. Well, that gas can escape
in a couple different ways, and we'll see them. And that gas can go different places in and outside your bloodstream that can lead to trouble. You can get a pneumomediastinum, which means air in the central part of your chest where the heart lives and the big blood vessels. You can get a collapsed lung. You can get air around your heart. And then the AGE that we'll spend a little time on. Now here's a picture of a what's called a pneumomediastinum. There's air tracking up. The lungs are fine, but there's air tracking up, and it's up in the neck. There's sort of black and white patchy stuff where really it should be just muscle and sinew, but instead there's air that's escaped from the lung, gotten into the center, and is now moving north, and it's going to spread up into the neck and create this sort of crunchy sound in your neck. And but it's usually not dangerous at this stage of the game. This is a CT scan, and what you're looking at right here are the tops of the lungs. So this is pretty high up on the chest. And what's all this black stuff? That's air. That should not be there. You should basically be looking at muscle, fat, and ribs, whereas this, some air has gotten out of that perhaps rent right there, and now is air spreading all over the front of the chest. Again, not dangerous yet, although it means that there you got to watch people really closely, and we'll obviously hospitalize anybody who see anything close to this. Now this, anyone know what this is? I'm sure some of you have seen x-rays like this. This is a pneumothorax, or a collapsed lung. So that lung is okay. What's this? That's lung. The whole right lung is collapsed, and it's just now like a giant kidney bean with no air in it. Out here is air, but it's not in the lung, it's in the chest, and it's just a giant air pocket. It can't go anywhere. It can't go in, can't go out. It's just sitting there inert, but pressing on your lung. Now, what can happen next? This is the very scary tension pneumothorax. This is when the air pocket, which is loculated in there, has gotten big enough, usually because there's kind of a one-way valve effect, that it shoved everything that way. So here's the heart and the left lung all pushed into the left chest, which means that big-time blood vessels are being kinked off, bronchi are being kinked off, your circulation will basically be obstructed, and this is a super critical emergency, something that we see not terribly rarely in the emergency department, and it requires immediate decompression of this. In other words, you got to vent this air out by putting a hole in the chest or a tube or a needle. Kids, don't try this at home. When the paramedics suddenly had the clinical privilege to do pleural decompression, which is what the procedure is called, suddenly there was an epidemic of tension pneumothoraces on the Upper Peninsula, and people were coming in with needles stabbed through their chest, which they didn't need. So lots of bad things can happen when you're in respiratory distress after a dive. If you are a physician or a nurse or somebody, a paramedic, who really knows this stuff, you might save a life by decompressing the chest, but please, please, please know exactly what's going on. Now, you might say, look at this heart, kind of a normal size, except no, this is air. See that air pocket? There's one over here too. So this is actually the pericardium, the lining around the heart, and the heart's kind of squished. That's the heart right in there, it's small. And if this air pocket gets bigger, it may impede that heart from filling up and pumping blood. So pneumopericardium is what that's called. Now, here's almost like the most important slide in this whole talk. Breath holding during ascent is the most risky thing you can do out there. And if I have to leave you with one point as a diver or as an interested party, do not hold your breath when you're ascending after breathing compressed gas. Now, we talk about air embolism, and I think everyone has heard about like blood clots and pulmonary embolism, but there's more things that can embolize above and beyond a blood clot that would start maybe in your leg vein there. Things like infectious material, tumor cells,
even placenta, fat from fractures, medical devices.

unfortunately have all embolized, meaning traveled, through the circulation to end up where they're not supposed to be. Air bubbles are the concern that we would have today in the subject of diving. A bubble can act like an object because it's got surface tension, and rather than hit something like in the lungs or the brain and suddenly burst into a tiny, tiny particles that get absorbed, the surface tension of a bubble can actually block a blood vessel similar to a blood clot. Key concept. You've seen these kinds of diagrams before. I won't spend too much time except to say that, you know, down here you get a blood clot. It would go through the right heart and bang into the lungs. We're going to see some similar or related phenomena real soon. The circulation here, which is represented by this person down at the bottom of the screen, actually includes the brain. So I put the brain over and the great vessels of the neck on that side. Now, important visual image here. These are alveoli, the air sacs in your lung. Air is coming into the alveoli, and blood vessels, tiny ones that surround the alveoli, are taking blood away that now is loaded with oxygen. But if you hold your breath and cause rupture of those alveoli, which is right there, this gas may escape into the chest, like we saw in the pneumothorax. It may go into the mediastinum, but it could also enter the circulation. The bubbles can actually get into the veins, leaving the lungs, and travel as discrete bubbles through the heart and end up in some very bad places. So this is kind of a diagrammatic representation of injury that occurs here in the lung, bubbles that get into the great vessels, as we describe them, the arteries, and can go to the brain or can go out to the rest of the body, the limbs. Here's our friendly photo with the bubbles again. Now, again, you got to picture what might happen. You've gone to 100 feet. You're breathing compressed air at a absolute pressure of 4 atmospheres or a net underwater additional pressure of 3 times the surface, and that's the bubble size. Now you shoot up, and unless you get rid of that gas that's inside your bronchi and your trachea and your lungs, if you don't get rid of that gas and allow it to vent out, it's going to expand just as rapidly as you go up, and you can end up with a bubble like that, which can rupture your lung tissue. So here it is again. Expand with ascent, and they may act like individual small clots. Well, here's what it looks like on a CT scan of the brain. On a CT scan, this is the right side, and what you see are these black little circles there, and those are actual air bubbles. So air is black, and each of those little bubbles got there from the heart, and they are going to block the downstream flow of blood to some critical brain areas. So this is a cerebral gas embolism. Now, some of these things happen because people have real common, congenital heart defects, many of whom would never come to attention. But there is something called an atrial septal defect, which means that between the two atria, the smaller, low-pressure chambers, there's a little hole. And up to 25% of people have such a thing. So here's the little hole between the two atria. See, this allows all kinds of things, like infectious material, blood clots, and air bubbles to get from one side of the circulation to the other. Very interestingly, after World War II, actually probably more into the 60s, when the first echocardiography began to be introduced to research and later hospitals, people found that even following the Navy's recommended schedules for dive depth and time, that they could take a person who just jumps out of the water, lay them on a cot, put the transducer over their chest, and see that little gas bubbles were actually traveling through their hearts. Well, this was a real shocker because the Navy had developed these tables based upon 100 years of research, and it was thought that if you followed the tables, you would not get little bubbles like this, but they saw them.

So here's just an example, and I'm going to go quickly through some of this stuff. This is the heart upside down in time, so six images. Here are little tiny bubbles in the right heart because they were injected into a vein. But a little bit later, a few bubbles get over here on the left side. Now, it's the left heart, the left ventricle, that sends blood to the brain and the liver and everywhere else. So those bubbles are not supposed to be there, but they crossed over, and now there's a ton of bubbles on both sides. And the bubbles on the left side can go to all of the critical organs. Again, the diagrammatic version. Now, this was an autopsy, obviously, and I just wanted to point out that where you see the black arrows, like right there, that's an air bubble in a medium-sized artery on the surface of the brain, acting as a clot and causing widespread multiple strokes. So let's talk about decompression sickness. Now, this is a little different than just having rupture with free bubbles. Picture this situation. You know that there's gas above this liquid. The can has never been opened. Bang, you open the can, whoosh, the pressure begins to vent, and it bubbles. So it wasn't bubbling when it was in here, but once you take away the pressure on top, it begins to bubble, which leads us to Henry's law. So Henry's law says that gas in the atmosphere will be in equilibrium with a certain amount of itself, the gas molecules, in the liquid over which it lays. So there's a partition between the atmosphere and the liquid. But very importantly, if you imagine 33 feet down at two atmospheres, we now got twice the number of molecules, and they're going to drive more molecules into the fluid phase, which in our case is blood. So those molecules will live just fine in there for a while. So very important to understand, higher the pressure, the more molecules of whatever gas you're talking about end up migrating within the blood itself. You know, you can evaporate molecules at the surface, but if you go from deep to less deep rapidly, what happens is bubbles will form. So when the molecules, which you don't see them right here, when they were just molecules in here, they caused no problem. Actually, they can cause a problem, which I'll get to later. But when you come up fast, it's like boiling water on the stove. Boom, and you see bubbles just coming from everywhere in your pan. So that's spontaneous bubble formation in the fluid. And if you took your pan that wasn't quite boiling yet, and you magically moved the pan in you to 10,000 feet in the Sierras, your pan might suddenly boil, even off the stove, because you took away the pressure above it. Does that all make sense? Okay. So the bends. The bends are the prototypical decompression sickness or illness. And they first started to learn about the bends when they started building the big, big civil engineering feats like the Brooklyn Bridge, and even earlier the bridge over the Thames, and the big works that took place in the mid-1800s. And so these were huge, giant facilities that housed the foundation builders. And here they were. They were caisson workers from the French word caisson, meaning box. And these guys are actually working under pressure. The whole box in which they're working is being pressurized from above. And this was basically the scheme. You had pressurized air being forced down into the chamber. You had vents for various things, and you had an entry-exit spot, kind of an airlock. But down here, the workers could work in their regular clothes without having to have heavy suits and armored stuff and hoses, because the environment in which they were working was pressurized. That meant that all day they were breathing compressed gas, and the gases were being absorbed into their blood. Then, and here's their elevator up and down, so they got fairly high pressure gas for, you know, 8 hours at a time, or more potentially, and yet, you know, what goes in must come out. So if that gas goes into the blood, at some point it's got to get out in hopefully a healthy and

0: non-abrupt manner. So you don't want to just blow the top and come to the surface after being down for a long time, because all of a sudden, just like your can of Coke, it would begin to foam up. And you don't want foam going to your brain. So if you come up slow, it comes out as molecules through your lung, just like oxygen and carbon dioxide. But if you come up fast, it'll suddenly spontaneously form bubbles. So I'm sure you're getting the picture here. This is really the essential concept that we hope to have. Therefore, decompression sickness involves a longer dive at a deeper depth, and the more time and depth go on, the more gas gets absorbed into the blood. And if it's released too fast, you get another example of what I showed you a moment ago, and you can even get it in your spinal cord. So this black is an air bubble right in the middle of the upper spinal cord on CT scan, and you see it also on MRI scan. So this is a devastating injury. This is like having a mass or a clot or some other large foreign object right in the middle of your spinal cord. And can happen, and it's happened hundreds and even thousands of times around the world and over the years from acute decompression sickness. Now this is cutaneous infarction of the skin. So this person, who obviously is in an ICU, probably hanging by a thread, had air bubbles go everywhere, and where they hit the skin, they blocked the flow of blood to the skin, and he's beginning to get necrosis of skin for lack of blood flow. This woman experienced something similar. She's still alive, obviously, probably in a dive boat heading for shore, but she has gas bubbles that ran through her circulation and landed in the skin, and who knows where else. Can you see there's a darker quality to that? That's air, and that's in the joint. So the classic bends affected the joints mostly. The bends caused repetitive, crippling injury to these early divers. They could be seen on the waterfront, and you could tell from 100 yards away that they were, by then, possibly a retired diver. The term came from a very odd historical fact, which I didn't know until recently, which is there was a style of walking back in the early, in the 18th century, that was called the Gresham Bend. And these poor divers were so crippled and bent over that they were described as having the bends, or they were said to be bent by their profession. So back to case one. What did the triage nurse ask? Yeah? Have you been diving? The answer was yes. Did you dive the morning of your return flight?
1: Yes, I guess so.
0: She says to herself. And now it's getting technical. How deep? How long? Well, too much too soon. The deeper and the longer and the more recent, the higher his risk. So she's a very astute RN, and she gives this guy the stank eye for making the classic error. And she begins to inquire about other brain problems. Including personality problems, no. And so the diagnosis is decompression sickness with neurological features. So how did this happen? Well, I'm not gonna try to answer every question here for time reasons, but think of this. He's been diving a couple times during this trip. He thought he'd get in one more dive. He did it, he packed up his stuff, he went to the airport, he hopped on a plane. But the planes are not pressurized at ground level. They're pressurized at about 8,000 feet. So he went from, let's say, 100 feet down to 8,000 feet above sea level, creating a pressure differential that was enough to create bubbles in his nervous system and cause these hopefully subtle and hopefully reversible neurological symptoms. Now, what could be, so this is something now that you want to take home. When you're diving and you're doing these kinds of dives offshore, Everyone, including the dive master, wants to be

very aware of any neurological symptoms or signs. So we're not going to do a course on neurology, but you've heard the advertisements on TV, face, arm, speech, time, fast. Face, arm, speech, time. So odd speech, odd facial weakness, abnormal balance, and more, memory, and so forth. These are young people. They're diving. They're with their companions. It shouldn't be hard for their companions to realize Billy is not acting normally. His speech is slurred. So it's really important to recognize this immediately and head for home. What could be done for these people in the boat or in the emergency department? Well, we can give them oxygen to try to wash out some of the nitrogen, because the real offender is nitrogen. These bubbles are mostly nitrogen bubbles. And if you take away nitrogen from the inspired air, then there'll be a bigger gradient and a greater propensity for the nitrogen to come out of the blood in the lungs as molecules and go away. So giving a person oxygen is a good thing. And then this is something to think about too, particularly anybody who's working in emergency medicine. What other therapeutic maneuver could be thought about and possibly arranged starting right now using a telephone? I think a lot of you guys, would know that. We'll look at a little tiny bit of that. The prognosis depends on how you start and also whether you can get to definitive care as early as possible. Avoiding the decompression sickness, we're going to move kind of quick here. Plan your dive, know your depths, and your time profile. Don't guess. Here is the short version of how you figure it out. Probably not going to help you when time is of the essence. But it goes to show there's a million factors. You're going to find the safety conservative side of the entire equation. The old Navy dive tables I alluded to, this was a simplified version when I was diving. You had to look up all these tables and follow different axes and look at different times and depths, and probably won't work if it's on your little wristband. You're playing, quarterback, you look at the play. No, not gonna do it. Even when they were made more beautiful by Nowy and some of the others and put on laminated plastic cards, way complicated. And as I said, gas bubbles formed in spite of following all the rules. So your job is to know everything you can about all the features of these illnesses and plan, get help, and use some new technology, which is much smarter than the dive tables because it can be tracking your every motion and interval underwater. So now we use decompression stops on the way up. Some of these are pretty long dives. These are longer than your average Hawaii 25, 40 footer. These are longer, deeper dives or multiple dives. But these decompression profiles, here you descended, you spent some time down here at this depth, then you start coming up, and each of these little stages is a planned stage. You ascend at a certain rate, and you spend a certain amount of time, and you do a couple of other little stair steps, and closer to the surface, you do one longer wait, often hanging off some chain or anchor cable or something. And then, when you've accomplished the venting of all of this nitrogen through your lungs, you can come to the surface. So, now, let's say things go bad, and you need help because you've got stroke-like symptoms after ascending from a couple dives. Well, this was an early decompression chamber. Here was a portable one, about 35 miles down the peninsula at NASA. They've got this kind of machinery. Now, this can be operated as an intensive care unit in there. Some of the other ones were just individual divers, but you couldn't nurse them in there. So this allowed you to do a lot more for the patient. How do we prevent these things? Again, keep your windpipe open, let the gases vent, and you won't at least have the pulmonary damage picture. Now, the rapture of the deep, I'm going to go kind of quick through a little story. This is a famous, exotic

condition that has been treated by so many, you know, grade B movies and novels and 20,000 Leagues Under the Sea, because it invokes all of this sort of drug-like alteration in consciousness that occurs in the traditional hard hat diver who's breathing compressed gas for extended periods at the bottom. All kinds of bizarro images and beliefs and behaviors have been documented at divers, typically around 100 to 20, 130 feet. Definitely deeper than that, you will have alteration in your psychomotor skills, for sure. There's well-described stories of hardhead divers who were so dizzy, confused, and spouting so much magical stuff through their little speaker devices that they decided they needed to give some oxygen to the fish that were swimming nearby, so they cut their own oxygen hoses and offered them to the passing fish. You can be completely altered from nitrogen, leading to Dalton's law, which is that the sum of the pressures of every gas in our air have to add up to one atmosphere. So it's mostly nitrogen, there's some oxygen, trace other gases, and it adds up to air. The more the pressure, the more the molecules go into the fluid, which is blood. Now this, we're talking about nitrogen narcosis, so let's assume these are nitrogen molecules. And a lot of these gases act as anesthetics in the brain. So a high concentration of nitrogen flowing into your brain cells and into the membranes around your brain act as an anesthetic. So you get progressively loopy and disoriented and big time cognitive impairment. Well, case number two here. A young mother took her four boys to Hawaii many years ago, and these boys had just gotten their NAWI certificate cards 50 years ago, and they lobbied to take a scuba dive offshore. How she did, I don't know, but my mother managed to find a local fisherman who said, yeah, I'll take the kids, we'll go out in my boat. So we go offshore, we're a mile away. We see nothing. He goes, there's a reef under here. So you boys, my brother and I, you can jump over and you can go down to the reef and just check it out, just cruise along and go where you want to go, and I'll be on the surface with the boat here and I'll follow your bubbles. And when you want to come up, and when you do come up, I'll be right there. Now, he didn't tell us what would happen if he ran out of gas or something like that, but that was the plan. So we're down there, and we're following this reef, and it is incredible. But I do recall thinking, my gosh, you know, things look different right now than they did initially. I don't see so many fish, it's a little more sparse, a little darker down here. It wasn't colder, because it was Hawaii. But it was a little weird, and I began to sort of think, why and what makes it different? But I wasn't really thinking all that well, it turns out. I did notice on the back of my brother's tank a red violet colored piece of Mylar tape that I had put there when we were on the beach to avoid littering the beach. It was a little seal. And I just peeled it away and I stuck it on my brother's tank, right on the back of the tank. And it was, in my mind, it had been bright red. And yet when I was looking at him, I was just a little above him, that thing looked purple. I'm going, you know, I'm positive that thing was red, but now it looks purple. And we're cruising along, and finally in my little pea brain comes this notion like, well, when you're deeper, the colors change, right? Maybe we're deeper than we think. Well, there's big time color shifts as you go down. You begin to lose the reds and the yellows. And this was an actual experiment done by somebody where these were the colors of these, you know, probably PVC little tubes on the surface, but look at their colors, the exact same row, right? But this is what it looked like at 91 feet. So I had thought my brother's tag looked about that color. It was looking kind of like that color. So finally, things register. I look at his tank gauge, that's the only thing we had. No watches, no depth gauge, nothing, just the tank gauge. I look at his tank gauge, it's real low. I look at mine, it's real low. We've been sucking up air big time, because we're breathing concentrated, highly pressurized gas. It goes away quick. So I go, we got to go up.

Well, we head up, and of course, I think both of us were very careful to keep our airways open, but we're moving way faster than you're really supposed to. And I begin to feel like, was getting a little harder to get my breath in. Of course, I'm taking real quick ones like that, and then letting it out. Well, we accelerated a little bit, kept near each other, and we sort of broke through the surface at around the same time. And the fisherman's looking over at the water, and we're looking okay. And my mom goes, "How was your dive?" "It was great." So we climb in, we don't feel bad. He's not gonna say a word. And everyone's kind of like, sort of skunking around the boat, and we make it back, no harm, no foul. But not a good move. Anyway, that's the resolution of case number two. All right, guys. Now, we're going to wrap up with just some, no more medicine as much as just some advisories and things to take home. Here's how you avoid diving accidents. Know your limits with your training. Use the right gear. If you haven't been diving for a while, good idea to take a refresher course. Being rescue certified is good because it takes you to a new level. You're not only a diver, now you're learning how to rescue divers. That makes you a better diver. Safety skills, and stay in shape. And stay inside your plan. Well, why would we learn to dive and want to dive? I think you can imagine there's fantastic reasons why you'd want to dive. Marine life and environments, marine biology. These are for real, by the way. Now, when I saw this guy, I said to myself, we haven't come that far. See that little hand and that little footy there? So, you know, maybe a couple thousand years between them and us, at least behaviorally it seems that way. But fantastic stuff underwater for evolutionary biology. The cameras are now really simple and beautiful and function great. There's marine archaeology all over the world. Some of you have probably done a lot of that. Sport fishing, as long as you eat it, just like hunting, you gotta eat it. Wreck diving is fantastically interesting if you like history. And then again, back to just spectacular sights. If you want to, you could also get married. Plenty of people have. So what do we learn? Well, we learned some history. We learned some physics, a little physiology. We learned about barotrauma. We learned about breathing compressed air. We learned about dissolved gases. And hopefully we learned how to stay safe. And hopefully had a little fun too with some of the art and pictures. So as we come up, as we surface from our 15-minute sojourn below the water, just want to remind you of an expression from another incarnation of mine. A good diver is always training, whether it's working out in the pool, reading, studying, look at the dive magazines. Be current. Have fun, stay safe, have a great adventure, and that's it.

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0: particularly the spatial, the encoding of a space.
1: The role of the human is fundamentally different. It's not about execution anymore. It's all about oversight. It's about an elevation of what the human actually is going to do, needs to do in this agentic AI era. And also something we're going to talk about a little bit more.
2: Even if we are essentially embodied, our present embodiments may not be our only embodiments. This will be philosophy, so in addressing the question of the afterlife, I'll be working with both hands behind my back. There'll be no appeal to theological considerations and no reliance on religious experience.
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Before I start my presentation, I would like to thank Jenna and Pasquale for organizing this wonderful symposium and inviting me to speak today. In my presentation, I will explore how brain regions, neurons, and their networks that support cognition develop, and how they have evolved along the human lineage. Many studies have shown that cognition emerges from neural activity in large-scale association networks of the cerebral cortex. These networks integrate sensory inputs and shape voluntary behavior through outputs to motor system. So it is not surprising that most of the human cortex is association cortex, as shown here in light magenta, while green primary sensory areas and red primary motor area are comparatively small. They are like islands in an ocean of association cortex. In other words, most of our cortex is dedicated to cognition. Information typically flows from primary sensory areas to higher order association areas in a hierarchical pattern, along what is often described as a sensory to association axis, as illustrated here for the visual system. Neighboring areas exchange feed-forward and feedback signals, enabling progressively more complex feature extraction. And in many ways, it is intuitive how these hierarchical sensory networks are constructed during development by experience and activity-dependent input from the peripheral sensory organs. However, this tidy hierarchy becomes less apparent in higher order and transmodal association areas, which connect over long distances to the prefrontal cortex and other association areas. These connections are not hierarchically organized, but rather distributed, with many axonal pathways crossing the entire cortex and bypassing lower order and primary sensory motor areas to converge on the prefrontal cortex and other higher order association regions. The prefrontal cortex acts as an integrator. It receives input from diverse regions, selectively gates and combines that information and sends feedback back to many of the same regions. This top-down feedback helps regulate attention, thought, emotion, and actions. One reason that prefrontal cortex is often described as the CEO of the brain. The dominance of the prefrontal cortex and broader distributed

association networks in human cognition can be traced to three major evolutionary adaptations. First, only humans, other apes, and monkeys possess a true prefrontal cortex occupying the lateral portion of the frontal cortex shown here in blue. In all other species, regardless of how large or small is their cortex, the most anterior part of the lateral part of the frontal cortex is instead occupied by motor areas shown here in red that drive voluntary movement. Second, humans have the largest prefrontal cortex and association cortex among living primates, both in absolute and relative size and terms, as shown is in these plots. Third, pyramidal neurons, which are the principal cells of the cerebral cortex, have more dendritic spines in the prefrontal cortex, reflecting a greater number of synaptic connections than pyramidal neurons elsewhere in the cortex. Importantly, this anterior to posterior gradient is substantially steeper or exaggerated in humans compared to all other analyzed primates. Taken together, these adaptations mean that humans have an unusually large and highly connected prefrontal cortex that exerts strong influence over temporal and parietal association networks, supporting cognitive capacities unmatched in other animals. And in the rest of my presentation, I will summarize our work on how the prefrontal cortex and broader association networks are built through mechanisms and principles distinct from those shaping sensory motor networks. I will also show how competition between these mechanisms shapes the development and evolution of cortical sensory motor to association axis. Our journey started almost 20 years ago when my colleague Matt Johnson, now at the Broad Institute, and Yuka Imamura Kawasawa, now at the Penn State University, used microarrays to profile gene expression in tissue samples of primary sensory motor and association areas shown here in green and magenta, respectively, across the full course of human brain development. Using this approach, they discovered that emerging primary sensory motor and association areas already exhibit distinct transcriptional or gene expression signature by early to mid-fetal development. Importantly, these gene expression differences were present while most of cortical neurons were still being generated and before extensive synaptic formation had occurred. What they found revealed two major and previously unrecognized patterns of gene expression. First, the two broad gene expression gradient that emerge from frontal and temporal poles and basically preferentially marking future association cortex. And shown here are two examples of these gradient genes. Cerebellin II, which is a highly enriched in future prefrontal cortex and it's known to be a synaptic organizer, and MPY, a neuropeptide to be enriched in temporo-occipital part of the cerebral cortex. Second, more focal region-specific gene expression was also observed in prospective sensory and motor areas. And overall, a few hundred genes were identified and grouped into modules based on similarities in their spatial and temporal expression dynamics across emerging association and primary sensory motor areas, as shown on the right. Based on these opposing gene expression patterns, we hypothesize that primary sensory motor and association areas are shaped by distinct, specialized developmental mechanisms. Looking more closely at these gene co-expression groups or modules, we notice that their spatiotemporal patterns shift dramatically as cortex expands or grows. First, the two association gene modules emerge from the frontal and temporal poles and initially shared gene expression signatures with neighboring allocortical regions such as hippocampus and amygdala. Secondly, we found that these programs appear to move inward with age as development proceeds, and they start near this pericentral region neighboring allocortex, and as the cortex grows, shift toward the geometric center of the expanding cortical shield. But what was surprising is that they consistently avoided the parts of the cortex or the region that will become the primary sensory and motor areas. And because they actually emerge from these peripheral regions of the cortex
or pericentral

With Allocortes, we name them pericentral identity programs. In contrast, the centrally positioned region that will give rise to primary somatosensory areas such as visual, auditory, somatosensory, and motor exhibited a very focal and distinct set of genes whose expression remained stable over development, and we call these central programs. Our hypothesis is that these opposing programs help parent cortical areas and networks to establish the broader sensory-motor to association axis of the cerebral cortex. And consistent with this hypothesis, we found that even a relatively small set of few hundred pericentral association and central future sensory-motor genes is sufficient to reveal striking developmental shift in topological relationship between cortical areas across human development. Early on, these expression patterns suggest that the cortical areas are being topographically organized primarily along frontotemporal axis. Over the time, this axis is gradually transformed into the familiar hierarchical topology along the sensory motor to association axis, which ultimately becomes the dominant functional feature of the adult cortex. Together, these findings suggest that these genes are not only essential, but may also point to previously unrecognized mechanisms for building cortical areas and their networks that connect them. So, consistent with this hypothesis, we found that genes involved in retinoic acid signaling, a pathway not previously implicated in cortical areal or circuit development, are enriched among genes specific to the frontal, pericentral, or association gradient or gene module, shown here. We observed that many genes related to retinoic acid signaling, including its canonical nuclear receptor, RXR and RXRG, are basically highly enriched in the fetal prefrontal cortex, but not in the motor cortex. And in contrast, we observed that a gene called CYP26B1, which encodes an enzyme that degrades retinoic acid, is enriched in future motor cortex. Based on this finding, we hypothesized that retinoic acid signaling is strong in the fetal prefrontal cortex, or which is the association part of the frontal cortex, where it regulates the expression of key developmental gene, and that this signaling is spatially restricted to the developing prefrontal cortex by RNA degradation in the motor cortex. In this model, CYP26B1 mediated retinoic acid degradation, shown here in red, limits the spread of prefrontal RNA identity into adjacent cortical areas or territories that are normally specified as motor cortex. To test this hypothesis, we first show that retinoic acid signaling is present in the developing prefrontal cortex. Because retinoic acid is known to regulate gene expression through its nuclear receptor RAR and RXR, we perform cut and tag assay to identify genes that are directly regulated by these receptors. And in addition, we also analyze differential gene expression in mice that lack two key retinoic acid receptors, RAR beta and RXRG, which we previously found to be enriched in developmental human and mouse prefrontal cortex and have shown that are essential for proper development of the mouse prefrontal cortex. So together, these approaches reveal that retinoic acid signaling controls a set of genes called gene regulatory network and that are enriched in the prefrontal cortex. And among these genes that are directly regulated, many of them have been shown to encode axon guidance molecules and synaptic molecules, as well as disease risk genes associated with autism and schizophrenia. Among targets of retinoic acid signaling in prefrontal cortex, we were able to demonstrate experimentally that cerebellin II, which regulates synaptic formation specifically in the prefrontal cortex, and we were able to show that it actually does that through a hominin-specific gene regulatory mechanism. What I will, in the next slide, talk is about another gene that I will highlight, which is called MACE2, and which is a key developmental transcription factor selectively expressed in prefrontal cortex, frontal pericentral association programs, as well as previously linked by other groups to autism and intellectual disability. So consistent with a regulation by retinoic acid in the developing human prefrontal cortex and mouse, we found that MACE2 is selectively enriched

also in a developing mouse, prefrontal cortex shown here on coronal, you can see that expression is present in the medial prefrontal cortex, a little bit orbital, but it's actually largely missing from the, what should be a motor cortex. And also we found that this expression is dramatically reduced in mice lacking the two key retinoic acid receptors, RAR beta and RXRG, which we previously shown are essential for proper development of mouse prefrontal cortex. And so to investigate the effects of MACE2 loss on prefrontal cortex development, we generated a conditional knockout mouse in which MACE2 was selectively deleted in cortical neurons. As highlighted in this whole mount in situ hybridization images, which highlight erythroid gene expression patterns, mice lacking MACE2 show a loss of prefrontal expression of cerebellum II. You can see that a key prefrontal marker that we have also shown is under the control of retinoic acid signaling and is essential for making synapses in the prefrontal cortex and connectivity. In addition, expression of CYP26P1, which was expressed a little bit more posteriorly in premotor and anterior insula, this expression was shifted medially into a region where normally prefrontal cortex will be located in mice. And consistent with these molecular changes, we observed that the corticospinal tract, a major pathway that controls motor, voluntary motor behaviors, and that normally originate exclusively from motor and premotor cortex, now ectopically originates from the medial frontal cortex, where normally you would see the prefrontal cortex. This is striking because the prefrontal cortex does not typically give rise to the corticospinal tract in adult mice. So together, these shifts in the expression of aerial markers, as well as the dramatic changes in the connectivity of these mice and several other features that I did not have a chance to show you, indicate that the motor and premotor territories expand frontally along the motor to prefrontal association axis, effectively replacing the prefrontal cortex. In other words, MACE2 mice lack a typical prefrontal cortex, further supporting a model in which retinoic acid signaling is essential for proper development of prefrontal association cortex. Our finding indicates that retinoic acid forms a signaling gradient in the developing prefrontal cortex and that selective expression of its degrading enzyme CYP26B1, shown here in red, in the human premotor and motor cortex restricts posterior expansion of this gradient. To test this experimentally, we first ask whether mice show a similar pattern by examining CYP26B1 expression in developing cortex. And consistent with the typical arrangement in which the prefrontal cortex occupies only the medial and orbital part of the mouse prefrontal cortex and motor cortex occupies the anterior or the lateral part of the frontal region, CYP26B1 expression in mouse frontal cortex was shifted anteriorly and displayed lateral to medial gradient, avoiding what would become the medial prefrontal cortex. And so we hypothesize that this is also prevented. And to test this, whether CYP26B1 limits the spread of retinoic acid signaling into lateral frontal cortex, we generated mice lacking CYP26B1. Using a rare LAG-Z reporter that registers retinoic acid signaling in vivo, we found that CYP26B1 knockout mice show increased retinoic acid signaling with a gradient that expands dramatically from medial prefrontal cortex, which you would normally find retinoic acid, into lateral frontal territories that normally would be occupied by premotor and motor areas. Consistent with this lateral expansion of retinoic acid signaling, we observe broadened and elevated expression of cerebellum II and MACE2, remember the two targets of retinoic acid in the prefrontal cortex, as well as the precocious and lateral expanded projection from the medial association thalamic nuclei in other territories that are occupied by this expanded gradient. And so together, these results show that the patterning along the motor to prefrontal association axis is regulated by competition between enriched retinoic signaling in the prefrontal, future prefrontal association cortex, and CYP26B1 mediated degradation, which exclude retinoic acid signaling from the emerging motor cortex and thereby constraining prefrontal identity. Because retinoic acid signaling and key prefrontal genes are largely excluded from developing motor cortex and opposing mechanisms can shift the identity between motor, which is an association cortex, we hypothesize that the type of competition exclusion may more broadly pattern primary sensory
and other association cortices during

development this. And so to test this hypothesis, we return to our list of genes expressed in either pericentral association or central sensory motor programs in the developing human brain. And we focus on genes near the top of this list that encode receptor or ligands with anti-correlated expression between association and sensory motor cortex. This analysis identifies several ligands pairs, including semaphorin 7A and plexin C1. These genes function as axon guidance molecules with mutually repulsive effects. And we found that SEMA7A was enriched in primary sensory and lower order areas, while the plexin showed an anti-correlated expression enriched in higher order association areas and allocortex, as we predicted based on their expression. So we next hypothesized that this selective enrichment of semaphorin in primary areas is induced by thalamocortical axons from first order sensory nuclei, which relay direct input from peripheral sensory organ. And to test this, we actually, we basically screen almost 100 knockout mice to find mice that do not have a input to thalamus, from thalamus to the cortex. And we have identified such two mice, one mice that lack SATB2 and ZBT18 transcription factor. It is not that important why they lack, but it's important they lack these projections. And so strikingly, consistent with our hypothesis, these mice lack primary sensory area shown here by total lack of SEMA7A as well as other markers of primary area. Instead of the cortex, it's broadly occupied by plexin C1 and other key genes that are associated with the association programs. And projection to prefrontal cortex now become widespread in the matter of remissence of distributed association networks. So these results support a model in which pericentral association programs emerge from the frontal and temporal pore, share molecular properties with neighboring allocortex without requiring thalamic input or induction. In the contrast, the central sensory motor programs are induced by thalamic input that claim primary cortical areas. And together, these opposing mechanisms then interact to shape the development and evolution of cortical sensory motor axis. We call this model MIND, stands for multinodal induction and exclusion network development. Multinodal reflects the presence of multiple primary area nodes and the shared organizational principles of exclusion, induction, and exclusion between sensory motor and association. So I will close my presentation by summarizing how the mechanism principle encapsulated by this MIND model provide a simple explanation for this proportional expansion of the prefrontal cortex and broader, largely transmodal association networks. According to the MIND model, the early developing cortex is patterned by two major gradients of wave of pericentral association gene expressions that propagate from frontal and temporal poles. And these gradients polarize the early cortex and organize distributed association networks along the dominant frontal and temporal topographic axis. As the cortex grows, the association gradients expand and occupy a territory that would not be specified or occupied by central sensory motor areas shown here in black. And once established, basically we create an ocean of association cortex and islands which are excluded by would exclude association program. And although the human cortex is roughly three times larger than that of the chimpanzee, our closest living relative, this expansion was not linear or isometric. Primary, actually, sensory motor cortices did not enlarge equally. And basically, the MIND model offers a simple explanation. During human evolution, cortical and brain size increased, as that's well established, while body size and many peripheral sensory structure became smaller or remained relatively stable or scaled with the negative allometry related to the brain and the cortex. And consequently, less cortical territory was required for primary sensory motor representation, leaving more territory available for pericentral association programs to occupy and form the distributed, largely transmodal association networks. I don't want to leave you with the impression that allometric scaling is the only key to human evolutionary success. Our group and others have also profiled changes in cell types and their gene expression using single-cell assays across many regions of the cortex, including dorsolateral prefrontal cortex work from our lab. And so collectively, these studies show that all major classes of cortical neurons and glial cells are conserved across humans, chimpanzees, and even macaques. And at the same time, nearly all of these cell classes exhibit broad and in some cases cell type specific, human specific shifts in gene expression. And you can see on the right a few examples of human specific changes in cortical neurons.

was that our group has identified. And these expression changes have been linked to and are predicted to alter molecular programs, electrophysiological properties, and signaling features of human neurons, as well as their synaptic connectivity. For example, evidence consistent with our finding that dopamine neurotransmitter is being synthesized in only human cortical interneurons. So in summary, humans have evolved the largest prefrontal cortex and transmodal association networks among primates, but we have also molecularly tuned conserved cortical cell types to acquire new properties and likely dramatically expanded connectivity. Thank you for your attention.

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right? I've referenced a few times how if you're in a mode of perceiving threat, you're not going to all of a sudden start slow yogic breathing unless you want to turn this off. So what I teach first to every single person who walks in my door is slow yogic breathing. I teach diaphragmatic breathing. Every single person that I work with must learn that. I was practicing that with my daughter before I got up here, by the way. The next thing I teach people once they've practiced diaphragmatic breathing and have it mostly down is a relaxation strategy. Trying to teach people to go from being like this to being like this. There's a lot of different techniques for relaxation in psychology. They're all effective. Guided imagery, progressive muscle relaxation, autogenic relaxation. It doesn't matter so much what you do. It matters that you do one of them, right? Because you're trying to tell your body, there's nothing to be afraid of here. It's okay. The breath does that very, very effectively, by the way. Okay. The next thing I do is I try to teach people to divert their attention away from pain and away from avoiding pain. The best way I know how to do that is with mindfulness meditation. A lot of people think that meditation is relaxation. It's not. Meditation is a practice of turning your attention to one thing over and over and over again until you basically develop a muscle in your mind that allows you to direct your attention where you want it to go. What people report when they learn mindfulness meditation with pain, I'm separate from my pain. Okay? They can turn their attention away from I'm in pain, this is killing me, to I notice a feeling of pain in my leg. I notice a feeling of pain, I am separate from that. It's a really powerful but subtle shift that happens.

0: Then we have to talk about not avoiding painful activities. And this is always a touchy subject because where I start with is exercise. And most people with chronic pain are very terrified of exercise for good reason, because it hurts. I also talk with them about trying to stop guarding the painful area and sort of relax their posture and let that go a little bit. Try to act in your body as though your body feels normal instead of your body feeling hurt. It's a tall order. So we talk a lot about how to resume exercise. And I'm not talking about going and doing, an hour of marathon running practice. I'm talking about getting up off the couch and walking gently for 5 minutes a day, something you can accomplish. You'll notice on here that I skipped emotions. I find that if people manage to develop some skills and mastery over the physical, cognitive, and behavioral elements of the sympathetic response, the emotions come online on their own. Because in parasympathetic mode, the emotions that go with that are a sense of peacefulness, sense of happiness, sense of thought sort of flowing. I can't get someone to do that. That the emotions basically have to kind of flow from these other changes that people make.
1: You're watching UCTV.

Thank you for including me in this meeting. I've always been inspired by CARTA as an organization and the people and ideas you bring together around one of the fundamental questions, how we became human. We often discuss the benefits of large brains, but today I want to highlight some of the costs and share with you how we're using organoid models to explore trade-offs in human brain evolution. Dramatic changes in brain structure and function evolved along the lineage leading to humans. Our brains tripled in size in just the last few million years. In my training, I focused on genetic, molecular, and cellular mechanisms that could drive cortical expansion in the human lineage. However, one of the special properties of mammalian brain evolution is that not all brain regions change equally as the brain expands. The neocortex, underlying white matter, striatum, and cerebellum have increased disproportionately compared with the olfactory bulb and brainstem regions, including the ventral midbrain. In my own group, we've become interested in how this process of unequal scaling, combined with new functional requirements, may drive cell type-specific adaptations to our large brain cellular ecology. We think some of these trade-offs between forebrain expansion and connectivity may be most strongly manifest in the ventral midbrain. Here, a small cadre of a few hundred thousand hardworking dopamine-producing neurons project to vast target regions in striatum and cortex. Since our divergence from old-world monkeys, these target regions have increased in volume 6 to 17-fold, but the number of source neurons has only doubled. In addition to these increased demands from unequal scaling, the innervation density of these neurons has actually increased in humans, even compared with chimpanzee in the medial caudate and nucleus accumbens. The dopamine-directed striatum hypothesis predicts that this increased connectivity was actually crucial for the evolution of cooperative behaviors in our lineage. The neurons themselves also have extraordinary specializations. Their axonal arbors span nearly a meter, even in rodents, creating enormous energetic demands that increase oxidative stress and vulnerabilities, particularly in nigrostriatal neurons that undergo energetically expensive pacemaker activity. And the production of dopamine itself further releases reactive oxygen species, making these neurons particularly vulnerable as connectivity demands increase with brain expansion. As such, it may not be surprising that these neurons are

implicated in a number of disorders enriched in humans compared with other primates, most notably including Parkinson's disease caused by the loss of the nigral population. So, although these neurons represent a phylogenetically ancient vertebrate population, we reasoned that new demands in the human lineage may have spurred recent adaptations, and we sought to investigate how dopaminergic neurons have evolved in response to brain expansion and new functional requirements. And specifically, we were interested in identifying molecular factors that could inform the developmental origin of connectivity differences, as well as exploring whether compensatory adaptations evolved in response to the increased demands these neurons face in the large brain cellular ecology. And how do we tackle this question when experimental access to human and ape brains is limited for ethical reasons? We were fortunate to have a talented postdoc, Sara Nolbrandt, join the lab. Sara extended pluripotent stem cell models of dopaminergic neuron differentiation and maturation from human to across the primate phylogeny in 2D, and further adapted these to 3D organoid models. This allowed us to compare dopaminergic neuron development and gene expression between species. To isolate species differences and mitigate batch effects, Sara scaled the experiment across many individuals in a pooled culture format within each species, often described as a village in a dish. But Sara also went further and generated interspecies organoids with cells from every individual and species represented in a common garden environment in order to isolate cell intrinsic molecular differences between species and further reduce batch effects. Here's an example of what one of Sara's experiments looked like. Here we've pooled together iPS lines from 17 individuals across four species, exposed these to dual SMAD inhibition to generate neuroectoderm, activated Wnt signaling to form midbrain, and applied Sonic Hedgehog to ventralize these. By day 16, these cells form ventral midbrain patterned progenitors that can be cryopreserved and reproducibly thawed to form midbrain neurospheres. These neurospheres produce dopaminergic neurons with axons expressing tyrosine hydroxylase in green, the rate-limiting enzyme for dopamine production. These axons wrap around the periphery and can be matured in long-term culture over 6 months. In addition, when we fuse these interspecies ventral midbrain organoids to target regions, we can see that these Th-positive axons can actually project to the target regions. As the organoids mature, we see spontaneous activity, and we see the release of dopamine, showing that we can realize functional maturation in the model system. So next, we wanted to measure gene regulatory divergence in these common garden environments of primate dopaminergic neurons. And to do that, we have cells from each species and individual mixed together, and we needed to find a way to assign these cells back to their individual and species. Nathan Schaefer in the lab developed a computational toolkit that uses naturally occurring sequence variants in the transcript to genotype the cells and assign them to individual while also removing ambient RNA. And we call this package Cell Bouncer for checking cell IDs and keeping out the riffraff. Using Cell Bouncer on a dataset of gene expression from these organoids, we could identify diverse cell types grouped in this projection based on transcriptional similarity, with each dot representing a single cell. Notably, cells from each species were maintained across the long-term cell culture, and we were able to maintain representation. About a third of the cells, highlighted in blue in the chart below from each species, belong to the dopaminergic lineage, denoted by the expression of LMX1A. In addition, we saw conservation of many marker genes, with a few highlighted here in dopaminergic neurons from each species and as referenced to a primary cell atlas of human brain development. Before going on to compare gene expression between the species, we wanted to gauge whether the cells mature at the same or different rates. And to do that, we could reconstruct the sequence of transcriptional changes during dopamine neuron maturation using an approach called pseudo-time trajectory inference. And applying this approach, we could see the expected genes come up, but we could also score cells from each species. And when we did this, what really stood out is the cells from rhesus macaque mature much more quickly. At day 40, some of the cells have already reached the day 80 stage in the other ape species, whereas we observed more comparable maturation rates in human and chimpanzee.

and Z. By an orthogonal measure, the switch from neurogenesis to gliogenesis, we could also see a similar pattern where rhesus macaques switched to gliogenesis much earlier, supporting these molecular staging, the molecular staging of maturation. We could then apply these homologous cell types and quantitatively defined maturation stages to ask how have homologous cell types diverged in gene expression using a linear mixed model to account for this variation. And when we do that, we can see that gene expression is largely correlated between species in dopaminergic neurons and other cell types, but we can also identify gene expression differences that evolved specifically in the human lineage using the other species, rhesus and orangutan, as outgroups. And when we do that, we can further validate some of these examples, like this inward rectifying potassium channel, KCNJ16, that shows very specific expression in human dopaminergic lineage cells, but not in other species. In addition to looking at gene expression, we were also able to measure chromatin accessibility in the same cells. And we can see a concordant increase in chromatin accessibility at the promoter of this gene in human, further supporting the gene expression difference. Using this approach, we identified many candidate genes, including those that could influence connectivity, such as neuritin-1, a neurotrophic factor that promotes axon outgrowth, with a human-specific increase both in chromatin accessibility and gene expression, specifically in the human lineage. Across divergent loci, we observed an enrichment for human-specific structural variants overlapping differentially accessible regions. For example, at this GABA receptor locus, we observed a human-specific insertion overlapping a non-coding cis-regulatory element and appearing to disrupt and reduce the chromatin accessibility. And this was concordant with reduced expression of the nearby GABA receptor gene. Looking broadly among the upregulated genes revealed that most strongly divergent categories in immature neurons related to connectivity, including a range of neurofilament genes and genes linked to axonal transport that were upregulated specifically in the human lineage. When we looked at more mature dopaminergic neurons in our culture system, remarkably, we observed that the most strongly upregulated categories actually related to oxidative stress buffering, consistent with our hypothesis that compensatory mechanisms may have evolved in this lineage. And this included a gene catalase that was recently shown to be upregulated in adult human cortical neurons compared with chimpanzee and rhesus macaque, supporting the in vivo relevance of some of these in vitro models. Although we can't age these organoids for decades, we can expose them to oxidative stress acutely and then directly examine whether human-specific regulatory networks, such as those we just identified, influence the stress response. And here, we can really leverage the phylogeny in a dish approach by evaluating these cross-species differences in a controlled common garden environment where cells from both human and chimpanzee are represented together in the same state. By adding rotenone, which blocks the electron transport chain, we could recapitulate the selective vulnerability of these neurons, the specific loss of TH in these pictures, and then we could measure gene expression across individuals using Cell Bouncer. And when we do that, we see that the major axes of variation relate to the stress response, principal component 1, and to species differences, principal component 2, with parallel response trajectories in human and chimpanzee. And these response trajectories include conserved bioenergetic stress genes, for example, heat shock proteins, early response genes, and mitochondrial genes are upregulated in both human and chimpanzee, while neuronal marker genes are downregulated. In addition to these conserved responses, we could also see that the oxidative stress stimulation unmasked species-specific differences in the response to oxidative stress, including BDNF, which was transiently upregulated in humans, but not chimpanzee, and the mitochondrial calcium uniporter, MCU, which was transiently downregulated. We were excited about this because both of these genes, the activation of BDNF and the repression of MCU, have been shown to promote dopaminergic neuron survival in Parkinson's disease models, consistent with evolved neuroprotective effects in the human lineage.
Given the baseline increase we observed in oxidative stress buffering,

genes and these human-specific stress-dependent responses, we next asked whether the trajectory of oxidative stress response differed between species. And when we did this, we found that all seven chimpanzee individuals had stronger responses along this molecular trajectory than all eight human individuals, suggesting that even in this simplified in vitro model with young dopaminergic neurons, the stress response may be blunted in human cells by compensatory molecular changes. To conclude, we generated interspecies ventral midbrain organoids using a phylogeny in a dish approach that produce dopamine and resemble primary brain atlas dopaminergic neurons. By comparing gene expression and chromatin accessibility in a controlled environment, we were able to identify human-specific changes and candidate genetic mechanisms driving these alterations. The top-ranked categories in immature and maturing dopaminergic neurons related to changes in connectivity by changes in neurofilament genes and axonal transport genes, as well as changes in antioxidant activity and oxidative stress buffering, including peroxyrhodopsins and catalase. Further, by applying acutely in this experimental model oxidative stress stimuli, we could unmask human-specific neuroprotective responses and see that the human cells had a blunted overall response compared with chimpanzee across many individuals. So coming back to our early question of whether dopaminergic neurons have evolved molecular changes in response to trade-offs in human brain evolution, we see evidence that there is in fact an increase in buffering of oxidative stress response that may partially compensate for the dramatic changes in connectivity that have evolved in our larger brains and with new functional requirements. So even though this is a simplified system, it shows us how we can investigate cell type evolution and the response to trade-offs in otherwise inaccessible human and ape cell types using organoid models. In the future, we'd be interested to extend this approach beyond long-range connectivity that I focused on here to many other potential costs of large brains. For example, large brains take longer to develop, and humans particularly have a protracted period of development, including a human-specific stage of early childhood, where there's dramatic changes in neuronal morphology. In addition, large brains create new challenges for vesicle trafficking, bioenergetics, and the reorganization of neurons, reducing average connectivity between them, creates modularity and computational constraints that could be investigated. So in closing, evolution involves trade-offs, and we can combine organoid models and single-cell genomics to learn from how cells and systems have responded to these costs from a molecular perspective. And I want to thank a number of people in my group who really made this work possible. Sarah Nolbrandt established this system, Janelle Wallace led the gene expression divergence analysis, and Jing Wen led regulatory network analysis I didn't have time to talk about, while Nathan Schaefer and Brian Pavlovich established the cell bouncer package, and Brian reprogrammed many of the ape lines that we used in this study. So thank you for your attention, and I'm so grateful to be part of this symposium.

We'd like to hear what you think. 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

My name is Luis Alvarez, history professor at UC San Diego, where I teach Chicanx and Latinx history. I'd like to share my story of how I got here. And since I'm a history professor, I figured I'd start way back with a story about my family. My paternal grandparents, Roberto and Maria, grew up in the small town of Lemon Grove, California, during the 1920s and 30s. It's now just a short drive down the 94 East Freeway from downtown San Diego. But back when they were kids, it was a rural and largely agricultural community made up of Mexican immigrants, their Mexican-American children, and white American residents. Other than the lemons that were picked by the mostly Mexican workers, Lemon Grove may best be known for a court case that grew from its small elementary school shared by Mexican and white students. Both my grandpa and my nana were students at that school. In January of 1931, on the first morning of school after the Christmas and New Year holidays, white students showed up to the Lemon Grove Grammar School like they normally did. The Mexican students, including my grandparents, however, were barred from entering. Under orders from the Lemon Grove School Board, they were told they didn't belong and sent to a shoddily constructed two-room school building that was several blocks away. It was to be their new school, one that was segregated from the white kids. The Mexican children returned home, where their parents, my great-grandparents among them, instructed them not to attend the new school, which many referred to as a caballeriza or a barn. What followed evolved into the very first successful school desegregation court case in the United States, the case of Roberto Alvarez versus the Lemon Grove School District in 1931. Because he was a good student, he spoke English, and as his friends later joked, had a decent pair of shoes, my 12-year-old grandfather was chosen as the plaintiff in the case. The parents and the families of the Mexican students mobilized to fight the segregation of their children. They enlisted the legal counsel and support of the Mexican consulate, and they won. This was more than 23 years before the 1954 landmark case, Brown versus Board, of the education in Topeka, Kansas, before that case outlawed racial segregation of children in public schools. 23 years before Brown versus Board, this small Mexican community in Lemon Grove fought for and secured for their children the right to equal education. This is an important chapter in the history of Chicanx and Latinx San Diego, and not just because they won. The Mexican community in Lemon Grove took a stand against fierce odds. They challenged the white power brokers in their community that ran the school board. They risked losing their jobs in the midst of the Great Depression. They faced the prospect of deportation during what was a nationwide repatriation campaign that saw more than 600,000 Mexicans return to Mexico, including countless numbers of Mexican-American-born children. And yet they came together in the tradition of immigrant mutualistas to form the Lemon Grove Neighborhood Association and fight. My dad still has a banner from the original Lemon Grove Neighborhood Association hanging in his garage. The Lemon Grove case was featured in the 1986 PBS film called The Lemon Grove Incident, a film that I still show in my classes today. It features the work of anthropologist Robert Alvarez Jr., my dad.

an anthropologist who was the first to unearth the Lemon Grove story and really the first to publish scholarly research about the case. That makes me a rare second generation Chicanx PhD. It also reminds me of the lasting impact of the Lemon Grove case and the value of education in my own family. It's part of the reason I'm here, a professor of Chicanx history at UC San Diego. All to say, education was always a priority in my family. Still, I never knew where I wanted to go to college, but when the time came, I was drawn to UC San Diego. My family moved around a lot when I was a kid. So although I was born at the Kaiser Hospital in La Mesa, just southeast of downtown, I never lived in San Diego after I was 4 years old. But when it came time for me to choose a college, UC San Diego called to me, partly because of the beaches and sun, I think, but also because of my own family history. My Nana lived on Irving Street near Chicano Park. I used to stay with her when I visited town, and I remember her always saying she would buy extra lard for my visit so she could make me her homemade tortillas and refried beans. My closest cousins and tia were still living in Lemon Grove and Spring Valley in southeast San Diego. I have fond memories of family reunions, watching Charger games together, and tamales on Christmas Eve. I felt a pull back to the place that I was born but had never really lived as an adult. And these many years later, I see it was my San Diego roots pulling me back, but it was also UCSD charting new paths for my future. You see, when I arrived on campus, I was intent on being an engineer. I enrolled in math and science classes, dead set on becoming a structural engineer. But then I took history for fun at the end of my freshman year. I took a class with Professor David Gutierrez on Mexican-American history. I learned about the Chicano movement, about the border, about immigration. The class was HILD-7C, a class that I now teach almost every year. Back then, it helped me see my own past and the world around me in new ways. I learned a lot from Professor Gutierrez, and I'm happy now that he is one of my closest friends. I also took Mexican history with Don Ramon Ruiz. I always thought he was like what professors in the Ivy League would be like, with the patches on the elbows of his sport coat. Very formal and formidable, and a dazzling lecturer. From him, I learned about the Mexican Revolution and about the complicated history between the United States and Mexico. These two professors lit a fire in me. I changed my major. I graduated with a degree in history. I went on to graduate school in history and have spent most of my life learning, teaching, and writing books about Chicanx and Latinx history. They not only helped me understand history as a way to make sense of the present and imagine a different future, but they helped me discover what I wanted to do in life. I wouldn't be here if it wasn't for them and many others that inspired me along the way. This is part of my story of what happened to me when I came to UCSD, but it happens to us all. We find our way, we learn who we are, and we figure out how we want to live in the world. The university is filled with amazing opportunities, people, and everyone who comes finds their fire, blazes their own trail, and helps build the world anew with what they learn. I'm happy to be a small part of that journey now with the students that I teach in my classes. I left UC San Diego after I graduated. I lived in Guanajuato in Mexico for a bit. I went to the University of Texas for my PhD. But when the chance arose, I came back home to UC San Diego. It still called to me. My roots still pulled me back. But I knew from experience that there were also new roads for me to travel, and UC San Diego would open them up. So here I am. My teaching and research is all about Chicanx and Latinx culture, politics, and life. My first book was called The Power of the Zoot. It was about Mexican-American and African-American zoot suiters in World War II. It was about their youth culture and their music and the clothes that they wore, but it was also about who and what was considered American during wartime. If I'm being honest, that book started when I was a student at UC San Diego. I interviewed my great uncle

Antonio, my grandfather's brother. Uncle Tony, you see, was a zoot suiter in Los Angeles and San Diego during World War II, and I wrote about him for a class paper. My second book is called Chicanx Utopias. It tells stories of how Chicanx and Latinx folks have dreamed of a better world and found ways to build that world.

UCSD. Now I'm the one who teaches classes on Chicanx history, the border, oral history with Latinx communities in San Diego, and more. And I would love to see many of you on campus and in my classes. And this, I'd like to think, circles back to where I started, my family's roots in Lemon Grove, my own history at UC San Diego, and the amazing opportunities we all have to make more history together. I didn't know what my future held when I first came to UC San Diego, and neither may you. But I do know it was a life-changing ride because of the professors I met, the classes I took, everything that I learned, and all that I experienced. So, as you chart your own course for the future, I hope it brings you to UC San Diego. And I look forward to meeting you.

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0: Yeah, I've been thinking about science for quite some time. When I was a little kid, I can fondly remember, you know, being at the beach, growing up in Hawaii, collecting Portuguese man-o-war. What is it about science that speaks to me? In many ways, it speaks to me because I get to be a kid all the time. For the past nearly 60 years, I have yet to grow up. You know, when you think about it, most kids love to discover things, and that's what I get to do pretty much on a daily basis. I am Bradley Moore, Distinguished Professor of Oceanography and Pharmaceutical Chemistry at the University of California, San Diego. My father, Richard Moore, was a professor of chemistry at the University of Hawaii, and he studied the chemistry of toxins in the ocean. He really instilled in me that sense of scientific discovery. So I'm now the second doctor in the family, and my daughter, who just defended her PhD very recently, is now the third in this generation, which is pretty darn cool. Now, I feel super fortunate working at Scripps Oceanography because this job has really allowed me to really think about achieving my dreams in science and research, but at the same time, being able to live a life that I really cherish and melding those two things together. And it's really, the ocean is that centerpiece for me. I was born on an island, so I have that strong connection and we work with it. Now, the building I'm in, Sholander Hall, which has my laboratories, and part of my laboratories actually are in the same laboratory as Jeffrey Brigham's laboratories from many years ago, which is a pretty fun thing. And we're right on the Pacific Ocean. My labs, my office, look out at the ocean on a daily basis. I can see the animals and the dolphins swimming by. I can see the sunsets going into the water. And, you know, when I get a little bit restless during the day, I can just, you know, run out onto the beach, jog on the beach down for a couple of miles, swim around the pier, and I can be gone in my mind for about 40 minutes. And when I really need to get away from people, I go out into the open ocean and I do long distance kayaking for tens of miles. Often I'm the only one out, and it's a very peaceful place for me to be. It's where my mind can often relax the best. I can think about things, I can dream, and I can just let things go and be in that place where it's just you and the water. Dolphins might be swimming next to you. The pelicans might be swimming, flying above. And it's just a really wonderful place. And I would hope more people could be able to enjoy that kind of solitude that we have where we share a planet with 8 billion people. I can so easily get away from all that. And I love it. So it's a great place for me to dream, to work, and be here at Scripps Oceanography. I feel truly blessed.
1: I have always been really curious about how the natural world around me is working. When I see a bird landing on a specific tree, or I see a

0: butterfly liking a specific flower, I've always been intrigued as to why they pick that exact spot or that relationship. I think that I'm a naturalist at heart. I like to go out into nature, and I think that science gives me an avenue to explore the language of the natural world around us. I am Natalie Grayson. I'm a PhD candidate in marine biology in the lab of Bradley Moore at ECSD Scripps Institution of Oceanography. I also grew up with a love of surfing. My dad started to bring me to Tourmaline and La Jolla Shores when I was around 6 years old. And we had a deal that if I caught three or more waves by myself, I would get to go and get a burrito. And I love burritos, and I still do. You know, I don't think he needed to bribe me with the burritos. I loved the way that you feel weightless in the ocean. I loved the feeling of water covering me. I loved feeling a wave passing over me. Or even, if I was lucky, getting to harness the energy of a wave with my surfboard and stand up and ride it. So I've always felt like my most comfortable place was in the ocean. There's not many labs that do as high quality science as we do here that are also on the water. Being here in the lab doing groundbreaking research, but also be seconds away from jumping in the ocean is really unique to Scripps. You guys can't see it, but actually right outside those windows is the beach. There's a great surf spot here at Scripps Pier. My favorite days are when I can get here early and I can set up my experiments and kind of let them run. We have a lot of great instrumentation in our lab that I don't have to have my hands mixing every second, so I set things up and let them go. And then I go and grab my surfboard and I jump in the water and I think about science or not, just jumping in the water, rinsing off the stress of the day. My expertise in the group is I am the DNA whisperer of sorts. My main part is that I extract really high molecular weight DNA. So almost my goal is to try and get complete chromosomes out of these corals. I do a lot of the bioinformatics, so the sequencing and assembly and kind of making sense of the A, C's, J's, and T's that we see in DNA. And then I can hand those off, the answers that I find, to other researchers in our group that are working with plants and expressing some of those genes. When in high school, and even younger probably, I would come to this campus and have it as my dream. And I'm living that dream, definitely.
1: Welcome to the Jeffrey B. Graham Perspectives on Ocean Science Lecture.
2: Well, that was fun. Hey, it's so wonderful to see so many people today, and some good friends are here too. So welcome. It's fantastic to be here. And Natalie and I look forward to sharing some of our science with you today. So let's get started on that. We heard that already. All right. So what I want to do to get this conversation started is for us to think about the natural world, and for us to think about how do most organisms speak to each other. Now, using voice, what I'm using right now, is not how most organisms talk to each other, because most organisms don't have a voice of words. Most organisms don't have ears to listen in on that. But every organism, from the smallest organism to the biggest organisms, have one common language that they all use. And that's the communication, the language of chemistry. All organisms have it. And so when we're having this conversation today, let's also be thinking about how those languages take place between all the organisms on this particular slide or anything else you might be thinking of. And so when we think of it, myself as a chemist, I typically think of a molecule or a chemical as a word. And we know this communication. You all know this communication, whether you're a scientist or not. Maybe you're thinking right now, do I have an example? You probably all have different examples you might think of when you think of how do organisms talk to each other using a chemical. We all have probably one we know of very well. Just go to your kitchen and you're gonna notice ants. They all follow each other in a line. Why are they in a line? Well, they know that they're going someplace. There's probably food at the end. They have to be able to get back. So each ant is depositing a pheromone on a line, and they're following each other. That's communication. It means food's this way. That happens everywhere on our planet. We study the ocean, and there are many of these kinds of examples as well. Here's a coral. Coral, and you can see all the little baby corals being ejected into the water column there as larvae, and they're going to go for a swim. Many of you probably are of the age where you've had children, you'd like them to come back home, and so corals want their children to come back home as well. How do they do that? Well, this bacteria live on the surface of the coral. They make this chemical that's drawn on this slide here. For the chemists out there, there's four bromines attached to four carbons with a nitrogen in a ring. That very simple chemical is the scent of mom and dad. It's made by a bacterium on the surface of the coral. And so these larvae, when they finish doing what they do when they go for a swim, need to come back home, settle, get a house, you know, then undergo metamorphosis so they become anchored to the sediment and can start up a new family. It's interesting, this chemical for the nerds out there is designed beautifully in evolution. If the chemical begins to fall apart, if this chemical is a signal, you don't want that signal to be in the entire ocean on all the time. So it undergoes a reaction that destroys this chemical. So the signal, as it moves off of the coral, dissipates. And so the larvae is finding it where to go, and they know the highest concentration is where mom and dad is. It also tells it to do those other cool things. Now, all of life has special ways, or their own special languages, using the chemistry. We have it as well as humans. We have our special chemicals as well. Hormones might be one of them. Whether you're a bacterium or whatnot, this slide just shows just sort of a few examples. Some of those examples, perhaps you had this morning, like caffeine came from a plant. There are also bacteria or a fungi there that makes penicillin. Some of these chemicals we use, not just to learn more about our natural world, but also we use as humans in our society and our health and whatnot. And many of these chemicals that are specially designed by nature do remarkable things, have impacted us as a species on this planet. Now, all these cells that make these chemicals, that's where my lab comes in. For the past 30 years, we've been studying where are chemicals born in a cell? What do they look like? What do those messages look like? How does this language get started in an organism? Now, if you think back to the central dogma of life, all of information is embedded within DNA. That's where it lives. And when DNA is under, when we're going to read that sequence, and a cell is going to be able to move the information from DNA where it's archived into active information, converts to DNA, gets transcribed to RNA, that gets translated to a protein. If that protein has a function of something called an enzyme, those enzymes come together to make those very chemicals I showed you on the previous slide. So there's this wonderful connection between chemistry and DNA. And that's where I've been studying for the past 30 years. We are curious how we can make those connections, how we can not just learn from it, but how we could predict it and be able to apply it in many different ways. So all small molecules are connected to DNA, whether it be cholesterol in us, caffeine you had from coffee this morning. All this information is embedded within DNA. Every organism has a unique set of DNA, and that information is what makes every organism special and unique. We can learn from that and be able to package the information into organisms. Like take this seaweed here. We can take its DNA, we can put it into something like baker's yeast and turn that organism into an organism that could make a seaweed chemical if we want to study it in the laboratory. Maybe that organism's chemical has utility to be maybe important and in human health. So we can turn these little microbes then into factories, into the cell, into our laboratory.

0: laboratory to be able to do just that. In my lab, we study a variety of different organisms. And because of my background, as you saw in that video, I have this love affair being in the ocean. Most of the systems we study are in the ocean, whether it be bacteria, whether it be seaweeds, different kinds of invertebrates like sponges or corals, plankton, you name it. Each one of these organisms have a story to tell. Evolution has sort of made each of these organisms special in some particular way. So the workflow in our group is to study DNA that Natalie just talked about in her video, be able to isolate that, understand it, be able to use computational tools to be able to appreciate that, and then be able to manipulate it in some way in a system, and then be able to ultimately make materials, whether it be new pharmaceuticals, whether it be new materials for paint, or maybe make something else for some other property. So that's what we're going to talk about today. And, you know, some of those experiences, because I'm here as a professor, joint between oceanography and the pharmacy school in the medical center, allows us to take our discoveries from the ocean into human health. And we've worked for many, many years on developing an anti-cancer drug, for instance, from a bacterium that myself and my colleagues at Scripps have been working on for a number of years. And today, that chemical that is made by a bacterium that lives in the sediments in the Bahamas, who doesn't want to be eaten, no one wants to be eaten, and that chemical is now in phase 3 human clinical trials to treat a very aggressive cancer called glioblastomas. It's a cancer of the brain. So that's pretty cool. Thank you. So what I want to do today is share 3 stories with you. I'm going to share 2 of those, and Natalie's going to share the 3rd story. Each of these stories is a little bit different, different kind of organisms and the stories that they have. One story deals with a material that we're interested in. Another story is with a toxin. And Natalie's going to talk about a pharmaceutical type of a story as well. All right, so let's get started with the first story. And this story starts with a chemical called xanthomatin. It's a pigment. And this pigment, as you can see from this video here of a squid, is what allows a squid or an octopus to do that cool thing of camouflage. This pigment allows this color-changing ability of these remarkable cephalopods to be able to take place. I know when I was a kid, in addition to being in the ocean, I also liked to disappear. Who doesn't? And so the ability to think about how you can make a material that could change color would be pretty cool. Wouldn't you agree?
1: Yes.
0: Awesome. So in addition to, you know, squids, this octopus, you know, we've seen it before. Harry's, you know, the museum just right back there is a wonderful display of an octopus as well. We've all seen that take place and been transformed with how this animal is able to change its shape and its coloration. And so we're curious how this takes place. Now, this is not unique to the ocean world. This chemical called xanthomatin is also present in a bunch of arthropods and so forth. It's used in compound eye vision. It's used in nuptial coloration. Nature uses it as well for camouflage and for just markings on animals to say, stay away from it. This chemical is in the natural world. It's also something that our world has a strong interest in being able to get a hold of this and be able to use it as a material, a natural material that you could use in paints. We have a grant from the Office of the Navy to be able to look at how we could use this material to be able to camouflage drones or other things like that. You can really go wild in your imagination how you might be able to use a color-changing material like this. But there's a problem. Where am I going to get it from? Am I going to go and, probably no one cares if I just grind up a trillion fly eyes

But that's going to be difficult to get. So we need a way to be able to get materials like this so we can study them on a level of an industrial level. So let's take a look at that fly where most things are known about how this material is made. And we're going to look at in its DNA and what's been known. So this chemical called xanthomatin has two colors associated with it, depending on whether it is a reduced form or an oxidized form. In one way it's red, and one way it's yellow. And you can go back and forth between those two. This chemical comes from a common amino acid. It's one of the 20 amino acids that you and I have, called tryptophan. And tryptophan is one of those important amino acids that we need to get from our diet. And in a fly, there are three genes, therefore three enzymes that convert tryptophan into the building block, and two of those two molecules come together to fuse together to make this pigment compound. Okay, so suffice to say, a fly does it, that's how the fly does it. And it turns out most other arthropods and arthropods do it the same way. So we want to train a bacterium to be able to do this so I can make a lot of material, and also I can make a living material eventually to be able to have out of this. So how do we do that? So we co-opted genes from bacteria that look like the genes in these animals. And then we took those genes and we engineered a bacterium and turned it into a little cellular factory to make these. There's a lot of science here. This took probably 4 years to do. It trivialized it on this particular slide here, but there's a lot of work that goes in designing how you do these particular experiments. 4 years it took to be able to get to the point where we can now make a bioreactor, grow bacteria up, and make large quantities of this particular material. This has been a wonderful achievement, and we now have a patent filed on this material and this process, and there's a lot of hidden gems in this particular experiment, how to do this. Actually, I just got the galley proofs today from the journal that it got published, that's getting published in for Nature Biotechnology just this morning, and it's been fun reading that and seeing how it looks. Thank you. The person who worked on this, Dr. Leah Bushin, is in a photo here. She and a high school student, Kai Moore, happens to be my daughter, 17. We're also having fun with this material. And so in our lab, we can now begin to paint with this. This is one chemical, and under different, we can spray some acid or some base on it, and the chemical changes color on the paper. Pretty darn cool to see how a material like that begins to change. Leah Bushin just finished as a postdoc with my lab about a month ago, and on September 1, started up as an assistant professor at Stanford University Department of Chemistry, where she's continuing this kind of work of being able to make cell factories from the work that she did in my lab for the past 5 years. So that's one story, being able to look at sort of nature, be inspired by nature, and be able to think about how do I make a material and do some change with it. I want to have a different story, and it connects back to our ability here at Scripps to be able to work in a building that's right on the water with this wonderful bridge into the ocean that allows my students to be able to be in the laboratory, connect into the ocean. We have wonderful dive capabilities here. Our students can drop boats off the end of the pier and go into the ocean and collect their materials and bring those back into the laboratory. This next project sort of is in that vein and speaks with a project that we started about 10 years ago when this was happening. In 2015, the largest recorded bloom was observed on planet Earth at that time. This was a large bloom of an oceanic plankton that happened in the Northeast Pacific that happened. This shut down fisheries because this organism made a toxin. That chemical is shown in the middle of this slide here. It's called domoic acid. It's a neurotoxin, hits a receptor in our brain, and doesn't do good things there.
If you have a little bit of it, it's called amnesic shellfish poisoning. So you lose memory, short-term memory. If you have too much of it, it can cause death. And that's why most shellfish you buy are tested for this particular toxin. Now, when this bloom happened in 2015, it shut down fisheries in the United States along our western coast. And caused a lot of harm to those industries that rely on fisheries along that coastline. We were curious about, when a bloom like this happens, can we make a prediction using our technology if that bloom is going to be toxic or not toxic? Because blooms in the ocean are super important, because that's the base of the food chain. Many of you probably have fish routinely, or seafood that you enjoy to eat. They rely on these blooms to take place. We just want to know when the blooms turn toxic, just like you would like to know if a hurricane is going to come into your town or someone else's or somewhere else. You'd like to understand, make those, be able to forecast accurately when that's going to take place. So that's where we started this project about 10 years ago. These blooms used to happen about every 5 to 10 years. Now they happen almost annually. Our planet's changing. Regardless of politics, our planet is undergoing changes today that we're observing. And we see these blooms coming down further south. Los Angeles, for the past several years, has had these blooms taking place, and a lot of marine mammals are, you know, having seizures on the beach, which is never any fun to be able to witness. So a number of years ago, we studied one of these bloom-forming organisms called a diatom, and we sequenced its genome. We studied it in the laboratory. We could study in the laboratory under conditions we could grow the organism up in the lab when it produced a toxin or did not produce a toxin. We could see levels of RNA changing during that time. And under conditions of toxin, we identified a number of important signatures that led us into identifying the genes, 4 genes out of about 30, 35,000 genes. And we could then put those genes together and we could confirm exactly what they did in making the toxin. This now opened up a box that was a black box before to exactly how this toxin was being made. And with this knowledge, we took that and went back into the ocean. We can go up the coast to Monterey Bay, where we had a large NOAA-funded program to work with our friends at Monterey Bay, where we could deposit these large-looking, torpedo-looking devices. These are underwater rovers. They can travel for thousands of kilometers. You can set them into the water. They can move above a bloom, below the bloom, on the sides of the bloom, and they're collecting data the whole time. They collect data and water samples. You can see inside the rover, you can see sort of how it's organized, where a water sample will come in and get divided into 2 parts inside. In one part, it collects cells and it preserves those. On the other side, it actually does a little chemical experiment, an experiment called an ELISA experiment, that tells the operator whether the toxin is in the water at that very time or not, and how much is in there. And this allows us to collect a lot of information. So we collect information over multiple seasons, and we've been doing this up and down the coast. So this slide shows some of the other graduate students in the laboratory. And Stephanie on the top there is somewhere in the audience back here, and she's been going on monthly cruises to be able to collect this valuable information. And over that time, she and others have found something quite startling. And just last year, we published a groundbreaking paper, which now allows us to forecast when a bloom is going to take place. Not react to it, but predict it. This sciencey looking slide here is showing a graph that where we can measure the levels of one of the RNA
four or

0: transcripts for one of the key enzymes that makes the toxin, along with some kind of transporter. When we measure that taking place, 1 week later, toxin that gets put into the water. So it gives us now a window of 1 week of a prediction of when an event's going to take place. This is the first time that we've been able to do this for any marine toxin in any ocean system. And I think now this is beginning to sort of teach us how we can make these predictions and be able to impact our societies along the coast. So we're super excited about that. All right, those are my two stories I'm going to tell. I'm going to let Natalie Grayson tell her story. And here is Natalie.
1: Brad loves this picture. I think it looks like I'm about to eat the coral, but that's not what I'm here to talk about. Well, I first want to say how special it is, as you guys heard in our introductory video, that I'm actually from San Diego, and I grew up coming to this aquarium. So 2 weeks before I defend my PhD, to get to come back and talk to the general public about the work that I've done while I've been here is just a really unique experience. So thank you guys all for listening, and I'm going to talk to you a little bit about my project. And so my project starts by us going underwater, and we're going to go through some waves and explore a forest, a different type of forest though, one not made of trees, but of animals, specifically octocoral. So sea fans, sea whips, and soft corals all fall into this group of octocoral. And they have long branches that flow in the currents like palm trees, fronds, and the wind. And octocoral are colonies made up of polyps that have 8 tentacles, and these tentacles reach out and grab debris and other small bits from the water column, and that's how these organisms eat. And my project is studying octocoral because they are really important ecosystem engineers. They provide structures and habitats for fish, and they can live in diverse areas from the tropics to even here in San Diego, we have some octocoral species. And I set out to understand how these organisms survive, specifically the chemistry that they use. You know, they look really fragile, but actually they're so robust and they're some of the most ancient animals we have. And I want to unlock the secrets and how they do that and the chemistry that they use to do so. And dolphins also seem interested in unlocking some of these chemical secrets. So while octocoral make chemistry to defend themselves from predators or to maybe deter algae or seaweed from growing on them or prevent diseases. So, you know, we have our skin as barrier to prevent disease, but octocoral are in the water column in the ocean, susceptible to lots of different disease threats. They can make chemistry to prevent the infection of that. And it seems like scientists have noticed this behavior that dolphins can rub up against the coral. In theory, when they have a skin infection and they're using some of the chemistry that the coral is making to cure their own skin infections. And so while a lot of organisms make chemistry specialized, like Brad said, specialized chemistry to themselves, you know, in the world, animals and plants, we've all been interacting and we steal and borrow from each other. And while the dolphins might borrow from the coral, we also have a lot that we can borrow from the coral. And so at Scripps Oceanography, researcher Bill Fennekel, who still works in our building today in the 70s and 80s, did a lot of amazing research looking at the specialized chemistry that the coral was producing. And he found a really fun case that a coral in Australia was this red Gorgonian coral, made a molecule that had some anti-aging properties. And actually, Brad and I are the same age, but I've been putting this compound on my face. I'm just kidding. But this molecule made by this coral is actually in a lot of skincare ingredients on the market today. So this is just a really fun example of, you know, the specialized molecule that the coral is making for itself, for it. It's not making this for us, but we can harness some of that and use it for our own benefit. And while this might be kind of a shocking image with these two divers and this mountain of coral in front of them, in this case, this coral grows really quickly. It can regenerate if you just cut the top of the little bit top of it off it can grow back. But if you think about other coral and maybe coral that isn't in such a nice water to access, this is not a sustainable way for us to get enough of this compound for industrial scale application. And to highlight that point, I wanted to share another really interesting case. So this is a coral, it's about the size of my pinky, and it makes this molecule of elithyrobin. And this molecule is really active anti-cancer properties. And it was discovered at a really similar time, actually, as a widely available, very strong cancer drug that is on the market is Taxol. And Taxol is produced by a tree, the Pacific yew tree. And it was initially found in the bark of these trees. And you can imagine, like people won't want me swimming through coral reefs, decimating the reefs of the coral there. Nobody's gonna let someone cut down a bunch of these really beautiful old trees to harness the chemicals in their bark. But scientists were clever, and they found that actually in the pine needles of these trees, a really similar molecule to Taxol was being produced. And so that they could harvest the pine needles, not cut down the trees, and then do some of the last steps of synthesizing Taxol in the laboratory. So that was great. They found a more sustainable way to get this drug from a tree. However, if you guys look at this coral, I don't really see pine needles or an alternative to just cutting this whole pinky off. And I don't want to lose my pinky. This coral wants to be here. So a lot of these really active compounds that were found in coral in the 70s and 80s have kind of just been sitting and waiting. We didn't really have any other way to study them or get at this chemistry without decimating reefs. So this is just to prove my point that corals make really interesting chemistry for themselves, but also there's a huge potential for us to use them in cosmetic and pharmaceutical industry. And I think that this field really burst into life in 2022 when a researcher in Bradley Moore's lab found the genes related to this biosynthesis of those chemicals in the coral's genome. And so what I'm showing here is a phylogenetic tree. If you guys think about family trees, it just is a way to think about how related different things are to each other. So really close, in this case, the same colored branches or lines, those are closely related things to each other. If you see a really long line, like if you look at the really long line before the coral burst out and to have a lot of little arms, that means that those have been evolving independently for a very long time. And that's because corals are very ancient animals. They're some of the most ancient animals, actually, been evolving independently for 750 million years and producing really charismatic chemistry that whole time. I've been learning chemistry while I've been in the Moore lab for about 5 years now. I'm not a good chemist. Corals have been doing this for so long. Why would I try and invent something myself that coral have evolved the capacity to do for that long? Notably, a lot of our drugs today come from plants, but plants aren't even as old as corals. They're, 400 million years ago, plants evolved and started making their own chemistry. So just to prove the point that corals are a great place for us to look at for new, interesting chemistry. And now, because work in the Moore lab, we have an idea about the genes related to how this chemistry is made. And that's where my project gets fun, and that's where I start my work. So I'm showing here six different coral that live all over the world. So we have this red coral that's in the Mediterranean Sea. We have that white, feathery looking coral that's in Indonesia. Two of these are in Florida. And actually two of them are here in San Diego. One of them lives under Scripps Pier, the sea pansy. And that's a really fun little shiitake mushroom-like coral that lives under the pier. And these coral are really distantly related. They've been evolving independently all over the world for a really long time. And if you think about, when plants or things evolve in their own unique habitats, they kind of spread out. They have their own niche space that they evolve into. So it was really curious for me to see that these coral all were making the exact same chemistry as each other. So that, if we think about why I want to study these molecules, I'm interested in them, why the coral are making them for themselves. That's great. And this is a really interesting question, coral living in all over the world making the same chemistry as each other. That's very curious. But also, if we're interested in finding the genes that these corals use to make this chemistry, and I want to do some detective work because finding the genes that make some really elaborate chemistry is not easy to do, especially when you're working in an animal that is a non-model system that people have never really sequenced the genomes of before. We don't know what its genes look like, how it encodes them. We don't know much. It's kind of the Wild West in these coral genomes, I'll tell you guys that. But if I see these coral have diverged so much, and their genetic information, when I look at it and compare it to each other, is really different. There's only a few things that they have that are conserved, and it's, in some cases, the genes related to the chemistry that I'm interested in studying. And so to do that, I need to generate some really great genomic data for these corals, which had never been done before. So my PhD was harnessing the DNA and trying to pull out the secrets that these coral encode in their genomes by doing some genomic sequencing. And so here, this clear liquid that's getting pipetted into this, you know, it's kind of like a big USB port looking like thing, that actually contains DNA, and we're doing this in the lab, and I'm loading the DNA into like a chip-like thing that has all these pores, and the DNA molecules just load themselves into the pores, and we can see green, woohoo, that means we're sequencing DNA. So that's live reading those base pairs, those A, C, G's, and T's that I loaded into that chip. And this is really remarkable. This is, you know, being in San Diego, there's a lot of biotech. There's a huge advancements going on in our sequencing capacities. And this step of being able to sequence the DNA of an organism in the lab is amazing because DNA degrades the second that that organism dies. So I get to get really high quality DNA out of these corals. But you can imagine something that's that small, I can put that in my pocket and I can go to some remote field site. Instead of having to bring that coral back home with me, I can sequence its DNA on the spot. And that is a really beautiful advancement in our field. So now we can sequence the genomes of these organisms that we really had no previous way of studying. So with this project, I got to do a lot of this great sequencing of DNA, and then that's when the fun really begins, because Brad made an oversimplification of this central dogma. Oh, DNA to RNA to protein to molecule. It's not that simple. It's not just one color. It's, you know, thousands and thousands of genes, especially, you know, okay, you're looking in a bacteria, that's one thing. You're looking in an animal. We have so much DNA, you know, and it's not tightly packaged into, you know, little circular pieces. It's, you know, in chromosomes, it's huge. It's really long. And if you're thinking about the biosynthesis of a complex molecule, like I'm showing here, that is kind of a crazy molecule. When I didn't know much about chemistry and I saw something like that, there's no way I'm touching that thing. But, you know, and to make that molecule, it's not just one gene in a genome. You need to pull out, you know, the pink genes, the green genes, the blue genes, and those are transcribed into RNA and translated into unique proteins that come together kind of like, you know, a building block, building a house, assembling something. They each have their own role. So maybe blue is going to make one bond and an orange protein is going to attach something else. And they work in this concerted fashion in a really complex way. So when you're thinking about trying to make a molecule that's this complicated, you need to find a lot of genes encoding each of those steps. And so that is exactly what I got to go ahead and do as a detective. And I looked in these coral genomes and I found the genes related in part, I found the genes related to the biosynthesis of this molecule. And I got really lucky, you know, instead of having to find, it's like searching like for a needle in a haystack. And if you're looking for pink, orange, those are a bunch of different haystacks because DNA isn't just one pile of hay, it's tons. And I need many, many needles. But I got really lucky that a bunch of the genes related to the biosynthesis of this molecule were all tightly packaged for me in the coral's genome. And so I got to find them across all of those six different coral, and they all had the same conserved genes to make this molecule. Okay, great, Natalie. You found the genes that you think are related to this really fancy molecule. How does that solve the problem of us being able to produce this molecule at scale to solve human disease? Well, that's where things get fun. We, in a lab setting, very controlled, get to engineer microbes and yeast to produce, as Brad said, as cell factories to make our chemistry. And we take it one step farther. We actually

0: force a bacteria that is known to be able to hijack plants to make it make their genes. We hijack the bacteria that's doing the hijacking, actually, because we put coral genes in the bacteria, and that bacteria puts our coral's genes into the plant. And so now we have a plant that's making coral chemistry, which is incredible. And this work, it would not be possible without another graduate student in our lab, Hannah Bone. She is, you know, an incredible scientist, and she, this is the first time someone has ever put a coral gene into a plant. That is mind-blowing to me. You know, it's one thing to have yeast or bacteria maybe making some that you can clone them because they're really simple, but a plant is a really complex organism, and we are now using it instead of having to go and kill tons of coral to get at our chemistry. We're creating, we're growing plants, we're growing, and these plants are making our chemistry for us. So this is just a proof of concept that this field of looking for chemistry in marine organisms that are really sensitive, and maybe there's not that many of them, is more promising, I think, than a lot of us had ever thought. You know, we can tread lightly on these reefs and just get enough to sequence their DNA. And then we can clone and put these genes nicely packaged into these expression systems like bacteria and tobacco. And we can start to make some of this chemistry ourselves at scale for drugs. And I want to leave you guys with just a little bit of what we're doing next. And so because we can tread so lightly, we can actually explore some really exciting horizons. And not just horizons, but maybe below the horizons, the deep sea. And so we got to work with the Jensen Lab, which is another lab at Scripps, and we got to use some of these amazing Scripps research vessels to go on an expedition and collect a bunch of coral, small amounts, coral that lived in the deep sea, and sequence their genomes. And we actually found some new species, new to science species of coral living there. And we got to categorize the chemistry that we think they can make because we can sequence their genomes. And so, you know, by using genomics and coupling that with chemistry, we can think about, you know, what are other really sensitive or pristine systems that we don't want to ruin and destroy. And that's not what scientists are here to do, but we can study them and we can harness the chemistry that they've been evolving their whole lives and for millions of years. And we can start to now use it for ourselves. So I'll bring Brad back up to wrap it up for you guys.
1: All right, so we have a couple slides just to sort of finish things up here. So as Natalie said, we've made a lot of progress over the past number of years in being able to make this wonderful connection of the specialized chemistry of life and bring it back to DNA and then bring it forward to be able to make new materials and so forth. My group has been able to do this in a number of different areas, you know, not just in medicine, but also in food security and in biotechnology. They all have the same types of connections there. But they all require us to be able to learn from nature. And, you know, nature, as our teacher, has a lot to tell us, a lot to teach us. And we need to have our eyes open as we sort of be able to learn from these experiences. But we also need a planet that's going to be able to be safe and be able to be that place where nature is able to continue to flourish and continue to be able to teach us. We happen to be in a moment in our time where species loss is accelerating. This is, we're at the 6 so-called mass extinctions that we're experiencing right now. This is the first time it's been human-caused for these mass extinctions that are taking place. Some people call it an annihilation of the tree of life. Every time we lose a species, we lose a teacher. We lose that information that that organism somehow evolved and did something over millions of years and maintained its place on this planet. We lose that knowledge. So our group is really trying to have this race against time in many ways to be able to sequence as many organisms as we can to be able to learn from this and apply that knowledge.

knowledge, so we could perhaps address future, you know, types of challenges that we might have that either we can study in my own lab or other scientists can also take forward as well. But we see wonderful hope, you know, that this technology and this ability of this time and this moment is allowing us to do just that. And although there is a race against time, we feel we're up for it, up for that particular challenge. So I hope that we've shared a few stories with you that sort of, you know, hit home to some of you, and we'd be happy to answer any questions that you might have after this. I'm just gonna end with a slide showing my research laboratory. Our group is full of scientists who are students here at UC San Diego, whether it be undergraduates, graduate students, or postdocs. They are chemists, they're biologists, they are explorers, they work in the field, they work in the laboratory, many different skills. And I've called out a number of them, and these are the names associated with those three projects that we shared with you earlier today. One more thing I want to point out on this slide. It doesn't take just a lot of, you know, power of this remarkable team that I've been able to amass here, but also the funders that support us to do this kind of work. Our work comes from primarily from the federal government, from the NIH, the National Science Foundation, NOAA, Defense Department. We're also very fortunate to get funding from private philanthropy as well, our foundations like the Moore Foundation, Gates Foundation, and others as well. And so that means we need to thank you. We need to thank you because you're taxpayers. We need to thank you, we need to thank your parents. We need to thank your parents' parents who for generations have contributed to this wonderful experiment we've had here in the United States of having a remarkable public science capabilities in our universities that have really made our country here the envy of the world. So thank you for making that happen. I hope it's something that we can continue as a society moving forward. Thank you.

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Send us an email at knowledge@uctv.tv. 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Call our toll-free viewer response line at 888-828-1737 or drop us a line at this address. Tonight on UCTV.

0: So we've known for a very long time that environmental factors such as cognitive enrichment, exercise, social interaction, also disease and aging, can influence cognition. We are looking at all of these aspects and trying to figure out how they affect spatial memory, and in particular, the encoding of a space.
1: I'm Dr. Siam Proctor, and last year, I spent 3 days in space and got to experience Earth light. I thought the moonlight was my guiding light until that day when my soul shimmered, eyes wide and dilated with realization, for there I was, being bathed in Earth light, tasered by the pulsating Earth glow. My weeping ego quivers, spellbound in awe at the cosmic chaos perched against the death, a clear beacon of hope and longing, etched by complex molecules and spiraling DNA, golden strands of energy cascading outward, encapsulating hopes and dreams, existence and affirmation. The baby's blanket ripped away, I howl at the sensation. Love struck in suspension. My mind struggles to comprehend. So much meta transcending time and space. Who will hear the cries of the generations? Afro-Gaia simmers under the weight of memories. I hold court among the stars, and I testify to the cosmos. All our hopes set adrift. Let us be set free in a sea of forgiveness for what we have not seen, if only we could all be baptized by Earth light.
2: The role of the human is fundamentally different. It's not about execution anymore. It's all about oversight. It's about an elevation of what the human actually is going to do, needs to do in this agentic AI era. And also something we're going to talk about a little bit more.

0: Even if we are essentially embodied, our present embodiments may not be our only embodiments. This will be philosophy, so in addressing the question of the afterlife, I'll be working with both hands behind my back. There'll be no appeal to theological considerations and no reliance on religious experience.
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0: My job here is to introduce our keynote speaker for this morning. This is Rusty Gage. So most of you probably know him. Rusty is very well known in the field of neurostem cells, was a pioneer on showing brain neurogenesis even in the adult brain, which is something fascinating. It's still lots to be discovered there. To me, Rusty is a big mentor. So I came to his lab as a postdoc from South of America, just landed in Rusty's lab, and I learned lots of things. I mean, I learned about stem cell biology, I learned about neuroscience, but I think the most important thing was to learn this intuition. So Rusty was never afraid of new ideas or pushing the boundaries of knowledge. So even the craziest project, he was encouraging me to go there. And I would like to introduce him with a quote from Heiner Maria Hilke. This is a German poet. And Hilke said that life is attached to the difficulties. And all the time when I came with a big problem, Rusty said, if it's difficult, it's another reason to be done. And with that, I would like to introduce Rusty Gage. Thank you, everybody.
1: Great. Thanks very much, Allison and Kat. Yeah, it's great to be here. Congratulations on all your successes. So today, I'm going to focus on one aspect of the work that we do in the lab. In particular, I'm going to focus on this one aspect of stem cell biology that has emerged across disciplines, not just in neuroscience, but other areas, and focusing on organoids. And I'll go into a little in-depth with that. And and we're studying and trying to understand how the brain works and how disease initiates and progresses. The most important thing we have to have is some model that we can do experiments with. We're experimental biologists. We need to have model systems to understand mechanisms. And a pitch for that really is that to be able to develop medicines, as Kat was saying, is good science. But I think we need to have basic mechanisms of how disease progresses at a molecular level. And you really need models for that. In the last decade or so, the emergence of induced pluripotent cells has come and demonstrated a terrific utility. And this is by taking blood or skin from patients and differentiating them into any number, into induced pluripotent cells or stem cells. And these embryonic-like stem cells can be differentiated into a lot of different cell types. That is progress. It's going on. It's working well. What was missing was some sort of three-dimensional context. And a little over a decade ago, now a variety of people had initiated, actually, in the eye, developing a cup for the eye. These organoids were developed. And they've emerged and become very useful as a culture system for three-dimensional aspects. And, of course, animal models are continue to be important for what's going on. When we started using organoids about 15 years ago or started working with them, one issue emerged for us that was difficult to get around, and that is that once the cells reach a certain density, they have a necrotic core that evolves because there's a density gradient where molecules can't get to the core. And Arnie Kriegstein and his colleagues sort of

came up with this description, an underlying mechanism may have a solution to that, or not a solution to that, but a description of why it happens. And then Knobloch himself came up with a computational way of screening out the cells so that you could look specifically at the healthy cells. And so lots of different ways of approaching it. And I think that in vitro organoid situation now has stabilized a bit and is working well. One of the things that was missing for us was this idea of vascularization. And so based on some work that I did, I don't want to say this, 40 years ago, I imagined that you could take these three-dimensional structures and transplant them and as a xenograft into an immunocompromised mouse, so they have a humanized immune system or challenge system. And in our early studies 40 years ago, we could see fetal tissue being innervated and by the vasculature from the host. So it was a true chimera. And here you can see that we can transplant them, and that this just gives you a little video showing when you inject a red dye into the orbital fissure that you get a flow of blood into the vein that's inside the organoid. And so we've done this, and one of the advantages of this transplantation system is you can put a sort of a glass cover slip over the top of the organoid and then use two-photon imaging to look inside the living human brain, vascularized brain, and begin to discover things that way. So we have, let's see here, we've done this, and here's the situation where we take organoids, we make them, and we use a apoptosis marker tunnel, and here's the same organoid starting at this early time point, and then in vitro there's an increase in cell death, but if you transplant them you really reduce the amount of cell death. When we look inside, we see that there are actual synapses that are being formed. Pre- and postsynaptic densities are forming against each other within this human space. And we can look at the physiological activity of them. Early on, they have this typical brain, early development brain structure where there's this synchrony that occurs. And then over time, the activity matures in the cells and they become desynchronous and more adult-like. But one of the things we recognized as we were developing these stories is organoids really are neuronal organoids for the most part. They're made of neurons and neural progenitor cells. So now we have endothelial cells and parasites coming in from the host, but those are mouse. They're not human. And this line that you'll see me talking about throughout this talk is trying to make a humanized three-dimensional structure. Well, one of the cells that we're particularly interested in is in this glial lineage, and I'll talk about two different cell types, microglia and astrocytes. In particular, there's been great success recently showing that you can take fibroblasts or iPS cells even and differentiate them directly into microglia. And these microglia retain many of the activities that they have in vivo in an in vitro setting as a monolayer. But they're missing a lot of the genes. And here's a series of studies, two brilliant ones by Ben Barres before he passed away, talking a little bit about these glial cells. But here are these three genes right here that you can't really see in any kind of detail are the mature markers, and they're all missing in these three-dimensional cultures. Chris Glass and his colleagues at here at UCSD obtained microglia from postmortem tissues and from biopsies from children and found out that the fresh dissociated microglia retained this maturity to them. But as soon as they were put in the culture dish, that within hours they de-differentiated and became much more immature. So we had to find how can we retain and study microglia, which are becoming so important for disease. So we thought about the timing of this, and we made what were called epithelial progenitor cells, and these precursors to microglia that can be derived from iPS cells can be incubated in vitro with the organoid. So here's the organoid, and here are the these progenitor cells, microglia progenitor cells, that are migrating into the organoid. If we wait for 3 months after the incubation of the microglia into the organoid, they now can express these markers that we have been long searching for, which includes the TIS.

TM19, and other mature microglial markers. We've done single-cell sequencing on these and show that over a period of time, from 5 to 8 months, they mature in much the same way as Ben showed in the human adult versus fetal tissue. You see a maturation occurring. So they really can mature into these mature functioning cells. And here's an image of the transplanted organoid, and these are the we label the iPS cells that are from which we make the microglia, and that way we can visualize them and see them in the tissues. Now, one of the things that was a real surprise for us, and this is work done together with Axel Nimmerham, who's a imager at the Salk Institute, and he uses two-photon imaging. One of the unique things about microglia is that, you know, if you think of static images and you think of cells that are sort of sitting in the brain, well, these microglia are sensing cells. These are the immune cells of the brain, and they sense the environment all around. And they're constantly active under a normal setting, and they're sensing environment. And he had shown this some decade ago in mice, but this is the first time that he saw human microglia behaving in the context of human brain tissue in a transplanted organoid in the mouse. Now, they're actually functional. You can treat the animals with iPSs or any kind of a stimulus that would activate an inflammatory response, and they move from these active searching cells into a macrophage. And so they are, not only are they're behaving, but they're responding to the environment in the way that you would expect them to behave. Here's another trick that he does. He kills a cell right here, and what happens is that these microglia that are normally sensing the environment, they're secreted nucleotides from the dying cells that attract these processes, and then they phagocytize the cells in there. So this is a little bit different than what happens in the mouse, because in the mouse, the microglia still sense the death that's occurring in the cell, but they move toward it and they phagocytize it. Whereas humans are so big, these microglia are so large, they send their processes in, maintaining. But they still move about halfway there, but then they can do it. And I will talk about that a little bit more. One of the amazing things that just, this is a demo of how this tool can be used. This is close to Allison Part. This is a study that we did related to autism. There's a form of autism where they have macrocephalia. Their brains are large. And one of the things that people have learned about this, people from human imaging, is that the macrophage, the microglia, become inflamed. And so in their brain. But one of the things, and so we looked to see if we could recapitulate that. So we took human microglia from iPS cells and made a human organoid from the same patients. And we transplanted the microglia into the organoid in a healthy neurotypical. And we did the microglia into the autism brain as well. And what you see is that you can recapitulate this phagocytic or larger activated cell within the brain. And one of the advantages of this model that we're promoting is that you can dissect out healthy microglia from a diseased host. So in this case, what we did was we took ASD neuronal or autism organoids with neurotypical microglia. So these are healthy microglia, and then a normal healthy cortical with, again, healthy microglia. And what we see is that the healthy microglia, as we saw before, when transplanted, they are healthy. They have, you know, active processes. But even the healthy microglia transplanted into the autistic brain result in an activation or a reactivation of the microglia into an inflammatory state. This is a way of saying it's really the host environment that's driving the phenomena, even in a healthy cell. Just a demo of what's going on. Here's another one that it's this new data, unpublished data, with Lisa Mitchell and Simon Schaefer, who used to be a postdoc in the lab, is now has his own lab in Munich. So there was this fabulous paper that was published a couple years ago in Science in mouse, where they showed that if you activate an immune response within a tissue, and this was in a peripheral tissue, and then you look even a long time later, the repercussions of that initial event persist for a very long time. And this means that there's a memory, there's an immunological memory.

that persists for long periods of time. We wanted to take advantage of our system to do this. So we treat the animals with LPS, activates the microglia, and you know, 1 hour later, you see a typical response, even within the organoid. I showed that to you already. But then we look 10 weeks later, and then we look 26 weeks later, and see if we can see any of the changes that are going on. And it's really quite striking. So here's an example of an animal's organoid that had been stimulated 10 weeks earlier. Here's the control. And let me just see if I do this whole thing. Yeah. And you can see these differences between these control, and then 10 weeks later, they're still, this is an animal that has no stimulation for 10 weeks, no LPS, and they're still blunted. They're still activated. They retain their activate state. And we can monitor the size and you know amount of activity that the cells have. So it's a retained event. When we use our other assay, where we kill the individual cell, we watch this, we watch the microglia processes as they come in to phagocytize the dying cell. That's the control at 26 weeks, so it's still very active, even in an older animal. But this is what happens 26 weeks earlier. They receive an IPS response, and they are blunted. This response is severely blunted. We've gone on now, and I won't tell a lot more about this, but it's going to be coming out soon, where we have looked at single-cell sequencing and used other omics to identify the molecular change that's occurred in the microglia that's persisting over time. And we're looking at ways in which we can reactivate these cells, either by deleting the microglia and transplanting new healthy cells, which is a very exciting part of the study, or by and other methods to reactivate. So I think we have this microglia platform now for long-term differentiation, which is hampered in the in vitro setting. And we think this is a system we can use to study neuroinflammation in the context of the human brain. So let's move a little bit more now to another cell type that we feel is an important role. I can't emphasize enough saying that I think people have spent as neuroscientists too much time thinking about neurons, and we're not thinking enough about the other cell types that are important. So that's sort of part of this pitch today is, you know, encouraging us to incorporate microglia, astrocytes, endothelial cells, parasites. This is really the nature of these cells that we need to incorporate into our understanding. So we developed a protocol where we can now, okay, if you make organoids and you wait long enough, say 6-10 months, you will begin to see astrocytes forming on the outer side, not throughout, but it's a long-term experiment. So we've developed a protocol, really an amalgamation of things from other people, to enhance the rate at which the astrocytes are formed. And it's really built on an early observation by Lawrence Studer, who identified this molecule of NF1A, which is a switch. And when that gene comes on, the cells initiate the process of becoming an astrocyte. In fact, you can overexpress this in an iPS cell and generate more astrocytes. So here's our organoids that have been stimulated with LIF1 or cocktail for inducing this organoid-induced astrocyte. And you can see already at 21 days, there's already the beginnings of the expression of NF1A. When you look at more markers that you think about as being astrocytic, here's again our in vitro, this is all in vitro at this point, an increase in GFAP already at 60 days. So it's really an enhanced way of being able to explore astrocytes. Doing single cell sequencing, again, at the in vitro setting, we have a nice collection of mature astrocytes, immature astrocytes, and progenitor cells. We also make, you know, we transduce these iPS cells initially with GFP so we can sort the astrocytes out. We use an AAV GFP, GFAP, GFP reporter. And we take them out at 3 months and they look at them in vitro and they're maturing along nicely. But if we take them out at 5 months, they're really quite more mature. So they're progressing through a maturation phase, and by 5 months, they're really quite mature with
long processes. They're responding to

glutamate stimulation. As evidenced here, this fact about astrocytes is that we think of them as support cells, but they actually are signaling information. Here's, you know, multiple different types of iPS cells, and ES cells that we've used to enhance astrocytes and stimulate with glutamate. We get a nice glutamatergic spike out of them. But now we can transplant these cells, and this is where it becomes really quite fun. Here already, by 60 days, you can see that there's lots of GFAP positive cells. So this is 60 days compared to normal healthy human, which takes much longer time for these astrocytes to come in. And we know that they're astrocytes. We can do the cross-staining and show that they're human. One interesting feature of this is that the density of astrocytes in vitro organoid is really dense for the astrocytes, but the astrocytes in the transplanted cells are significantly less. They're distributed, and I'll go into this. This is work that was done by Mayan Wang in my lab. Initially, it was another postdoc who was helping her at the beginning, but Mayan really carried this over the threshold. And one of the things we can see is that human, as expected, human astrocytes really look very different than mouse astrocytes. So here's a mouse astrocyte. Many of you have seen these in tissue sections where they're sort of a halo of branches. These astrocytes are really quite different in vitro or in vivo. And one of the features is you see them attached to vasculature, which is, of course, part of their role. And not only that, but we also see that there's four different types of astrocytes that emerge out of these organoids. You'll notice here, just a little bit of a story here, is that the rosettes that you normally see in organoids disappear because the cells have matured so much that now it's just a cortical layer of cells. And the layering is really quite representative. So here's, these are what are called pil astrocytes. These are protoplasmic, and these are myelin or fibrous astrocytes here at the bottom. So they're layered in a nice way. Not only that, have been reported in human postmortem tissue four different types of uniquely different astrocytes, including this varicose astrocyte, which is something that are only found in primates. And here we see them in our organoid with these little varicose buds along the way, sitting in the region where the protoplasmic cells are sitting. Going back to this point of the association of the astrocytes with the vasculature, if we take that to an extreme, we can do three-dimensional reconstruction of the what we call the vascular unit. And the vascular unit is made up of endothelial cells, parasites, astrocytes surrounding for the blood-brain barrier. And here we can see that this is the astrocyte. This is the human astrocyte. This is the endothelial cells here. These are the tight junctions. And this is the parasite, and this is the basement membrane. So within these organoids, we get the full panoply. And these organoids, quite remarkably, form a blood-brain barrier. So here's when you inject a dye into the orbital fissure of the eye, you end up getting blood, of course, going to many areas of the brain or body. So there's no blood-brain barrier in the heart or liver or kidney, but in the brain, it's really quite nice. And actually the density of the blood-brain barrier within the transplant compared to the contralateral cortex is pretty similar. So they are not only forming blood-brain barrier, but it's sufficient to function appropriately. Doing single-cell sequencing on this to identify the maturation that occurs, it's what's great, of course, now with all this data sets that are out there, we can go into all the human data that's been published and match it together against our data that's generated through from the organoids. So here we can take in vitro 5 months and then in vivo 5 months and compare that to 5, 6, 7. And we look at how they mature. And what's really quite fun is that if you look at this 8-month time point, you have these go terms. And using gene network analysis for the astrocytes, we see really mature forms. So they are maturing really quite well. Mayan went and took it one step further and did spatial transcriptomics profiling using Geomax. And

And so this way, what you're doing is you're getting a ROI, and she counterstained with SOX9, which is a marker for astrocytes. And then she can look in each one of those cells and see what are the genes that are being represented. And she cleverly looked at the pil versus protoplasmic versus the subcortical fibrous astrocytes, and you know, using SOX9 and able to then use that for the segmentation. And what we do is, what she sees is a really nice separation between the white matter, the protoplasmic, and the pil cells. When you go into it even a little more in depth, you can look at the genes that are expressed uniquely. So here you're comparing cortex astrocytes from pil astrocytes or white matter astrocytes from cortical astrocytes, and they're really uniquely different. So location matters, and who you are and who you become is really dependent upon where you are, and even if you're astrocyte. And so I think part of the takeaway here is that it's not just that you're generating astrocytes, that you're generating the appropriate astrocytes for the location where they are. And a feature I think we need to keep in mind, and we're pursuing this whole idea of location-dependent specificity of differentiation and function. Now, the astrocytes themselves are maturing, but for the neurobiologists in the audience, we also know that astrocytes can play a role in getting neurons to mature. They're helpful. So here we're looking at a modular score of neuronal features, and we're just looking at the neurons now in the single cell sequencing, and we can see that they are, whoops, I just gave away the hint there. There. So in the in vitro setting, they're mature, they're neurons, for sure, but the maturation state or similar score for maturation is really highly increased. For the aficionados in the Alzheimer's world, there's a gene called tau, which is expressed in a fetal form or prenatal form, and then postnatally it forms has a splice variants that are only come up postnatally, and that's the form of tau which is also involved in Alzheimer's disease. But what we see is now in the in vivo setting, we're getting this late onset of this mature form of tau. So not only are the neurons surviving and doing well, but they're maturing and differentiating into a much more mature state. We can see this at the electron microscopic level where we have both pre- and postsynaptic densities being formed within the organoid. Okay, next steps. I'm going to tell you some new things. So we want to, and what Mayan's working on now is trying to get human endothelial cells and parasites inside the organoid, so we have a humanized vascular system. Another cell missing in these organoids is oligodendrocytes, which are the cells that wrap around the axons. Those are missing from our disease, and of course we're doing disease modeling with what we have in each one of these stages. And we're also interested in using these to understand evolution. So we have iPS cells from chimpanzees, bonobos, and I'm not able to talk to you about that, but it's a really interesting story related to astrocytes. But just as a teaser, so here's an 8-month-old organoid, and we do see, this is for those that are familiar with this, this is a myelin. This is a myelin sheath around an axon. So I'm not saying that this is happening on a regular basis, but it's permissive for myelination to occur. So we are really optimistic. Okay. So what I've talked to you about mostly at this point is iPS-derived neurons. And one of the issues with iPS-derived neurons is that when you take a fibroblast from an elderly individual and make iPS cells out of them, you've really converted them back into an embryonic state. They're embryos. So if you want to look at aging, or you want to look at age-related diseases in your model systems, you're missing out a little bit, because they're never going to get to be 85 years old, at least, you know, not many of them. So aging is a really important aspect of many diseases that I'm particularly interested in, but heart disease, various influenzas, of course, age-related decline in Parkinson's and Alzheimer's disease are all there. So when Jerome Mertens was in the lab, he and others in the group developed, we were trying to model for Alzheimer's disease, and what they found

it's okay, let's take aging and see whether or not we can capture aging with these cells. We took skin biopsies from people from 1 week old or subject 1 week old to 80 years old. You can differentiate them into all different kinds of cells, including neurons. And then we did RNA-seq on these neurons from this whole range of individuals. We really found no differences between 1 day old and 80 years old, even though they're neurons and they're from people that are old. So Marius Wernicke had been doing this in mouse and showing that you could use NGN2, for example, to drive a fibroblast into a neuron. You combine that together with ASCII1 and a variety of small molecules that Joe Hurdy in the lab developed that enhance this process. And then you can differentiate the cells directly from a fibroblast into a neuron. They look really quite remarkable. And what we do is, so here's the fibroblasts in a dish, and they are stably transfected with these two genes, NGN2 and ASCII1, under the control of doxycycline. So they're stably transfected. We grow the fibroblasts up to a confluent state. We hit them with dox, and I'm just going to look at and say, I don't know how well you can see this, but they're, you know, put your eye on one cell and just watch it convert from a fibroblast into a neuron. It's really quite striking, and by 21 days, see them becoming crystal. So here they are. That's they're TUJ1 positive. So you had transformed a fibroblast, a skin fibroblast, into a neuron. Works really well. And now we can do this with aged individuals, and we can identify genes that are unique to the individual from whom you took the biopsy. And I'll just say at this point that we continue to use this. We've made these vectors available in AdGene, and many publications have come out of this, this network. What I want to tell you about right now is a dilemma that we've had all along, and I put this together with the work that we're doing with organoids, because all the IN right now is a two-dimensional state, and we would really like to work this into a three-dimensional state. So Sam Asalami came to the lab several years ago, and I challenged him with this. I said, you know, can you figure out how to do this? And after a lot of trial and error, he came with this very clever methodology where we take our existing fibroblasts that are stably transfected and doesn't convert them. He allows them to form a three-dimensional matrix of fibroblasts. And then he turns on dox. And when you do that, the cells inside these fibroblasts convert in a three-dimensional matrix into what we call now a spheroid. And here's an example of what they look like. And the beauty of this is he takes 100,000 cells in each of 96 well plates. So you have 10 million cells in a well, and he can just put them through. And then you have, as I'll show you, some pre-standardized sets. We can also do this, I'm going to come to this a little bit later, with astrocytes. So here's an example of what this looks like. This is stained for TJ1, and here's a sort of three-dimensional view through that. You can use this with microscopy now, so you don't have to section. You can actually just, because these are actually quite small. They're less than 1 millimeter apart, so you don't have a core forming in there, and so the flow of nutrients will get through. We can put these on these Maxwell EFIS plates, and quite remarkably, they are really nicely active. So there's three, you can see there's three different organoids on the plate, and we get the activity measurements there. Another way of showing activity is using calcium imaging, is using these fluorophores that we can incubate the cells into, and you can see that these mature adult neurons in a three-dimensional matrix are connected and spontaneously firing. There's a series of experiments we have underway using these to test them. And really, this is more recent data. We haven't, none of this is yet published, but we did single cell sequencing on them to really see what other cells in there. And we do see that a fraction of the cells are not yet converted, but the majority of cells have converted into mature neurons. And even within the neuronal state, we see a variety

0: variety of different neurons. So these are clearly astrocytes. So here's the precursors, intermediate, and this is the population of different types of neurons that are existing within this sphere. And I would say, for those that are watching this story unfold around the world using the INs, oftentimes we get about a 60% conversion in vitro, and we have to sort out PSA and CAMBA to purify the neurons. Here, the efficiency is so high that we just do single cell sequencing, and we can identify the cells or not. And the sort of a really nice convergent here is we do what's called epigenetic clocks. So using epigenetic clocks, you can identify the methylation state of the cell and determine its, quote, biological age compared to its real age. So here are iPS cells, and they're all 0 years old. So even though they've been in culture for a very, very long period of time. And here's our IN spheroids. Here's a cluster of four different people that are around 30 to 40 years old. These are our young controls. Be happy that you're 40 and you're young. And then here's our older guys up here. So not only, so we can capture the age is what I'm trying to say there. And then here is what I sort of hinted at and didn't convert the slide. So we can, in our initial starting well, Sam puts the fibroblasts, but he also can put what we call astrocyte progenitors, a method that we developed early on for making iPS cells into a precursor astrocyte that then together with the neurons differentiate. So now we can add astrocytes to our 3D matrix, and we see these nice astrocytes in along with TUJ1. And this slide is just to sort of show you one of the issues about organoids is the variability that occurs. Because we're doing this in these three-dimensional 96 well plates, and they're retaining their size. So these are eight different subjects, and they are all very much have a lot of similar properties to them. Another recent observation that we have working with Jasmine Ravenna in the lab is, who's our sort of microglia queen. We have put those into this organoid setting as well. And the microglia also are surviving and maturing. I'm not showing details of that right now, but they're still underway. So we're really trying to put more mature cells in here. See, okay. And the final bit is, I talked all about this transplantation part and the vascularization of it. And together with Lisa Mitchell, who I talked to you a little bit about before, who is doing the transplantation and treatment with IPS, with the inflammagens to activate the microglia initially and look how long it lasts. She transplants these cells, and she's transplanted the spheroids also into our cavity, and they become nicely vascularized. And then even months later, they are expressing mature markers for MAP2, NUIN, TUJ1. So much like with our organoids that capture the early portions of neural development in these aged spheroids, we also have the same sorts of objectives for humanizing the vascular, getting our oligodendrocytes. And we have more data on age-related and evolution with this story too, but it's just I wanted to give you a flavor for the directions we're going and what we're excited about. And so here are the people, you know, there's Simon, who really did the microglia organoid combination together with Lisa when she was at Tech. And now she's a graduate student lab driving this other project. That's Sam, who is the spheroids, and Mayan, and Li Zhang, who initially worked with Mayan to get these astrocyte organoids going. Very fortunate to have a really talented group of people in the lab. Great collaborators at UCSD and at the SOC, and we continue to be supported by both private and federal funds, and we're very supportive of that. And with that, I'm done.
1: Should we have some fun for questions?
0: Yep.
2: That was a tour de force as usual, Rusty. So I had a question. So you're doing humanized mouse models with these assembloids. What about putting them into an immunocompromised mouse that makes

0: human stem cell factor, IL-3, GM-CSF, or has the inflammatory cytokines that are associated with aging.
1: You mean you want to transplant the cells into an age model?
0: No, into an NSG-SGM model. So you can transplant into NSG or into ones that have inflammatory cytokines, so you recapitulate inflammation that's systemic.
1: No, that's absolutely right. And yes.
2: Dinar?
3: Thank you so much, Rusty. That was amazing as usual. I have a question, so maybe I missed, but when you're doing the eye spheroids, which I thought it was really great, and you add microglia, are those iPSC-derived microglia or directly induced microglia? And if so, are you able to make those microglia as well?
1: Right. So I have to say this is work in progress. So this particular experiment was done with Jasmine, and she has a really good protocol for making iPS-derived microglia. Separately in the lab, we have methods for directly converting fibroblasts or blood cells also into microglia, so we capture the aging. What I showed you here was iPS-derived microglia. We don't have enough data to say about the aged microglia, but that's going to be a real rich story for us. Obviously, is being able to capture aging is a important thing.
4: Hello, thank you so much for the talk. I was wondering, for the ASD organoids, when you implanted microglia, how was it done, and were they yolk sac derived?
1: No, the microglia.
4: Yeah.
1: No, these are iPS derived. So we take them from the patient. So we take from the ASD patient or from a neurotypical, and then we take the wild type and put it into the organoid that was made from the ASD, which is mostly neurons. And the point there was that the healthy microglia in the context of ASD neurons became inflamed, suggesting that even if you're healthy, it's the environment that's determining to a large extent your fate.
4: Right. And
1: that's not to say that there aren't intrinsic properties involved in this too, but I'm just saying the environment can have an impact. Yeah.
4: Right. And I was just wondering, how much percentage infiltration did you get of the microglia? Were they injected or were they just...
1: No, we actually, as they're forming, we mix them together. And so we allow for the fibroblast and the microglia precursors to come together. And then they differentiate. We switch them into differentiation media, and that's when they differentiate. And this is a lot of the magic that Sam's put into it is, you know, how long do you actually differentiate them into precursor microglia before you mix them in with the neurons? Because once you have them together, you have to have a single media. You can't have both media in there. So you got to wait till they're mature enough so they can account for that. Good questions, though, yeah.
5: Well, Mike Lewis from Cedars-Sinai. Very fascinating talk, not my area though. But I was just wondering how advanced disease modeling is, for example, you know, advanced Alzheimer's models or Parkinson models. And more importantly, you know, has the field looked into those models with regard to, you know, meaningful therapeutics in order to advance disease treatments for that?
1: Well, that's the other talk I could have given. The disease-oriented model, and we've done a lot of work and published actually quite a bit on the INs. So these are the induced neurons, mostly in a monolayer setting. And as I reported and we've published, is it captures the age of the individual, but it also captures, we'll just talk about Alzheimer's for a second, it captures some of the disease-related phenotype that we hadn't previously thought much about. So much focus is on amyloid and tau. We're not thinking so much about the underlying biology of the cells. And so we've discovered that there is a metabolic shift that occurs in Alzheimer's disease. If you have age-matched control patients, so 85-year-old controls and 85-year-old diagnosed Alzheimer's disease patients, these cells have a higher proportion of what are called senescent cells. This is something Joe Hurdy discovered and published on. They have a metabolic shift from oxidative phosphorylation into glycolysis. This is in the age-matched condition, but all old, of which you don't see any of this in the iPS-derived even if

0: Alzheimer's derived. The other sort of fascinating that goes along with this metabolic shift is the neural identity of the cells occurs. And this is something that's occurring. I'm giving you more of an answer than you want to know, but I like this this whole area of research. The Alzheimer's disease seems to de-differentiate metabolically as well as in terms of the first glimpses of this now are using biological clocks. We see that the Alzheimer's disease cells look like they're turning back the time. They're de-identifying themselves. So a lot of the mature neuronal markers are decreased in their expression levels. So they're becoming sort of immature. We call this de-differentiation. We're trying to get our head around how to think about this because it's sort of a newer phenomenon for us. So to cut this off a little bit, this mechanism or this methodology that we're developing is useful in disease to look at things that incorporate the age component in the analysis of it. We are now doing these same sort of things using the iSpheroids to see whether or not we can see even additional things in a three-dimensional setting than we have not. But I went too long on that. Good question.
1: So I noticed one of the markers that you were following, I think, was aquaporin 4.
0: Yeah.
1: Have you ever tried to take cells from neuromyelitis optica patients or Devic's disease to turn them?
0: No, that's into a great model? That's a terrific. I mean, it's clearly a feature of astrocytes, and I realize that this is a disease-related phenomenon as well. But we have not done that.
1: Okay. Because I think it's turning out that a good percentage of patients that were previously diagnosed with multiple sclerosis,
0: right,
1: in reality have Devic's disease,
0: yeah,
1: which is an aquaporin 4 channel mutation.
0: Well, you know, what's fun about this is that these astrocytes that are transplanted make these mature markers like that we don't see very much in vitro. So in our immature cells that we can retain and for 8 weeks or so, but if you transplant within the context of the organoid, in the context of blood vessels, that's when we see them coming up.
2: Here. Thank you. That was fascinating. I wonder, as a vascular biologist, mm-hmm, whether you have transplanted aged, let's say, spheroids into young mice and vice versa. So having like a young vasculature, host vasculature, vascularizing your aged or spheroids and the opposite, because I think that the vasculature, yeah, also young versus old.
0: No, you're absolutely right. So the dirty little secrets about these immunocompromised mice is that they don't live as long as you like. So, you know, by still 13 months or so, they're pretty healthy, but we're pushing limits there. The other approach we're taking to this is the other thing I want to remind you is all the vascularization story that I told you here is chimeric. These are mouse endothelial cells. These are mouse microglia cells. So there is a methodology where you can, and you probably know this, that are called vascular organoids. So you can take iPS cells and make really amazing tubes of endothelial cells and parasites. And then you can sort them into different sorts. And Mayenne has been doing, who's actually in the audience, she's been doing this for some time, trying to get the human endotheles and parasites in the right percentage and then reorganize them within the host and then transplant them. And with the hope of having sort of an anastomosis of the mouse to the human, and then we would have, but we're not there, you know. Looks, yeah. But then we could, there's lots of things to do. Yeah.
3: So I think we should stop here, but I have one clarification. So in the early stages that you mentioned, the organoid transplantation,
0: yeah,
3: if I understood correctly, we still have the mouse microglia there. And will the mouse microglia penetrate into the organoids? And how do you entangle the human and mouse microglia there?
0: No, that's really good. Okay. So this is a really wonderful separate story. When we transplant our normal healthy organoid without microglia in there, the microglia from the host migrate in. Okay. The astrocytes do too. If you put the microglia in beforehand and transplant them, the mouse microglia stop at the border. They will not.

0: go into the human organoid if it contains human microglia.
1: Sounds like surfing, just locals, right?
0: Well, there's, but you know, they are secreting chemicals, and so there's either it's a developmental issue, or it's a genetic, you know, a fundamental species difference recognition. I don't know the answer, but it's something. If I had time and more people, I'd go down that road. It's a really interesting question.
1: Amazing.
0: Yeah.
1: All right. Let's thank Rossi again.
0: Yep.

Stem cell science is changing medicine and our understanding of human development. The Stem Cell Channel takes you into the labs where cutting-edge research takes place, introduces you to the scientists leading the way, and breaks down how these amazing discoveries impact everyday life and health. Visit uctv.tv/stemcell. Tonight on UCTV,

So what's remarkable to me about this is that when we're focused just on the human side of ourselves and not on the microbes, we're ignoring 99% of our genes. But even more remarkable, the ones we ignore are the ones that we can change. And we're increasingly seeing, for a range of different conditions, how we can take control of those microbial genes over our lifetime and change them in ways that benefit our health. And it's very important that we understand the rest of our genes, because we're losing them to a remarkable extent right now. When we study people living very traditional lifestyles, such as the Hadza hunter-gatherers in Tanzania, the last humans hunting and gathering in the Great Rift Valley where humanity evolved, what we see is that they have very different microbiomes from anyone anyone who's taken up farming, let alone anyone who's living in industrialized societies like ours. But what we see in people living these very traditional lifestyles is that they have a tremendous amount of seasonality to their microbiome. We can still see signs of this, as I'll show you later, in American populations, but they're tremendously attenuated compared to the seasonal cycling that we see in the wild. But also, when we compare groups like the Hadza and the Yanomami in South America and others to other people around the world, what we see is that their microbiomes automatically sort out along a single principal axis of variation, where you have the people living the least industrialized lifestyles on the left-hand side, and people living the most industrialized lifestyles on the right-hand side. And this is coupled to a tremendous loss of microbial biodiversity. So what we see is entire major groups of bacteria that are present in essentially all non-industrialized civilizations, as well as being present in a lot of our non-human primate relatives. But all of those major groups are completely gone in anyone in an industrialized society, even in most people who are doing farming and eating grains and other products of agriculture. And so what we see is a new and much less diverse, a much diverse microbial community coming in. It's almost as though we had taken the rich inner rainforest that we had in our gut microbial ecosystems, and we bulldozed it and replaced it with a cityscape where you just have the pigeons and rats and not much else. And I'm sure you're all familiar with Rachel Carson's work from the 1960s, where she documented how the use of pesticides like DDT was transforming the world around us to a much less diverse ecosystem, where the attempts to wipe out single species of insects that were causing disease in humans, like mosquitoes, causing problems with crops and so on, were being wiped out by pesticides like DDT and others.

And my good friend and collaborator, Marty Blazer, then at NYU, now at Rutgers, wrote this wonderful book called Missing Microbes that documents something very similar for our inner ecosystems, where what made the cover was antibiotics, but what he documents in the book is how all kinds of other factors, ranging from increased use of C-sections to low-fiber diets, to reduced breastfeeding, are also reducing microbial diversity in Western civilization, but also increasingly around the world. And a pair of graphs that Marty loves to show in his presentations and that I shamelessly stole from him is this pair, documenting on the left-hand side the decline in diseases caused by infections from single organisms over the 20th century with advances in medicine, advances in public health. And so you can see how all these diseases like measles, mumps, tuberculosis, and so on have plummeted in frequency. But at the same time, you see this tremendous rise in a whole lot of diseases where we know the immune system is implicated, including asthma, type 1 diabetes, multiple sclerosis, and Crohn's disease. And of course, another thing that is rising at considerable rates comparable to these is autism. And so one question that we have is whether these efforts to control infectious disease by targeting single organisms within our microbiome have gone too far and are leading to an altered microbiome that supports the role of all of these chronic diseases where the immune system is implicated. And as I'll show you later in the talk, the immune system is very much implicated in autism and a range of other conditions that, on one hand, they contribute to human neurodiversity. On the other hand, they're often coupled to GI symptoms. They're coupled to issues with cognition and so on, some of which may be correctable by targeting the microbiome. I mentioned that we can change our microbial genes over our lifetime. And an incredibly important way that we can do that is with diet. And the idea that you are what you eat is certainly not a new one. So the Italian artist Arcimboldo painted this representation of that idea all the way back in 1591. And in 1863, the philosopher Feuerbach came up with this pithy quote, Der Mensch ist, was ist, which is a great pun in German, not so much in English, but basically he's saying that the person is what he eats. And I had the pleasure about 7 years ago of meeting Jeff Bland, who's the founder and director of the Personalized Medicine Lifestyle Institute. And I was particularly taken by a quote from Jeff where he likes to say that food is a language that speaks to our genes. So just think about that for a moment. What he's talking about there is that our genes are fixed at conception, at least our human genes, but what they do depends on what we eat. And when we're talking about our microbial genes, not only how those genes are expressed, but which ones are even present in terms of the microbial repertoire in our gut, is tremendously variable depending on our diet. Now, I'm sure you've all heard the admonition that you should eat the rainbow, and like a lot of other classic slogans about food, including Michael Pollan's dictum that we should eat food, not too much, mostly plants, and traditional ideas about not eating too many sweets, eating more fruit and vegetables, and so on. All of those are very well supported by evidence. And the language of food is very much a language of color. So everything from the carotenoids that make the carrots orange to the anthocyanins that make the berries blue, all of these colors are particular classes of compounds that we're increasingly seeing act via our microbiome, where they do things like suppress pro-inflammatory bacteria like E. coli and others. They also promote the growth of beneficial bacteria that do things like produce butyrate, an essential metabolite for the cells that line our gut barriers. Unfortunately, if you consider the source of food closest to my house in Pacific Beach, just a few miles south of here, that source is this. And when I take my daughter there, she's certainly confronted with a very broad array of bright colors, right? But what I think is ironic is that their motto is too much good stuff. And you might suspect that all the good stuff had been systematically stripped out of all of these highly processed products and replaced with synthetic analogs that have completely different implications for our gut microbiome and for our health. And there's an increasing amount of concern, not just in the autism community, but generally about the role that these

ultra-processed foods have in health. So, for example, this article from the AMA a couple of years ago highlighted what doctors are saying about a lot of the dangers of ultra-processed foods at the moment. And a couple of quotes from this article, which are absolutely not the sort of thing you want to hear from an MD.

0: type 2 diabetes, cardiovascular disease, and dementia, which again is of considerable concern at the moment.
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I'm very happy to be here. This is my sixth visit to Berkeley, and it'll be my 10th lecture. I would have thought you'd had enough of me by now, but this is a special topic that I don't usually talk about. And today I'm going to do something different. I'm going to refute my former self. In my own view, that's quite hard to do, but... So 20 years ago, I argued that the Kantian hope for another life, a life after this in which happiness was somehow made commensurate with displayed virtue, was a decent and comprehensible hope. However, I concluded that this hope is dashed by ontological considerations deriving from the nature of our continued existence over time. I then offered a surrogate, a way of living on in the onward rush of mankind. Today I want to show why I was wrong. That decent and comprehensible hope is not dashed by such ontological considerations, even if we are essentially embodied somehow or other. Our present embodiments may not be our only embodiments. This will be philosophy, so in addressing the question of the afterlife, I'll be working with both hands behind my back. There'll be no appeal to theological considerations and no reliance on religious experience. Even so, I believe that philosophy can teach us something. So here's my daughter Olivia, who's now 5 at the age of 18 months, on the beach with a quizzical, philosophical look on her face, as if she's thinking, is this my only life? Okay. So here's something that modernity mostly lost: fear of the afterlife. For who would bear the whips and scorns of time, the oppressor's wrong, the proud man's contumely, the pangs of despised love, the law's delay, the insolence of office, when he himself might his quietus make with a bare bodkin? To grunt and sweat under a weary life, but that the dread of something after death, that undiscovered country from whose bourne no traveller returns, puzzles the will and makes us rather bear those ills we have than fly to others that we know not of. Now, wait a minute. Haven't some travellers actually returned from the undiscovered country? Some of you will recall the spontaneously produced reports in roughly 10% of resuscitated cardiac arrest patients, reports of what are now called near-death experiences. These experiences, which seemed to the patients to be happening during a period that coincided with the clinical death of their bodies, involve such things as the sense of leaving their bodies and looking down at the medical personnel pumping their chests in attempts at resuscitation. As the near-death experience develops, a patient seems to be traveling upwards from his body through a tunnel into a bliss-inducing white light. As he moves in the light, dead relatives, perhaps even old pets, are encountered. Some are presented with a detailed review of one's life. You don't have to be a conventionally religious person to have a near-death experience. The famous atheist A.J. Ayer had a near-death experience, and his then wife remarked, "Freddie was much nicer after he came back from the dead," which is saying something, if you know him, knew him.

So they're reported by their survivors, these experiences, as lucid disclosures of reality. Unlike many drug or apoxia-introduced hallucinations, apoxia, low oxygen state hallucinations, the experiences are not fragmented and they are vividly remembered. They have what William James called a noetic quality. They feel more real than ordinary perceptions. Significantly, many patients who report such experiences no longer fear death. Many make changes in the direction of being more helpful to others. Indeed, some who undergo near-death experiences report a sense that this life is a distracting precursor to the real life that was revealed to them after they died. As yet, I've found no robust evidence of distinctive knowledge of the external world that could only be gleaned from the ostensible vantage points of the disembodied, or better, re-embodied subject undergoing an NDE. If one's left one's body and is looking down upon it, then one could be expected to take in facts about the emergency room, facts that are not available to the normal viewers standing on the floor. Experiments have been proposed and even partly performed, but what we do not have is a decisive case that clearly passes the obvious test. And 20 years ago, I commissioned a cartoon that effectively presents the obvious test. We see an emergency room in which a cardiac arrest patient is being resuscitated by doctors. Mounted high up on the back wall of the emergency room is a sign visible only from the ceiling of the room. The messages on the sign change regularly, and they are hard to unsee once seen. Eat at Joe's, Medicare won't be paying for this, or if you can read this, you're already dead. Now, I note that there's little scientific interest in this quite precise and possibly momentous empirical question. Are there ever viewers looking down from the ceilings of emergency rooms? It's a quite precise and possibly momentous question. Is the lack of interest in the question due to fear of the very idea of the afterlife as a revival of quote-unquote unscientific nonsense? Or is it because we already know the answer? If we know the answer, how exactly did we come to know the answer? Neuropsychology reveals correlations and patterns of dependence between mental states and brain states. Does neuropsychology then settle the question? This is your only life. My claim is only if it supports a form of reductive materialism, in particular the thesis that we are identical to or nothing over and above our familiar quotidian embodiments. We shall see that's false. So talking about travelers, here's some travel advice. If you're ever in Toledo, Spain, do make your way to the church of Santo Tomé. As you enter the vestibule of the church, turn to the right, and then you will see in an alcove El Greco's great masterpiece, perhaps his greatest masterpiece, The Burial of Gonzalo Ruiz, Count of Orgaz. Here it is in full. And Gonzalo was a very pious man. As he was buried near the church of Santo Tomé, the mourners were astonished to see Saint Augustine and Saint Stephen having the good grace to come down from heaven to officiate and convey Gonzalo's earthly remains to his tomb, while an angel ushered his soul, depicted just above the middle of the painting as a nebulous infant, up through the birth canal of heaven, so to enter the next life. Here's the relief, and I think I have here's the nebulous infant entering the birth canal of heaven. And here are the remains of Gonzalo. Okay. So what's the point of that? I'm just noting that in the near-death experience,

experience and in El Greco's burial, what has left the old body behind at death is represented as an occupant of space. It has a location and a point of view, be it on the furious operations of the emergency room or on the emerging delights of heaven. The point is, if what survives is called the soul, it's not clearly immaterial. It may be no more than the original person, be it the dead patient or the pious Gonzalo, differently embodied. This is not Cartesian dualism, which has it that the soul is an immaterial substance capable of separately existing from any material embodiment with which it happens to interact. The alternative non-Cartesian thought is just that though we are essentially material beings, we nonetheless might come to have embodiments other than these familiar quotidian embodiments. Recall John Locke obliquely disparaging Descartes' defense of the immateriality of the soul by highlighting a doctrine of superaddition, a mind maker, who Locke thinks of as God, has made matter think and can do it again. This is from the essay. All the great ends of morality and religion are well enough secured without the philosophical proofs of the soul's immateriality. Since it's evident that he who at first made us to subsist here as sensible, intelligent beings can and will restore us to a like state of sensibility in another world and make us there capable to receive the retribution he has designed according to our doings in this life. And therefore, 'tis not a mighty necessity to determine one way or t'other, for or against, the immateriality of the soul, as some overzealous have come forward to make the world believe. I think he has Descartes in mind. So here's the thought. Even if we are not essentially animals, we are essentially material beings. Perhaps we're capable of surviving somatic death, the death of the rest of our body, as still functioning brains. Perhaps we could then undergo, that is, survive, slow replacement of our neurons by artificial chips which mimic their function, so that we are no longer organic beings. Even so, I claim we need some material embodiment to implement our agency, to subserve our perceptual memory and other experiences, to interdependently give embodied expression to our emotional life. That is, we can't survive without some material embodiment or other. That's the concession to materialism, but not to reductive materialism. It raises the question, what exactly is matter? It's an empirical question, and the most basic answer comes from quantum field theory. What appears to us as matter is a highly complex process, namely successive distributed perturbations in interconnected quantum fields. This is a summary of a long story. We've discovered that the manner of being of matter is process-like. Particle talk is a useful façon de parler, but the swarming particles do not enter crucially into the calculations of how the quantum fields evolve. About matter, Heraclitus was right. The matter of the gold ring, the matter of the gold atom, that's always in flux. So if we are material beings, our embodiments are process-like. They are successions of complex distributed events that collectively appear stable at the meso and macro levels. Even if we reject this deflation of particle talk, even if we think in the end the particles can't be made to go away, we will still be left with embodiments which are ever-changing swarms of particles. These swarms are also processes spread out across time. So what is embodiment? There are certain maneuvers due to my former colleague David Lewis, which I want to set aside at this point. They could come up in the discussion. But Lewisian maneuvers aside, the reductive materialist rejects the very idea

of re-embodiment after death. Our familiar quotidian embodiments are our only embodiments. This is your only life. Now, what is this relation of embodiment which holds between a conscious agent and that agent's material makeup? The reductive materialist has two options. The first one really isn't any good, but they like it. The conscious agent is either numerically identical with, one and the same as, her total embodiment, her total multi-layered process-like material embodiment, or she is nothing over and above that total embodiment. Nothing over and above is an idiom crucially in need of explication. But for now, think of this example. Chemical events are nothing over and above complex events which are describable in the language of atomic physics. As in the formation of a covalent bond, chemical event, is nothing over and above the juxtaposition of pairs of mutually attractive valenced electrons in the outer electron shells of non-metallic atoms. The coming into being of a covalent bond is nothing over and above the coming to be of this special kind of juxtaposition describable just in the language of atomic physics. This notion will be central to this talk and our understanding of why reductive materialism fails. Okay. So here's a surprise. I don't want to dwell on this too long because my philosophical colleagues know this argument all too well. Here's a surprising fact, which I think points to the error that the reductive materialist has made. Given the process-like nature of matter, reductive materialism implies that ethical life is not workable, indeed is simply otios. Now, a corollary of the argument that follows is that ontologically reductive Buddhist views to the effect that we are either identical with or nothing over and above total mental streams, lifelong streams of subjectless mental events, has the same implication. Given such reductive Buddhist ontological views, and that doesn't exhaust the inventory of Buddhist ontological views, the Pudgalavadins would say the reduction doesn't work. But given such reductive ontological views, we'll see that Buddhist ethics is a contradiction in terms. Now, that may seem like a grand claim, but the surprising fact is a consequence of an argument which is not easy to follow, but is easy to follow once we understand the notion of moral worth and the similarity constraints on moral worth. So this is where we're headed. First, an argument for this thesis: any reductive, processive account of the continued existence of humans and other animals, when combined with widely accepted claims about bearers of moral worth and so moral status, implies that ethical life is unworkable. Then, a clarification of what ontological reduction comes to, which allows us to see just why reductive materialism fails. Finally, a non-reductive account of embodiment, which opens up the possibility of our having embodiments other than these familiar quotidian embodiments. That's where we're going. Okay, so what's moral worth? Well, here's a way into it. What? Obviously, plants, the vegetative kingdom, the earth, the seas, these are all things that can be damaged, but they can't be wronged. You can damage a plant, but you can't wrong it. That's puzzling. What kind of being can be wronged morally by actions and actors which threaten or undermine the securing of those goods required to live a life that's a good life for the kind of being in question? Well, I'm just using beings with a moral status as an umbrella term for that. Ethical life is in large part a response to the distinctive moral worth of beings
with a moral

status. Their worth demands moral respect, including significant sacrifice on the part of reasoning agents when they recognize the prerogatives and protections due to beings with a moral status. Non-conventional, that is, real ethical life is demanding. There has to be something deeply, impressively significant about moral worth if it's to rationally impose sacrifices on reasoning agents who encounter moral worth in themselves and others. I say we adults have become inured to the impressive thing, which is embodied agency. Contrast toddlers who are fascinated with animals as embodied agents. So here's my own view about the ground of moral worth. I say that the ground of moral worth is being a conscious will, a conscious valuer of value that can act to secure the values presented to it. Once conscious valuers of value appear, things happen because of conscious valuing of value. Those animals which are conscious wills have species relative values presented to them by evolved forms of affectivity, which they characteristically act to secure. They characteristically act to secure those species relative values disclosed in these ways. Thus, the species survives. When those animals that were the first embodied wills appeared, something unprecedented occurred. Things began to happen because of conscious affective appreciation of value. Though the values appreciated were species relative, the higher order value of valuing those species relative values is not tethered, is not a species relative value. It's the ground of moral worth. For all the glory of the vegetative world, the higher order value of consciously valuing and consciously acting to secure what's presented as valuable was absent before the appearance of embodied wills. Then the earth felt its worth. Might remind you of the hymn. So that is as it might be. The argument that follows doesn't depend on my own view of moral worth and moral status. It'll go through on any account of moral status which respects at least one of the following similarity constraints on moral status. If X and Y are duplicates, just alike, abstracting away from their environment, then if X has a moral status, so does Y. If the only difference between X and Y is in respect of what happens after they each cease to be, then if X has a moral status, so does Y. If X and Y do not differ in morally significant respects, then if X has a moral status, so does Y. Okay. So reductive materialism, wedded to the best empirical account of what matter is, has it that we're either identical to or nothing over and above our total, that is lifelong, processive material embodiments. Now, a sub-process of a process is a perfectly good process, no less real than the larger process which includes it. Nor is a sub-process ontologically dependent on the larger process which includes it. If anything, it's the other way around. Many, many of the sub-processes of a lifelong person process are very person-like, at least as the reductive materialist understands persons. Those long enough lived sub-processes, let's call them personites, either duplicate possible lifelong person processes or do not differ from them in morally significant respects, or differ only in what happens after the long enough sub-processes cease to exist. Moral nihilism aside, the reductionist should hold that person processes have a moral status. So given reductionism, all of the long enough lived sub-processes of a given person process, that is all the person's personites, also have a moral status. That's disastrous,

on any ordinary understanding of ethics because of the entailments of moral status. But just to illustrate how this argument works, imagine the case of Dumb and Dee, two identical twins raised in symmetric environments where they're monitored, modified, and manicured regularly in order to keep their body and brain functions and hence their mental life as similar as possible. Dumb dies before Dee. Dumb dies at midnight on New Year's Day 2025, half an hour before Dee dies. And now, the personite that is Dee minus those events that make up the last half hour of Dee's life, call it Dee minus, could be a duplicate of the person Dumb. So since the person Dumb has a moral status, so does Dee minus. Remember, on the reductive materialist account, the person Dumb and the personite D minus are either identical with or nothing over and above long processes. Here's the picture. So we've got two persons, two person processes, Dumb and D, with a long enough subprocess of D, namely the personite D minus, which duplicates Dumb. And this argument generalizes to all the long enough lived processes, long enough in the sense that they could match a possible person. Okay. So why is that disastrous? It's disastrous because this explosion of moral status makes ethical life unworkable because of the entailments of having a moral status. And A and B capture these entailments. Most of them. The objective life-enhancing interests of a being with a moral status counts morally. And in any morally acceptable calculation as to what to do, that being's interests count equally with the same interests of any other being. Secondly, a being with moral status generates moral claims which give others certain non-negotiable ends, such as reasonable benevolence directed towards that being and its legitimate interest, along with certain inviolable side constraints on the pursuit of goods, constraints which in the absence of very considerable counter reasons rule out such things as causing the being to cease to exist and imposing significant harms on such a being absent its being compensated or consenting. So here's why ethical life is unworkable. Part of the story. If all of a person processes, personites have moral status, then ethical life is unworkable in the following sense. We're ethically required to be feckless when we know somehow that we shouldn't be feckless. For all forms of prudential self-sacrifice involve imposing costs on a vast multitude of personites who undergo the sacrifice, but are no longer around when the possible benefits might accrue. We're ethically required to be cold to the needs of others, for all forms of self-sacrifice, period, involve imposing costs on a vast multitude of personites in the absence of their consent or compensation. Moreover, we're ethically required to be ruthless, for all forms of making demanding commitments to others, most notably promising and keeping promises, impose costs on a vast multitude of latter-day personites who did not exist when the commitment was made, but who suffer the costs of keeping the commitment. From the fully informed reductionist point of view, the intimacies of close friendship are now seen to involve sheer impertinence on a massive scale, for they're imposed on a vast multitude of recently arrived and morally considerable beings, latter-day personites again, who had nothing to do either with the forming and maintenance of the friendship or with the background of established consent, which makes those intimacies ethically acceptable. From the fully informed reductionist point of view, our practices of reward and punishment are hopelessly scattershot, since they unwittingly target a vast multitude of latter-day personites who did not exist at the time that the

meritorious or condemnable acts in question were performed, and so on and so forth. Now, you might think this is a straight-out reductio ad absurdum of the reductive materialist account of our embodiment, and more generally of any attempt to treat human beings and other animal wills as nothing over and above, that classic phrase again, their complex lifelong processes. But not quite. There is no deductively valid argument of the form, if P, a non-normative ontological claim, like our embodiments are processes and we are nothing over and above them, that's non-normative ontological claim. There's no deductively valid argument of the form, if P, then ethical life is unworkable or otiose, so P is false. That's not a valid argument. I can present various counterexamples to it if you like. Here's the way I think about it. I think that the best explanation of these ethical absurdities is that the reductive materialist account of our embodiment is misguided, a fact which we shall independently establish. Once you independently establish that, you can see these as symptoms of exactly the way in which the reductive materialist goes wrong. So then, after showing that, I'll close by offering a non-reductive account of embodiment, one on which we need some embodiment or other to survive, implement, and be interdependent with our mental life. Necessarily some such embodiment, but not any particular one. That's the bit. So what is ontological reduction? That should be clearer than it is. Part of the reason why it's not clear is that ontological reduction has often been confused with inter-theoretic reduction, which was an important relation for the old positivist ambition to demonstrate the unity of the sciences. Demonstrating the unity of the sciences is showing us that physics, chemistry, biology are all talking about the same thing in different ways. But we're interested in a relation which, as I would put it, holds in rerum natura, that is, it holds independently of our patterns of theorizing and the relations among them. And in particular, though identity was an important condition for inter-theoretic reduction, when it comes to ontological reduction, identity is not only not required, it drives ontological reduction out. So here are some marks of ontological reduction. Reduction is a preservative relation. The reduced is not eliminated. So here's a nothing but claim where what's described is really eliminated. Unicorn horns are nothing but narwhal tusks, or on some views, demonic possession is nothing but religiously elaborated psychosis. These nothing but views really deny the existence of the thing described and say what is left over. And of course, that's what the Australian materialists, including Lewis, did. They eliminated the mental by ignoring its internal intrinsic character and then concentrated on the functional role of the mental, and then delivered the result that that functional role was played by a brain state. But this combination of elimination and identification of what's left was not an ontological reduction. It was more like unicorn horns, the mental, nothing but narwhal tusks. So here are the three marks. Reduction is a preservative relation, it's not elimination. The reduced is nothing over and above the reducing. The reduced owes its existence and initial nature wholly to the reducing and not vice versa. It's an asymmetric relation, so that the reducing is ontologically more fundamental than the reduced. So atomic physical events
are more fundamental than chemical events. This has a consequence, namely that the reduced, the thing that's reduced, that is nothing over and above the reducing, plays no basic explanatory role in accounting either for its own existence or for the fact that its existence is wholly due to the reducing. To include the reduced in the explanatory ground of that fact is redundant, because the reduced is nothing over and above the reducing. That's very important. That is a crucial step. And I kind of owe this idea to Karen Bennett, philosopher at Rutgers. So here are some examples of what I've got in mind. So here's something that you might think is true. Acts. It lies just in the nature of the particular event of affixing a particular axe head to a particular axe handle that a particular axe comes into being wholly in virtue of the affixing. So there are two things going on here. One is an embedded grounding claim. That is, a particular axe comes into being wholly in virtue of the affixing. But what's important is that that grounding claim derives from just the nature of the particular event of affixing a particular axe head to a particular axe handle. So axe is kind of longhand for the coming into being of the axe is nothing over and above the affixing of the axe head to the axe handle. And that's ontological reduction. The reducing event, the affixing, itself accounts for both the reduced, the coming into being of the axe, and the fact that the axe is coming into being is wholly grounded in the affixing. Here's another example, samage. Here's how to make a pathetically minimal tomato samage. It lies just in the nature of the particular event of placing a slice of tomato between two comparably sliced pieces of bread that a pathetically minimal tomato samage comes into being wholly in virtue of the placement event. That's longhand for the coming into being of the sandwich is nothing over and above the event of placing a slice of tomato between two comparably sliced pieces of bread. And again, that's ontological reduction. The reducing event, the placement, itself accounts for both the reduced, the coming into being of the sandwich, and the fact that the sandwich is coming into being is wholly grounded in the event of placing a slice of tomato between two comparably sliced pieces of bread. Now, here's the sign of a successful reduction. You get something from those silly examples. As exemplified in Axe and Samage, the sign of a successful reduction is that the structure of the reducing event explains the structure of the entity that figures in the reduced event. Why? Because the structure of the entity that figures in the reduced event is what it is, wholly in virtue of the structure of the reducing event, the affixing or the placement. Accordingly, there's no puzzle as to why the axe that comes into being originally consists of that axe head affixed to that axe handle. Likewise, there's no puzzle as to why the sandwich which comes into being originally consists of that slice of tomato and those pieces of bread. Generalizing, successful reductions are scrutable in this no puzzle sense. They show us why the structure of the reduced is what it is, given the structure of the reducing. So now I note that materialist reductions of mental events aren't scrutable. This is really an argument to the following effect. The mind-body relation is not scrutable. Once you get very clear about what reduction is, that in itself is an objection to reductive materialism. That's the sort of argument that I'm now about to deliver. So mental events, a particular mental event M, say my now seeing this audience before me, is reducible to a physical event P, say the underlying photoneural event of the light stream coming from you,
stimulating my retina, producing a sequence of neural firings, continuing.

continuing across the optic chiasm and on through regions V1 through V4 in my occipital lobe. That's all true if and only if it lies in the nature of P that M occurs wholly in virtue of P. That's the form of a reduction of a mental event. It just lies in the nature of the physical event, that electrochemical process, and maybe in the case of seeing, the photonic electrochemical process, the long process coming from each person that I'm seeing. It just lies in the nature of that event that my seeing you now occurs wholly in virtue of that event. So the difficulty with that is the mental event of my now seeing this audience before me has a fourfold structure. It's the presentation to me of a plurality of people under a visual mode of presentation, which involves a dynamic mosaic of gestalt grouped expanses of color. The long photo electrochemical event extending from the people I'm seeing to V4 in the back of my head has the structure of matter energy propagation. That's not presentation to a subject. Moreover, the photonic and electrochemical events involved have nothing like the structure of a dynamic mosaic of gestalt group expanses of color, the language of vision as we know it. So likewise, reductionist accounts of persisting persons are not scrutable. Here's a reduction. The continued existence of a person or animal is reducible to a complex lifelong stream of material processes if and only if it just lies in the nature of the lifelong stream of material processes that a person continues to exist wholly in virtue of the occurrence of the complex lifelong stream of material processes. But persisting persons and other animals have a moral worth because their wills, that is, agent causes, that can act in ways made intelligible either by reasons or by the evolved affective modes of presentation, which make for harmony between the surviving animal and its habitat. A lifelong stream of material processes exhibits only event causation, mediated by matter energy propagation and exchange. There's nothing in the structure that is anything like an agent acting intelligibly on a reason, or acting intelligibly in the light of its being presented with affectively laden manners of presentation of significant features of its habitat. Materialist reductions are not scrutable. And the fact that they're not scrutable is a reason to doubt them, given what ontological reduction is. Think of it like this. Just as the assertion of numerical identity does not make for a surprisingly different structure between the things identified, so being nothing over and above, which is very close to identity, does not make for a new structure in the reduced that is surprising given the structure of the reducing. Given that the reduced is nothing over and above the reducing, where did the extra surprising structure in the allegedly reduced come from, if not from the reducing events or processes themselves? The reductionist cannot account for the new structure, which should not be there, given the nature of reduction as a super-internal relation of the sort illustrated by Axe and Samage. For the philosophers, once reduction is properly clarified, the so-called explanatory gap is itself an argument against reductionism. I think we've just missed that because we weren't thinking clearly enough about what reductionism is. So we need a non-reductive account of embodiment. The reductive account fails. We're neither reducible to nor identical with our embodiment. And if we were, then ethical life would be unworkable, chaotic. So our basic manner of being is to be embodied wills. That is a characterization of what it takes for us to exist and continue to exist, not a listing of two

essential parts. Our embodiments and our wills become topics of thought and talk. They're brought before the mind by abstracting away from other particular features of our utterly particular natures, which are natures predicatively and essentially the natures of embodied wills. Embodied wills and not their embodiments are the bearers of moral status. A particular embodied will's embodiment is something we can attend to and thematize, but it's an abstraction from the full undivided particularity of the embodied will. Given that a persisting embodied will is not reducible to its embodiment, what exactly is embodiment? What makes it the case that a particular stream of organic processes, including neural processes, is my embodiment? The key idea goes by way of three non-reductive notions of grounding. They have the same structure of the natures of things, grounding, another grounding claim. Here they are, subserving. A physical event subserves a mental event if it lies in the nature of the physical event and the mental event, so not reductive, that the mental event occurs in virtue of the physical event. That last M should be P. So that's the example of my seeing the people in the room and the underlying photoneural process. It lies in the nature of both of those that my seeing all of you in the room is an event that takes place in virtue of this underlying photoneural process. Then there's implementation. A physical event P implements a mental event M if it lies in the nature of P and M, both of those events, that P occurs in virtue of M. So if you believed in agent causation, you might think that what happens in the case of agent causation is, take Libet's view, I produce a mental veto. And that veto makes it the case that a particular physical event doesn't happen. And that would be implementing because it lies in the nature of that physical event, that it implements a mental event. That is, it lies in the nature of that physical event and the mental event, that the physical event occurs in virtue of the veto. There's also interdependence. A physical event and a mental event are interdependent. It lies in the nature of both of those taken together that the physical event occurs if and only if the mental event occurs. And now we can say what our embodiment consists in. My embodiment consists of those physical events that subserve, implement, and are interdependent with the mental events of which I am the subject or agent. Remember, we've argued against a reductive account of the persisting person. And so we can help ourselves to facts about which mental events have as their subject or agent that persisting person. My embodiment consists of those physical events that subserve, implement, or are interdependent with the mental events of which I am the subject or agent, plus the animal body which provides ongoing support for those physical events. Kind of just what you would have thought. So what's the false premise in the explosion argument? On the handout, that's the no difference argument. We can say, reductionists cannot say, namely, none of the complex extended processes that are dumb, the person D, and the person I D minus are persisting persons. Dumb and D are no more than the total embodiments of two very similar persisting persons. And D minus is a proper temporal segmentation of the embodiment that is D, a segmentation that happens to duplicate the embodiment that is dumb. Embodiments are not bearers of moral status. They are particular aspects abstracted out from the full particularity of an embodied will, the real bearer of moral status. Nor is a will, considered as a particular capacity of an embodied will, a mental substance with a moral status. The embodied will, the person in her

0: full particularity, is the agent who wills and is the bearer of moral status. Persons, as the reductive materialist understands them, that is, as identical with or nothing over and above their embodiments, are not bearers of moral status. Premise 4 in the explosion argument, the no difference argument, fails. So how does the non-reductive account of embodiment bear on the possibility of an afterlife? The first thing to notice is that the non-reductive account of embodiment is entirely consonant with the discoveries of neuropsychology, in particular the evident dependence of mental events on brain processes. That's all in place. That's the subserving of mentality by neural processes. Nor do I think there's a neuropsychological discovery which shows that implementation never occurs. Remember, Libet did not claim that. The second thing to notice is that our embodiments vary over time. Although the basic manner of being of an embodied will is present at each moment of that embodied will's existence, its detailed embodiment necessarily changes over time. The cross-time requirement is that at each time one has some embodiment or other, not that our embodiment at one time is the same as later times. So even if we are essentially embodied beings, that is a determinable essential aspect of our basic manner of being. It's not like cherry red 115, utterly determinate shade. It's more like cherry red or red. It's a determinable, though essential, aspect of our being. What's required for us to continue to exist is some determinate embodiment or other that will subserve, implement, and work interdependently with our mental events. There's no way to deduce from the nature of embodiment and the basic manner of being of an embodied will that an embodied will's determinate and variable embodiment in this life is essential to it. That's where I went wrong 20 years ago. The decent and comprehensible hope for another life in which one's happiness is somehow made commensurate with displayed virtue is not dashed by ontological considerations deriving from the nature of our continued existence over time. It's metaphysically possible in the broadest sense, that is consistent with our basic manner of being, that there is another life. It's not ruled out by our natures as essentially embodied wills. But now some of you came here wanting to know more. You wanted to know whether there will be another life. Qua philosopher, that is, without resorting to theology or this worldly religious experience, all I can say is it's an empirical question, one that admits of experiential verification in the life to come, if there is one. Thank you very much.
1: Thank you. That was thrilling. I haven't quite got my head yet around the notion of embodiment that you're using, which is very interesting and intriguing. But I'm not sure if this is quite the right question to ask to help me get around it. But you use the notion of the nature of a physical event. Suppose I'm a neuroscientist and I'm also an eliminative materialist. So I mean, these characters are always saying what we really need is higher resolution imaging equipment.
0: Yeah.
1: So suppose I've got really great high resolution imaging equipment and I look at the brain, I see all these brain events going on. I write catalogues of them. I keep cranking up the resolution.
0: Yeah.
1: But I don't believe there's such a thing as the mind or the self. Am I right? On your picture, I'm missing something that lies in the nature of those neurochemical events.
0: I think everyone should agree with that. So the reason everyone should agree with that

0: is that if you think about what ontological reduction is, the thing that backs the idiom is nothing over and above, it's a transitive relation. So I take it that the neurophysiologist thinks the real structure is found in particle theory or quantum field theory.
1: Sure. I just keep picking up the resolution.
0: Let's, as a good reductionist about things where reductionism could turn out to be true. And it's very clear that in particle theory and quantum field theory, there's nothing like the fourfold structure of a mental event. Of course, I'm just echoing Brentano here. The presentation to a subject of an object or a content under a manner of presentation. So the argument I gave didn't appeal to the transitivity of reduction. But once you get that in mind, everyone should admit that until you get to particle theory or quantum field theory, you're missing out on the real structure of physical events.
2: Okay, so this relationship of being capable of being embodied by different substances, always has to be embodied by some substance, not always the same, seems to be very similar to the hardware-software relationship. And there's also the fact that you have that kind of four-level of presentation, I think, in that the software has to have a computer that can read the software, and it also has to have a person who's running the computer and all that, right. Which is really, this whole thing is that the mind is really, whether if it is software, it has this relationship of a brain-body-world nexus has got to be seen as the embodiment of the soul, not just the brain. And right. Many of the mistakes that the reductives were making was assuming it would be to the brain. Does that more or less on track with what you said?
0: Yeah, and I like your last remark. Mm-hmm. I think, so there was a famous philosopher in the Berkeley philosophy department for a long period of time, Donald Davidson.
2: Oh, yes, right, yeah.
0: And Donald Davidson thought the proper form of a theory of meaning was a statement of truth conditions for the language in question in the style of Alfred Tarski. So for Davidson, you had these things like snow is white is true in English, if and only if snow is white. And reference to snow and to cities and to people, all of that was supposed to drop out of the truth conditions of the language. One of Davidson's students, Wallace, pointed out that you can permute the references and the extensions of predicates in ways that gave you really a totally different language. So here's an example with a fragment of Australian. In this little fragment, there are two names for cities, Sydney and Melbourne. And there's one relational predicate, is to the north of. And in Australian, Sydney is to the north of Melbourne. But now we can permute the reference of Sydney and Melbourne and the extension of is to the north of, and save that truth by having the term Sydney denote Melbourne and the term Melbourne denote Sydney. And the relation is to the north of has the same extension as we would intuitively say, is to the south of. You preserve truth, but you don't capture the way Australians who use that fragment talk. That's because reference is more determinate than what's settled by truth conditions. So, to get back to your question, I was thinking the environment's very important and your relationship to the environment is very important in securing basic referential connections. That's why I was talking about the photoneural event, which subserves seeing. Unless we were in contact with other things by seeing them, we wouldn't have the rich inventory

inventory of topics of thought and talk, which are just given to us by noticing things visually. So this idea of our mental life is locked within our heads is a useful model for certain purposes, but if we wanted to give a basic account of original reference,

0: fact that they had to be in touch with the structure of their habitats on the basis of perceptual experience and the affectively loaded presentations which give the animal default pathways in its habitat. So I like this, sometimes called the ecological picture of the mind.
1: Thank you. That was a very interesting presentation, and I wish I could say I could wrap my head around a full argument, but I'm brought back to the example you brought up earlier of the ER, because I remember reading one of these early reports, and I'm sure there's been more work since then, but basically it was a zero for N. That is, that not a single person who described an out-of-body experience saw Eat at Joe's or anything like that. Now, admittedly, these things don't happen very often, so the data were sort of crawling in. But I'm wondering, doesn't that give us a sense of the limits of those reports, and does it change our understanding of if there's another life? Or maybe it suggests that these people were just imagining them floating and they weren't really in the, what seemed like a noetic experience was really something else. Does it draw a boundary about what we can think about such experiences?
0: I know the study, and out of 100 patients, only 2 reported near-death experience. And so there wasn't a great database. On the other hand, I'm totally agnostic about what's going on in near-death experiences. I would like to see them. I mean, all you'd need is like a few hundred laptops. They could be placed on high cabinets in emergency rooms, tilted in such a way that they were only viewable from the ceiling. If someone said, or enough people said, and as I was going up towards the white light, I saw the most incredible thing, Eat at Joe's. And the timing was right, right? They didn't just guess at this. That'd be enough for me. It's an empirical question, is all I'm saying.
2: Hey, Mark. I guess I just want to hear a little bit more about the alternative embodiment possibility that you're pointing toward at the end. You know, it does look like it's going to require some animal body that will give ongoing support to a set of physical events that stand in the right grounding relation to my mental events. Yeah. What one question? I mean, if we're in the hospital room, you know, it seems like we don't need to do your thought experiments because there's no animal body that could be that could be subserving
0: good
2: this alternative embodiment, and good. So there's that question, and you know, even if we abstract from that possibility, it seems like what's going on? I mean, we would have to be taking over another biological existence in a way that seems at odds with your ecological conception of what was going on.
0: On the first question, I very quickly said in a line in the PowerPoint, perhaps we could survive somatic death as disembodied brains, and perhaps as disembodied brains kept alive and functioning a certain way. We could undergo slow replacement of neurons by chips which played the same information role. So biological embodiment is not required. On the second question, you're asking something quite important. I said we're essentially materially embodied. So what is this diaphanous infant? Or if we believed in near-death experiences as revelations of what awaits us, what is this being that's up there on the ceiling? They're not animal bodies. Now, the way to think about this, not I'm not in

0: endorsing this, but a way to think about this is there's a kind of emergent matter that can be, maybe it's electromagnetic in form, there's a kind of emergent matter anyway, which can subserve and implement our mental life, perhaps for a short period of time before we're fully embodied. So you might be very skeptical about this kind of matter, but if the deliverances from the ceiling turned out to be the surprising ones, that would be the place to look. All I was saying with John Locke was we don't need to postulate spiritual substances, even if the news from the ceiling is incredibly surprising.
1: Hi, thank you. Thank you very much. One thing I noticed from the beginning of the talk to the end is it's determinedly individual. You're talking about it's all the perspectives you're describing are, as far as I can understand it, the perspectives of an individual's experience. Yeah. With embodiment, with continuity. The naive notion, which I can represent beautifully because I'm naive, is people are here. If you ask people, do we continue to exist? Pretty much the first response you're likely to get is we continue to exist in the context of a community, of people who support each other in some way. There's some matter there, to use your term, that is the description of a community that's also embodied, frankly, in quantum field mechanics, right? So things don't exist individually, they exist in relation. So I wonder if you could talk about that kind of tension.
0: See, this is very, very good. It raises the question of whether the next life would be a life worth wanting. And you might think it's not a life worth wanting unless it's a life with others. There is in the theology that I was taught as a boy a distinction between the beatific vision, which sounds like you're entering into the joy of God's inner life individually, and what is called the kingdom, which is a situation in which, as Paul says, we are changed, but we are together. And I think that the only life to come that's of interest is a life with others. But of course, I made a vow not to go into theology or religious experience, but if you ask me, I'll say no, but if you keep asking me, I'll tell you what I think.
2: I won't do anymore.
3: Okay, hi, thank you. I'm just trying to understand a little bit better, and I wonder if I'm on the right track when you talk about rejecting reductive materialism. Yeah. What comes to my mind is like, the whole is greater than the sum of its parts.
0: Yeah.
3: Or you talk about emergent qualities. And I wonder if that's relevant to what you were talking about.
0: It's highly relevant. So philosophers make a distinction between weak emergence and strong emergence. Really interesting terms, right? Weak and strong. Often the weak isn't strong enough and the strong isn't weak enough. But weak emergence is really a point about our limitations. So when you're doing chemistry, it would be inept and sort of unworkable to use just the language of atomic physics. That's the sense in which chemistry is weakly emergent. Strong emergence is something not reducible to the base, comes into being as a result of the base taking a certain form.
4: Like life.
0: You might think the beginning of life is like that. Tom Nagel, my friend and former colleague, got booed for saying that life was like that. That the union card was taken away from him. Like some of these things which you hear physicists say turn what they're required not to go to continue to do physics, they turn that into this is the nature of reality. So there's no downward causation is a famous example of that. I myself think strong emergence is problematic on philosophical grounds. It's usually modeled by thinking that as well as the basic laws, say, of particle theory, there are other laws. So these laws are generalizations which have an antecedent and a consequent, something like, you know, whenever you throw a potassium, piece of potassium into water, it explodes, something like that. Antecedent, consequent. That's not a basic law. That's derivable from fundamental laws in particle theory. But the idea of emergence by law is the idea of fundamental non-derivable laws whose antecedents glom on to some complex material or neural thing. Most of these complex material or neural things are ontological trash, as I put it. That is, in their nearest vicinity, there are a host of things just like them that differ from them in trivial ways, but have different conditions of persistence. And one thing about fundamental laws of nature is they have no truck with ontological trash. That's one problem. It's as if you thought, for example, that when the periodic table was complete, and there's an extremely rare element, let's call it extremely rarium. There's a fundamental law of nature that tells you once you've got extremely rarium, all sorts of things happen that can't be explained by the atomic structure of that atom. Also, there's a technical problem with these emergentist proposals, if they're popping individual embodied wills, these laws are not Markovian in the technical sense that the consequence is not like a Thursday spell made on Monday. Thursday spell made on Monday is like this. I cast a spell on somebody that will operate on Thursday, but there's no intervening causal connection that makes it the case that it happens on Thursday. It just happens on Thursday because that's the way spells go. There's a spell-like character to emergentist laws which pop a self because the underlying neural condition in the law looks like a condition that you could get into once and then twice. And then you're stuck with thinking, well, either it pops another self, or once the self comes to have a body, it defends the body against another self popping. These laws are very strange, right? A better view is a view that doesn't have any of those problems is a view like Locke. There's a mind maker with the capacity to make matter think on individual occasions.
2: Thank you so much for your presentation. It's really an honor for me to hear such a lucid explanation of your point of view about it. Wonderful. My question is, it seems that the line of argument views ontological reduction as quite basic. Is this true? So my question is, I feel your argument is extremely interesting and probably decisive in some sense against a strong form of materialism. I'm wondering, would a view of taking phenomenology or the phenomenological reduction as primary, I'm having trouble seeing, would this translate into an argument for or against it. Uh-huh. Or it's like off the chart. It's so are you thinking any thoughts?
0: Are you thinking of Husserl's
2: phenomenological
0: right.
2: Exactly, because embedded in the argument throughout is like subjects that have certain properties, such as they have a moral status and things like this. However, if you take noesis and noema, it's not a subject. It's a process and the object of it. So, like you cited Brutano earlier, but more of a naturalistic Brutano, where there is some kind of subject, whereas my understanding of phenomenology is there isn't a subject per se.
0: Yeah. So here's the way in which I think of the subject. It's the person. It's the embodied will. Or it's the animal. It's the embodied will. Nothing special about the self. There's a lot of carry-on about the self and a lot of forms of denial of the self. But here's a little fact. It's like a semantic triviality that the function of I in English is to pick out the author of the utterance or thought in which that token of I occurred. Now, here's a question. For that to be a useful semantic rule in the language, how do, say, embodied wills like us have to be, in order to use I in accordance with that rule? And the answer is, well, at least we have to be aware of ourselves as the authors or agents of the thoughts or tokens, sorry, of the thoughts or utterances in which token occurrences of I occur. But that awareness of yourself is just the awareness of the agency of a particular embodied will that is you. No superlative self. Now, I would ask about Husserl whether he really is at odds with the superlative self or whether he wants to make the extraordinary claim on the basis of the phenomenological reduction that there aren't all of these animal wills around us that are embodied. It just seems to me to be an empirical matter of fact, easily ascertained.
4: My personal question is, I've become extremely, as I get old, very extremely curious about the answer to this question. And I wonder if you are, you will either get the answer when you die or you won't.
0: Yeah.
4: Are you at all looking forward to dying and finding out after spending your life?
0: I am.
4: This way? I am.
0: I am. I'm quite interested. More than that, I know I have argued that, you know, a lot of extant religions are idolatrous and spiritually materialistic. We need not name them, but I think we know what they're like. But not all of religion is a crock. There are genuine religious communities where people show each other an extraordinary kind of love, which shows that they've escaped to some extent from the centripetal force of selfishness. One of the reasons I hope for another life is I've made a little movement in that direction, very small. I'd like to have more chance to get better at that, overcoming, focusing on my own good and trying to valorize what is simply good.
5: Thank you. I invite you to have conversations after the lecture.
0: Oh, I hate that.

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Imagine if we could grow all the fruits and vegetables we need without using any pesticides. What if we could grow crops even during a deep drought? Instead of this vast monoculture, what if our farms looked like this? I believe that this is the way that we need to farm in order to produce nourishing food for all people without damaging our planet. But that's not the way we farm. Our planet is incredibly productive. It produces ample food for all the people of the world. And yet 800 million people are chronically hungry, another billion people are malnourished, and 2 billion people are overweight or obese, often due to poor diets. How we farm is very environmentally destructive. It contributes 1/3 of greenhouse gas emissions. It is a major cause of tropical deforestation and biodiversity loss. It uses 70% of freshwater resources and has caused large areas of fertile lands to become desert wastelands. So one of the challenges, the grand challenges that we're tackling here at Berkeley is how do we produce enough food for our families now and into the future without killing our planet? Well, you might wonder, what do bees have to do with this? Well, I've been studying bees for 20 years, and they have a lot to teach us about how to farm sustainably. Bees are critically important for human health because they pollinate 75% of our crops, including many crops that provide us with essential vitamins in our diet. So our research at Berkeley has shown that when we have different pollinator species on our farm fields, including domesticated honeybees, but also other wild pollinators, then we get enhanced crop yields. And we found this to be true for many crops in many regions of the world and on both small and large farms. But bee populations are threatened due to various reasons around the world. And one of the reasons is the way we farm itself. Monocultures are inhospitable habitats for bees. They provide few of the floral and nesting resources that bees need, and they also have many pesticides that kill bees. So what can we do to restore healthy bee populations and communities? Our research has shown that we need to re-diversify our farming landscapes on multiple scales. Around the farm fields, we need natural habitat patches and grazing lands. We need to plant non-crop vegetation like hedgerows around the perimeters of our crop fields. And we need to plant multiple crop types instead of a single crop type within the farm field. These diversification tactics across scales are called a diversified farming system. And they together support healthy and abundant pollinator communities that provide crop pollination. There is growing evidence that other key inputs that farmers need, including nutrients, water, fertile soils, and pest control, are also contributed by diversified farming systems, and that when farmers farm in this manner, they can reduce their use of harmful chemical elements. So diversified farming systems, by supporting the habitat of soil microbes, pollinators, predators, and other beneficial organisms, can provide nature services. And at Berkeley, we are investigating nature services in many different ways on farm sites. We're also investigating what are the social, policy, and economic innovations and opportunities that we need in order to try to transform our landscapes into ones that are more diversified. For example, China currently is investing a large amount of money in adopting organic agriculture. And we found here at Berkeley that organic agriculture can improve

0: improve yields through diversification practices. So now we're partnering with Chinese partners and looking at ways that we can improve organic agriculture in China through diversification. So it's a huge challenge, but I'm hopeful that by diversifying industrial agriculture, we can reduce its environmental impacts, and that by diversifying subsistence agriculture, we can improve yields and thus help to lift people out of malnutrition, hunger, and poverty. And so you see, the bees are showing us the way. Thank you.
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2: We assembled what we call a mass extinction chamber, the first of its kind, to figure out why forests disappeared across the planet 250 million years ago. The end Permian extinction was the largest mass extinction that happened in Earth's history. We don't know what caused it, and scientists have treated it like a massive murder mystery. We have to figure out where are the fingerprints to, say, the killer or the culprit. One of the few fingerprints we have in the fossil record are fossilized pollen grains that look malformed or mutated. These trees were giving this very clear message. There was something stressful going on. As malformed pollen grains become present, forests are disappearing. For our experiment, we took miniature bonsai conifers and exposed them to 12 times the amount of radiation experienced from the sun today for 2 months. Volcanologists and geologists had found that there were many large volcanoes erupting during the time of the extinction, releasing atmospheric pollutants that may have weakened the planet's ozone layer, which may have induced higher UV radiation. We thought we would find what we saw in the fossil record, and that was malformed pollen. While we did find that, we found something more troubling. It wasn't just that the pollen grains were messed up, it was that the actual seeds could never be produced to start with. Just because we have a few malformed pollen grains doesn't necessarily mean that there's anything wrong with the forest. But if they can't produce eggs and they can't produce seeds, the tree is basically walking dead evolutionarily. It can survive, but it can't leave offspring behind to continue leaving a healthy forest for the future. So we were seeing forest-wide sterility. So after we did this experiment for about 2 months, we brought trees back outside in the summer to see what would happen. Did they actually regain their ability to produce eggs and seeds? We didn't know. Well, it turned out the next year that many of the trees were able to produce seeds again. Laws that came to pass maybe 20 years ago that banned ozone-depleting compounds from entering the atmosphere really may have saved us in many ways. It really showed that we can make a difference if we all basically come together, look at the science, and try and problem solve. And it's this same sort of logic that may be able to help us with climate change today.

I'm Greg Johnson, director of the Walter H. Kapp Center for the Study of Ethics, Religion, and Public Life here at UCSB. And it's really my great honor to be hosting our guests here, whom I'll introduce in a moment. I want to thank our co-sponsors for this event, the American Indian and Indigenous Collective here at UCSB. And I also want to thank our primary sponsor tonight, the Henry Luce Foundation. We're grateful for being able to do this work. I want to begin with a land acknowledgement. I trust you know we are on Chumash land. This has been Chumash land, continues to be Chumash land, and will be Chumash land. And if you have any doubts about that, some of our panelists and other guests will be happy to clarify that idea in conversation later. What makes a land acknowledgement relevant, in my view at least, is that it has follow-through institutionally. What does it mean to say that we're on Chumash land here as an institution? It implies relationships and responsibilities. We're trying to make good on that here at UCSB through our work on repatriation. It's no secret that for 30 years we've been out of compliance with federal law, embarrassingly so, astonishingly so. We've turned the corner, I'd like to think, over the last few years, guided by the UC policy on repatriation. We're working with our Chumash partners to get the ancestors home. That work's happening. It needs to continue to happen. It takes funding, it takes goodwill, it takes ethical responsibility. We're getting there. I hope we stay the course. I want to offer a few orienting remarks to start the conversation before I defer to our guests, and I'll be short here. For those of you who don't know, what is repatriation? Let's address that question. It's the, in the sense we mean it here today, it's the return of ancestors back to their rightful homes, okay, and also their objects. This is a moral issue, it's an ethical issue, a legal issue, it's also a religious and spiritual issue for most people involved, and we want to center that in our conversation. Again, why does it matter here? How many of you have ever set foot in HSSB, the building? Okay, good number of you. That's where our repository is. Many, many Chumash ancestors are there. That's where my department is. Every day I walk into that building, I feel a profound responsibility to that fact. Like I said, I think we're turning the corner, but the ancestors are here. So we need to acknowledge that and do better. It's also a global issue. We'll hear more about that in just a bit. Indigenous peoples around the globe are working on this because it connects to land rights, water rights, all kinds of things. It's the foundation for who people are. The question we're really grappling with is what's the future horizon of this work? The federal law was passed 30 years ago, more than 30 years ago. It's still unfolding. Lots of good work has happened, but more remains to be done. When we formulated the idea for this panel and the workshop it's attached to, the election hadn't happened. We were imagining what's the aspirational horizon of this kind of work. Where do we go next? How do we push the edges? We're still trying to think in that hopeful way, and we're talking along those lines. We're also realistic, and we're asking questions about what does it mean to have federal funding gutted for this kind of work? What does it mean for the very laws that are foundational to it to be in jeopardy? We need to grapple with these issues. What relationships are being healed through this kind of work? And what kinds of relationships are being damaged when it's not done? To address such questions, the Kapp Center has convened a group of experts for a high-level workshop discussion on repatriation this week. And this event is one aspect of our work. We have assembled an A team to get this done. These folks are experts. They've all been doing this work for decades at various levels, on the ground, in legislatures, theoretically, practically. They're the ones getting it done. In their brief presentations, each of our experts will give a glimpse of the work they have been doing. Each will have about 10 minutes to speak. I'll introduce each in turn. And then after that, time allowing, I'll ask a few questions of them, and then we'll turn to you for your questions. Then promptly at 5:30, we'll shift to our reception, and a conversation will continue, I hope, okay? So that's the nature of what we're doing here. Christina Gonzalez is an enrolled member of the Coastal Band of the Chumash Nation.
She is a lecturer in American Indian Studies at California State University, Fresno, and cultural registrar for the Santa Rosa Rancheria Tachiwala

0: Chiyoka tribe, where she specializes in repatriation and caring for cultural treasures. She has her BA in history and MA in museum studies. Christina is currently on the California Indian Basket Weavers Association Board of Directors and also sits on the CSU Fresno Campus NAGPRA Committee as a CSU AIS representative and on the UCSB Campus Committee here, where she is our chair and she has guided us through difficult but very productive conversations. We're asking her to start first because of that role, and as a Coastal Chumash person, this is her homeland, and then we'll work outward, eventually getting all the way to India. So stay tuned. So please, Christina, we look forward to your words. Thank you.
1: Oh, thank you, everyone. So Akni Cho, welcome. So first and foremost, one of the things that I want to say is that repatriation work is very heavy. It is emotional, it is physical, and it is mental. Also, Native people, we also do not have spiritually a ceremony for reburial. We are not used to having to have ceremonies again for things that were already done. So when we have repatriation, this is an interruption of that person's journey, and having to stop it and restart it, there's no ceremony for that. This work can also be very frustrating. It can be frustrating when dealing with agencies, museums, and institutions who lack an understanding of Native people, lack an understanding of Native people's connection to the land, to the land, to the environment. And there have been laws that have been passed, as Greg had mentioned. We had National NAGPRA that was passed 35 years ago, and we are still talking about it today because of the lack of compliance for this. We've also, within that 35 years, had federal laws and state laws, California, again, being one of them. And these laws have provided action and reaction. It's kind of put the fire under people to have to work with Native people, which is always hard because people are not used to working with Native people. They don't know how to work with Native people. But this law is supposed to provide, to facilitate repatriation, right? Facilitate repatriation of things that are our ancestors, that are their things, and other things that either have been looted, stolen, unjustly kind of traded, or sold. But these laws, they're, in my opinion, they're not enough. I feel that a lot of our work that we're dealing with now with our campus NAGPRA committees, I'm very admirable of the work that UC Santa Barbara is doing and our committee is doing, and along with Fresno State, the work that some of the universities are doing and reaching out and working with Native people. But I feel like a lot of our the future of repatriation and the future of our work lies with students. It lies with who is teaching you. It lies with what are you being taught? And how can we, as Native people, make you an ally of ours to help us, right? To identify not only things that are in the field, but also have that humanity, right, for Native people. So that when we're sitting at the table that you can empathize with us and you can understand us. So we're not battling the old guard like we are now and how we're kind of dealing with it and kind of coming out of that. But we're hoping that, you know, through students and through awesome faculty that we're able to facilitate repatriation, because it's not only the actual act of repatriating, there's also, you know, the spirit of the law in returning things, right? To do the right thing,

0: And that there's ethics and morals behind this. You know, those ancestral remains that somebody dug up in a field school, that's somebody's grandmother. You know, those things that somebody left at that burial location, you know, that's that special plate that you might leave for your grandmother or your grandfather of their plate of goodies, their favorite goodies that they liked. You know, those things that they're also buried with. Maybe it's grandma's brooch, right? That belongs to that person. Those need to go back. You know, I think everybody would agree that nobody would want their ancestors in the same predicament that a lot of our ancestors are in. But again, through universities, you know, I feel like some of these things are definitely changing, and I'm very hopeful for the future. And I do realize there's a lot of moving parts. We're still dealing with an old guard. We're dealing with people who are, you know, kind of woke, right, or who understand the plight that Native people are dealing with. But it's very hard. It's very hard. It's very hard to... for us to share things that you're not supposed to know these things. You're not supposed to share that much. You shouldn't be knowing all of these things that we do know. And it's hard because in these repatriations, we have to tell you things so that we can get these back, right? So how do we tell you without telling you everything, but convincing you that it is the right thing to return these things to us, right? And for Native people, it's also very hard because all of our ancestors and all of their things are spread across the United States and in institutions and in museums around the world, right? So how do we facilitate that goodwill? How do we facilitate that? And I always come back to students. How do we do that, right? And again, it's always been really hard, again, to do this work, you know, a long time ago. I was also in school, and I did my internship under the California State Parks repatriation coordinator at that time, and it was very interesting work. So I sat on the other side before I am here today, and I helped prepare a repatriation for, believe it or not, the tribe that I actually work for today, which is our Chumash hereditary and traditional neighbors and partners. And even in that repatriation, the NAGPRA coordinator suffered tremendously because her colleagues at State Parks did not agree that certain remains were not old enough, or that, you know, they were too old to be Native, that they should be returned. And so these are, again, some of the things that we are dealing with. There's still a lot of work that needs to be done, but I feel like it is definitely positive, and I'm very hopeful for the future, and I have a lot of hope. So don't take this as pressure, students. There's a lot of pressure. Don't take this as a lot of pressure, because I have hope that, you know, it is through your education and through when you maintain your dream job that you want to do, that you're going to be thinking back on how do you do the right thing? How do you do the ethical thing? You know, how do you empathize not only with your coworkers, right, but with the people that you are working with, you know, maybe outside of whatever that you are normally doing. That is how I am. I really feel like, again, that I am very hopeful. There's a lot of work that still needs to be done. There's a lot of work that has been done in the past 35 years. I'm thankful to also be in California and be a Native in California, because California strives to give non-recognized tribes, such as the tribe that I am enrolled with, a seat at the table to help bring all of our ancestors home. And so when I'm talking about all of our ancestors, I'm talking about our federally recognized ancestors, our non-federally recognized, because a long time ago they were the same. They were all related. And so a lot of times we're also pitted against each other in several instances. And I feel like that's also something that, you know, we need to work on. But it's duly noted. But I am very hopeful and I'm very excited, and you guys have a great group of people up here, and I'm so honored to be up here, and I would like to pass the baton on to the next speaker. Thank you so much, Kakinali.
1: Thank you, Christina. Let's hear it for Christina. All right, our next speaker is Nakia Zavala. Nakia Zavala is Tribal Historic Preservation Officer and Cultural Director for her tribe, the San Ynez Band of Chumash Indians. She has been involved with repatriation for the past 18 years under the leadership of her tribe. Zavala is also an original, and let me tell you, a core member of UCSB's NAGPRA Repatriation Committee. And I tell you what, when we started this work and we needed to move the ball, Nakia could move the ball. And I won't talk about the attitude, the tone, any of that. I'll just say you got that done.
2: My ancestors are happy.
1: Yeah, all right, hon. Well, it's an honor to have you here as well. And so, please, thank you.
2: Great, thank you. Hakuila Maktuka Nakia Zavala Alapala Hulapu Nisamala. Hello, everybody. As you introduced you, my name is Nakia Zavala. I am a tribal community member of the San Ynez Band of Chumash Indians, located here in the San Ynez Valley. And I'm so happy to be sitting here with Christina. This is a great thing when you see tribes coming together to support repatriation and really moving that ball and getting the work done together. You know, you said so much, and I almost felt like, what am I going to say, you know? And I can just speak to my experience doing this work. And right when I'm looking at some of the panel information and questions and, you know, talking about future horizons for Indigenous repatriation work, for me, I have to go to the past in order to move forward. And I think we know that with just about anything, right? I think we, as Native people, need to look at what's been done in the past and everything that's happened. Because once you start doing that, you really are pulling back different pieces of why things happen. Who's connected? Why are they connected? Why was this getting done? Because if you don't find it, you'll be a little lost. And not only that, but we also find lost ancestors that were moved around in I call the black market within the university systems and museum systems, where they're mishandling, trading, utilizing ancestors for testing without permission from tribes. You know, so we have to continue to do this work to put the puzzles together and really find the truth out. And, you know, with the new regulations that just came out, there's a lot of discussion around duty of care, how are these institutions enforcing these new changes to the regulations? How are they respecting them? You know, there's more work to be done. So it's not like we got these new regulations and all of a sudden institutions that have been out of compliance for 35 years, they finally got it. I don't buy that. You know, now the pressure's on. Now things have changed. So the new regulations did push for tribes and to get into these spaces and no longer be dictated to on how we're supposed to do this work, or tricked into allowing these institutions and museums to keep the ancestors. I mean, these are the truth. This is the truth. We have to speak truth into it. And when I think about education and academia, you know, Christina, you touched upon it a little bit. You know, how can we change the future? These are our future partners. They need to be educated on the truth. You know, I call out department chairs, that environmental, archaeology. Now's the time to start changing how we are educating these future professionals. How do you consult with tribes before you begin to do these digs? You know, surveys that's happening out on Chumash land. So, you know, I feel like we have to go to those spaces where these disciplinaries are, and we need to talk truth. And you need to begin to have these crucial conversations with tribes to educate, you know, as much as we can, and also understand these laws that they need to learn. And this is part of them getting into the spaces of where our ancestors could be as they're doing these digs, any type of archaeological material that they're coming across. I mean, I can't tell you how many collections are out there because of work that they did while they were getting their degree. And there's a lot of work that needs to be done to correct these areas and the continued collection

0: preservation and archiving of the material. What else can I say? I want to give respect to those that are in the room. Kathleen Marshall, she is our NAGPRA representative. Kathleen, if you could please stand up. She is also the vice chair of our Elders Council. So she's my, not mine, but our tribe's representative for NAGPRA as well as Bo Armenta. And I'd like to show respect to all the other Chumash people in the room as well. Eleanor Haku, thank you for your prayers. I think when we talk more about this work and how we can move forward and what the future looks like, just earlier I was talking about how important it is for tribes to educate the younger generation. This work is going to take a long time to get done. Right when you think that you're done with a museum or a university or Cal State, guess what? Ancestors are coming up. Why? Because they were testing them and sending out samples to Denmark and other spaces to get tested for the research. I cannot speak to that enough because it's something that has been horrific. When you see bags and bags of tiny vials coming back to you and you have to connect them back to the ancestors that they were taken from. I also think that it is a call out to how universities and museums have been connected in doing this work. And again, this is part of the research we have to do. It's not very simple. We have to really go through and look through archives. We have to, research as much as we can and try to find where they're at. And the sad part of it is that means that when we repatriate them, they're not complete. And that's really hurtful. What else can I talk about here? When I first started with understanding more about NAGPRA, because I always thought it was about inadvertent discoveries and reburying right away, immediately, it became more clear that, no, this is about bringing the ancestors home. And, I want to recognize Joe Tologan, an elder that just passed away. And I remember hearing him talk and actually being quite angry, demanding for the ancestors to come back. It's time for them to come home. But then to museums use that they don't have enough money to go through their inventories, so they couldn't complete them, so therefore the notices couldn't get done. So I'm watching and I'm seeing how the law was being used to keep the ancestors. I'm seeing how I thought people were friends of our tribe actually use it in a way to take advantage, mislead, and really hurt the trust in which tribes had with these individuals. And then, I also think it's important to mention the call out and the responsibility of those that are in charge of institutions and our museums. I'm talking boards, I'm talking chancellors, executive directors, presidents of these area, of these institutions or museums. I think, and I really feel that tribes are in a different place. We understand it better. We understand our rights. We understand the law. And I thank the elders before me that did all this work. And I also thankful for the partnerships, because, it means a lot. And you'd be surprised how they tried to pin us against each other, all to keep the ancestors up on shelves and not give them their, take them back to their rightful resting areas.
1: Thank you, Nikia.
0: Thank you.
1: Okay, next we have Justin Richland. He is professor and chair of the Department of Anthropology at the University of California, Irvine, and he's a faculty fellow of the American Bar Foundation. Since 2009, he has served as Associate Justice of the Hopi Appellate Court. From 2015 to 2019, he served as adjunct curator of North American Anthropology at the Chicago Field Museum, and now serves as a member of UCLA's Repatriation Review Committee. His scholarship concerns contemporary Native Nation law, governance and their engagement

0: with the U.S. His most recent book is Cooperation Without Submission, Indigenous Jurisdictions in Native Nation U.S. Engagements. Please welcome Justin Richland.
1: Thank you, Greg. Well, first of all, I want to say thank you so much, Greg, for giving me the opportunity. I am so deeply humbled to be here, surrounded by so many teachers. I have some teachers to my right and some teachers to my left, some of whom I've met for the first time in person now. This is humbling, doesn't even begin to say it. So it's wonderful to be here. I want to tell a story about another moment in which I learned something, and I'm always learning, but this was one of the first times I learned something about repatriation. And this is a moment that involves some of my work with the Hopi Cultural Preservation Office. I've been working with the Hopi tribe for about 30 years now. And this was during my time in Chicago, where I was living for a while. It was before I became an adjunct curator at the Field Museum, but it started that work. And when I was in Chicago, some of my Hopi friends were coming there. And by the way, this is a story that I'm careful to get permission to speak here from my Hopi friends. And to the extent that I get it wrong, I take responsibility for that. So I had an opportunity. My Hopi friends were coming to Chicago to engage in a repatriation consultation with the Field Museum. Now, if you don't know what the Field Museum is, it is a natural history museum that has one of the largest collections of Native North American material culture and ancestral remains, persons, in the world. Second really only to the Smithsonian in terms of the size. And Hopi is no exception. Hopi, they have one of the largest collections of Hopi material culture there as well. And so the Hopi were visiting there. This was back in the early 2000s, mid-2000s. I had an opportunity to come and observe and work with my friends as they were working with the collections there and looking at and attempting to identify potential opportunities for repatriation of their cultural patrimony. And when we went into the field, we went down into the repository, into the Collections Resource Center, which is this enormous vault, basically, of row after row after row after row after row. I mean, it is something out of like a bizarro world kind of thing, of shelves with material from all over the world and all over the U.S. And Indian country. And one thing you should know about the Field Museum is if you had gone there when I went there, you wouldn't expect this to be a place where change was possible. In short, the Field Museum in 1990 onward until around 2018 or so was a place where that was sort of in a holding pattern. Their response to NAGPRA was to just stop doing anything with regard to their Native North American hall, and it looked like it. It looked like the 1950s had not moved on from the Native North American hall. It was a hard place to be. Anyway, back to my visit of my Hopi friends. They were downstairs, and we made our way eventually past the rows that had names of different Native nations, and presumably their materials and their relatives were on these rows when we got to where Hopi would be, alphabetical. And this is a cold room, dark. The lights would only turn on when you walked there. We got to where Hopi was, where the Hopi material was, and the first thing you notice is what you can't see. And I noticed that that the shelving that had been opened for the Hopi, where the Hopi materials were all covered in white sort of tarps, sheets, and some of it was behind locked cases.

0: or look at any of those materials, and that they had to work with the tribe in order to do that. I thought that was interesting, and I thought, that's the start of maybe something as a first step. And that they did it struck me as maybe the beginning of something, but again, upstairs, it was still the same old, same old. And then I saw something else. So that was what I didn't see, and then I saw something that was really remarkable to me. And where the placard would have said Hopi on the side of the thing was the name had been taken out, and instead there was hanging what the Hopi call a paho, which is a prayer feather. Now the Hopi, my Hopi friends tell me that you affix a prayer feather to the beings of the world that you owe a tremendous responsibility for their care and well-being. And you affix it to persons, places, all of these animated parts of your world, parts of a Hopi world, where there is an ongoing expectation, and you breathe your life and your hopes into that feather, and then you place it. And I thought about that. What did it mean in this cold, dark place that there was a prayer feather there? And then I wondered, did the Field Museum accession, that is, catalog that feather? And I asked and turned. I said, has this been accessioned here? And the collections manager said, no, it hadn't. And then I really thought about, well, isn't this something? Quiet, but profound in the way in which a Hopi obligation was placed anew in a place that had been for so long foreclosing Hopi opportunities and values to be presented. It was not Hopi as a kept culture. It was Hopi as an organizing principle, an organizing logic of how to care for the beings there. And it made me realize that with regard to repatriation's future, whatever else it might be, and let me assure you, it is not easy. It is tough. And to the little that I have seen and observed, it is profoundly challenging for all involved. But what futures exist for this have to do with the opportunities for new forms of relationship, new forms of mutual care and responsibility that don't, by the way, need to be reconciled. You don't need to make sense of how the relations and the obligations that the Hopi owe to this, to the friends that are there, relate to the obligations that the museum has violated. What you need to do is create the space for honoring the possibility that there is a way forward. And so when I think about repatriation's futures and I think about the ways in which I can talk, and by the way, I'm not a native guy, I'm a Jewish kid from LA, West LA. So when I understand my role here amongst all my teachers and folks, I think of how can I sort of convey this, the import of this work to the heads of these institutions? How can I convey how critical it is? I think of that feather, and I think of the prayers that we all can maybe create space for, even in the darkest, coldest places of our history. Thank you.
1: Thank you, Justin.
2: Wow.
1: Thank you. Next, Walter Echohawk Pawnee is past president of the Pawnee Nation from 2020 to 2023, an attorney, tribal judge, legal scholar, and author. He represented tribal clients during the making of NAGPRA, 1990. He represented tribal clients during state and state reparation repatriation laws in Kansas and Nebraska, and he represented the Pawnee Nation in implementing those laws. Today, he is chair of the board of directors for the Association of Tribal Archives, Libraries, and Museums. An appellate judge

0: judge for the Morongo Band of Mission Indians, California, and a member, American Academy of Arts and Sciences, 2023, for his public policy work. And I should also add, a longtime attorney at the Native American Rights Fund, and when I was for years at University of Colorado, stood in great admiration of all the things he and his colleagues were able to get done concerning Native American religious freedoms, land rights, and so forth. That work continues. It's even gone international in powerful ways. So it's just a tremendous honor to have President Echo Hawk with us. Please welcome him.
1: Gee, I can't wait to meet him. Thank you, Greg, and good evening to everyone. I'm very glad to be here at the university, to be a part of this workshop as under Professor Johnson's leadership in partnership with the tribal people here are examining the state of affairs as far as NAGPRA, or the Native American Graves and Protection Repatriation Act, is concerned. You know, it's very ironic that there's probably more dead Indians here on campus than there's live Indians. And despite the fact that this national repatriation law was passed in 1990, 35 years ago, so there's a lot of repatriation work that really needs to be done here. So I'm glad to be a part of the workshop today and tomorrow, and I'm very optimistic about what the future holds as the university turns its attention to moving on in terms of implementing this national law. As mentioned, way back when I was a young man, I had the opportunity to represent tribal clients during the making of the NAGPRA statute, as well as a couple of state laws as well, and then to go on to implement them for my own tribe, the Pawnee tribe, which is indigenous to the central plains of North America. And I'm just very glad to see that this NAGPRA law that lays down a national policy and national mandates to address this historical injustice committed against the Native tribes in the United States by the 1990s. Every Indian tribe in the country and Native American community had been affected by grave robbing and the carrying away of their dead, their funeral objects, also sacred objects and objects of cultural patrimony, carted off to museums around the country. And so this was a human rights law, this NAGPRA law, as Senator Inouye on the floor of the Senate during the passage of NAGPRA said, this is a human rights statute. And so now we sit here 35 years later, and many colleges and federal agencies and museums have fully complied with the mandates, repatriation mandates of this law. Other universities have not yet done so, and there's been a lot of foot dragging over the decades, there's a new set of NAGPRA federal regulations that were promulgated last year, I think designed to streamline the implementation of NAGPRA and really strengthening, trying to get at the foot draggers, I guess you could say, to grant the tribes a seat at the table and during the repatriation process, to require their free, prior, and informed consent now before universities study these remains

0: put them on display and otherwise tamper with them, they need tribal consent now to do that under these federal regulations. So I know that in large measure, this NAGPRA statute, it addressed a national, deeply ingrained human rights problem of equal denial of equal protection of the laws that protect our cemeteries, our human remains, the rights of the next of kin, were disregarded. And this was, as I mentioned earlier, a national problem. And whenever you have a deeply ingrained problem of that nature, it stands to reason that it's going to take a long time to implement statutes that try to rectify these human right problems. You look at the civil rights laws of the 1960s are still being implemented today. So it stands to reason that the NAGPRA law is still being implemented today, 35 years later. All of the tribes that I'm aware of have NAGPRA offices as part of their tribal governments that work day in and day out to continue implementing this federal statute. And we have also gone beyond the NAGPRA legislation internationally. The UN Declaration on the Rights of Indigenous Peoples has listed repatriation of human remains and funerary objects as one of the human rights of indigenous peoples. And it calls upon each nation to create effective mechanisms created in consultation with Native people to repatriate these dead back to their communities of origin. So the work that's being done is actually human rights work in the eyes of the United Nations under international norms. A human right is the kind of a right that no nation can take away. It comes to us from a higher source, and it's one of the strongest rights known to the human race, is human rights. And so this matter is a human rights matter. Other institutions have also entered into a new era as well with regard to the ethical return of human remains that goes above and beyond the requirements of NAGPRA. To return, even though a museum or a college may have legal title to these dead people, there is a international movement among museums now, led by the Smithsonian Institution here in the U.S., returning remains and funerary objects purely for ethical reasons alone. And so that's opened a whole new era of entering into the ethical era as far as repatriation. And so with these developments in the law, the human rights law, the ethical return movement of museums around the world, I think that this opens a new vista here in Santa Barbara for the university, in partnership with the local indigenous peoples, tribal nations here in California, to take some big steps to not only come into full compliance with the legal mandates of our national law here, but also to enter into the human rights era, to see repatriation as a human right and also as an ethical matter to do, simply because it's the right thing to do.
1: Thank you, President Eckerhoff. Okay, so one of the things about working with people and becoming friends with them over the better part of a quarter century is that sometimes they don't follow instructions. I asked our guests to write their own introductions, and here is Edward Halealoha Ayaws. We'll begin with his words. He is a repatriation practitioner and advocate. He is an example of a stupid person who worked hard to accomplish much to the surprise of his parents and the shock of his family and friends. He also happens to be the chair of the Federal NAGPRA Review Committee, and to my mind, the single most successful repatriation activist and advocate in the U.S. context, and arguably among leaders in the global context. He gets the work done not only for his home community in Hawaii, but on behalf of others and in collaboration with others. And I stand in great admiration of the work you've done for so many years and what you've taught me. And it's a great honor to have you here. So, mahalo.
2: Well, I would like to meet him too. 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And I don't care what anyone tells you, I was Walter's favorite law clerk at the Native American Rights Fund. That's my story, I'm sticking to it. True. Quote, when you no longer hear the word repatriation, you will know that there is peace in the world. These are the words of Neil Carter, an Aborigine elder from the Kimberleys. What is the future of repatriation, you ask? My answer is achieved peace. We OIVI, Native Hawaiians, have done much in the area of repatriation on local, national, and international levels, completing 162 confirmed cases starting in 1990 until now. We have done so through our organization, Hui Maalama Inakupuna Ohawaine, which we dissolved in 2015, and now through its successor organization, Hui Iwi Kuamo, of which I am the executive director. Oops, sorry. I acknowledge the kaumaha, the spiritual, emotional, mental, and physical anguish of learning each time over a period of 35 years of the theft and desecration of our ancestors, their funerary possessions, sacred objects, and cultural patrimony. Given this high level of anguish, it is surprising that we Hawaiians still survive. In April 2025, we will engage in travel for restitution purposes and to lay the foundation for two future repatriations. These efforts will be epic. I will lead a team to Europe to visit Berlin, Germany, to finalize the return of two Hawaiian goddesses by negotiating the final details of an ethical return shared stewardship agreement with a German museum association. If time permits, we'll visit Paris, France, to consult with, I don't speak French, the Musée National d'Histoire Naturelle, to finalize the return of 30 of our ancestors under the fairly recently enacted French legislation championed by Prime Minister Macron. We will then fly to Belfast, Northern Ireland, to repatriate the remains of two ancestors from the Ulster Museum before preparing to return to the United States. Our team will then fly to Boston, Massachusetts, to conduct a repatriation ceremony from the Harvard Peabody Museum of an Akua Hulu, or feather god image, belonging to the warrior chief Ke Kuakalani, who was killed at the Battle of Kuamo'o in 1819. A second team of 15 Native Hawaiians will meet us in Cambridge, including two of my children, who will bear witness to this historic return. We will then fly to Washington, D.C., to take possession of a full-length feather cloak belonging to this same chief, Ke Kuakalani, from the Smithsonian National Museum of Natural History. Then we will return home triumphantly with our ancestors' bones and both the god and feather cloak of Chief Ke Kuakalani. The last repatriation we did in November 2024 was from the University of Tokyo in Japan. It was a grueling experience given the intellectual savagery of the museum staff. We persevered because we believe it is never a matter of whether our ancestors come home. The only question is when. This represented the first repatriation from Japan and helped us to promote shared humanity.

0: in that region of the world. It allowed us to continue to restore our ancestral foundation in contemplation of the restoration of our Hawaiian kingdom. I will let you in on a little secret. Hawaii is not in the United States. The United States is in Hawaii. We must undertake our repatriation work without fear or hesitation. Our Queen Lidia Kamakaeha Liliuokalani, the last ruling monarch of the Hawaiian kingdom, whose lawful government was unlawfully overthrown by agents of the United States in 1893, stated, quote, "I could not turn back the time for the political change, but there is still time to save our heritage. You must remember, never cease to act because you fear you may fail. The way to lose any earthly kingdom is to be inflexible, intolerant, and prejudicial. Another way is to be too flexible, tolerant of too many wrongs, and without judgment at all. It is a razor's edge. It is the width of a blade of pili grass." In addition, a fictional character once said that fear is the path to the dark side. Fear leads to anger, anger leads to hate, hate leads to suffering. I find knowledge from where it comes from, even in the Star Wars saga. I share with you the immortal words of Gladys Kamakakuokalani Ainoa Brandt, who says, quote, "In education, not anger, resides our future. In education, not ignorance, resides our hope. In education, not fear, resides justice. The future is now. Teach the next generation, don't complain that your problems aren't being resolved. For us, repatriation is a responsibility as much as it is a right. Behave responsibly and dutifully from which privilege flows. Stop the stupidity of social media likes. You're only performing responsibly for the ancestors, not the masses. I teach 7 alakai, or advanced repatriation practitioners, all of whom are of Hawaiian ancestry, fluent Hawaiian language speakers, IT badasses, and all youthful. I teach them ceremonial protocol behavior and advocacy practices. I teach them to harness their hunting skills, to locate the targets, and then advocate for their return. I have a warning for museums and individuals who house our ancestors. We will find you. And then when we do, winter is coming." Of course, what I cannot teach the alakai is courage and commitment. Those are gifts from their ancestors. I teach them how to communicate with their kupuna, to ask them for all the tools necessary to be responsible to them, and thereby to better understand who we are as Hawaiians. Ehu mai ka ike, ehu mai ka ikaika, ehu mai ki akamai, ehu mai ka maupopo pono, ehu mai ka ike papalua, ehu mai ka mana. Grant us knowledge, strength, intelligence, righteous understanding, spiritual communication, the ability to talk directly with our ancestors, and most of all, grant us spiritual power. It is critical that we Hawaiians normalize our traditional spiritual practices as an affirmative response to religious savagery of Christians who have forsaken the humble teachings of Christ in favor of their replacement God, known popularly as money. I close with the immortal words of Lord William Ewart Gladstone, a 19th century statesman who said, quote, "Show me the manner in which a nation or community cares for its dead, and I will measure with mathematical exactness the tender sympathies of its people, their respect for the laws of the land, and their loyalty to high ideals. Ola naivi, the bones live."
1: Mahalo, hale aloha. Okay, next we have Dali Kaikon, and she is from the Lotha Naga tribe in Nagaland, India. She is professor of anthropology and director of the Center for South Asian Studies at the University of California, Santa Cruz, a position she has recently taken. So welcome back home, Dali, or back to your now home after some years away. She serves as a member of Restore and Decolonize,

0: is a community-based research initiative of the Forum for Naga Reconciliation. They work to repatriate Naga ancestral human remains to the Naga homeland from the Pitt Rivers Museum at Oxford University in the UK.
1: I'll just let this, yeah. I have 10 minutes, so thank you so much for giving me this time. And I think I'm amongst really honored elders, colleagues, and I want to take this opportunity to honor Edward. I think there are few people in the world who can claim him to be a teacher because of the time and commitment that he has given to other indigenous peoples outside of this continent, and the Naga people are one of them. To give you all a context of why I'm standing here among our indigenous colleagues and elders from the North American continent, I am a Naga and I come from the Eastern Himalayas. And I believe that the repatriation process is a journey. And as you hear about centuries of hard work that's gone in here on this land and the repatriation journey, I come here with an education, I think with an exposure that I want to give you all about where the repatriation process and what kind of doors it has opened to other indigenous peoples around the world. The Naga people are around 2 million of us, and we are a transnational community. We live in northeastern region of India, which is part of the Eastern Himalayas, and also in the northwestern part of Burma, Myanmar. And the repatriation journey for us began around 2020, when the Pitt Rivers Museum When the Pitt Rivers Museum started a process of ethical review and evaluation. And I would say that such processes do not come out of nowhere. It comes out of centuries and decades of work that your elders and teachers like Edward has put in. And so I honor you all here in this room. To give you a context of where we come from, this is a map that I want to show you all. And since 2020, look at the Naga repatriation process as a sapling. And sometimes I fear the process that we have opened for the future generation. And I want to stick to this term, the future of repatriation. It is a door once you open as indigenous peoples, as allies, you cannot close it anymore, because that's when issues of sovereignty, self-determination, the land, and also for indigenous communities, disassociation, intergenerational trauma, ongoing issues of colonization comes in. Repatriation is really hard for indigenous communities like Naga people, because this is where we are also learning the differences and the conflicts that we have within community that is yet to be resolved. We were very fortunate to have an encounter with the Return, Reconcile, and Renew team, of which I think both Timothy, who is online, and Edward are members. And very early on, their solidarity and their generosity overwhelmed us. It was during the time of COVID, and they had time, generosity, and love for the Naga people. They zoomed in and they gave us numerous workshops on how to deal with it. And one of the primary things that Edward told us that we put it in our hearts was, be mindful of the spiritual realm. Darkness will come, you all will start to fight, you all will have a rage that surfaces. Watch for that, do not let the enemy win. The Naga people were converted to Christianity by American Baptist missions in the mid-19th century, so the process of repatriation is also an ongoing conversation and debate between the church. 97% of Nagas who live in India are American Baptists. So this land actually is connected to the story that I'm telling you all about for the churches, what kind of role they begin to play. A lot of my friends study theology in India, and they have come all the way across the oceans over the decades to be trained here on your soil in North America. They study theology and they go back to the Naga homeland. They go back around the world. So there is a deep connection in terms of the pedagogy and how is it that we teach what we teach. One of the things that I want to quickly show you all, I'm keeping 5 minutes aside for a video that I want to show you. It is not a perfect video, but I thought that it's important that you see how the process started. Before the video, I want to show you the Recover, Restore, and Decolonize, and this was inspired by the Return, Reconcile, and Renew elders who told us early on, make sure that you archive it. Make sure you carry the young ones with you. Make sure you go back to community. Make sure that this is not a top-down approach. Edward clearly told us, do not let the museums and people external to the process bully you all. Have a voice. The process of repatriation is so new for the Naga people that I, standing here in front of you, gave the first repatriation speech among the Naga people in the Naga homeland. More than the elders, let me tell you this, my beloved friends, colleagues, and indigenous colleagues and friends, it was the young people who were set on fire. They had no idea that there was a process like that around the world. And so this has started in the last 5 years, a conversation about art, about poetry, after the first speech that I gave in the Naga homeland, which is actually part of this website. You can go and connect with it later. And I show this to you not to show off what the Naga people are doing, but as part of education. We are only 5 years old. And Edward, I hold what you told us very dearly, that wait for it, it's going to take decades for the journey. One of the processes that we began to do was put everything that we do online so that the young people from across the Naga homeland can have a sense. And so this is us, and we take inspiration from RRR, and then they come and they click this, and in the process of the action that they do, they know what this is. We came up with our logo to make sure that there is a process, indigenous process of communication and dialogue. We put everything here, and the Naga people, because we are a transnational people, live both in Myanmar and in India. So you can imagine the number of languages we speak as a Naga nation, around 44. So we began the process of translating the repatriation manifesto of the Naga people into different languages. This is still an ongoing process, and we are still doing it. Every couple of months, we go to the villages, to the schools, to the communities, including church members, the village councils, and we talk to them about what is happening. All the pictures are there, the events are there, and one of the things that we do is also education for school students. So my colleague, Dr. Orkatong Longkomer, who is a professor at the University of Edinburgh and a fellow Naga, came up with a comic book, and they've started using these comic books in schools so that they have a process. We are all figures in this comic book to actually talk to them about what is repatriation. I think in the North American context, it's a very old established process, and we look up to you all. In the Naga context, it is a very new process that we have to go and tell and define the meaning of repatriation. And for us, we thought about it, and the repatriation process has to be a Naga process, has to be our process in a way. So as you look at the website, you can have a sense of what we have been doing. One of the things that I quickly wanted to devote my time here as the final slide is to show this to you and also talk a little, maybe 1 minute, about the Australian journey. In 2023, we went to Australia, a delegation of 16 of us. We got a grant from the University of Melbourne working on repatriation from our Indigenous colleagues. And we went there and we spoke and we shared and we had dialogues and roundtables with our Indigenous colleagues. And we learned a lot from them. And I hope that in the future, through our elders and our colleagues who are native, indigenous to the land, we have an opportunity to come and learn about your land and learn about your repatriation process. I hold an Indian passport, and it's very difficult to get a US visa. We wait sometimes for 1 or 2 years. and it's still impossible to get it. One of my wish is that we have an online, a digital platform

platform where there is an indigenous network of education conversations going on. To end this, what I'm going to do is just play a short video for you all so that you can have a sense of how the process started and what the remains look like. The Pitt Rivers Museum has about 6,400 Naga artifacts, including human remains, and it holds the largest collection, Naga collection in the world. And we are the first indigenous communities, a community in South Asia to begin work on repatriation. We are, compared to the giants who sit at this table, compared to our teacher, Edward, we are a sapling, but we can definitely become an oak tree one day.

0: Pitt Rivers Museum was founded in 1884 when General Pitt Rivers donated his collections of about 27,000 objects to the University of Oxford. Now the collections have grown to 600,000-700,000 objects. So since 2006, the University of Oxford has processes in place around the return of human remains, because some of the collections that were gathered were taken either without the consent of communities, or they were human remains, ancestral remains, that should never have been put on display. So in July 2020, we took the human remains off display from many different parts of the world.
1: When we removed the objects from display, we took off about 120 human remains in total, and that was in response to an ethical review of the collections and the displays, both in terms of the objects that were on display and also terms and references on labels that were problematic. We got a small team of people together from the GLAM packing team, so we documented them properly for the originating community. And then they were all packed in acid-free boxes using acid-free tissue. And the boxes are currently stored at an off-site storage location.
2: Naga human remains have come into the museum since the museum was founded in 1884. Most of the Naga human remains, however, were collected by two colonial administrators, Hutton and Mills, and they collected enormous collections for the museum. But there are 21 different sources, so 21 different people gave Naga human remains to the museum. So this is the Naga display, and I think this case gives you a really good overview of the types of objects within the Naga collections here at the Pitt Rivers. We've removed human remains from the displays, but there will still be on display objects that have elements of human remains, such as bone or hair. So I think this object may contain some human hair, and that is more work that we need to do and more investigation.
0: We as a museum now are starting to work with communities towards the redress, towards the return of some of these objects. I would like to apologize to the Naga community for not having reached out earlier. We have these ancestral remains. We know that Naga communities will be the ones who know best how to take care of these Naga remains, who might want them back. So that is why now we are reaching out to see what kind of forms of redress we might find together.
3: I am deeply invested in this project of bringing back Naga ancestral remains to the Naga homeland. And as part of that process, I have been working in order to understand not only the collection, but also how might we engage with different Naga communities.
4: What we are trying to do is address a very central issue here, and that is the unfinished business of colonization that a lot of indigenous communities across the world are having to deal with. We are looking at, for the moment, the repatriation, the reparation, and the process of healing in addressing and in bringing back our ancestral human remains.
0: This kind of current work is really part of a shift in more of the museums around the world

that's happening where museums are very conscious that some of these objects were taken as part of a colonial legacy. They were part of a sort of very violent past. And to do that work of redress, of societal healing, is really what museums are spending a lot more time on and thinking about. How can we do this?

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So we've known for a very long time that environmental factors such as cognitive enrichment, exercise, social interaction, also disease and aging, can influence cognition. We are looking at all of these aspects and trying to figure out how they affect spatial memory, and in particular, the encoding of space.

0: Alyssa Sanders and Brown Sugar to the stage.
1: Hi.
2: This song is called Angels.

the role of the human is fundamentally different. It's not about execution anymore. It's all about oversight. It's about an elevation of what the human actually is going to do, needs to do in this agentic AI era. And also something we're going to talk about a little bit more.

0: Even if we are essentially embodied, our present embodiments may not be our only embodiments. This will be philosophy, so in addressing the question of the afterlife, I'll be working with both hands behind my back. There'll be no appeal to theological considerations and no reliance on religious experience.
1: You're watching UCTV, University of California Television.

You know, I sometimes smile to myself knowing that I've been sitting behind a bench torch for 62 years. And I have as much interest and enthusiasm

0: Yeah, my career. When I think back over my career, it was so important to me to invent a new language to interpret native flowers in glass.
1: He transcended the paperweight world. The form, the scale, is what most traditionally is a paperweight. But Paul takes it somewhere else completely. Some of them are just absolute treasures. I mean, they make people suspend their sense of reality. You look at it and you'll see a plant that you recognize and you go, how did that get in there?
2: His work for me evokes this childlike wonder. A little world that you can hold in your hand that, you know, the closer you look at it, the more there is to uncover. It's undeniably exciting.
3: He's someone that's being recognized worldwide for his art form. To see the beauty in it and the realism and the different techniques, it just becomes this almost miracle inside of glass.

0: Well, I was aware of paperweights, but it certainly did not hold an interest to me. What I saw was primarily the historical weights, which were purely decorative objects, which to my knowledge at that time didn't carry any message beyond being a desk object or an actual functional paperweight. So the world of paperweights, which was already highly developed, it had a big collecting community, people like Colette, Truman Capote collected paperweights, you know, there was a lot there, but it was not my cup of tea at all.
1: Well, paperweights were a phenomenon of the 19th century in France and in England and Bohemia. And a paperweight, the concept of it is that a glass decoration is encased in a really high quality dome, they call it, of crystal. And the shape of the dome magnifies the stuff that is being shown off.
0: Most paperweights I had an anathema towards. I just didn't care for them. But then I was introduced to Paul, and Paul's work immediately drew me in. And I started to go and look further into the paperweight world to see if I had been missing something. And I found out that Paul was a totally unique person in this field, and that he was taking a traditional craft form someplace it had never gone before. And it was remarkable.
2: Paul started out making very simple designs. He then moved to different forms, mastered flowers, and then continued on until he makes the masterpieces that he does today. I think that Paul's impact is that he exposed artists to become flame workers, to show that realism and absolute beauty has a place in the studio glass movement. It doesn't have to be a large sculpture. It could be small and full of beauty.
1: I never call Paul a paperweight artist because it's just too limiting for him. His productivity and his boundless energy has given him the time to just get phenomenally skilled at what he does. And it's left him, I think, possibly ahead of anybody else.

The supreme question about a work of art is, out of how deep a life does it spring? James Joyce.

growing up in North Attleboro, Massachusetts on Division Street, I had a very short walk to what I thought was an endless forest. And there was ponds, streams, hills, and I was fascinated by that. I remember I would pick flowers for my mom, mostly probably daisies, and bring them home and was so proud to give them to mom. There was a curiosity that I'm not sure where it came from, but I would leave the house around 7 o'clock, you know, growing up with 7 or 8 kids at the time, you know, you just walk out and show up at lunch. You know, it was so, you had so much freedom. I really enjoyed picking blueberries in July and swamps. I loved the swamp. I could get lost in the swamp. It was fascinating to paddle your duck boat around, and you felt you were a pioneer. You know, I think now maybe it all came together into what nurtured this obsession with me to interpret nature in class.

When I walk in my studio, I feel like I'm a monk. Both my parents were devout Catholics, so that was the background from day one. I've been dedicated to the idea of interpreting nature in glass as a prayer, in a way. My labor is my prayer. The Benedictine monastery has that at their motto. And I love that concept. To labor is to pray. My prayer is that the excellence that I pursue will bring joy to people. You know, in a simple way, I want to do excellent work in order to respect God's beautiful creations.

I feel so thankful that at 79, I still am very much in the game. At this stage, I'm working on a new design. I'm titling it Celestial Bouquet. I wanted the design to be ethereal, heavenly, and outside of Earth, you know. And I started to really experiment, and I wasn't happy with how it was going. And I made a breakthrough recently with gold leaf. And Dave Graber is very skilled. Dave helps me with the gold leaf. I'm handing him the gold leaf with tweezers, and it's floating in the air, and he taps it with the hot glass, and then he rolls it up. So I said, Dave, how many leaves have we put on this one? He said, I think six. I said, let's put a few more on there. And so this series with the golden cup is really special because I think it suggests the sacred art. This is my week's work in preparation for this morning when we

encapsulated in clear glass. Now, Dave's taking the moss material that we pulled down, and we're tucking it around the golden orb. And then I'll use that as a way to seal on the colored glass flowers and the leaves. I've been innovative within that very, very small parameter. You know, I'm working with 2.5-3 inch diameter format, trying to do something that is poetic. I like the word intelligent, and make it happen.

0: Okay, we're ready. Oh, yeah. Nice. That went on nicely. There it goes.
1: When we're putting together work, you're working all your senses. So you can't have any distractions because the actual process itself doesn't take that long. You know, you're working hours making components. And then you switch that gear. You go from artist to craftsman. Totally two different mindsets. You have to have those two mindsets. So within that time period, you really have to stay focused. A lot of things go wrong.
2: Thank you, Lord. Woo! It's going to be a major piece. I got it.
0: Close. Perfect.
3: When I look at a flower, I don't think that God, after creating man, took a rest and then went around creating the plants. I think that he worked just as hard on the flower, the plant kingdom, as he did on the human kingdom.

0: right, here we go.
1: Let me see it.
2: Perfect. Whoa!
3: Woohoo!
2: Woo!
3: We did it.
0: We put it to bed.
3: We did it. Woo! We did it.
1: This is exciting. Oh, okay. Wow. I like the gold in there. I really like the gold. I'm disappointed with the color of the flower inside the golden cup. I thought it was going to translate into something very intelligent, but didn't. And I put a lot of emotional energy into this. I was on a high when this went in the oven. I was buzzing. I thought, whoa, I did it. Ooh, I did it. 40 hours, I was floating. Took it out of the oven, looked at it. Didn't do it. But I will do it. I will benefit a great deal from this effort. I'm trying to develop a new aesthetic in the floral paperweight tradition. And this falls short. So, you know, it's a disappointment, but still, you know, my failures lead to my successes.

growing up in the Stankett household, my parents promoted the idea that education was very important. And I felt a little awkward because I wanted to be an educated person, but my grades were like a disaster. I went through school as an undiagnosed dyslexic, and that was difficult. My mother would tutor me reading, and it was torture. What dyslexia strengthened in me is this idea of focus and persevere. In addition, I had a paper route, and that nurtured discipline. And I think when I look over my career, it's about perseverance and discipline. Get the job done, you know. I was a poor student in high school, and so the guidance counselor said, "What do you want to be, Paul, beyond high school?" And I said, "Well, I think I'd like to go to a vocational school and learn a craft." So he gave me a brochure that had machining and electronics and all sorts of different skills, and they had glass blind, but I didn't know anything about it. So I came home, showed it to my dad. I said, "I'm thinking about going to vocational school and being a machinist." He said, "That's a good trade, son." I handed him the brochure. He opened it up. He said, "Scientific glass blowing. Wow, that's what you should be." He got so excited about it, he took the next day off from work and drove me to Salem City. So we went in there and I saw these 10 or 12 kids melting glass at a big flame. They were bending glass tubing. I thought, wow, that looks so interesting. That led to my signing up for the glass blowing program, and I loved it.

0: I'm very, very proud to be here. And you know, here I am near the end of my career, talking to you talented people at the beginning of your career. And I think that's so sweet. You're moving into a professional realm by dedicating your life to an idea, having a vision, pursuing excellence. You are professionals.
1: This is the best thing about having Paul Stankard so close by and having access to Paul. He loves this school, and he boosts the confidence of every student that's in here. To have somebody like Paul Stankard come up and watch you work for a few minutes and just offer some solid advice, that's a gift.
0: It's about the work. It's always about the work. If you do great work, you're invited to the party.
1: You know, the studio does bear Paul's name, and for good reason. We've grown with what he was able to imagine. He started the glass art program. It was his idea, you know, and not long after the glass art program, he said, hey, let's have a weekend event where we bring in some artists and we'll have a flameworking conference. We just did the 21st one, so that's a big deal.
2: He's the patron saint of SCC Glass, really. He's trying to get us to ask ourselves, what do we want to be? Where do we want to go? How daring do we want to get in this endeavor? So we're just at the embryonic stages of what this place will be. Paul has many titles here. IFC founder, chair emeritus, artist in residence, distinguished alumnus, not just for us, but for the state of New Jersey. And he's become my friend and a very trusted advisor over the years. And as talented a man as he is with glass, he's even that much more as a human being. So please join me in thanking Paul for being part of this and making it all come to fruition.
3: Down in southern New Jersey, they make glass. By day and by night, the fires burn on in Millville and bid the sand let in the light. Carl Sandburg.

0: We're sitting in the Museum of American Glass, which is dedicated to the history of glassmaking in southern New Jersey. South Jersey is the birthplace of glassmaking in the United States, though there had been earlier attempts in Jamestown, for example. The first glass factory in southern New Jersey was 1739, and there would be over 200 glass factory sites within New Jersey. Many of the glass workers, they could work during their lunch hours or at the end of the day to make things. So the workers started making paperweights. They began to evolve, and the last and most important design that the workers made was a paperweight known as the Millville Rose, which was incredibly difficult to do, but it becomes a real prized item that was produced here in Millville.
1: When I first became interested in glass, people would say, oh, you know, the Millville Rose paperweight. My grandfather owned a Millville Rose paperweight, or, you know, the Millville Rose paperweight is very sought after, and it's attracting a couple thousand dollars if you can find one. And I thought, you know, if they can do it, why couldn't I? I was trained in scientific glass, and I really got pretty good at it. You know, I was working in industry, and the last job I had was with Roman Haas, a chemical company, and I had tools and equipment, and I would haul my torch and different things to each location and set it up. And then when I had weekends, I'd come home, I asked my supervisor, hey, can I use these in my utility room to do some glass? He said, sure. And I would take them out of the car, and I'd set them up, and I'd work Saturday and Sunday experimenting with paperweights. And that was wonderful, because after 9 years of scientific glassworking, here I am, being reasonably successful, finished the scientific glass program, worked in industry, made a decent salary, but wanted to be on the creative side.
2: Till I loved, I never lived. Emily Dickinson.

0: Let's see, we met in February of 62 at a dance. And should we tell the dance? Should we tell?
1: Well, we knew one another before then.
0: At church.
1: Church,
0: yeah, but I didn't. We didn't know each other. We didn't talk to each other.
1: CCD.
0: We saw each other in church. You were at a distance, and I thought, oh, nice looking woman there, nice looking girl. And I hope you were. Did you notice me at church?
1: Yes, you tried talking to me.
0: I did.
1: We were waiting for everybody else.
0: You blew me off. Huh?
1: And I thought, oh, he's kind of fast. I don't know if I want to get to know him. But then we met later. Mm-hmm. Oh, I just felt very comfortable with him. He was full of energy, still has that energy. And charm, he definitely had the charm.
0: Oh,
1: the Irish charm. And you know, his mother always said, she said, the Stankarts are good providers. So, I guess that kind of sealed the deal as far as, you know, wanting a wonderful family life, you know, in future.
0: When I met Pat and our relationship grew into a beautiful love affair and married her, her support and her faith in my abilities was something totally so refreshing. I mean, my goodness, my wife thinks that I can do it.
1: I knew Paul wasn't very content with his presence.

0: different vocation when he started doing more of his artwork. I believed in everything he was doing. It was incredible. It may look small in the beginning, but I was very impressed with it. And I knew that's where his heart and soul was, really. And I knew at that point, yeah, let's do this. We were very hard workers. I mean, I took care of the children as much as I could and anything in the house so he can devote everything to the work. I was excited for him, very excited, and wanted to see it brings tears to your eyes. See, you're bringing tears to our eyes.
1: I'm starting to feel emotional about this.
0: Of course. Just say thank you.
1: Thank you.
0: Thank you. That's the only thing.

0: A man of genius makes no mistakes. His errors are volitional and are the portals of discovery. James Joyce.
1: This is a collection that Pat and I saved. And many of the pieces are personalized, especially for Pat. Love Paul. But this represents my career from the earliest. This was in 1970. It's fascinating. I'm looking at this. I'm so proud of this. This represents a lot of failures. When it came out very special, I was excited. It's got a little bubble on it, two bubbles. For the beginning of my career, my work was very delicate and small. This is a spiderwort that I look at today and I think, oh my goodness, that is really delicate. So, you know, these pieces tell a story. They tell a story of how the work has evolved. Early on, I would make all these failures. I mean, my failure rate was pathetic, but I just persevered. And I met a dealer in Atlantic City, Reese Powell, very fascinating individual, very successful art dealer. Reese said, if you decide to go full-time, I'll buy your work. And so I said to my wife, Pat, can I quit my job? Now, Pat's expecting her fourth child. This is, can I quit my job and devote full-time to Paperboys? She said, oh, I don't know. Well, at least wait to 2 weeks till after the baby's born, and then you can quit your job. So I quit my job and started making paperweights for Reese to distribute, and he was doing well. That was my beginning.
2: What makes someone decide they're a scientific glassblower and they decide they really want to be an artist? You know, it's so unlikely that you're going to make it. I mean, the whole story with Paul, you know, mortgaging his house to buy glass from the great crystal maker Schott to be able to make these perfect domes is such a stunning story. I mean, the idea of risking everything for that takes a lot of belief in yourself.
1: So I had been selling my work to Reese Powell, and who was finding an audience for it. And at one point I said, Reese, am I an artist or am I a craftsperson? He says, Paul, don't let that distract you. Just do great work. I said, oh, okay, that makes sense to me. This was searching for new forms to present my botanical vocabulary. You know, I was trying to understand, where did my work fit in on the artistic landscape? Here's the beginning of my blueberry series. I have beautiful memories of picking blueberries as a child. This was in 1977, and that was my first bouquet. I clustered flowers to the center and then put green leaves and buds underneath the top view, so there's two levels. In the 80s, I started to make little human

0: forms to incorporate into the design. And this is an environmental paperweight that I have the figures underneath. Today, most of my work is orbs, spheres. I love the idea of seeing my work 360, undistorted. It's magnified on in 360. And this was a wonderful evolution of my work. You know, I look at this collection, I think, oh my God, you know, I was obsessed by the work. You know, thank God, Pat was so supportive. You don't be successful on your own, by yourself. It's really a team effort. What a journey, and here I am still in the game.
1: A morning glory at my window satisfies me more than the metaphysics of books. Walt Whitman.
0: I was listening to public radio and having a panel discuss excellence in the arts and hearing the phrase, to do excellent work, you have to know what excellent is. Bingo. That was my door opening to succeed. Early on, Paul Hollister's book, Encyclopedia of Glass Paperweights, that became my dream book. And then I learned that Corning had a major collection. There's about three serious collections of antique French paperweights that I've been a student of. The Corning Glass Museum, the Brixton Marlow Museum, and the Chicago Art Institute. I subscribed to Franklin Mint's collection of the great books on cassette. I've listened to all these books, and then when I finished the book, I would go out and buy a hardcover and put it in my library. Reading Walt Whitman's poetry, Emily Dickinson, it's nurtured a sense of self-confidence in me. I've educated myself in ways that have impacted on my work. I think when I look back over my career, I'm looking at maybe three or four major breakthroughs. And it all stemmed from having this body of work evolve into new forms. First the paperweights, and then when I came up with the cubes and the rectangular forms that I called the botanical series, I all of a sudden discovered I could put more visual information about the plant kingdom into the cube. I had more room. I had the flowers above, the roots below. And that was really a wonderful conceptual breakthrough. The galleries, Heller Gallery in New York City, Habitat Gallery in Michigan, wanted to promote it as fine art, and it was displayed in a very serious way. And they wanted to promote Paul Stanker, the artist. I brought a fine art expectation to my work. They were very labor intense, but I was trying to hide my labor. No, this is poetry. This is a joy. I didn't work on it. It's magic.
2: As Paul gained a greater mastery, he wanted the things to be more complex. You know, at one point there was just the flowers, then the flowers and the seeds, then there were the insects, the bees and the ants, and then the spirits of nature, these root people. And he was always pushing himself and pushing the limits. There aren't that many people who have that kind of a gift

0: and at the same time, that kind of dedication. Every one of us, you know, if you put your mind to it, you can master a skill set. But, you know, that's, let's say, giving you the words. But are you a poet? That's the difference.
1: I got inspired by the creative people that were working in the Studio Glass movement. And I met Littleton and Labino, and I met Mark Pizer. I met Erwin Eich. It's really interesting. I really caught a wave, and I loved it. I loved going to Penland and having dinners and hearing lectures and being a part of a community of artists. It was my art school.

0: This is a nice one. Good, good, good. For the last 2 or 3 months, I've been focusing on a series that I titled Celestial Bouquet. And I've had wonderfully talented assistants.
1: Right now I'm preparing raw material for Paul to use in his work. This glass doesn't come in rod form, so we basically have to take the large amounts of it and pull it into rods for like prepping out the flowers, adding the clear layers that turns into negative space once it's encapsulated. So right now we're just making a wide variety of rod sizes for him to use.
0: Okay.
1: All right, nice and slow. 1, 2, 3.
0: Looking good.
1: Yeah. I've gotten a lot of knowledge from Paul. It really broadens my horizons as a glassblower, and it keeps my base level of knowledge really broad, especially with this new celestial bouquets, because he's been experimenting a lot and doing color combos that he's never done before, and so doing a lot of color tests in here. The process is the art for me. That's kind of how I feel. It's not really about what comes out of the kiln for me at this point in my career.
0: I have Dave Graber, who comes in with my son Joe once a week, and we put to work together. I was listening to a lecture about Adam and Eve and the apple tree. The rabbi who was giving the talk said, I don't think it was an apple. I think it was probably a pomegranate. I thought, whoa. So I thought, well, the celestial bouquet, I'll just work on developing a pomegranate. All week I was exploring the pomegranate theme, experimenting with the color to get that blood red shade. And I backed off from really packing it, and it did some negative space in there.
2: Nice, so sweet.
0: Has room to breathe. It went into the oven with a beautiful glow, and very exciting for me. It'll be a long 38 hours waiting to see how the piece comes out. It's almost like being a kid at Christmas time waiting for your presents Christmas morning. It's kind of like that when I'm waiting for the oven to go through its cycle.
2: Whoa! All right! Woo!

Okay. Oh, wow. Ooh. Looks good, huh? Whoa, nice. The orb lends itself to a 360 degree presentation. When I pressed the celestial bouquet in a cube, I kind of lost some of the integrity of the flowers. But here, the design encapsulated in a sphere, I love how credible it looks. It's really nice.

0: I've been working with Paul since 1989, and I just can't believe how fast time flies. I think what he saw in me is maybe a little bit of himself first starting out. You know, I had no knowledge of glass, and I guess he felt as though this is great because here's somebody that I can actually train. I can now teach him my style. He pushed me in the deep end of the pool. He let me figure out things for myself sometimes. Because he said, I can easily tell you how to do things, but that's not going to help you. He goes, and when you work with your hands and his arm, you just have to do and make. And that's how, in the beginning, how Paul really opened my eyes on maturing as an artist. There's certain things about the process that I like and certain things I don't. And one of the processes I do like is the actual final polish of one of Paul's pieces, because I have an opportunity to actually see it cut and polish before Paul does. And when I do that final polish and rinse, that's when it comes to life. We've been doing this long enough that you just instinctively know, like, hey, this is the one. This really looks good. And, you know, I wrap it up and I put it in bubble wrap and sort of like giving him a present. I said, here, Paul, here you go. It's been a great journey and we're looking forward to keeping Paul's tradition going. Having our names on the studio at University of California, San Diego was a high honor. We've been doing our artwork for all these years, and when you get this phone call and saying, hey, we want to honor you, it's like, whoa, wait a minute. Maybe what we're doing is impacting, rippling out to other places.
1: The studio exists because of Paul's legacy. Part of the reason why we try not to have as many walls in this building is so that people can go, I'd like to try that. Maybe they start off pursuing one art form, like Paul. Glass changed his life and he has become this amazing artist. So we're trying to create an environment that would allow people to have that experience as well. In the next couple of years, we're going to have this amazing glass lab studio space in a state-of-the-art facility that is going to be a game changer for the students of this campus. It's the influence of Paul. And we're thousands of miles away from him, yet we feel his influence every day.
2: We turn not older with years, but newer every day. Emily Dickinson.

when I realized I was a dyslexic, and after 10 or 15 years of listening to the spoken word, I started writing poetry. This is the last poem that I wrote. It's kind of special for me because I think of it like a prayer. Receive this glass. Receive this glass. It holds my memories. Crafted blossoms suspended in stillness to be pollinated by your sight, anticipating your touch through time. This poem is for the future. When a person is curious about my work and they're looking at it, and I perceive that to be pollinating the blossom in the crystal. I've always had this interest in writing. It has something to do with sharing. And

I started writing the poetry, and I would do it longhand, and spelling was a nightmare. When I started working with the computers, it really facilitated my being able to express myself with words. I had spell check, and I had text-to-speech. I couldn't have been the writer that I am today without a computer. And my writings have been well received. My writing has really helped me get in touch with what I feel is important for my work, and what I feel is important to my work, I'm happy to share with others who would be interested.

0: Paul began coming to Wheaton in the early 1970s and participated in some of our first events, and then supported other events throughout the years as the museum and the collection grew. In the 70s, those of us working at Wheaton Village realized the need for contemporary artists to find places to work. And in 1983, we established the Creative Glass Center of America, which became a facility for artists to be able to come, stay for several months, build a body of work, which they could go on, maybe have a gallery show, sell those pieces, and raise money to set up their own studios. Paul was very supportive of that idea.
1: It's very easy, almost a cliche, to say that Paul has been a pillar here in this community. But I think for me, he's been a little bit of a tether as well. You know, when I was calculating the years, Paul was on the founding board of the Creative Glass Center. We now call it the Creative Glass Fellowship Program. And that was over 40 years ago, and I knew him prior to that. So it's been a long relationship, and he's just always been so giving and supportive. You know, he's just been a real beacon, I think.
2: I'm happy to tell people, in addition to learning a craft at Salem Community College, I got my advanced degree from Wheaton Arts. Interacting with other artists and being exposed to the creative process.
3: You know, I know Paul through the lens of education. So, like, I've known him specifically from this place of supporting young artists that are coming up. And it's something that he's always been excited about. It's something that he's always been passionate about. And I think, like, when he talks about his own story and his own studio practice, those kinds of opportunities weren't really there for him. And so I think that's something that he's gotten really excited about, is like creating that opportunity for future artists.
4: Beautiful thing.
3: The reward of being a successful artist is you get to keep working, right? So, you know, I don't want to put words in his mouth, but like, I think a successful career means he gets to keep making work until the end, you know?
5: That it will never come again is what makes life so sweet. Emily Dickinson.
2: This is my grandfather's toolbox. And when I went into business, my mother, she said, "Paul, you know, you're a maker. You work with your hands like my father. And, you know, I want you to have his toolbox." And the toolbox became the most precious item that I own. My mother used to say when I was a kid, "Oh, Paul's good with his hands, just like his grandfather." Feeling his tools, I could feel the spirit of the man who cared about his craft and dedicated his professional life to engraving. It brings back the memories of my grandfather, but also

0: also getting emotional. It also makes me proud to think that I was a professional craftsperson. I kind of want to be buried with these tools. I don't know, I think Pat will let, you know, Pat can make that happen, I guess. But I want to be buried with my grandfather's. Oh my goodness. I want to be buried with my grandfather's hammer. This is so spiritual to me. Let the phone ring.
1: It might be him, Paul.
0: It might be my dad.
1: Don't you put this under the ground.
0: Yeah. I want him up above the ground. Isn't that something?

0: Today, I put together a new design that builds on what I have been working on for the last several months. I don't know exactly how, but on this piece that I did this morning, I had like an epiphany. I wanted to highlight the golden orb with the flower and put it in a wreath of petals. Not flowers, but petals. And if it works, I'll be the happiest guy in the world because I'll be able to play with a wreath of different colors. Okay. Let's get this thing done here. Oh, wow.
1: That looks good, Paul.
0: It looks very, very good.
2: Paul would always say, you know, he had pride of being part of the South Jersey glass tradition. And with Paul being an 80, Paul's sort of like passing this baton saying, okay, it's your turn now. And I'm like, okay, I won't drop that baton. I will do my best, Paul, to keep your legacy going and also keep that South Jersey glass tradition alive.
0: Oh, wow. The Celestial Bouquet Series is evolving. I'm proud of the results so far, but I know that I can give it more. And I do believe that I'm slowly separating myself from my past.

I would like to think that in the heavenly realm, why couldn't there be a plant kingdom? Why not? I'm doing the best work in my career, striving for that heavenly landscape. Maybe people see my celestial bouquet and then they die and go to heaven. They say, that looks familiar. Wouldn't that be nice? Gosh.

If I had two lifetimes to give my craft, I would still need more time to explore botanical themes in glass. You know, my job is to do the very, very best I can and let the art historians decide where it belongs.

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Send us an email at knowledge@uctv.tv. 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

0: This is a loop of satellite images, and the color fill is what's called integrated water vapor, or IWV, I'll call it. The reds are very wet. That's the tropics. Then you see this yellow and orange and green hitting Seattle, then fading in California. Then look at this firing up. And now we have that one hit. Then the next one came right on its heels, stalled, a gap. Then the next one came in big and hit hard. Those are atmospheric rivers hitting Northern California. Those three storms over the course of about a week produced 25 inches of rain in some locations, which was about 40% of the precipitation for that year. And the problem is that we have to deal as a state and the West in many ways with these big events that can produce an amazing amount of precipitation and potential flooding. But then if we don't get them, we don't get enough of them, we end up sliding down into drought. This is a loop of satellite images, and the color fill is what's called integrated water vapor, or IWV, I'll call it. The red.
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cover over 70% of the planet and interact with the atmosphere to affect weather across a large portion of the globe. In a handful of places, the oceans and the atmosphere act in concert with land to produce cool, rainy winters and warm, dry summers. These areas are known as Mediterranean climate regions. Most of these five areas are on the western boundaries of continents, midway between the equator and the poles. Oceans near the coasts of Mediterranean climate regions go through their own seasonal cycles. Their surface temperatures alternate between warm and cool across the year. These coastal ocean cycles moderate more extreme climate conditions found farther inland. Each Mediterranean climate region is near a high-pressure atmospheric cell that hovers over the ocean. These cells form due to temperature differences between the ocean and the land. Their movements keep skies dry over Mediterranean-type regions in summer, but allow plenty of rain in winter. The oceans also contribute to the climate of some Mediterranean-type regions via a phenomenon called upwelling. Upwelling is the rise of cold, nutrient-rich water from the depths to the surface of the ocean. It occurs most strongly along the west coast of continents. The four major upwelling areas across the globe overlap with Mediterranean climate regions. In upwelling regions, predominant winds blow parallel to the coast. But the rotation of the Earth pushes the winds and surface ocean water offshore. This allows deeper, colder, and nutrient-rich water to well up near land. When sunlight hits these cold waters, algae growth skyrockets. These phytoplankton blooms and kelp forests fuel abundant populations of fish, seabirds, and marine mammals. Upwelling zones also make Mediterranean climate region waters some of the most important sources of seafood in the world. Upwelling affects climate in two key ways. It makes the ocean surface extra cold, exaggerating temperature differences between the ocean and land in summer. These temperature differences act to pull marine fog inland. Fog itself helps moderate local climate. In some places, it goes no further than the coast. However, the presence of river valleys and bays can funnel fog far inland. During the dry summers of Mediterranean climate regions, fog can be an important source of water in coastal areas. Some plants, such as California's redwoods, can collect the water from fog to supplement soil moisture. Marine fog and the cooler conditions it brings are ideal for crops like grapes, which thrive on hot, sunny days, interspersed with cool, foggy ones. Upwelling also keeps Mediterranean climate summers rain-free by deterring the formation of clouds. In other places, warm ocean waters tend to evaporate and condense into rain-bearing clouds. But in Mediterranean climate regions, upwelling keeps coastal waters too cold to form rain clouds. This drying effect influences a far larger area than fog. Upwelling does not occur to the same extent in all Mediterranean climate regions. It is strongest along fairly straight, long coasts, as in California, Chile, and South Africa. These landforms help produce the strong, equatorward winds that drive upwelling. Upwelling is weaker where coastlines aren't perfectly straight, as in Southern California, or where inlets or water bodies are protected by landforms, as in the Mediterranean. These areas have more extreme temperatures than places with stronger upwelling. Australia is another exception.
It has a seasonal rain pattern typical of other Mediterranean-type areas, but the continent is too short to establish strong, persistent upwelling winds. A current from the tropics also flows along this coastline. So, upwelling down under tends to be weaker and more variable than in other Mediterranean climate zones. Over geologic time, the moderating influence of the oceans has prevented Mediterranean-type regions from turning into deserts, as has befallen areas further inland such as the Mojave in California and the Karoo in South Africa. This has contributed to the biodiversity of Mediterranean climate areas and helped moderate levels of species extinctions. The oceans play a starring role in shaping Mediterranean-type climates. These great bodies of water help keep summers dry, winters wet, and people comfortable all year in Los Angeles, Santiago, Barcelona, and Cape Town.

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I'm really glad to have all of you here today and kicking off this week of Innovations in Parkinson's Disease, a week of insights with UC San Diego experts. I want to thank you for attending today, and I really want to appreciate all of you who have been partners to our department for so long and supporting our center, supporting our Parkinson's Disease Center, as well as our department. I'm Dr. James Brewer. I'm a neurologist, and I'm chair of the Department of Neurosciences at UC San Diego. We're extraordinarily proud of this department and its Parkinson's program as really the number one NIH-funded neurosciences department in the nation. And I wanted to tell you just briefly about some of the special sauce that makes this place so key in innovating in care of Parkinson's disease and other neurological disorders. This center is housed in a remarkable multifaceted campus, and that is UC San Diego, which has not only a medical center, but also a school of pharmacy, a school of public health, and a remarkable MESA that includes top-notch engineering. So today's talk is going to be about how those centers come together to really innovate the care of Parkinson's disease. This week is going to be extraordinarily exciting for all of us because we're going to highlight to you what we've done in Parkinson's disease. Today is going to be about wearable technology transforming symptom management. Tomorrow will be Care Beyond the Clinic, community support programs. Wednesday will be unlocking LRRK2, a new drug target, which is going to be quite exciting, and some real important work taking place here at UC San Diego about that genetic risk factor for Parkinson's disease. Thursday will be 4D biology and cell dynamics, paving the way for personalized medicine. And then Friday will be creating new neurons, the potential to reverse Parkinson's disease. So I think I'm going to be here with you this whole week, and I'm really excited to see what we're going to be highlighting with you. And I'm just delighted to have you here. So today I wanted to welcome you to talk about Parkinson's disease and wearable technology. This is where the Center for Parkinson's Disease has partnered with the Center for Engineering and Center for Wearable Sensors and as part of the Institute of Engineering in Medicine, and really has come to innovate the wearable technologies as an approach

0: taking care of patients with Parkinson's disease. So we have two fantastic leaders, many of which you are already aware of, Dr. Irene Litvan, who is the center director of the Parkinson's and other movement disorders center, which is really a major feather in the cap of UC San Diego as a recognized center of excellence in many national institutes that have recognized the work that Irene Litvan has done. Irene is a board certified neurologist providing gold standard care for neurology patients, especially in patients with movement disorders. She's overseeing this program that has really brought national attention to our center. We are seen as a center of excellence, not only by the Parkinson's Foundation, the Lewy Body Dementia Association, the Cure Progressive Supranuclear Palsy, and the Huntington's Disease Society of America. This really shows that this center is at the highest achievement of any of the centers in the nation. So Dr. Litvan will be joined by Dr. Joe Wang, who's a distinguished professor of the Department of Nanoengineering. So he has pioneered the development of nanomotors and nanoactuators, bioelectronics and biosensors, wearable sensor systems, and flexible materials. So the two of them have really brought together their expertise to apply it towards Parkinson's disease. And I'm really excited to hear what they have to say. So I'm going to welcome Dr. Irene Litvan here to kick off today's meeting. Thanks so much.
1: Hi, good morning. Thank you so much, Dr. Brewer, for your kind introduction. It is my pleasure today to present you a brief overview of our research, particularly on wearables. Although I'm going to be giving you the concepts and why we are using wearables, Professor Wang is going to give you all the details so you'll understand much more than what I'm going to be saying, hopefully. So, over the past years, I've been studying early and accurate ways of diagnosing all the Parkinsonian disorders. In fact, that is what has led me to get an NIH Merit Award, as well as an Academy of Neurology Research Award in Movement Disorders. I am extremely interested in this because without having a good diagnosis, we cannot really understand the causes of the diseases or treat them appropriately. So my research has been focused on this, and obviously it is the major focus, understanding as well how we can measure all these problems that people have. Before going into the details of the presentation, I want to just remind you that Parkinson's disease has four stages. One that is the preclinical, in which only people that do have genetic factors and have an abnormal imaging can be diagnosed. And we're searching for markers for the diagnosis at an earlier stage. Then there is a prodromal stage in which the symptoms that occur are only non-motor. So there could be decreased smell, enacting dreams, constipation, depression. And then comes the early Parkinson's disease stage in which slowness, stiffness, and resting tremor may occur. And then as the disease progresses, there is an advanced stage in which there could be major fluctuations, changes between the on and off and the dyskinesias, as well as presence of cognitive problems, including dementia, as well as orthostatic hypotension as part of the autonomic symptoms. So we do research in all these stages, diagnosing, understanding causes, treating the symptoms, avoiding the symptoms to develop, as well as searching for ways to treat the complications. So all the neurodegenerative diseases are proteinopathies. That means that there is a protein that deposits into the brain, and that is what leads to an abnormality in the configuration of these proteins that leads to the death of the cells. And that is what a neurodegenerative disease pretty much is. So this allows us to search for those abnormal proteins and search for biomarkers as well as novel ways or strategies to treat this disorder.

others. In the case of Parkinson's disease, this is alpha-synuclein. So we do have several studies that do look at the genes as well as the causes of the disease and the search for biomarkers in not only Parkinson's disease, but also diseases that are atypical, non-Parkinson's disease, such as progressive supranuclear palsy, corticobasal degeneration, and dementia with Lewy bodies. So we want to understand the causes not only by studying genes, but also trying to look at what are the environmental exposures so we can prevent and find appropriate symptoms. So here, what we want to do is to discuss briefly the therapeutic studies that we have. Those are in clinical development, and those are phase one, phase two, as well as phase three. Phase one means that we're searching for safety and also the right dose. Phase two is when we look at that particular dose compared to placebo, so we can see if the medication is effective and also safe. And a phase three is when the same is done in a bigger population, and that is what allows FDA to approve drugs. So the studies that we do have currently are the studies for Parkinson's disease using small molecules that make the proteins not to be changing configuration, therefore avoiding the aggregation. And we have another one that is avoiding the spread by using antibodies against alpha-synuclein. We also have studies in progressive supranuclear palsy, in multiple system atrophy, using antisense oligonucleotides, as well as nerve growth factors. So, in addition to those studies that try to slow disease progression, we also have studies that do help the symptoms. And particularly, we have an interesting study using subcutaneous levodopa with a pump. And we compare that with oral levodopa and try to see if motor fluctuations are better treated than otherwise. In addition to that, we have a study for people that have low blood pressure, and that is with a medication that's called ampreloxetine. So now let me talk about wearables. That is what the whole symposium is about. And as you can see, the United States is really moving forward, and particularly our university, in view of our phenomenal bioengineer group, including principally by Professor Wang. So you can see how even that has changed regarding the market and how much there is an influence of medical devices and how much this market is going to grow as the year that do pass. So we use wearables not only for what was there, that is the management and the therapeutics of a disease, particularly chronic diseases, but also we are using it for telemedicine, remote medicine, use in hospitals to improve the management of patients. The whole idea of using this kind of wearables is, in fact, to try to do a personalized approach to the treatment of patients. And the idea here is to know how each person actually behaves in a way so we can treat specific symptoms and address all our management of the care, as well as obviously for therapeutic management and therapeutic trials. So

0: have a levodopa meter that I'll be discussing, as well as a phone meter, a continuous blood pressure monitor, as well as ways of testing an early diagnosis by using alpha-synuclein in spinal fluid. I'll be discussing the first three if I have enough time to do so. The idea of having pilot studies is to be able to do novel and studies that cannot be otherwise done without any pilot data, without any data that is presented to show the feasibility and the fact that this can be actually something that is worthwhile pursuing. So the studies with levodopa meter has allowed us to get funding from NIH, as well as those with early diagnosis. And in the others, we are actually trying to work on the development of those grants. So let me explain why we are interested in the progression and measurement of the levodopa. Let me explain first that here you have what we call the concentrations of the levodopa that unfortunately don't last too long in blood, only an hour and a half. And you can see here what is the peak dose of the levodopa. And we can see as well here what is the efficacy of the levodopa. That is the amount of medication that is needed in order to get to an on or having benefit from the drug. That is what we call the efficacy threshold or the benefit for the medication. And here we can see that in early stages, we don't get to the threshold for the dyskinesias that are truly what are leading the are the major what we would consider toxic in some ways, although it's part of the evolution of the disease, but use of the levodopa. Therefore, what we have here is what we call the therapeutic window. And so initially we need very little medication in order to get to the on, and we don't even get to the dyskinesias. But as the disease progresses, we can see that that therapeutic window narrows, and so it is kind of easy to go from the off to the on. So we want to get to know the amount of levodopa because that is in blood, because we want to get the minimal amount of levodopa and get the best possible treatment at any stage of the illness. So, in addition to the motor fluctuations, there are also non-motor fluctuations: anxiety, drenching sweats, slowness of thinking, fatigue, irritability. And some of you may know that what we do is to ask people to note when they are dyskinesias and when they are fluctuations, whether there is an off period, whether there are dyskinesias, if mild, severe. But this is tedious, and some people have difficulties. Therefore, there has been development of what we call the PKG, a watch that measures the amount of movement and compares it to the general population. And we can see whether there is dyskinesias, whether there are bradykinesia, or the patient is doing well. But that doesn't help us to understand what is the minimal amount of medication. Therefore, this is the role of the levodopa meter, that is a needle, that is a microneedle that pretty much gets to the interstitial fluid and allows the measure of the amount of levodopa with assembly that Professor Wang will explain. Another project is to look at the falls. So, what is it that leads us to have a fall is something that most people, when they get to the emergency room, do not know. And falls are very common in the elderly, but they are even more common in the people that have Parkinson's disease or Parkinsonian disorders. So, we are developing a device that is a phone that has several ways of measuring the gait, balance, freezing, orthostatic hypotension, as well as the normal causes that could lead to falls that are heart problems or seizures or other problems that may occur. We also collect information from each person. So here it is, the program. The persons can put their own symptoms, when they took medications, etc. And there are sensors that go directly by Bluetooth to the phone. And in the back of the phone, there is a way of measuring and analyzing all that that gives us a graph that measures blood pressure, heart rate, and freezing, etc. Another project is the measure of blood pressure. And Professor Long Gardner and Sheng Xu are looking at a patch that actually looks at a very novel way of looking at continuously at the blood pressure without using a cuff. And that is using ultrasound technology that allows us to detect the walls of the blood. We have studies that are open to enrollment in those particular causes. So, wearables are extremely important because they allow us to get objective measures of symptoms, progression, allows clinical management, therapeutic management, as well as help us as having an outcome measure in therapeutic trials. I cannot say, or I can say, that without our group that is multidisciplinary, we wouldn't be able to provide the state-of-the-art care that we provide and doing all the research and outreach that our group does. I also want to thank Professor Wan, as well as Professor Young, that are the ones that have the wearables that we are that I just described. I want to thank you all for listening to me, and I would like to let Professor Wan to present his slides. Professor Wan has been collaborating with me for the past 6 years, and we have been trying to work on all these different projects. And we have like four projects or five now because he's extremely active and is a clear scholar and very enthusiastic, as you'll see. So go ahead.
1: Thank you, Irene. As I say, I'm coming from the engineering school, and we have a fantastic Bioengineering Institute of Engineering and Medicine, and I'm the director of the UCSD Center on Wearable Sensor. This is an agile sensor in the School of Engineering, which is responsive to societal and industry need. And the goal is to develop a next generation of wearable sensor to address really big challenges and big questions, bringing together broad expertise from different departments, engineering as well as medical collaborators like Irene. And also we hope to be a resource, outreach resource, as well as for research development and economic outreach for the state and also for the nation. So we, Irene mentioned some of my colleagues. This is Professor Sheng, that she work on the blood pressure, TP Zeng on the fall. So we have 20 faculty. This is myself smiling with my co-director. We have medical people, all aspects of wearable, from device to data to material, and really complementary background to allow us to tackle these challenges. Now, you know, the field is already almost two decades from the digital revolution with all the smartphones. We see a lot of movement to watches, wrist device. Now, most of these devices, which are really changing and improving the quality of life, they're focusing on mobility and

vital signs. So what we have currently on the iPhone or the watch, Apple Watch, you can measure your ECG or steps. But what we are trying to give information about chemical biomarkers that Irene mentioned, like levodopa or other biomarker, and to do so by bridging the gap between this biochemical analysis and the digital world, so we can have it on a smartphone, all this data, and measure it continuously at 24/7, anytime, any location. So we are in the center, we're developing platform not only for medical, this is like what we dream for levodopa, but this is a glucose meter from Dexcom here in San Diego for a monitor fluctuation in glucose, lot of fitness and performance for athlete and for soldier, forensic application and entertainment, again, 24/7. And the advantage of this is that you can give continuous chemical information, again, anytime in any location, and do it without piercing your skin to get blood sample. These are non-invasive. You put it on the skin and you measure your sweat or tears. And hopefully this is will change the way where they monitor the Parkinson patient and also wellness in general, and eventually can be done remotely in telemedicine at lower cost. Course, which is now accelerated by the COVID-19 pandemic, moving to remote and non-contact medicine. So what we are doing in our lab, my own lab, I focus on chemical biomarker and doing it not only in blood, which is more invasive. We want to have a non-invasive of measuring the sweat or under the skin, the ISF, or even measuring saliva or measuring tears. So we have different devices that can analyze all of this. This with the microneedle we'll talk later on, but different tattoo, different mask guard, even on glasses. And by doing so, we can measure, if you visit my lab, Irene saw it before, you'll see this mannequin with many, many device that do not compromise the analytical performance or the comfort and daily activity. You have device on glove for forensic, device in socks. So we have a smiley tattoo for pH of the sweat, or a ring for measuring mobility or nerve agent. Again, a mouse guard or a device for ECG and lactate for a sepsis. And we work also on the blood pressure with the Schenck. So translating this for Parkinson, we started with Irene about 5 years ago developing disposable strip. And we do it a lot what we learn from diabetic, where you have strip for glucose. The same we develop with Irene, a strip that do frequent measurement of levodopa at a short time interval. You can take 5 microliter of blood and have an enzyme that recognize the dopa. This was early work published in 2014. More recently, we started the levodopa meter, which now we have a joint NIH, where we now dreaming to have a part of a closed loop system eventually, like in diabetics. So a lot of this drive by the lesson that we learned from diabetic, and I've been doing it for 3 decades working on glucose from the strip in the late 80s. This is the common what you see in a CVS or Walgreens, that in a 5 second measuring your blood glucose. To more recently, this is the Dexcom 6 here in San Diego that monitor the ISF glucose continuously. And this is the ultimate goal. This is a CGM for continuous glucose monitor, and we are dreaming with Irene to have a CDM for continuous DOPA monitoring. So this is what inspire us. Can we translate this, the lesson for glucose to Parkinson? One challenge that glucose concentration are quite high. Glucose in blood is what we call 5 millimolar, and levodopa in blood is a 1,000 times lower. So this is part of the challenge where we need to push. But the glucose is very advanced in terms of the technology, but in the levodopa, we have to tackle mainly the lower concentration. So again, the DOPA meter, to do it in blood with the strip is easier, relatively easier compared to the continuous. So this is what we published with Irene, 7.

years ago. These are disposable, mass-producible screen printed strip, like one of them. And instead of Urcos, we have enzyme tyrosinase that modifying this carbon electrode. And then when you get the blood, it recognize the DOPA, and in a 10 second, you can get a readout of the DOPA level in blood. So this is early work. But as I mentioned, our goal is, again, like in glucose, where we have artificial pancreas, we want to develop a closed loop system where you measure continuously. This is a work from Medtronic, that they have a closed loop artificial pancreas. So where the minimally invasive sensor will be processing the data and actuate autonomously, eventually the DOPA pump that Irene have. So here we have insulin pump, which is here, also from Medtronic. So this is a closed loop, autonomous feeding. We call it sense and act. So we sense on the sensor and act with the pump. And this will be done eventually with algorithm, with AI, machine learning, all autonomously. So this is the first example of such closed loop in personalized medicine, and we want to adapt this concept for the Parkinson patient. So again, we will rely on microneedle that are, and these are tiny device, 1 millimeter deep, so eye. So they are really called minimally invasive. It's even smaller than the needle in the glucose. The needle in the glucose are 8 millimeter. Our needle, you hardly feel it. And again, the goal is to have a closed loop that you sense the DOPA and deliver, based as Irene showed, the narrow therapeutic range. So there are already several commercial wearable sensors for monitoring motor, motility, accelerated gyro. These are commercial, but these are physical sensors that, we would like to merge our chemical sensing with this physical sensor to get complete chemical information and also information about motor action of the Parkinson patient, both in preclinical and more advanced stage of the disease. So this is our vision, to have a complete combination of the MindU DOPA meter, the chemical sensor, with the motion sensor, all with our processor that will drive the drug delivery. So there are different platform that we can use to do the DOPA sensing. You can implant a big catheter in the blood. This is more challenging because this is in the blood. We are also working in Irene to monitor DOPA in a sweat, like we do for glucose. So we would like to have alternative, completely non-invasive. With the microneedle, which we are doing now, we've shown here, these are minimally invasive. Really, you don't feel it, and it's really negligibly invasive because it's less than 1 millimeter. But we're also dreaming to have a completely non-invasive, using a wristband or a watch, a tattoo type, that we can measure sweat DOPA. But we will focus on the meter, which is we pioneered with Irene 2 years ago. We have the first paper where we show in vitro characterization. And the beauty that we, on this needle, which is 8 by 8 millimeter, less than 1 centimeter square, we put multiple sensors, which give different information for levodopa. One is the enzymatic and one non-enzymatic. So we can build on this microneedle. You can see here 3 microneedle. This is again 1 millimeter, go under the skin. And we, in addition to DOPA, which can be measured by different technique, we can also monitor other related parameter, like glucose, which some of the Parkinson patient are also suffer from diabetic. So we can have a more comprehensive information, what we call multiplex detection, monitor several Parkinson biomarker in really pain-free approach. So the system that we use, we already, during this NIH project, we developed a platform. It's a fully integrated platform, not only the microneedle, but also the supporting electronic,
and the battery, all of these are enclosed in this enclosure. This is my center of wearable sensor. So we have the micro needle facing

0: the skin, connecting with the electronic control, which apply voltage, measure the current signal, powered by the battery, and you can also do wireless transmission and wireless charging of this. So this is look like this when it's on the body. This is from the top, as you can see, and this is the part at the bottom. And this this part is disposable, reusable after 1 or 3 days. But the other part is reusable, the electronic with wireless communication, wireless charging, and the battery. All of these are reusable. So only the sensor, which may cost $1 or $2, have multiple needles for redundancy. We can measure levodopa on 8 different needles to make sure that it's redundant, accurate. We take the average. And again, it's all wireless transmitted to the smartphone. So these are example of data where we published with Irene 2 years ago, where in the same sensor, we can measure levodopa using the enzyme, which look like this. And this is non-enzymatic by direct scanning. So you have what we call a multimodality detection, kind of complete lab on the skin or under the skin, which by having 2 modality, we can have more reliable, more precise measurement for more precise dose regulation later on. So at the moment we are adapting, we develop the system integration, and in addition to the under the skin, we are working, I told you, on levodopa sweat dopameter, where we take the sweat from the fingertip and measure it at 10 minutes interval without taking any blood. So this approach is the one that will be the dopameter with the NIH for continuous measurement at a 1 minute interval. So there is fast fluctuation. And in this case, we can capture dynamic changes and respond accordingly using this dopameter needle. And this is, again, this is a relatively fast 10 minutes. And the beauty is all in sweat. We don't need to go under the skin. And our preliminary results are very encouraging. This is where we take the dopa pill. And you see every 10 minutes, you see the kinetic profile. The current, this is data, is the raw data. After 20 minutes, increasing 30, and then it's decreasing again. So this is another exciting project, the non-invasive. So overall, we have a large group of very dedicated postdoc and student and visitor from wide range of expertise, from material, the chemical. In this specific project, we work with Azir and Farshad, who work on the microneedle, but they all supported. Here we have Rodolfo is also working with Irene for drug delivery. So it's very exciting. This before the pandemic, we meeting just last year. And again, support of the Center Wearable, Center Engineering and Medicine, and joint grant, NIH grant with Irene, fantastic collaboration with Irene and Katie. So we hope together to shape the future of Parkinson care and Parkinson management. Thank you very much.
1: So exciting, Irene and Joe. This is really what makes it so inspiring to be at UC San Diego, where there's cross-fertilization across departments like neurosciences and engineering, the Center for Wearable Technologies and Nanoengineering. And I always marvel at how much in medicine can be attacked from different perspectives. And I think, you know, physicians spend so much of their time studying the biology, and they may have ideas of, wow, wouldn't it be nice if we could do this or that, but we don't yet have the skills or the time to understand things like nanoengineering. And so having collaborations with folks like Joe Wang in the Department of Nanoengineering, who are one of the first in the nation actually established through Joe's work, really makes UC San Diego a truly special place. So thank you so much, Joe and Irene. And right now we're going to be able to open it up to Q&A, which is very exciting. So you and the audience will have direct access to these world leaders in Parkinson's and nanoengineering. The first I'd like to put forward to Dr. Wang from an anonymous attendee, would the sensors have to be a

0: attached to you at all times? How would you manage that?
1: No, yeah, if you want continuous readout, you need to contact under the skin to expose. So, yeah, it's small, but it's really negligibly invasive. It's less than 1 millimeter long. So, when you remove it, there is no sign, nothing, no irritation, no skin effect. So, it's really negligibly. And the company are already exploring it for diabetic with FDA approval. Yeah.
0: Yeah, that's what I was wondering, because being here in San Diego where Dexcom is, and really understanding what are the challenges, certainly you noted the challenge of DOPA levels being 1,000 times lower. Do you see that as a major hurdle to getting toward FDA clearance and the ability to widely apply this?
1: That's a good point, because the other challenges like biofouling or passivation have been addressed in the glucose. So people, and I know how to address, is protecting the sensor from passivation in the under the skin. But the concentration is what we are trying. We have in vitro, we demonstrate we can go to lower below the yeah below micromolar. We can go to this level, but still on the body, as we just recently integrated the system, we started this and we're testing it with pills, and we see preliminary results. Surprisingly, the sweat is even more responsive. So we have very surprising result using sweat, but the sweat is not continuous. It's every 5-10 minute interval, which is also exciting, replacing the blood with sweat, which
0: That's
1: is
0: amazing. That's incredible. A
1: even
0: question for Irene. When you look at this technology and the amazing capacity of this work, how would we apply this to other, what's called, at least one of the anonymous attendees is saying, how would it be applied to all PD types? And do you see a way that this could be applied beyond just standard Parkinson's disease? Or do you feel like there may be a means to apply such technologies to things like, maybe multisystem atrophy or other sub types of movement disorders?
2: yes, this is a technology that can be used for everybody, particularly those that have to do with, for example, measuring whether someone falls. That is a perfect example of how this can be used. For example, patients that have multiple system atrophy have very low blood pressures, and they may have a syncopal event when they stand up. So this fall meter, for example, could be used for that, to let the person know, hey, your blood pressure is too low, don't get up at this point. So that's kind of where we're trying to go with this discovery. So go to a second stage, that is using the information not only to learn that something is happening, but also to search for treatments. Regarding the levodopa meter, because levodopa in general doesn't work in some of the typical Parkinsonian disorders, for those that would not be useful. But for multiple system atrophy or dementia with Lewy bodies, certainly that is a technology that can certainly be used, because we want to use the minimal amount to produce the least amount of side effects. And in these two disorders, for example, there is low blood pressure. So, and the levodopa by itself lowers the blood pressure. So we want to use the minimal amount of levodopa to be able to treat but not produce side effects.
0: Great. Thank you so much. Here's a question regarding what do we think these sensors will end up costing? I know that's difficult to say at this time, but would you feel like these will be affordable technologies, Dr. Wang?
1: Yeah, electrochemistry by itself is a low-cost technique. So if you look at the glucose strip, people can buy a monthly supply for $50, and the meter, they get it for free. You get so the disposable, like razor and blade, that the disposable are the strip. There's still the $10 billion industry. The diabetic market is over $10 billion. It's
0: Wow.
1: with 28, 30 million compared to Parkinson. But even the microneedle will be probably eventually $20. But I told you also we have disposable. The disposable part will be only

0: $1 or $2. The reusable one you can buy for $20 and keep reusing the electronic portion. Yeah.
1: Very exciting. And I presume that non-tech savvy people will be able to use these sensors. I don't believe you'll need necessarily a lot of technology
0: Oh, yeah,
1: yourself.
0: we make it as user-friendly. Even grandma can do it by herself. Yeah, that's what they do in diabetics. They do diabetic in 10 seconds, you get the blood glucose. Amazing, these grandmas.
1: Great. Question about the wearable sensors. How might you be able to disperse the medication, and this may be for Irene, about so the level of therapeutic dopamine will remain constant. It seems like that's one of the sort of holy grail of being able to, when the narrow therapeutic window starts to happen later in the disease, and it's very difficult to hit the sweet spot of the dosing, and how one might be able to use wearable sensors to address that question.
2: Well, that is exactly where we want to go. And I think that will be a paradigm shift, as it was the use of the glucose meters. The idea is to try to see, okay, for this person, this is the perfect level. And we get to this perfect level by this amount of medication. And it can be oral, it can be any other way that the medication is given. So, yes. This would be an important way to understand that. And I think it is also important because some people do have problems that are the non-motor ones. And those are so much more difficult to nowadays understand what is the proper level. And so this would allow us to know, okay, the proper level for anxiety is this one versus the motor one is this one. So this would be the proper level that we need to use, and this will be the certain amount of medication that needs to be given. All that needs to be studied in detail, and that will be, taking time until we know what is the proper level for each person. But I think that should not be very difficult at all. As
1: Great.
2: we know what happens with glucose, right? We know the levels, and then we give the certain amount of insulin, for example, or oral medication for that matter.
1: Great. A brief question for Dr. Wang. What is keeping the levodopa sensor attached to the skin besides the needles? Are you using some sort of special adhesive to
0: Yeah, the commercial edition from 3M, they're just keeping very user-friendly, user-independent, so it's very easy to remove at the end of the day. So it's very, everything is user-friendly. When
1: Great.
0: you remove it, you don't see any memory, no irritation, etc.
1: Great. So one attendee notes, as I understand correctly, if I understand correctly, most of these are being developed right now. What do you need to reach completion? How soon do you project some of them to be available and used as designed?
0: So again, a lot of this much easier if you go to the sport, the fitness, performance market. Then you don't need the FDA approval, especially when you involve drug that is response to the meter. So anything involved, both there are two aspects. One is still going under the skin. So we got IRB, we don't have any issue with microneedle, but anything that involved later on make decision based on the sensor to dose the levodopa, FDA will really need to, this will be the bottleneck eventually, yeah.
1: And what other can you expand upon? A couple of a combination question here. One is, are there any other devices like this in development? And then the other is, which sensor do you feel is most accurate? And are the sensors presently being used in clinical medicine? So basically talking about broader applications and other sensors that might be out there that that may have some alternative benefits and drawbacks.
0: So in general, as I say, always glucose is leading the market, but there are a lot of activity for lactate, for sepsis, cortisol, for stress and performance. The military is interested in cortisol. And again, we do a lot of lactate alcohol sensing. We work with Sandra Brown is expert on alcohol. So all type drug of abuse, opioids monitoring for kids, all type of interesting. And then also security. We were with the army for detecting nerve agent, all type of warning the soldier.

0: protecting the soldier for explosive or nerve agent attack, etc. So amazing. One example, the last one is with the Navy here in San Diego. We do underwater explosive. Mm. We put on a wetsuit of a diver or wetsuit of a surfer to put this sensor on textile, or you can dive and look at explosive residue. The Navy want to protect the Navy boats. So we work in Point Loma with the Navy people to do this underwater sensing of explosive residue. Listen. Mm-hmm.
1: In I guess to further explain on the specifics of detecting DOPA, it sounded like you felt very optimistic on the sweat approach. The question of whether you think which is most likely to win the race here, the sweat approach, the blood approach, other approaches?
0: No, okay. And even in the case of glucose, dreaming to replace the needle, the CGM, go completely non-invasive. Remember, Google have a smart glasses, so Google try to have glass for tears glucose. So we are dreaming, keep dreaming, and you know, tears, saliva, sweat, ISF. But again, the ISF under the skin is closer to the blood, is well established, so that's why it may be winning the race, but the sweat has become very interesting, and also for sweat glucose, etc.
1: Excellent.
2: Let me add also that none of this technology is being developed anywhere else. We have asked many our excellent scholars throughout the world, and they all supported the idea, but nobody has been developed any of these devices. So this is really very, very novel.
1: Wonderful, Irene. I love that segue into talking about our special location here. I really think even centers, very well known centers that have innovated a lot in the care of patients, they don't have the special sauce that UCSD has, where this incredible center is in a place where you can have an interaction with, you know, walk across the bridge here and interact. And now with Zoom, I guess it works quite well, but it's just remarkable, this place. It's been described as a playground for neurosciences. I think, you know, because we really have just such a robust environment, intellectual environment, and no real silos to really halt, you know, interactions and saying, oh, that's my project, I don't want you getting involved in it.
2: Right.
1: The special entrepreneurial spirit of UC San Diego, having been here actually really quite young as a university in terms of where it is. I mean, being number one in the nation in NIH funding in neurosciences, and yet only being, you know, 60 years old or so, I think really describes our special environment where, you know, maybe some of the older staid institutions have built up too many silos to be able to have that kind of cross-fertilization. One last question for you, Irene. When you look at this really promising new collaboration and thinking of the treatment using these tools, could you one question here is, would patients start to use them for diagnosis or later in the disease development? I don't want to lead you, but I think it is quite exciting, maybe on all ends of the disease, where one might be able to be very creative in using this in the diagnostic process. But can you expand on that?
2: Yes, the idea here about diagnosis is once we develop ways in which we can measure a specific protein in the blood, and we can identify it as a way to diagnose a disease, for example, abnormal alpha-synuclein in blood, then we can use these sensors to measure that. And so that would help with diagnosis. So as soon as, you know, symptoms or family members or whatever would occur, or even exposure to pesticides, for example, one could diagnose early on this disease. So that is extremely, extremely exciting. Of course, later on is very clear, because we can use it not only for diagnosis, but also for the management in many ways, as we describe, right? I mean, the way of measuring how we walk, the measure how we have symptoms of anxiety or whatever.

0: else that could occur can be measured, as well of course the levodopa.
1: Great. Well, I think, and it's, so one thing I didn't mention to the attendees is that I direct the Charlie Marcos Alzheimer's Disease Research Center, where we have great collaborations, and Irene is part of this program. She's really highlighted the benefits of being able to access fluids for biomarker analysis. We now have plasma biomarkers for the main proteins of Alzheimer's disease that are looking quite promising. And I think this work is going to influence the kind of biomarker measurements in Parkinson's disease as well. I think we'll call this the final question from Alan Kleiman. Can the delivery of DOPA be adjusted to a temporary need to control dyskinesia, for example, prior to driving a car? I think that's a really exciting idea to think of. Oh, I need to dial it up just a little bit. I see the another thing that in our neurology department, we cover such a breadth of diseases in neurology. You see this in things like myasthenia gravis, where a person gets weak at a certain time and might need to say, well, I want to try to chew a steak, so I'm going to take a little extra of that medication so that I get a little more strength, but I don't need that strength at all times. Could you do such a thing in Parkinson's disease?
0: Absolutely, absolutely. And so we have people that do take extra dose prior to playing golf, for example, and this would be the same.
1: Wonderful. Well, thank you all for a very enlightening conversation. I think this is a great kickoff to the week. I'm so excited to be with you all week, and hope you all will come back tomorrow for at noon for Care Beyond the Clinic, a community support programs. I'll be here to introduce it, and we look forward to hearing your questions. And thank you once again for your time with us.

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Tonight on UCTV.

So what about biomechanics? So anytime there's an injury, we have to evaluate the mechanism. And biomechanics is really the study of laws relating to movement or structure of a living organism. There are different ways we can do it. You can do mathematical modeling with finite element analysis. You can do cadaver studies, human volunteers, or crash dummies. So if you look at the spine, the thoracic spine from T1 to T8 really is a very stiff, rigid structure, and it usually just fails in flexion. The mobile lumbar spine, where it connects to the rigid thoracic spine, there's a transition zone at that junction between T9 and L2 where you transition from stiff to mobile. And most injuries actually occur at that zone because of that transition. Whereas in the lumbar spine, where there's more mobility and a lordosis here, most injuries are due to an axial load.

0: owed. So we can do biomechanical testing of cadaver specimens. We put them in these fancy testing machines and devices to measure load and displacement. There's actually a study where they took a human volunteer, a 45-year-old man, weighed 70 kilograms. They put a transducer, pressure transducer, in his back and measured him for 24 hours, you know, all the activities of daily living. And what they found that when he lifted a 20-kilogram weight with bending forward with his knees straight, there was a 4.5-fold increase in intradiscal pressure. They also found, interestingly, that the pressure increased in the disc 240% after he'd been in bed for 7 hours lying flat. So why is that? Well, presumably there's rehydration of the disc, but I found that pretty interesting that after you go to bed, lying there for 6-7 hours, the pressure in your disc actually increases. So biomechanical studies can be done with crash dummies. You know, there's a lot of information you can get from analyzing victims of car accidents and these high-speed deceleration injuries. And here are just some amazing numbers. A vertebral body compression fracture, 20, 30 Gs. Fracture dislocation, 20 to 40. Aortic transection, 80 to 100. Pelvic fractures, 100 to 200 Gs. Body fragmentation, so your body will fragment at 350 Gs. Now, this is where I actually looked this up. I was a physics major. The human body is more resistant to disruption than an aircraft. So when they test aircraft wings, they flex them and cycle them to failure. Your body is more resistant to failure than an aircraft wing. So good luck on your next flight.
1: You're watching UCTV.

Before we really get started, it's always sort of like good to look where we came from before we really understand where we're going. So over the last decade, there were massive shifts in business analytics. But 10 years ago, it was all about sort of like data is the new oil. You know, company executives were sort of like told by their boards, you have to transform to become a software company or you're going to be completely lost. You're not going to be competitive anymore. Digitize and collect as much data as you can. I remember back then, one of my clients was Cargill up in Minnesota, $120 billion food company. Their KPI for success was really how much data they can ingest. And you can imagine that really is not a really good objective. It is really more about what you get out of the data that you have in the data lake. Otherwise, it becomes a data swamp. So again, we were sort of like predictive analytics was really the hot thing. Everybody was super excited about it. Unfortunately, sort of like the operational maturity didn't quite match the enthusiasm. So a lot of these projects actually went belly up. And the data itself was just not ready for this. So then we kind of started the AI was coming up. Right, it was still very constrained algorithms that were purpose-built within very sort of narrow bookends. The whole digital twinning started to pop up, which I think is still a very powerful technology. You know, the infrastructure got too small. We had just bought all the servers and all the software to store all the data, and now we really needed to move up to the cloud because our own infrastructure was getting too small. The winners were the companies with really the best data pipelines. And at that point, we also started to figure out that, you know, there's maybe some ethics and bias inside of these models. And I remember back then, was up at Capitol Hill several times, and depending on which side of the aisle you were talking to, they wanted to either talk about ethics and bias, or they wanted to talk about the competitiveness of the country. I'm going to let you figure out which side of the aisle wanted to talk about what. So AI sort of like came out. There was definitely something going on, but it was very constrained. 22, 23, ChatGPT really democratized access to AI for all of us. And the whole notion that it's not just analyzing stuff, it's also creating data, creating content was pretty magic, I think, for all of us, right, to actually see that. There was a massive fear of missing out.

hallucination is a thing in tech. And so that made this whole thing a little bit more complicated. And what was interesting is that the technology companies really marketed Gen AI as an individual productivity tool. Now, this could be because that's the way for them to make, you know, to maximize their revenues. But there was very little effort really to drive Gen AI capabilities more in an enterprise context, where I think the ROI would be a lot more and a lot bigger than saving you 15, 20 minutes here and there. Still, magical tool. I'm sure everybody in this room uses it. We know our students are using it. We had a very interesting conversation the other day about maybe what we should really start grading is not necessarily the output, but we should freeze the prompt engineering logs to actually see how students got to the outcome. And you know, there are companies out there, a very renowned consulting firm that uses a Gen AI agent actually for their case interview process. And all they really want to know is how they use Gen AI to get to basically what they ended up presenting to get to the result. So once like this phase was over and everybody had sort of like spent money for not a lot, it was much more the sort of like, okay, accountable acceleration was a term that was created. And you know, I'm glad they did, because I don't think it would have made much sense to continue the way. It was still individual productivity, but it was much more about show me the ROI, really show me what this can do. And not surprisingly, the technology that seemed to need no specific skill started having a human capital bottleneck in terms of the deployment into the enterprise. And so now it's 2026, the era of agentic AI. Whole different thing. And we're going to talk about why this is different over the next hour. So again, right, we were going from a predictive phase, pattern recognition primarily, tools to optimize, you know, your business and some of the insights, to something that created content that was acting like a creative assistant, whether it was sort of like to create content in terms of words or pictures or, you know, videos even. So that all started coming up. So let's take a quick look at Gen AI. What is the nature of Gen AI the way most of you know it? It is clearly reactive. Unless you tell it to do something, it's not going to do anything. It is also stateless. Now, it doesn't have a memory. Unless you very precisely engineer it to do something in that regard. But it really doesn't. Just because in Gemini, you have a on the left side, you have something that remembers the prompts that you used, still doesn't really mean that it has a memory. So it is a very stateless capability at this point. The mechanism we all heard about that is probabilistic, right? It basically strings words together that are most likely to occur in its most simple explanation. It does that pretty well, right? The output, content, words, pictures, video, and the role really for the human is the driver. Unless the human drives or prompts again or asks a follow-up question, the tool will not do anything. So that's Gen AI today. With agentic AI, we're really moving from a tool to a teammate. Now, some of you might say, well, I've heard this in 2021, 22, with robotics process automation, people were talking about, oh, you know, get a digital employee. It's a far cry from what this thing can do now. Right, and so we're going to go through some of these things, and I will maybe revert back and forth to RPA a little bit more often, because it is a very hardwired tool. It is still not a teammate. This thing is a teammate. So what is the nature of agentic AI? It is proactive, and we will go through well over a dozen examples as to why. It can adapt to the outcomes that it actually senses.

0: and it can improve itself. Scary, right? It has system two thinking. It is capable of complex reasoning, of solving complex problems, of basically taking different strategies and sort of like holding them against each other to determine which one is the best one. It is sensing the environment. And it very quickly, and there's several other examples coming, it is aware in real time what is happening in the business environment. The output is action. It can operate across different tools, ERP systems, CRM systems. It really provides a full end-to-end automation of a workflow with very minimal oversight. And that oversight is a very sort of like particular topic that I will talk about a little bit more in this presentation. The role of the human is fundamentally different. It's not about execution anymore. It's all about oversight. It's about an elevation of what the human actually is going to do, needs to do in this agentic AI era. And also something we're going to talk about a little bit more. Agency. It can perceive digital surroundings. It can reason about which steps to take. It needs to have a functional objective, and it can execute these steps across multiple systems. The large language model is sort of like the cognitive engine in that agentic AI environment and system. There's a little bit of a trade-off here. I could show a lot of examples, but I figured I'm going to stick with one just to kind of give you a little bit of a taste. Hippocratic AI is a company that I actually had the pleasure working with for KPMG to help them with their go-to-market strategy. That was last year. Hippocratic AI is a conversational AI agent that works in the clinical but non-diagnostic area. Nobody really wants to kind of step over that line into the diagnostic piece right now. But we're going to get there very soon. When you look at Hippocratic AI and look at like their intellectual property, they have what they call the Polaris architecture. And I show you this because it's a great example for agentic AI and for having multiple supervisory models, right? For example, here's one that knows everything about nutrition, pharma. The primary model, which is primarily trained on empathy and conversational empathy, would most likely tell you to take as much Advil as you can until the pain goes away. But fortunately, there is one that is actually on the pharma side that will weigh in and will supervise that agent to say, it's only 3 every 6 hours. Right, so this is sort of like that model. And just to kind of bring this to life, this is all just from their website, right? So they have a lot of these anonymized actual calls between their nurse practitioner, digital agent, and actual patients. So I'm just going to play one. If you like this, go on the Hippocratic AI website. It's fascinating stuff.
1: You know, if I'm talking to a human being or some kind of computer, you sound like either one.
2: I understand your concern, Mr. I'm an AI, which stands for artificial intelligence.
1: Okay.
2: How are you doing today?
1: Well, I was tired earlier, but I'm somewhat revived. I'm incredibly amused. I've never talked to an IA before, or AI.
2: I'm relieved you're feeling a bit better.
1: Oh my.
2: I understand this might be a new experience for you, Mr. It's quite all
1: there
2: right.
1: It is. It really is. I'm in the new world now.
3: And after a lengthy call, this enthusiasm didn't falter.
2: That sounds like a good plan, Mr.
1: Okay. I'm really just taking

0: taken aback by talking to a computer. You're amazing, really.
1: Thank you for your kind words, Mr. B. I am here to assist you.
0: Well, I'm happy that you're there. Thank you.
2: Anyway, you get the point, right? And there's all sorts of different agents for different, you can train them on different kinds of activities and tasks. Some of them are for, you know, medication adherence, for example, is a big topic. A lot of the nurses are stretched so thin, they don't have time to call patients that have been discharged to remind them to take their medication. So here, all of a sudden, you have a workforce of an unlimited amount of digital nurses that can take care of some of those things. And there's a variety of activities and tasks that these clinical nurses can easily take over, from intake to discharge. And, you know, we've all been there, and why does this stuff take so long, right? It is a clear bottleneck just on the human side to make all these sometimes extremely simple processes that really can be done by an agent. So that was just sort of like a small example. Agentic AI is nothing short of rewriting really the operating system of the modern business. If you go out there, there are predictions, and some of them are ridiculous, right, as they always are. But, you know, there are some that give you like, they give you pause. When somebody says by 2028, we're going to have the first $1 billion company in revenue that only has 10 employees. Because the entire back office is managed by agentic AI. And we will actually get to some of the front office here in a second. So there's no shortage of famous people talking about, you know, why the agentic economy is coming or is already here. What is really important is that the competitive advantage, we saw that earlier, there's a lot about whoever has the best data is going to be the winning company, right? Here, it's not going to hurt, don't get me wrong, it's not going to hurt to have good data. But it really is the orchestration of these digital agents and the integration with the human workforce that is the most important part of this. The tech's not a problem. The tech is here, it can do whatever you want it to do. That is really not, this is not a technology problem. This is an orchestration problem, and it is how do I make sure that my humans, you know, we'll get to that, what we need them to do, all right? So when we look for agentic AI opportunities, you might remember some of this from robotics process automation, what you were looking for. It was like, what is the dumbest process that I can find? You know, the most simple process, and that's what I'm going to use for my bot to take care of. Here, it's a very different thing, right? We want to make sure that we have sort of like, what is the goal? What is the complexity? What I want this business logic to do, what I want this agentic AI thing to do. And you see some of the examples, right? Dynamic logistics rerouting, you know, massive snowstorms, not that we felt any of it, but, you know, it was there. And, you know, it basically port closures, and agents evaluate immediately life vessel data, weather forecasts, reliability to simulate what should be done. And that's in real time at system speed. No human can match that. Credit underwriting is another really good example. It is an exercise that can easily be done. It is based on certain documents, certain data. It isn't rocket science to really determine whether somebody, you know, whether you should underwrite a loan or not. Customer outreach, that's basically what I was just showing with Hippocratic AI. I mean, just imagine for a moment that the airline industry would really embrace conversational AI. And you don't have to be on the line with some airline for 20, 30, 40 minutes just to change a flight. That isn't rocket science either, right? So there's a ton of examples and opportunities out there, they need to be thoroughly sort of like evaluated and workshopped to really make sure that you pick the right ones. And the reason why is, the good news is it's running in real time at system speed. The bad news is it's running at real time and system speed. Right? You have a mistake in there, you can make a lot of mistakes very, very quickly. And so that is why, you know, this needs to be very tightly sort of like looked at. You don't get, you know, too many chances once this thing goes into production. So we're talking about machine-to-machine commerce at the end of the day. So we're moving from relationship-based to algorithm-based procurement. That means that, I hope there's not a lot of salespeople in the room, but you know, if what you do today is you're a salesperson and you do this based on relationship-based sale, right, that playbook isn't just gonna sort of like change, it just goes away. It doesn't exist anymore. So brand loyalty, it doesn't exist in the application programming interface world. It is a completely emotionless transaction at that point. So it's system compatibility versus brand loyalty. The API becomes your top sales rep, potentially. Now, I'm sure there's, you know, we would be looking more in the customer packaged goods industry, maybe for examples first. I'm not sure somebody buys a car exactly like that at this point in time. But that's sort of like what this looks like. It is literally talking, a procurement agent is talking to a supplier agent. And your marketing is now in form of a transparency of data that you present on your interface. That's what's going to matter to the agent that actually comes in and wants to buy something. And if they don't find the data and the transparency they're looking for, they're going to go to the next one. You know, no hard feelings, but you know, there are no feelings. Autonomous energy grid, right? We all know that at certain times, you know, the energy prices, they go up, they go down. What if you have an agent that basically monitors exactly what you're paying for your electricity as a company now? I'm not sure that that's worth doing at home, but you know, what would happen if that agent monitors your electricity consumption basically every second of the day? And the second it goes over a certain level, it immediately kicks out almost like an RFP. And it looks at all sorts of microgrid providers, solar companies, whatever else, whoever else is out there, to get energy somewhere else. Yeah, real time, at system speed. Smart shelves. I mean, in the retail industry, there's a ton of different use cases and examples. So if an agent sees that oat milk is flying off the shelf, they're going to go do something about it. They need to make sure that more oat milk is coming. And so they might actually change orders that will be delivered later that day without anybody really intervening. So Rady did a very interesting piece of research, and Rady did that 3-4 years ago. And Professor Hansen, don't expect me to fully represent that entire research, only he can, or maybe Vincent, you can do a little bit better. But they looked at algorithmic collusion. And what I was just saying about machine-to-machine commerce, that's a very interesting topic. Can algorithms collude? And so what they found in their research is really that what I found that the most interesting one is that it is the data quality that has a massive impact on what these algorithms do in terms of whether they keep prices up higher or lower. And so you would always go with like, well, the better the data, the better the outcome, right? I mean, that has been true for decades. It's not true here. It's actually the having data that is has more noise in it. It sort of like creates a friction in these algorithms that keeps them at more

normal level than if they would just have very clean and very good data. That actually gets these algorithms sometimes to literally kind of collude and drive the prices up, which clearly is not in the interest of consumers. So this is definitely some research worth looking at and better understanding. Clearly, the compute environment has changed over the last 3 years quite a bit, but I think there's still a lot of truth in that research, and there's a lot of mathematical formulas in there that I personally cannot explain. But very interesting piece. Happy to send you that paper if you want to take a closer look. The scary part really is that we're talking a lot of this autonomous operations. But by no means does that mean it's unsupervised. Like I said, that can lead to bad outcomes, you know, in real time and at system speed. But what we do know is that it shifts, and like I said, it's rewriting the business model in a way that we're no longer doing seasonal campaigns, right? We're really doing more continuous optimization. You know, for example, like there's a AI agent that works for a grocery chain, constantly looking at the forecast, seeing that there's like an unseasonal heat wave coming, right? February. And so for a specific zip code, for example, right? For one area. So what it will do, it will immediately raise the prices for charcoal and cold beverages by 5%, like that, immediately. And it will make sure that it also triggers the supply chain, but not before it talked to the marketing agent to send out like a flash barbecue sales message to sort of like the local community. So it can go as far as like rerouting refrigerated trucks to come, you know, instead of going to a place that's a little colder, maybe to come here. That is sort of like the continuous optimization that we're gonna be looking at. And we all know that, you know, in the human-only world, you know, if that heat wave is being forecasted on Friday at 3 p.m., nobody's going to do anything until Monday morning, 8 a.m., right? That's 48 hours that basically are completely lost where, you know, some operations could already be impacted. You know, the selling televisions, you know, in the electronics industry, agents that look at, you know, the price of TVs has come down, you know, so much, and this is a very competitive market, and agents realizing what competitors are asking in terms of price for a TV, and maybe they can't get the TV away for much less, but maybe they put a soundbar on it. These are all things, right? Don't necessarily require any human thought. I'm not saying there shouldn't be going any human thought in before the agent goes live, but at that particular point in time, you know, the agent knows exactly what margin expectations are and what sound bars can be added to as a bundle and so forth, right? So these are all things that happen at system velocity, and clearly algorithmic governance is going to be a pretty big topic. We did talk a little bit about this already, so I'm going to make this kind of short, right? The awareness, consideration, intent, purchase, all that stuff is going away for a variety of products and product lines. And you know, it's the customer AI agent, there's a procurement agent, and there's a sales agent. All of this is basically becoming a machine-to-machine commerce based on different parameters. And there are certain things. So let me give you an example. One of my favorites. We all know how difficult it is to get car insurance. It is not a process that you likely complete in a day. It's usually more 2-3 days. What about this? What about an agent taking the, you know, telemetry from your car on a daily basis, every night? And that basically creates a risk profile out of like the way you've been driving yesterday, the day before, and so forth. It updates your risk profile. And it bids this risk profile to 50 insurance carriers overnight. And these 50 insurance carriers can basically bid against your risk profile.

I know, it's a little bit mind-blowing to think that you might actually have a different car insurance every single day. But that's a, you know, given how much you pay and all that, that's not a bad concept for a consumer. And it's an immediate benefit for safe driving. So anyway, there's really, you're marketing to an algorithm. You're not marketing to a person anymore on a lot of these things. So none of this clearly comes without risks and challenges. You know, that would be just that would be a dream. The model is going to collapse, and I'm talking about the large language model, right? We are predicting that by 2026, 2027, we're going to kind of run out of publicly available content. Right? That's why the creation of these models is so incredibly expensive, because of the compute and all the content that they push in there. So what happens? You know, at some point, it's like the serpent eating its own tail. And you could find a lot of other ways to sort of like describe that, right? These models aren't going to get better, because everything that we do today, not everything, but a lot of what we do today creates content that comes out of a large language model. So it is not net new. It's something the model has already seen. And now it sees it again, maybe in a little bit of a different context. That can't be healthy. So what is really the solution to that? What is the big differentiator for business in the future? It is data heritage. Think about a law firm that has an entire basement with hundreds and thousands of documents that need to be digitized, yes, but those data are their data. Nobody else has it. Boeing has a lot of data that are not public. Every hospital has a lot of data that is not public. And if you're following the whole sort of like LLM news cycle a little bit, you will have seen that countries like Saudi Arabia and UAE and Qatar are spending hundreds and billions of dollars to create their sovereign LLMs. Why? Well, because they're beginning to lose their own identity and language and legal system in these Silicon Valley LLMs, right? They weren't done for them. So it's almost a little bit like, no. We want an LLM that fully represents our identity, our language, our culture. That's why they're doing it. And so, you know, it's very important that every business is beginning to leverage their own data to their advantage. It doesn't mean that you pour it out and you make it public. It's the last thing you want to do. But you're going to keep it inside, and you're going to really start creating, you know, your LLMs. And I say this because people are like, well, I don't have $500 billion to create my LLM. You don't need to, right? You use the commercially available LLMs as your cognitive engine, but you use your data to actually make it smarter than it is today. So the model collapse is something to keep a close eye on. The most important part of all of this, I believe, is that the erosion of critical thinking is sort of like the quiet crisis of this whole AI era. When you look at research, it shows that this deliberate friction of the struggling to find an answer that we have gone through over all these years, that's where deep learning in your brain really happens. That's when it occurs. So we're really looking at some cognitive atrophy that is happening today. I saw, just by sheer coincidence, the other day an interview, a report, that basically said that this current generation is the first generation that does not outperform the previous generation cognitively. The first one. Now, I don't blame just AI for that. I'm sure there's many other things that can be blamed. But it's interesting. And it's important to recognize that this cognitive resilience is really something to keep an eye on as a business leader. And I'll get to a little bit more on that in a little bit. But
treating mental sharpness like physical fitness, I think, is sort of like the way to go going forward. And we had conversations just this past week about students that use Gen AI, and I personally think they should. But you got to be able to explain what you're handing in there, right? You got to make the effort to read and understand and interpret. Without that, it's not worth anything. There is this notion of the metacognition, which is now more the supervisor, where so far everything has been more of a doer. You know, you solve the problem, you calculate, you know, a math equation, you read a book, you reach the destination. All of a sudden, you have a digital teammate here that will take a lot of the drudgery of your job out of it. Right? That's a little bit more of a, you know, certainly how I would market this to my employee base. And I've always said the thinking needs to be elevated, even for a lot of the junior students that we have that are going into the workforce. I think it's much more important today to have an education, to be able to do a lot of critical thinking than it was before, because your thinking will need to be elevated as you go into the workplace. Accountability and trust. There's a clear mandate for explainability. The European Union has created the EU AI Act. It is now fully in force this year, and it carries very severe financial penalties, up to 70% of your revenue or $35 million. So you have to be able to explain how. Not just what you did, but how you did it, how you got there, what was the way, how did you solve it? Can you explain that, right? The whole explainability, it has always wobbled around with AI, but with this, it becomes very, very important. And it's very, very complicated. It's not a simple task to do. So this kind of accountability and trust has to be there. So the executive competencies, really, it's no longer about the technical literacy, right? It is not an executive's job, I believe, to be literate in, you know, LLMs and how they work and all that. Let people that build these systems deal with that. It is much more about the organizational architecture. So there's now this new concept that you have got to learn how to manage a machine. And it's not a machine that has no brain, it's actually a machine that does have a brain. So you do need to create performance reviews for AI agents. The entire concept of being able to audit what an AI agent does is extremely critical. That is what metacognition is. Thinking about thinking. That's what people need to learn and what needs to be consistently done as agents are executing the processes. There's a resource allocation, right? The compute payroll. We're all used to paying $20 for Gemini or Copilot or whatever else, right? In the real world, in business, this is very expensive. The compute is very expensive. And there are different models, I think, for different applications. So if you have an agent that does scheduling of appointments, I don't think you need to take the biggest and baddest and most expensive model to do that. So you got to start managing your compute payroll because, and I've seen this with a lot of clients, it starts adding up. And I think in many instances, like you look at Hippocratic AI, I think you want your best LLMs on that, right? But there's many other processes where you really don't. And so you need to start managing that. And then there's this whole concept of the psychological management of the human-agent synergy. How do you sell this to employees in your company? How do you not make this look like, you know, you're being replaced? And, you know, again, like I mentioned this earlier, the first thing is I would sort of like

reframe this as the job drudgery, you know, all the stuff you really don't want to do is what these AI agents are going to do for you. And you get to be in a position to actually be the supervisor. It's a promotion, really, right? There's a lot to unpack in this. This is not simple. And again, you know, there's a technology guy standing here telling you this is not about the technology. The technology is not the problem here. Orchestration, I mentioned this very early on, right? The real differentiator for everybody will be, how do I orchestrate this symphony? How am I going to be the best conductor for these workflows? How do I break these processes down? What am I going to give to who? The digital teammate, the human teammate? All these things are really, really critical to consider. This is a very powerful technology, but it is not simple. Right? This is not implementing like many other softwares where you you have a playbook and you push here and you press this button and you get this report and all that kind of stuff. This is very, very different, and it needs to be approached very different from an orchestration perspective. The interoperability is something that's always there, right? Every time we talk about data or anything analytics technology, interoperability has to be there. Fortunately, the agents are pretty smart, so it's not like an interoperability like EDI, where have a tight framework and only 20 transactions and they have to look this way. You're dealing with fairly intelligent agents that can figure out a lot of things themselves. Now, there has to be a semantic layer so that they treat different words for revenue in the same ways. But again, that's a technology part that can easily be done. So you look at the different shifts and what was old, you hire. Now you actually have to decompose the tasks to figure out who's going to do what. You don't manage people. You orchestrate agents. We talked about accountability, the leadership style, the making sure that there's enough metacognition on your team, enough people looking at what these agents are doing. And it really is about an identity transformation. And I think that is going to be most likely the hardest part of all of this. Now, you have, the builders. A lot of these would come from like an MSBA program. Some of them, a little bit less technical, might be advisors. But if you look at an MBA program, that will most likely fit in here and more up here, depending on the years of experience that people bring. But up here, there's absolutely no way around it. So again, we went from curiosity to it being a utility to an agentic workforce. And the machine-managed value chain is next. That's, if we're talking about this in 3 years, we're going to be much on the right side talking about how machines are managing these different value chains, and we're going to have a lot more data points on what really worked and what didn't work, because we don't have those data points quite yet. Three things, like I said, the human advantage is most likely the most important part of all of this. Upskilling the workforce, having these cognitive gymnasiums, having events where you're going to be completely analog, and you get your teams together, and guess what? You give them a puzzle. A regular puzzle with 1,000 pieces. That's what keeps the mental sharpness. That's what we need to really keep driving to make sure that there is this cognitive resilience and there's really the critical thinking isn't just evaporating through different, generations of the workforce that you have. You got to look at your workflows. You got to look at business processes very carefully. I think you have a great opportunity to flatten your organizational hierarchy. Some people might not like that in and of itself, but that's just what it is in these days with this coming up. And you just got to prepare for the agentic economy. Because like I said, if one of your competitors or one of your customers starts having a procurement agent,

pinging you for an RFP. That is back in the EDI days, right? A very rigid system of exchanging transactions. You were not doing it the EDI way. You were not doing it at all. And this is pretty much the same thing, right? Well, one of your customers is gonna start doing it this way. They're gonna expect you to have an API that has full data transparency on what you're offering and basically let these agents negotiate what that procurement should look like.

We'd like to hear what you think. 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Tonight on UCTV.

Okay, so in keeping with the theme of comparative anthropogeny, I'm going to talk about a protein called Siglec-11. It's found in the human brain, but not in the chimpanzee brain or the brains of other great apes. This is a presentation I'm making along with many people in my group who worked on this topic over the years and others in the literature. And this particular one is Dylan Chen, a young assistant professor in neuroscience. So what is a Siglec? A Siglec is a sialic acid recognizing Ig superfamily lectin. That's a mouthful. So what is that? These are proteins found on the surface of cells, particularly in the immune system. They're called type 1 proteins because they pass through the membrane of the cell one time. And at the outer end, they have what's called a reset domain that binds sialic acid. We'll come back to that in a minute. Below that, there are some C2-set domains which extend the protein down to the membrane. And then down below, inside the cell, you have intracellular signaling motifs. So this is a molecule that can be seen on the outside and send a signal on the inside. So what is the sialic acid that's recognizing? Every cell in your body is covered with a dense and complex array of glycans and sugar chains, sort of like an icing on the cake, really. And on this icing, you find at the outer ends, you find these sugars called sialic acids, which are sticking out in the top of the sugar chains. This is just a cartoon, of course. These molecules are primarily found in animals of deuterostome lineage. So these are vertebrates and animals of the backbone, like humans. But curiously, these molecules are also found in certain bacterial pathogens that invade deuterostome. We'll come back to that in a minute. There's a reason for that. So what do sialic acids do? Given the negative charge and the high mass and the huge density on cells, they have many biophysical roles affecting all sorts of biophysical properties of cells. And given their location, they're the target for just numerous pathogens, influenza, malaria, cholera, many coronaviruses, many other bugs. I could fill the entire screen with examples of bugs that bind sialic acid. Makes sense. They're sticking out there on the outer end of the surface, and they're targets for many, many bad guys. Meanwhile, a bunch of other bad guys are coating themselves with sialic acid. They look, it's sort of molecular mimicry, making them look like you, basically. And there's some evidence for sialic acid involvement in interspecies recognition in terms of reproduction. But for a long time, this is all that is known. So if this is the sole purpose of sialic acid, why would you persist for more than 500 million years in evolution? It's bad for you, right? Turns out there are proteins that actually recognize sialic acid inside your system, which are critical. And more recently, we and others have been looking at these molecules. And the particular class of molecules we're going to talk about are called Siglecs. I just already told you a little bit about them. What they do in a particular Siglec I'm going to focus in on. So the major role of these Siglecs is to recognize endogenous sialic acid, the self-associated molecular patterns. They inhibit and they dampen the innate immune cell response. Why would you want this going on? Well, because you've got a bunch of immune cells floating around your body that are trying to attack you all the time. And by having sialic acid, say, stop, I'm self. And so it's a recognition of self. So this interaction of self-sialic acids can interact both on the same cell cis and another cell, trans. Now, when the sialic acid binding occurs, it triggers what's called phosphorylation on the inside of the membrane, and these motifs get activated, and that keeps the inflammatory genes in the off state. So you've got all these very, very strong soldiers floating around your body, but they're kept off because they keep seeing these sialic acids. Say, okay, this is me, self. And there's a whole bunch of them, different ones found in different cell types, and the one we're going to look at today is called Siglec-11. It's a number according to the time they were found. Now, Siglec-11, if you look in any tissue of a mammal or in primates, including humans, you find it in tissue macrophages in all tissues. But in the brain, there are macrophages called microglia. And you can see here that Siglec-11 in these colored patterns here, Siglec-11 shown in green, is present in the brain in the microglia. Ileum would just be an example in a tissue in a small intestine. So years ago, when we looked at it, Nissi Varki noticed that while the brown staining you've seen here is for macrophages in humans and chimpanzees, in the brain, this brown staining, this Siglec-11, is only found in microglia of the brain, those little brown dots that you're seeing over there. If you look over to the right, the chimpanzees is hardly there at all. Same with the other apes. At that time, they actually had found what was the first human-specific protein in the brain, a protein that's expressed all through the body, but not in the brain of other animals, including the primates, but in humans only. Now these microglia are sort of like this, the macrophages of the brain, but they have many other functions. They don't just clean up messes or bacteria or anything like that.
Yeah, many functions beyond pathogen protection remove aggregated proteins. They shape neurocircuit activity. They have effects on development and neurogenesis. They influence neural activity acutely and long-term memory of monitoring of synaptic integrity. So they do a lot of other things besides just the macrophage function. The other thing about human cyclic 11 is it recognizes something called polysialic acid. Remember, I told you it was sialic acid. There was one copy. But if you look in the brain, particularly in the vertebrate brain and the developing brain, you see these extended chains of sialic acid that you can see heading out called polysialic acid. And these polysialic acids also bind molecules that aficionados recognize BDNF, FGF, which are critical factors in brain functions. So they're expressed on neuronal cells and they recognize cyclic 11, but they also recognize these other important molecules. Turns out that the brain is particularly rich in polysialic acid in the early days of development, before birth, soon after birth, and growth goes down over time. Well, the human-specific pathogen called E. coli K1, not the garden variety E. coli here, but the special K1, expresses identical polysialic acid that you see in the brain. So like a wolf in sheep's clothing. It's coated itself in polysialic acid get in the brain. And in fact, 20% of cases of neonatal meningitis caused by K1 is in developing countries. It might be higher. This is a polysaccharide of 2,8-linked sialic acid. So this bug is making itself look exactly like the brain. And so if you look at the C30-related cyclic receptor in the brain, the polysialic acid is taking advantage of cyclic 11 and shutting down the innate immune cells in the brain, the microglia. The evolution always has more tricks up its sleeve. There's another group of cyclics that have the opposite action. They bind sialic acid, but they send a positive signal. Why would you want that? It's sort of the evil twin, if you will, of cyclic 11 and cyclic 16. It gives you the opposite reaction. It attacks and it sees polysialic acid. And the other peculiar thing is, if you look at these two proteins, look at the amino term on the front end, they're 99% identical. But below that, they're only 80% identical. This complicated thing called a phylogram, basically phylogenetic. You expect cyclic 11 to be in the same group with gorillas and chimpanzees and so on. But if you look at the upper domain there, that's identical one, they're within a species. So that's complicated. Basically, the idea of what's going on is that the genes encoding 11 and 16 are adjacent to the genome.

sticking next to each other side by side. And during process of meiosis and production of germ cells, they undergo switching. It's something called gene conversion. They keep pasting each other, 11, 6, keeping them identical in the first two domains. So you have molecules that are identical in the first two domains but different than the other domains, send the opposite signal. So these are paired receptors, they're called. And they modulate the inflammatory response in opposite directions. So here's cyclic-11 again. Here's the E. coli K1, the bad guy coming in polysialic acid, binding to cyclic-11 and says, shut down, I belong here. Along comes cyclic-16 and says, we're going to get you. You recognize you're being foreign because you get the opposite reaction. And so you have inhibitory and activating cyclics, 11 and 16, all doing opposite responses. But E. coli K1 is not in the brain the vast majority of your life, not at all, we hope. In fact, has common brain ligands mediating other functions in the brain. The other peculiar part of the story is cyclic-16, while it's found in all chimpanzees and all the other apes, is knocked out in humans, in many humans, not in related primates. So you can find that there are many people, in fact, majority of you watching this cannot express cyclic-16. The gene has been mutated. It's called a pseudogene, inactive gene. Now, this is a very complicated slide meant for aficionados. You can come back and look at this later when this is put up by UCTV online in a few months. A whole series of complicated events occurred where these two genes modified each other over time and ended up with the current situation. It's all uniquely human events. So, while it's sort of like a murder mystery, how all these things happen, they seem to be specific to humans. More recently, Masaya Hane from the Kitajima and lab in Japan, he was in our lab, and he looked at human-specific cyclic-11 and its effects in the brain. I won't go through this cartoon in detail, just summarize what he found. The human-specific cyclic-11 exists in alternate splice form. So it's missing the last fifth domain, the specific to the human brain again. And if you make a soluble form of this and look at binding, it binds better to polysialic acid. Somehow, once this molecule ended up in the brain, we figured out a way to cut out the last piece, which makes it bind polysialic acid even better. It's also prone to aggregation, affecting ligand binding ability. It can also be cut off and secreted into the extracellular space. And the human-specific microglial variant doesn't come up by proteolysis. It comes up in like little soap bubbles, like so-called exosomes. So you have cyclic-11 and cyclic-16 coming out on little bubbles from neuron cells. From the microglial cells, and these can be released. And so there's potential that polysialic acid-mediated functions can be affected at a distance, not just between two cells. So cyclic-11 and cyclic-16 expresses paired receptors in tissue macrophages, humans, chimps, and other non-human primates outside the brain. What's the uniquely human features of cyclic-11 and 16? Cyclic-11 is converted by pseudogene. It's a complicated story, but kept an open reading frame. So that was unexpected the way that happened. It's expressed in brain microglia in all humans, but not observed in chimpanzees and other great apes. There's endogenous ligands in developing human brain, including polysialic acid. In microglia in brain only of humans, there's one less C2Z domain than other forms, brain-specific, human-specific form. This form can secrete the exosomes. Like I said, these little bubbles that come out of the cell and therefore influence functions at a distance. It has endogenous ligands developing human brain, including polysialic acid. Likely allows invasion of the neonatal brain by E. coli K1. It seems very likely. But those such invasions are countered by expression activating cyclic-16. But cyclic-16 is an intact protein only in some humans. But the messenger RNA is present even when both alleles have a common deletion. There's something else going on there. The RNA is doing something besides the protein. The other peculiar thing is cyclic-11 and 16 have shown up in unusual sites that you don't normally expect them, probably because of the major change that occurred in this region of the genome. So for example, the uterus, of all places, Nissi Varki found that human cervix, which is the exit part of the uterine cervix, express 11 and 16. So other interesting things are happening with 11 and 16 in different parts of the human body, and we haven't really pursued them yet. Lastly, I just want to point out that this is not the only case of cyclic change in humans. In fact, all these cyclics that have a star above them, they have a story about human-specific changes. And so these multiple genomic events altered human hominin cyclic biology, predating the common ancestor humans and archaic hominins. The archaic hominins are Neanderthals and Denisovans, our closest extinct evolution cousins. If you look at this diagram, you can see that many of these changes occurred

The common ancestor of humans and chimpanzees, oh, I'm sorry, of Neanderthals and Denisovans, before the common ancestor of Neanderthals and Denisovans is humans. But there are one or two we're finding that are human specific. But most apes don't have any of these changes. And so this is written up a little in Science. They talked about an ancient microbial arms race. They think the signature of something that happened maybe 500 million years ago, prior to the common ancestor of Neanderthals and humans. But many changes occurred since then and have been accumulating in humans and being selected for or against depending on the impact on the human brain. Some of them are finding are specific to humans, not even Neanderthals and Denisovans. And so we trace the genetic response to pathogens back to this common ancestor. And obviously there's a lot of complexity in what I told you about, but you can tell that there's some, it's like a murder mystery, like I said, there are many things going on, we don't fully understand them, they all fit together in one story. Apparently affecting not only the brain, the human brain, the development of the human brain, but also the interaction with pathogens. So thank you very much.

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0: Welcome one and all. My name is Morgan Appel, Assistant Dean for Education and Community Outreach at the Division of Extended Studies at UC San Diego. This is Creative Conversations, coming to you in person from the UCTV studios on campus for the very first time. To properly celebrate this landmark occasion, I am joined by Tamara Craver, President and Chief Executive Officer of Reality Changers, a community-based organization that is uniquely well-positioned to serve the ever more dynamic needs of first-generation college students and their families. For over two decades, and from rather modest beginnings, Reality Changers has demonstrated to San Diego and to the world that college changes everything. As you are aware, Creative Conversations highlights innovative and collaborative approaches to equity, access, and inclusion within and across segments of education. Those practices that not only move the needle, as it were, but also serve as catalysts for broader scale transformation across pre-K through 12 and post-secondary. But before we dive in too deeply, Tamara, please tell me, college changes everything. What is that about? And how did your journey lead you here?
1: When you think about college changes everything, we really do mean everything. When you have a student, a first-generation student who goes off to college, you've already implicitly changed the direction of their family's life. You've changed their street. You've changed the community that they are involved in, that they now can say, I know someone that went to college. But then when you also think about those students that go into these college campuses, the diversity that they bring to those college campuses also change the dynamics of college. It changes the dynamics of how teachers interact with students. And then we're talking about the workforce. So when I say it changes everything, I truly mean that the ripple effect of equal access to education will truly have an impact in changing the reality, not only of the students, the families, the communities, but also the college campuses and ultimately the workforce that they're going to be in, thus also changing the economic dynamics of the city that we live here in great San Diego.
0: Now, interestingly enough, we're talking about college changes everything, and I have been very fortunate to be associated with Reality Changers in a variety of ways for the last 20 or so years. We talk about college changing everything, but in a very real way, Reality Changers has changed colleges, the way that we approach first-generation students, the types of supports that we offer to families, and understanding that for somebody who may be going to university for the very first time, whether it is across the country or whether it is just up the freeway, right, it can be like moving to a new land where the culture is different, the language is different, the geography is different, the people are different. So could you tell us a little bit about your perspectives on how Reality Changers has changed the way that colleges interact with first-gen students?
1: Absolutely. Thank you for saying that.

I do believe that the way that colleges are being changed is I think it pushes the envelope a little bit on how you serve first generation students. So you'll oftentimes hear people say, well, they got into college. They don't need any more support. That's only actually just scratching the surface. So the way we talk about how we serve first generation students from how they purchase their books, can they actually live on campus?

0: You take a student who may not have left home before or within a local community and take them out of their normal. That is a dramatic change, not only on them, but I think it also creates a different lens for educators to look at of how we serve them. When we think about the pandemic, we think about everyone that went virtual. That affected different populations completely different. First generation students that were living at home with their families, that was a dynamic that no one was prepared for. But I think it forced the envelope and pushed the envelope a little bit to think about how we educate and support not only the students, but the families that were impacted and things like that. So it really changes how I've heard professors say how they teach when they know that this student probably 10 times earned their spot to be here because they've outworked most people to even be in the classroom. But that support may just look a little bit different for them.
1: And the support that you discuss here is incredibly important. Yeah. So Reality Changers is more than just get students to, but it's also getting them through.
0: Absolutely.
1: So you're able to open the gate. And so talk a little bit about perhaps how do you support students and families once they are in college?
0: So we always say two through and beyond.
1: Yes.
0: So it's not enough just to get them into school. We have to make sure that they're successful and thrive on campus. And the way we do that is we have really strong partnership with our universities like yourselves that really support our students, but work hand in hand with us to be able to support our students, making sure that, you know, they're aware of financial aid, they're prepared when they get on campus. But we also work with the families. I think that is a very key component with the population that we serve, is that making the families understand what this is going to be for their student and ultimately what this means for them. So we have Parent University we've been working for with to make sure that our parents are supported. We have staff that are focused strictly on how to support families, because again, what does it mean for you that all of a sudden your child is no longer at home when the culturally this may be that unheard of? So what does this mean that maybe your kid doesn't get to come home every day or every weekend because they're actually studying on campus? So really looking at all of the support systems that exist. So working with them from the time they apply, financial aid, and then supporting them on with class selection, major selection, internships, and then supporting them upon graduation. Because again, you hear, well, they got into college. Isn't college the game changer? Yes, it absolutely is the game changer. It's the golden ticket. But sometimes you still need a little bit of support to get to the next step. So working with organizations and universities and colleges to make sure that that support system is all the way through. And that's something we work very hard with our university and college partners, is to make sure that there is a warm handoff. Mm-hmm. We support them on campus. We have workshops for them. We have resume writing, internship opportunities to make sure that they have a successful experience while they're here on campus.
1: So it really mitigates that sense of culture shock. And really what you are talking about is creating a more seamless experience, right, not only for those going, but also for the families. Mm-hmm. So the families, whether they're parents or siblings, have opportunities to be involved in the idea that when one goes, everybody else goes, but they do so in a very different way.
0: Right.
1: Now, I know Reality Changers really had some very humble beginnings at its inception, and really has transformed the educational landscape in San Diego, well, actually across the region over the last 20 years. Tell us a little bit about the start of Reality Changers and how it has moved through and become what it is today.
0: I love this, the story of how Reality Changers began. So our president and founder, Chris Yanoff, was actually a teacher and was working with middle school kids, and really started to realize that he was attending more funerals than he was graduations from eighth graders, and said he really wanted to start a program that just kept them safe after school. So very humble beginnings. He went on Wheel of Fortune, and won, and used that money to start the organization. Very humble beginnings. It started off with like five students, and it really started off to be a keep them safe gang prevention organization. But from that, since 2001, we've now grown to a very powerful college access program. So I truly believe in equal access for education. And I think we've grown and evolved into this two through and beyond program that really focuses on serving first generation students so that they become first generation college graduates and agents of change in their communities.
1: And Reality Changers really is iconic in the local communities for any number of reasons. And, you know, what I understand about sort of the inception of Reality Changers, it also came about as an alternative to say, don't do this, don't do this, but to provide another option and to really illuminate a pathway. And certainly

0: You know, at the University of California, our motto, Fiat Lux, is all about, you know, letting there be light, illuminating pathways right. forward, which Reality Changers does. And I know that, Chris is somewhat of a legend in terms of the history of Reality Changers. So tell us, how did you get to Reality Changers? Because I know you're from the Los Angeles area originally.
1: Correct. So I've been here now since August 2019, right before the pandemic. So not really how I envisioned my career starting here in San Diego, but quite frankly, it was probably one of the best things that happened just in terms of the organization. So I've been in access to education for a very long time, working with nonprofits that really focus on getting students into college. So this is what I consider my passion, my heart work. This is what I do. This is what I feel like I was built for, is to support students to get to, through, and beyond college. So working with national organizations, love the work that I was doing, but I really wanted to have an impact starting earlier, because I'm sure you can attest to it. You can't start in high school Mm-mm. with the message about going to college. And I used to always say, if I could wave a magic wand, if we could just start earlier. So when I heard about this opportunity that we start with eighth graders, I said, that's it. This is what I really want to do now. So we really start working with eighth graders who have historically have had a 2.0 or below GPA, which is unlike other organizations mm-hmm. in that our what we hope is that when you get a student in the eighth grade and you match them with positive peer pressure, surround them with warm and inviting mentors and tutors, you don't have that don't do this and don't look down. It's the tightrope theory. You know, mm-hmm. if you tell somebody don't look down, what do they do?
0: They're going to look down.
1: What we say is you can do this. Let me show you. So you're constantly looking forward and or up. And so that is a different concept than most organizations. Like they wag your finger at them or you don't do this, don't do drugs, don't do this. Well, go to school. Let me match up with a friend. Come hang out with us. Let's have a warm, inviting dinner. It's a little bit of a different concept because we really want to make sure that we are a home away from home for our students and that they have a safe, warm environment. And we also have dinner every night with our students, warm cooked meals from our families as well.
0: So it really is a very family focused yes. endeavor. It is really a place where aspiring college students can feel safe and secure and cultivate such important, not only cognitive skills, but also a social emotional right. connection to education that really serves as a platform for a lifelong love of learning and success right. all the way through. So you were up in LA and the position opened and it resonated with you.
1: Yes.
0: Let me ask you this. When you came down from Los Angeles, because I used to live in Los Angeles and work for Los Angeles Unified School District, I can imagine there was a bit of a change when you came down here. Perceptions you may have had about San Diego and the way education works here. What sort of things did you learn from that?
1: What I learned was that, honestly, this was the dream community. For me, mm-hmm. personally and professionally, I have found San Diego to be so warm, welcoming, and inviting. And I do think that with it being a smaller community, people really want change here. Mm-hmm. People really want to support endeavors that are going to change the dynamics of this city. Where I think sometimes people get used to status quo, that is not what I have found here in San Diego. It is let's change it, let's fix it, let's move the needle. And I think that has been inspiring for the work that I do, knowing that I have a community around me that's like, yes, do it, go for it. We can all do this together. So I think that for me was the biggest change, was that feeling like everybody was a part of the team.
0: Well, I mean, you have so many different community-based organizations, so many different types of institutions of higher education in the immediate area. And what I have found, and much to my surprise when I moved here, that when there is a challenge or an opportunity, San Diegans sort of gravitate together right. to solve it. There, these sort of issues, these territorial, these fiefdom issues that you might find mm-hmm. in other cities are just not present
1: Absolutely.
0: Here.
1: Absolutely.
0: And as Reality Changers really serves as a bellwether for what is to come, not only in San Diego, but perhaps across the state and the nation, how do you see Reality Changers as a means of moving the needle? And how do you work with other community-based organizations? How do you work with institutions of higher education? And I'm really anxious to know, although I truth be told, I do know a little bit about it, well, actually a lot about it, about the successes that Reality Changers has had over

0: the years, but really just curious about how you work with others.
1: Sure. So again, talking about the spirit of San Diego, I think, in inclusivity. So I'll give you an example. We really looked at partners like Junior Achievement.
0: Yes.
1: They're doing phenomenal work in the area that they do, work they're working. They're experts in it. We're experts in the work that we do, but we're serving the same similar students. So conversation with them is, how do we work together to kind of do the same work for the same students, but having different experiences? Not competitor, we're not stealing from each other, it's supporting the same students. And I think the community has really loved an opportunity like that to say, hey, these two organizations are working together very collaboratively, and they're supporting students in different ways. So we can have a classroom of 30 students, they may take an hour and do their financial planning piece, and then we go and talk about financial planning for college. So things like that, where I think people in San Diego are really looking at, let's not reinvent the wheel. Let's tap into each other and tap into people's expertise and really find ways to support and work with each other. And I think, again, thinking about that, the spirit of San Diego, I think that is one of the things that we've done really well thus far, is really strengthening our partnerships in the community with our universities and other community-based organizations.
0: And to what do you attribute that phenomenon? Because I sometimes think maybe it's, you know, we are a big city with a small town feel. Maybe it is because of the proximity of so many of these organizations, many of which are now located at our Park and Market campus. But really to have vibrant and robust synergistic discussions about resolving challenges, and this idea, which is antithetical to many community-based organizations and to institutions of higher education, which is, I've got the solution, I'm going to come in and don't worry about a thing, I'm going to take care of it for you. Those are not the kinds of conversations that are being had in San Diego. I think San Diegans, at least in my experience, are incredible listeners and incredible collaborators that come from an assets-based perspective versus a deficit perspective.
1: Well, I will believe maybe just several pieces to the why behind that. I think the pandemic shifted things for people, and it made everyone be very strategic about what they do and what they do well. And what is your lane? What is your thing that you're an expert at? And then I also think that it also opened doors for people to have those collaborative conversations like, hey, you know what? Maybe college access is not what we're good at, but Reality Changers is. Let's work with them. I think this idea of playing nice in a sandbox, I think that is another reason why I've loved this community. It's like everyone's coming to the playground with all of their toys, and everyone's saying, okay, well, if I give you the air for your balloon, we're both winning, versus let me just keep my air to myself. I think those things have really diminished over time, at least in my time in being in San Diego. I have not seen that other side, which maybe has existed, but I don't know about it, because it hasn't been here since I've been in San Diego.
0: Well, I've been here for almost 20 years, and it's not something that I've seen. I've seen conditions certainly improve, and I think you know, the pandemic certainly served as a lightning rod for that, because people were in, you know, trying to figure out how do we attend to the needs of different populations. But I found it to be rather organic in nature and rather spirited. And I think one of the things that we've come to understand, it's not uniquely San Diegan, but I think most of us understand that we are attending to the needs of a broader region that includes our students and our families who come from Tijuana, Tecate, Mexicali as well. So we have a very much a regional and highly spirited culture around service. So now, this is not telling tales out of school. I know that Reality Changers has a phenomenal track record, not only in serving students, but in serving families. Maybe you could talk a little bit about that.
1: Yes, absolutely. So we have over 3,000 students that have graduated from our program. Our students are going to colleges across the U.S. We have so many amazing universities and colleges right here in our own backyard. So of course they're going here. They're winning scholarships at unprecedented levels. We've seen students who have gone from below a 2.0 GPA to over a 3.5 and get into an amazing school of their choice. That to me is the proof in the pudding, is if you can take a student that may have, not that they weren't smart, maybe just wasn't surrounded by people that were encouraging them, and you change that environment for them, you really begin to change their reality. And so when we look at our students, first generation students who have historically come from underserved, underrepresented communities, and then you take them and put them in an amazing institution, our students are 7 to 8 times more likely to graduate than your regular

0: regular first generation student because of the support systems we've built in for them and the work and the encouragement we've done for them. So the successes just keep coming. We have business owners that have graduated from Reality Changers that are making true impact in the economy in this area. We've had teachers, attorneys, doctors, police, sheriffs. Literally, when we talk about changing the face of the community, Reality Changer students are doing it, and they're doing it very quietly. They're doing it very humbly. And I see those numbers continuing to increase and our focus continue to increase. But the area that really just gives me so much joy is looking at the parents.
1: Yes.
0: It's really seeing parents being supportive of, like, I want my child to have this opportunity. How can I be of support? By coming and volunteering. Some of our best volunteers are our parents. They're coming and volunteering. We're offering special programming now for our parents. We're including the parents in a way that I will tell you, historically in my career, have not always focused on families. It's like, okay, if the kid wants to go to college, he's going to focus on the kid. Mm-hmm. But there's a component of that family unit. Is that when they feel like they have the support at home, they're going to do even better when they go off to college and go into these workspaces, because we've helped bridge some of those gaps for them.
1: Well, I think when we're going to have transformative conversations about education, yeah, we all have to speak the same language, albeit in different dialects. Mm-hmm. But we all have right. a piece in achieving a common goal. And I know from my work in education over the last three decades, courting parents is not always easy.
0: Correct.
1: There is perhaps a degree of skepticism, mm-hmm. a degree perhaps of feeling overwhelmed, and I don't know how to engage. Tell us a little bit about your work with parents. How do you bring parents into the fold? Mm-hmm. And the parents that you do bring into the fold are incredibly motivated, enthusiastic, and excited to participate right. in the process.
0: I would say it really starts with we don't really advertise for enrollment for our program. So it's usually word of mouth. So oftentimes it's a student who went through our program who tells a cousin or an aunt or a family member or a coworker, and that kind of helps, I would say, give us a little bit of a warm market sometimes of the people that mm-hmm. have heard about us before. But just as we do orientation with our new students, we do orientation with the parents, and we do it together. We bring them together so that they truly understand who we are, what we're doing for their students. They're invited to our office at any time. They can come hang out with us, hang out with their students. And we don't charge for the service. There's mm-hmm. no fee to families or students to be in our program. The only thing that we would ask is that a parent would be willing to make a meal for students twice a year, feed 30 kids a day. That's our only commitment that we ask of them. And I think they feel valued. We treat them just as they a volunteer, a donor. Mm-hmm. They even have gotten together and had their own fundraising campaigns to support the organization.
1: So they have a vested
0: Absolutely.
1: They have a vested stake. And are they also contributing to the program's direction? Do they give you feedback or provide ideas?
0: Yeah, so I think one of the most genius things that our founder did was make sure that in our bylaws that we have a seat on our board that is a representative from the families. So we have a family representative that's on our board that is a decision maker on the board, and that we truly have the families' viewpoint and voice in everything we do and how we run our programs, how we fundraise, and how we lead the organization. So they feel like they are a very integral part of what we do.
1: So it's one large family.
0: Absolutely.
1: One large family. Yeah. So Tamara, what are you most proud of in your experience thus far? And I know what you're 3 years in
0: yes.
1: now, but what are the things that really stand out to you? I know you won several awards, accolades. I mean, they are numerous, but just like Reality Changers, very much understated. You draw attention to achievements versus talking about them. Right. But what are some of the things that you're most proud of?
0: So coming up on 4 years now, the organization, I feel really proud that we got out of the pandemic strong. That was very important to me. I was like, I did not want anything to happen to the organization on my watch within a few months of coming to the organization. Really proud that we made it out of the pandemic very strong. I'm really proud of those students that we worked with through the pandemic. I always tell people, when the world shut down, we were able to have full head count of our students within 24 hours. Every single student was accounted for. And we also know that, you know, safer at home didn't mean safer at home for everybody in the same mm-hmm. way. But because we had such strong relationships with our families, with social workers, that the few folks that we may have had concerns about, we were still able to keep eyes on them. that made me very proud. We had students that

0: were stuck on either side of the border during the pandemic. We knew exactly where everyone was. We were able to provide resources. So we became a safety net in all ways for our students. And that's something that I feel really, really good about. As you said, I mean, I've been very fortunate to have been given a lot of awards and accolades, but that to me is not what's most important. It's seeing those students graduate and having, we had our first in-person graduation celebration at Park and Market. To see those students who have literally spent the last couple of years at home on Zoom be so grateful to be out and be celebrated, that brought me so much. So to be in front of those students and families to congratulate them was like, this is why we do this, to see them get across those finish lines. One of our alums just opened up his second restaurant. I was there on grand opening. Didn't know him when he was an eighth grader, didn't know him in college, but I know him as an alum of our program, and be able to say, one of our Reality Changers alum, first generation student, now has two restaurants right here in San Diego.
1: And those being?
0: Ollie's Chicken and Waffles. It's amazing. If you haven't gone, please go check it out.
1: Okay, so everyone, Ollie's Chicken and Waffles.
0: Yes.
1: Make sure you visit, contribute to Reality Changers. Go visit Ollie's Chicken and
0: Yes.
1: Waffles. Now, and I remember the graduations, and I
0: Yes.
1: remember prior to the pandemic, this wonderful sort of parade of sweatshirts and
0: Yes.
1: pennants. And I remember going to the Reality Changers office and thinking, wow, isn't it great that all of these universities are you know, contributing pennants, sending them over. But those were actually the universities to which Reality Changers alums were accepted. And that was something
0: Yes.
1: absolutely,
0: Yes.
1: absolutely incredible. What else? What other things are you proud of?
0: So I'm really proud of the way I feel like the community has rallied around Reality Changers. One of my, if it's a personal claim to fame, we are the most recent recipients of the Bank of America Neighborhood Builders Award. It's a unrestricted $200,000 grant, which in fundraising, in any organization, that to be a part of that thing is like a coveted mark of approval. If you can get that somehow, I had been applying for that award for 16 years.
1: 16.
0: 16 years, and then won it last year. But it's not that I can't say that I, Tamara Craver, won it. Reality Changers won that award because of the work that we do. We really had something very valuable to show Bank of America, and they believed in us. So I take great pride in that after 16 years of trying to work, that here with Reality Changers, we won that award because that is it's a big deal. It's a really huge grant in and of itself, but the support that you get from Bank of America is also amazing. Seeing our students win these scholarships, like this year, the scholarships that are rolling in, just every day when we get text messages from students saying, I just got in here, I just got here, I just won the Chancellor's Scholarship, those things bring me so much joy that this work really matters. That every day I go to bed feeling really good about what I do because I know that just somehow, some way, Reality Changers had a role in the success of this student and they're going to take over the world. And that brings me joy.
1: And I know that the funding that is received
0: Yeah.
1: by Reality Changers, those funders receive an incredible return on investment
0: Absolutely.
1: because you do a lot with a little.
0: Yes.
1: So let me ask you this. What do you see as you look forward into the future of Reality Changers, whether it's 1, 2, or 5 years? What do you see the greatest challenges for you that lie ahead?
0: Right. The honestly, the greatest challenge for us right now is a permanent home. We've been very fortunate. We've worked really closely with the school district, and they've been very generous in giving us space in different locations. But sometimes when schools increase their enrollment, we have to move. We're 20 some years old now. Like we're grown up.
1: No.
0: We need our own home. And so we are looking for a permanent forever home for Reality Changers because I think it's also important that the message that we're sending our students and our families is we can't be transient serving a transient community. I want to have something permanent forever that forever and ever there will be a home for Reality Changers for our alumni community, our parents can always come to, and that we could be a hub for education. Other education organizations can come work with us. Our university partners can come work with us. So that is for me is probably the biggest thing on the timeline horizon for me is securing a forever home for Reality
1: And
0: Changers.
1: there's a really, really a sense of urgency
0: Very.
1: around that. And I know that although you have been transient to some degree, you've stayed within the community of
0: Yes,
1: City Heights.
0: absolutely.
1: Why is it important to be in City Heights?
0: Well, it's where we started for the most part. We started in Golden Hill, but our first office space was in City Heights. And I think we have grown and evolved because of City Heights and the

0: community that we serve in City Heights. And one of the things I learned when I first moved here is that City Heights has gone through and will continue to go through different changes, demographic changes, because it has been seen as a refugee community, where when there's, you know, influx of different communities, that's where you see it, is in City Heights. And so it is important for us to stay there. This is where we started. This is where we've grown deep roots in serving that community, the schools around it. And we work with all schools across the district, but having our home in City Heights and continuing to serve and stay in City Heights is very important to us, quite frankly.
1: And then that begs the question. I mean, you have very deep roots in City Heights, and you serve a wonderful, diverse, sort of a tapestry of students. Mm-hmm. But the demand is always going to be so great.
0: Right.
1: And the model that Reality Changers employs not only is successful in the city of San Diego and City Heights neighborhood specifically, but, you know, as you go press further eastward, mm-hmm. or you go north, or you go south, there is an overwhelming demand.
0: Correct.
1: How do you work with, you know, that great a level of need without going threadbare?
0: Right. So one of the things that we did when I first came here was to really look at our programming. And we used to have like a waiting list of about 300 students. And I didn't feel good about that. Like, that's not, I don't take pride. I wish I could serve every single student that wants to be served. I wish I could serve them. But one of the things we wanted to do is to strengthen the program here in our own backyard, is to make sure that we are reaching as many students as we possibly could in the San Diego County. And so there are so many students out there. There are so many students that across that I wish that we could tap into. So as we think about the future of Reality Changers, there should be a day when there might be a Reality Changer at another location. Mm-hmm. That's pie in the sky. That's kind of like my long-term vision for Reality Changers, because I want to be able to serve the students in their community. I think that's also very important.
1: And I think, you know, when you talk about the way that Reality Changers serves community, there is a common framework, which is incredibly successful, but everything is very much context-based and culturally based. So maybe a Reality Changers, let's say, in East County or in South Bay will have the same sort of guts, but might look very different than what you have in City Heights.
0: Right, absolutely. And maybe even in Mexico one day.
1: And let's hope so in Mexico someday soon.
0: Yes.
1: Because the need there is, you know, when we talk about the needs here and the longer term impacts of the pandemic pushing 6 months to a year back, what we're finding in Mexico and throughout Latin America is that it's 3 to 6 years pushed back. So then again, the need is pronounced, and the fact that so many learners will come across on a daily basis, it would be great for them to have a Reality Changers a little bit closer to home.
0: Yes.
1: Okay, so sense of urgency around a permanent home.
0: Yes.
1: A surging and burgeoning need, burgeoning demand. What are their challenges, Tamara?
0: I think also looking at staffing, I mean, the world has changed, and, you know, going from remote to back in person, and the people that are committed to this type of work and that will get pulled away by more money or shiny Apple computers and things like that, that as a smaller nonprofit, we may not be able to do. So we're always looking at ways to, how do we make the biggest impact for our staff as well, to keep them on board so that they are great examples for us. It hurts our students when we have staff come in and they only stay for a year, because these students get connected to the people that they serve. So really finding people that are committed to this type of work. So looking at different ways of, how do we support our staff to want to stay when another offer could come that might just be more money? And we always say more money doesn't always mean a better opportunity, but how do we make this worthwhile as well for our staff?
1: So incentivizing
0: staff. Incentivizing them in a way that doesn't break the bank.
1: That doesn't break the bank.
0: Yes.
1: Now, I know that you also have any number of volunteers. And is that something that you're looking to expand to?
0: Absolutely. We've had so many amazing volunteers. We're so grateful for our volunteers. Some people have been with us since the very beginning and still volunteer twice a week with us for 18 years, which is absolutely amazing. But we always need volunteers to help with our students, help them with their homework. We also have alumni mentors that are working with students that are on campus and have graduated recently. Really, that mentorship goes a long way. Most of our students don't have a family member that is a president of a bank or a faculty member on a college, university, or an attorney. We want to be able to give them resources to start to build their own role.

0: creating that network for themselves. So when we get a, when you have a mentor, even if that, if that person is not in the industry that the student is interested in, it's really about that person and who they know. Doors can be opened by simply who you know. And so that is something that we really try to build in for our students. So the need of volunteers to not only help with just like the homework stuff and tutoring, but also just day-to-day mentoring of a young person, resume writing, coaching on how to prepare for an interview. Again, we don't want to be experts at everything, but we want to be able to have experts that can do everything.
1: So also sounding boards.
0: Yes.
1: Somebody who can listen to your anxieties and worries, maybe a shoulder to cry on as well. Now, as you look further into the future and sort of things that you would like to do, things that you would like to see, talk perhaps a bit about where you see the interplay between reality changers and post-secondary institutions. And I know you've got programs going with San Diego, all of the locals, of course, and including UC San Diego. But what would you like to see? How would you like to see those relationships grow?
0: Oh, great question. I would really like to see those grow in a way that can continue to be organic and not just transactional. Not just, you know, but really a true partnership. So looking at how can we do dual enrollment for our students? What is a, what would be a privilege and an honor for a student to be a part of our program if they can come out with a an AA degree from being a part of Reality Changers that then positions them differently to go into a four-year institution? And really getting those students across the finish line. That to me is the most important. So building those strong relationships internally for our university partners to really say, you know, Morgan, here's 20 of my students that are here. I need your help. We need hands on these students at all times. We need eyes on these students at all times. How do we support these students? And it's not a punitive thing. It's a supportive thing. If a student is having challenges, somebody needs to know. Who knows immediately that this student is having a trouble in financial aid? Who knows if this student is having housing issues? We have to have a built-in support system on these campuses that will support our students all the way through.
1: And it's interesting that you sort of really talk about a seamless model of support. And, you know, whether it is community colleges or state universities or the University of California, some of the private institutions, really having a much more learner-centric focus and not just in terms of you're going to get out of this class with an A, but we are going to lessen the degree of anxiety, lessen the degree of stress as you go through. And I think that really speaks to Reality Changers is not just getting you to the door, but really getting you in and making sure that you get through. Then even looking further into the future, how do you see Reality Changers in you know, had you your druthers, how could Reality Changers really transform the educational landscape writ large? So really structural changes in the way that we educate for equity.
0: Yes. I would love for Reality Changers to be a voice for universities of support to really talk about that transition into college for a first-generation student. So I think historically, over my career, I've always heard universities and colleges say, we want more first-generation students. We want this demographic. We want this. But are they truly prepared to serve that population? And I think that's where Reality Changers can be a partner and a voice with universities and colleges, is really to talk about things that that people don't think about. I can, if you don't mind, I'll give you an example.
1: Please.
0: And this was a previous experience I had. We were sending students from Los Angeles across the country to upstate New York. And you're talking about cold weather, distance from the airport, all of these things. But one of the first things that happened is our students showed up and they none of them had parents with them. So first day of school on campus, no parent to help you move into the dorm. So they're already...
1: And that's part of the experience. I mean, that's part, it's, you know, sort of a rite of passage. In a
0: so there was always, there was a moment of like otherness, like, oh, wait, like, I don't have a mom here to help me lug my bags up the, you know, to the dorm. Then it also became when they went to the bookstore, they didn't have a credit card to buy their books. Another moment of like pause. And so the conversation that we had with university officials was like, this can't just be a them problem. I bet you probably have a lot more students like this. And they found immediately that there were hundreds of students that were experiencing it. But because we were partnering with them, they saw the problem from a different lens.

0: And that prompted them to change how they supported students coming on campus for the first time.
1: Mm-hmm. And it really causes a reevaluation of priorities.
0: Yes.
1: So we're not just saying, okay, we've achieved our first gen admissions goals.
0: Right.
1: But then what? What about the first day? What about the first year?
0: Yes.
1: Second year and third year? So you're really talking about sort of broader sweeping changes.
0: Mm-hmm.
1: Not so much in the structures of institutions, but the way that we interact with learners.
0: Mm-hmm.
1: Tamara, it has been an absolute pleasure to have you here. I know that we will continue this conversation in another episode that is focused on the incredible work being done by Reality Changers. But for now, on behalf of myself, Morgan Appel, Assistant Dean for the Division of Extended Studies at UC San Diego, and my guest, Tamara Craver, President and CEO of Reality Changers, I appreciate you taking the time to join into our creative conversation, and we'll look forward to seeing you next time.

0: Thinking about college? 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

0: Doho Suh, Fallen Star, 2012.
1: We followed Doho's work for a while before inviting him to the campus. He's thought about how your home is a part of you. He wanted to make this a physical house that had come from afar. People have compared it to the Wizard of Oz and the tornado picking up the house and sending it up into the air.
0: This project, more than any other piece in the Stuart collection, involved a collaboration of different people and different disciplines. It was an experiment like all the others, but it was the most complicated, the most complex from a standpoint of construction and design. The cottage was built down on Warren Mall, where everybody could see it over a period of months, along with a sign showing its eventual resting place. And then one day in November, it was hoisted up to the top of the building. The construction workers, the company that orchestrated the whole thing, Pacific Southwest Structures, were truly brilliant in making this completely unique and intricate thing come off. This artwork does something and exists on different levels in a way that I have never seen, that I think is unique among all works of art in public space, because it is on the one hand so very, very public, way up on top of the building and visible for miles around. And then on the other hand, it has this abrupt and amazing look from directly below, cantilevered out over the side. And then, as you get closer to it and go upstairs and go into the garden and go into the house itself, it acquires this very, very personal dimension.
1: The house is very familiar once you're in. It is familiar, but it is not familiar feeling. You have to adjust, just as Doho did when he came here. You have to adjust both mentally and physically, in the case of this house, to your

0: new surroundings. Of course, we had to furnish the house, and it had to have wallpaper. The wallpaper guy was luckily a perfectionist. It's on a tilt, so it was very hard. There's not a plumb line in the whole house. There are comfortable couches and chairs. Everything scaled down. We found smallish things in thrift shops and around. Some of it is genuine antique, and some of it is not. But it's a mix, like all homes, of various sort of household items, including family photographs, including a television which works. There are clocks that have the correct time. There are lights that come on at night. It does appear that somebody is living there.
1: And the garden is intimate. It's scaled down. The bricks of the pathway, the furniture inside and out in the garden is scaled down. All of the plants are selected because they have smaller leaves and because they can be seen as slightly miniaturized. The house itself is about 80% of full size, so it feels like a full-size house, but it feels like a very, very small house. The door jamb, for instance, is somewhat lower than a normal door jamb. A tall person has to duck when they step inside. Nothing in the house is straight, except for one thing, the chandelier that hangs straight down from the ceiling, which looks, for all the world, like an incredibly, magically levitated chandelier.
0: There were many who said it couldn't be done. How could you possibly do this? But with persistence and the collaboration and cooperation of this whole team, we made it happen. And we think it's an unforgettable one that will be in many people's minds for generations to come.

So we've known for a very long time that environmental factors such as cognitive enrichment, exercise, social interaction, also disease and aging, can influence cognition. We are looking at all of these aspects and trying to figure out how they affect spatial memory, and in particular the encoding of space.

Hi, everybody. My name is Juan Carlos Carranza, and I'm here today to talk to you about the Student Success Coaching Program, a program to empower first-generation college students to achieve their goals. We're an initiative that's a partnership between UC San Diego's Student Affairs and the undergraduate colleges to partner with academic advising to really provide students with a customized support system for their journey at UCSD. So to get started, I want to talk a little bit about what it means to be first-gen. The University of California system defines first-gen as neither parent having completed a four-year degree, meaning that neither parent completed a bachelor's degree, went to college for 4 years. And while that sounds like a very generic description, we understand that the first-gen experience is something that can encompass a wide range of experiences. And that because of that, first-gen students may face very unique opportunities and challenges as they try to navigate the four-year college experience here at UCSD. So what our program really aims to do is provide students with some of that support and some of that foundation and infrastructure that they might not have as easy access to as students whose families and immediate networks are more familiar with the four-year college process. So a little bit about the first-gen population at UC San Diego specifically. About 37% of undergraduate students at UC San Diego identify as first-generation. And about 35% of those first-gen students are Latinx. The thing about first-gen is it's what we call a hidden identity. So not everybody can see who's first-gen. You can't look around a room and assume who's first-gen. And so sometimes that can feel like a very isolating experience because you don't know who shares that first-gen identity and experience with you. So what we try to do at the Success Coaching Program is to help students understand what that identity means, feel empowered by it, and try to build connections around that identity. So to talk a little bit more about the program, I'll go into what success coaching actually is. So who are we? What is this program? We really think about success coaching as your personalized team of advocates who provide you with a customized support to make sure you achieve your goals and maximize your college experience. We recognize that every student at UCSD is unique and you have your own strengths, backgrounds, and goals. And we want to make sure that you find your specific pathway at UCSD to help you achieve those. And that will look different for every student. And so we want to make sure that you understand what your goals are, what your strengths are, and really use those to your advantage to make the most out of your college experience. So who are we and how do we work? Each student in the Success Coaching Program gets what we call their success team. And who this is a professional success coach who's a staff member who is trained to work with you one-on-one. Like myself, there's about one of us at each of the undergraduate colleges. And also a team of undergraduate peer coaches. These are current UCSD students who've been trained to support you, and again, whose experiences are closer to you and who may share some tips and tricks about what their experiences have been like along the way. And how do we work? So we work with you one-on-one, either in person or virtually, to connect about whatever challenges or goals you may have. Everything from learning how to study for your classes to reviewing your resume and sending out your grad school applications. We really work with students across their 4 or 5 years at UCSD to make the most out of their journey. In addition to our one-on-one coaching, we also provide students with personalized success plans. Again, knowing that each student has a unique pathway, has a distinct major, and has their own unique goals to really try to understand what do they want their time at UCSD to look like? What's a combination of classes, internships, extracurriculars that will make them get the most out of their undergraduate career. We also offer skills-based workshops, everything from how do you craft a cover letter to how do you reach out to a professor and what do you even do in office hours? Again, to really give students the technical and the practical advice that they might need to really make their journey their own. And then finally, we have a wealth of online resources and materials that students can use when they're not meeting with us one-on-one. We have a whole course on Canvas that provides students with different activities, videos, readings that they can do to really think about how are they getting the most out of college? How are they attending office hours, applying for the right kinds of jobs, getting the right kind of co-curricular activities, really making sure that you have all the tools that you need to make your time at UCSD your own. We recognize that everyone's college journey is unique. And so we want to work with you to uncover what your unique strengths are, to create a roadmap of what college should look like for you. So there are certain milestones that every student wants to hit throughout their time at UCSD. And so we work with you to identify, one, what are those milestones? And two, what do you need to get there? And how can we work together? And how can you use all of the resources that UCSD has at your disposal to your advantage?
And you don't have to take my word for it. We have a quote from our most recent student satisfaction survey where one student shared their experience. They said that what was most beneficial to them was having someone to talk to where they could lay out their plans and goals for the quarter and be guided on how to move forward to succeed. They felt that it was a safe space for them to celebrate their achievements, whether big or small, and they were encouraged to always do more. Overall, the advice, guidance, and motivation provided by coaching was super helpful. And we hope that you get the same kind of experience through success coaching, again, to feel empowered about who you are, what you want to do, and how you can make the most of your time here, and to be celebrated for who you are and for all that you do. We really like to celebrate the big wins, but also the small wins. So even when a student goes to office hours for the first time, if you're meeting with a TA for the first time, if you're getting your first midterm grade back and you want to celebrate that, we want to make sure that we're there for you with the challenges and also with the successes. And if you want to learn more about our program, we encourage you to get connected with us. You can follow us on Instagram at @UCSC_successcoaching or to visit our website at successcoaching.ucsc.edu to learn more about our program, learn more about our staff and the people who make success coaching work, and to get excited about potentially making a one-on-one appointment with us. We hope to see you there, and we're so excited for you to potentially engage with our program. Thank you again.

the role of the human is fundamentally different. It's not about execution anymore. It's all about oversight. It's about an elevation of what the human actually is going to do, needs to do in this agentic AI era. And also something we're going to talk about a little bit more.

The Department of Obstetrics, Gynecology, and Reproductive Science at UC San Diego Health is committed to equitable and just care for every patient. Our Culture and Justice Quorum meets regularly, and we are engaged in educating all members of our team, physicians, nurses, everyone who works in our clinics and on labor and delivery, students and trainees, about best practices for equitable care. As part of this, we teach our medical students about the reproductive justice movement. The following presentation is a brief history of reproductive justice that our third-year medical students view during their obstetrics and gynecology rotation before they participate in an exercise designed to teach them how to apply the principles during real-life patient encounters. I hope that this information is both interesting to the community and demonstrates our commitment to continual education and improvement so we can better serve you, our community. Reproductive justice was born out of a movement led by Black women who recognized that the mainstream fight for reproductive rights focused on abortion did not take into consideration the intersectional needs of Black women and other marginalized communities. They believed that the pro-choice movement failed to acknowledge that multiple systems of oppression work together to limit access to reproductive health care for Black women and other marginalized communities. In 1994, a group of Black women gathered in Chicago to draft a statement in response to the Clinton administration's proposed universal health care plan. They coined the term reproductive justice and published a statement in the Washington Post with more than 800 signatures titled Black Woman on Universal Healthcare Reform, demanding reform that covers the full range of reproductive services. In 1997, Sister Song was formed by 16 organizations led by women of color to advocate for the reproductive needs of their communities. To date, Sister Song remains the only national coalition in the U.S. consisting of women of color working to ensure reproductive rights for all marginalized communities. Sister Song defines reproductive justice as the human right to maintain personal bodily autonomy, have children, not have children, and parent the children we have in safe and sustainable communities. Sister Song believes that reproductive justice is a human right. Reproductive justice is about access, not choice. And reproductive justice is not just about abortion. While abortion access is critical, and women of color and other marginalized communities additionally have difficulty accessing contraception, pre- and postnatal care, STI screening and care, safe homes, livable wages, and much more. These factors are equally important to achieving the goal of bodily autonomy and the right to have or not have children for all. Our understanding and application of reproductive justice must be rooted in the knowledge of the history of reproductive oppression. The U.S. has a long history of exploitation of bodies of Black women. During slavery, women were subjected to systemic rape, and their value was attached to their fertility. This oppression did not end with the end of slavery. Throughout the 20th century, eugenic ideologies were used to justify thousands of involuntary or coerced sterilizations. In 1927, the U.S. Supreme Court case Buck v. Bell established legal authority for sterilizing incarcerated individuals. During the 1930s and 40s, the North Carolina's Eugenics Commission sterilized approximately 8,000 people. 5,000 of those women were Black. Forms of reproductive oppression continue today. 12 states continue to have family caps on their welfare programs. Individuals detained by ICE or incarcerated in public institutions continue to face coercive sterilization. Thank you for viewing our presentation. We've only touched the surface of the history of reproductive injustice in this country and the reproductive justice movement. There are many topics we are unable to delve into, but I encourage

encourage you to learn more about these issues. To learn more about what the Department of Obstetrics, Gynecology, and Reproductive Science at UCSD is doing to foster a culture that values diversity, equity, inclusion, belonging, and justice, I encourage you to visit the Culture and Justice website.

0: Even if we are essentially embodied, our present embodiments may not be our only embodiments. This will be philosophy, so in addressing the question of the afterlife, I'll be working with both hands behind my back. There'll be no appeal to theological considerations and no reliance on religious experience.
1: You're watching UCTV.

0: Hello, everybody. I'm Mai Nguyen, Director of the Design Lab. And joining me today is Henry Brady, a Director of Research at California 100. I know the students are used to seeing Karthik here. So this is his counterpart here. Karthik is in Washington, D.C. again, so he couldn't make it here today. Henry is the former dean of the Goldman School of Public Policy at UC Berkeley. I want to give a shout out to our sponsors because this is our last Design at Large, and our sponsors have been so wonderful in supporting this effort. So the Qualcomm Institute, the San Diego Supercomputer Center, and the Burnham Center for Community Advancement. And the Burnham Center is very much interested in this topic that we're going to be talking about today, which is the future of work and higher education. In fact, they're working on this issue in the community, and so this is a special topic for them to support. Today we have a very special Design at Large because not only are we hosting this in one location, but actually three locations. So welcome to those who are on Zoom and YouTube virtually. And then also those in the Design and Innovation Building here, our brand new state-of-the-art building on UCSD's La Jolla campus. And then also we have an audience at Park and Market downtown San Diego. So yes, there's our Park and Market audience there. So hi, Mary. Mary Walshock is Associate Vice Chancellor for Public Programs and is going to be our host for downtown. And Mary, tell us the significance of connecting UC San Diego to the downtown community and how this building, the building that you're in, and our building here on campus will modernize our educational delivery.
1: No. Well, very, very quickly to those of you on the UCSD campus, we have almost 30 people here at Park and Market, an equivalent number. Some of them are UCSD students who dared the trolley ride. We even have a couple of professors in the audience who have other business downtown. And it speaks why this is an important adjunct to the research, teaching, and public service role of UC San Diego. Because where we're located is on the trolley line, close to city government, close to the military, close to first-generation communities, all of which are important to the research and teaching mission of the university. So we have faculty drop-in offices, classrooms, conference and meeting rooms. We have a cinema, theater, performing arts theater, and even a cafe. So we are so excited about the way in which Park and Market will integrate with the life of UC San Diego in all its dimensions. And today, colleagues, this is our first attempt at web streaming with our new Qualcomm screen. So be patient, but also be excited. Because once we get this right, we will be sending lots of good programming to the campus, and the campus will be sending lots of good programming downtown. So thanks, Mai, for the experiment today.
0: Thanks, Mary, for taking me up on the experiment. So, Henry, I'm going to turn to you.

0: How California is preparing young people for the changing economy.
1: Great. It's wonderful to be here. And hello to downtown. That's tremendous to have that linkage and to be doing that. Also, I'm just struck with how much construction is going on here at UC San Diego, which is

It's really great to be partnering with the Design Lab here at UC San Diego. Thank you. Really appreciate it. Cal 100 is started out by taking 13 different areas and doing reports on those. We've released those reports in groups of three or four. We're about to have our final release June 1st of all the ones having to do with fiscal policy and governance. But we just had recently our release of reports on arts, culture, and entertainment, the future of the workforce, and the future of education. And those three go together. Today we're going to focus on just two of them. That's really plenty. And let me give you a little bit of the background that comes out of our reports in thinking about the future of those areas. I think you got to start with this, that California has a real inequality problem. We have had a hollowing out of the middle class in the state of California. California was built on the middle class and on the aerospace jobs that were created in the 40s and 50s here in California. Those jobs are disappearing as we get a de-skilling of the workforce and lots of low-wage jobs, and then a tremendous skilling of the report of the workforce with respect to high-wage jobs, but not much in the middle. And that's a real issue for the future of California and, frankly, for the future of America. And this is, of course, an area in which when you have that kind of hollowing out, that's a problem for marginalized communities, which have always been behind everybody else and not given the chances they should have been given, and now they're given even fewer chances for the future. With the growth of low and high wage jobs, we've got to think of ways to solve problems of creating new jobs that will be better jobs. It's not clear that AI is going to solve the problem. It may make things worse. That started out by causing lots of repetitive jobs to be replaced by artificial intelligence. And now it's actually taking jobs that require more skill and finding ways to replace people in doing those kinds of things. And so that is a real question for California and for the nation as what the future of work will look like. And then you add into that mixture Zoom and the possibility of doing work remotely. What's interesting about that is that really helps the high end, doesn't much help the low end in terms of skill, wages and skills. Service jobs still pretty much have to show up. The person who cleans the building has to show up. The person who delivers the groceries has to show up. And therefore, Zoom is a great benefit to one group, but the group that's already advantaged, not the disadvantaged group. How will higher education respond to that? And that's what we want to talk about today. Will it just go a traditional way and keep doing what it's doing? There's a lot to be said for that. In-person education, as we've all learned, I was the dean of the Goldman School for 12 years. The last 2 years were awful when we had to do it via Zoom. We lost so much. The networks, the social networks that are created on a campus are part of why people come to a campus, so that they can get to know their fellow students, faculty members, and staff. Those were all broken with COVID and led to all sorts of difficulties and problems. So there's a lot to be said for traditional education. But we still have a situation where we could maybe think about new models. For example, unbundling. Maybe we're going to have smaller degrees. And in fact, all the way to perhaps the fact that you could take a course almost anywhere and get credit for that almost anywhere. And how will that look as we try to replace the current situation where you have to enroll at a university and be registered, and then you can get courses. And indeed, places like Berkeley often don't count courses that you take elsewhere. This would be a radically different model where those courses would count and would help you towards degrees. So unbundling is one thing. Another thing is, what's the role of the private sector in all of this? Private sector is increasingly, Google and other companies are providing training for people. Is the private sector going to become more and more involved in training, and where does that leave universities? And does that mean maybe that the unbundling model has a lot to be said for it, because universities could partner with those private corporations and provide ways for people to take some courses at Google, but some courses at the University of California, Berkeley, or San Diego. And then I think the final question is what's education going to look like in the future? Is it going to continue to be a public good? The trend has been, certainly in higher education, is to privatize it. More and more people have to pay a large fraction of their tuition to universities. It used to be that you could do it essentially for free in the state of California. Can't do that anymore at either the CSUs or the University of California. Are we going to go more and more in that direction with privatization?
which

0: probably increase income inequality? Or are we going to go in another direction where we're going to recognize it as a public good? And how are we going to match the notion that it's a public good with all the other changes that I've just described? That's a real challenge, and that's what our panel is going to talk about.
1: Great. Thank you, Henry. I remember being able to work and then write a check for my tuition when I went to college, and I don't think that you can do that now, right? So I have the pleasure of asking the first question to the panelists. So let's welcome our panelists here. So EVC Simmons, I'm going to start with you. Elizabeth Simmons is the Executive Vice Chancellor at UC San Diego. She is the Chief Academic Officer and is responsible for policies and decisions relating to all academic programs. So students in the room, you should thank her for creating this wonderful academic environment for us all to learn and grow. She is also an extraordinarily accomplished scholar. She is a theoretical physicist. And also, I know from personal experience, a fierce advocate for equity in the academy. Elizabeth, in this country, we rely on institutions of higher education, mostly public institutions, such as the UC system, to educate students and provide the research to meet the 21st century economy. And that it increasingly involves learning and innovation. What are the innovations and challenges for higher education in California? Can you speak to that? And also, what innovative programs or practices at UC San Diego are you excited about in terms of preparing students for the future workforce?
2: You know, California has a really long history of being at the forefront of social and technological change and advancement. But if the pandemic has shown us anything, it's that history can be very quickly disrupted and upended. And so we can't count on California automatically being at the forefront. We have to work at it now. And our capacity to continue to lead will depend on our ability to adapt. Now, I think one of the things that my distinguished colleague just pointed out is the problems of is higher education going to continue to be a public good as opposed to something each individual has to figure out for themselves? And in addition, just the question of, we've relied on higher education as a path for social mobility. That's been something that we've come to think of as a given. But when we look at the educational disparities that people face coming into college, let alone going through college, we realize that it's not a given that higher education is going to lead to social mobility if you can't get in the door in the first place, or if you're not set up to graduate successfully without some huge amount of debt, for example. And so we really have to think again, and we have to design a better way forward. So what we're doing at UC San Diego is using an approach called collective impact to try to erase the opportunity gaps that are separating students of different demographic groups from one another in the opportunities that they have to succeed educationally. And collective impact means taking a structured approach to collaboration where you pull together common data sets, common methods, common goals, and figure out how to bring a lot of separate efforts that perhaps were each impacting a small group of people in different parts of the university and get them all to pull together so that together we can erase the opportunity gaps for all of our students, all of our staff, all of our faculty, and help everybody succeed. And as the Executive Vice Chancellor, it's my aspiration that we use this collective impact approach to become a truly inclusive, student-centered, research-focused, service-oriented university. And that means that we need to scale up the size and the interdisciplinarity of our research collaborations and make sure that all of our students have a chance to participate in research and internships to prepare them for what the workforce is going to be. We have to be as proud of educational innovation as we have been of our scholarship. And we have to make sure that this impacts absolutely everyone on campus and not leaving anybody out. And so a few of the key ways that we're doing this is to be unified in how we make sure that every student has access to high-impact practices like summer bridge programs or access to being part of undergraduate research. We are unifying our approach to pipeline development and workforce preparation through a lot of programs that our Division of Extended Studies, including all the work at Park and Market that's being done now, our work of enrollment management, our work with our our CREATE Center for Educational Equity, to make sure that we're really paying attention to who's coming to the university and how. And a big thing that we're doing right now is really investing in the design lab, because the design lab is a source of a lot of innovative thinking and innovative practices that invite all students to come here to participate in design thinking, to experience it hands-on in the maker lab spaces and in the basement spaces as well. And we're investing up to a dozen new faculty hires to be made with the design lab across all of the areas of the university, so we can collectively embrace design as a principle of the university to help us do better. So that's just sort of a hint of where we're going.
1: Thank you. Music to my ears, investment in the design lab. Lenny, I'm going to turn to you next. Lenny Mendonca was the chief economic and business advisor to Governor Gavin Newsom and the chair of the California High-Speed Rail Authority. He is a senior partner emeritus of McKinsey & Company and a lecturer on inequality at Stanford Business School. Lenny, you know, I'm a product of the California school system. I grew up here in the 1970s. And the school systems here were among the best in the country. And then we had Proposition 13 come. And students in this class know we've talked about Prop 13 in that it reduces our ability to raise revenue through property taxes, right? Which affects schools. So we have this reduction in school investment, and this impacts the ability for social mobility through education, through quality education. What are we doing in California to address this? Because we have less revenue, less investment in schools, and we're trying to bridge the education gap.
3: So first of all, I'm speaking for myself and not on behalf of anybody else with prior employers or otherwise, so these are my personal opinions. Prop 13 was passed the year that I was a senior in high school. And I was one of the editors of the yearbook, and I pulled my yearbook out recently, and all of the yearbook was about how Prop 13 was going to destroy public education. And I think it was largely correct. California has found a way to overcome the aggregate level of revenues from taxes through higher personal income taxes. And so what's happened is, and we just governor put out a budget proposal with nearly $100 billion surplus. That's all driven by high income earners, particularly capital gains taxes. So California has higher on marginal personal and income taxes, but lower property taxes than most other states, including places like Texas. So part of the challenge is, if you're going to not be as dependent on high income earners, which creates volatility, there are ways to work around that, like reserves and using those surpluses for one-time or infrastructure investments rather than building them to the ongoing budget, which is most of what the last two governors have done. But there's also a challenge of how do you find the right revenue stream that's more stable and that property taxes can do. I think that's a very good discussion that ought to be and will be on the agenda going forward. I think to be more controversial about it, in my view, not only did Prop 13 create those challenges for the budget, which have been partly overcome by other mechanisms, but it's really created second and third order effects that are even more consequential than that. Prop 13 has effectively been a transfer of wealth to wealthier, older homeowners, many of whom are white, away from renters and lower income earners, most of whom in the state of California since then have been people of color. My daughter bought a house less than a mile from me 10 years after I bought mine. Her house is half as big as mine, and I pay less property tax than she does because of Prop 13. That's not fair. That means she has to pay more every month for her house than I do just because of the protections that come in Prop 13. But in addition, it has severed the link between local economic development and investment in public schools. It's moved that all up to the state level that again gets reallocated through complex formulas. And so we really need to think not just about the aggregate revenue levers, but what it's done to other incentives to ensure that we are investing in our K-12 education. And it's not just K-12 education. That volatility creates big challenges for public higher education. Public higher education, excluding community colleges, which are protected under Prop 98, are one of the last pieces of the budget that don't have their own protection to the volatility. So whenever there's a big downturn, higher ed takes a hit and they never build back up to what it was before. Now, and we happen to be in the part of an economic cycle, particularly the financial market cycle, at least until earlier this year, that the revenues are good. And so there is a lot of money coming into post-secondary education, including the UC system and CSU system. But it's still only making up from what it wasn't before. And it is much more aggressively tied to an expectation of outcomes, which I think is totally appropriate. The Governor's Compact has a set of objectives that will have a multi-year commitment to resources so that the university and the CSU system can plan for that, but it has some commitments for enrollment growth, for graduation levels, for closing the achievement gap, which are all the things that we want our public university system to be doing to continue its enormous part of a success in the state of California. So I think Prop 13 is among the most consequential elements of California that's making economic mobility hard. Not just because of the volatility, not just because of the disconnect and the less funding for public education, but also because Prop 13 has helped create an environment where it's disadvantaging younger, less affluent people, and it's regressive and giving the resources to those who already have it. So if we're going to do something about all of those things, we need to do something about Prop 13. And the last thing I'll say is that one of the most challenging elements to ongoing economic success in the state of California and business growth, particularly in the kind of middle jobs that Henry was talking about, are that we're not building enough housing. Housing costs too much because there's more demand than there is supply. We have to build more housing if we want to lower the cost of living in the state of California. Prop 13 and other things that came on that makes it really a disincentive for local municipalities to do housing development. So all you put that all together, and yes, Prop 13 is a huge problem. It's going to be really hard to overcome, and it may not come in one bite, but it is something that we actually have to tackle.
1: I know this is probably a longer question than we have time for, but I'm curious, later on you can tell me whether or not there's a chance to eliminate Prop 13, if that's ever going to happen. But I'm going to turn to Zach Pardos, who's an associate professor of education at UC Berkeley, and he studies adaptive learning and AI. And his research focuses on knowledge representation and recommender system approaches to increasing upward mobility in post-secondary education. He's worked a lot with K-12 educators and students, working to integrate educational technology into curriculum as a formative assessment tool. So, Zach, California's at the forefront of technological innovations, right? With automation, artificial intelligence, robotics. And this is going to radically transform our labor market. How are educators preparing our students for the skills necessary for the future work?
4: Thank you for that question and for hosting us here. So what are these educational technologies? What are their relevance to the future of work and to the future of higher ed? As part of this report that we put together for this California 100 project, we chronicled some of these technologies. And some of the trending technologies have a common principle to them. They're called adaptive learning technologies or computer adaptive tutoring. And the main principle behind this is that the system constantly assesses students, and then it draws from a pool of digital educational resources to tailor an educational resource to the level of understanding a student is at. And so they're thought to be relatively efficient for upskilling or use for programs like Summer Bridge at Berkeley, where we can admit more students than we would have otherwise. Students who perhaps aren't up to college level math, but through the application of this tool, they can get up to college level math in a summer. Now, these technologies aren't good for everything. They're mainly used in STEM. Also, they haven't been shown to be good for learning 21st century skills or facilitating

0: social networks, substantive interactions needed for that. But where they are applied, significant learning gains have been found. So what's the relevance of these kinds of systems to the future of work? Well, the more technology displaces jobs, and it is starting with jobs that don't require a college degree, transportation, food industry, but it is already and will increasingly apply to jobs that do. These kind of technologies are being explored and applied to help learners, people from industry, pivot, right? Upskill in another industry that's not taken over by AI. So in higher education, we're also seeing some of the ingress of private industry. For example, Udacity offers, Udacity is a California-based company that offers micro degrees and uses some of this adaptive learning technology. So one of the questions when we think about the future of education and higher education is, as all of these people are looking for upskilling, they're looking to pivot, are they going to look to public education to get that re-education, or are they going to look to private industry to get these efficient upskilling experiences that tailor to their background knowledge and make efficient use of educational resources? In our report, we detail both futures, one in which it becomes a 100% private industry enterprise, and the other in which public institutions like the UC system and California Community College and CSU system are able to leverage technology in order to retain their value. And the two things I want to leave you with, or to put out there, that public education has as values over private industry, one is content. We have so much content. We have the faculty, we have courses, more than 100,000 courses across the system. That's a lot of content. And private industry struggles to have this content. That's why they partner with institutions like 2U partners with schools to offer masters online using the pedagogy and course material of the institution. So what do we need to do in order to be competitive with industry? We need to better use the resources at our disposal, like that adaptive learning scenario. Or this is one way forward, right? How to make efficient use of our educational resources, many of which are now offered online as options because of the pandemic. Some faculty will continue to offer them online. So if you're a student in the system, how do we allow you to take any course across the whole system? 100,000 course catalog, can you imagine that? That'd be great. The system already allows massive cross-registration, but what it's missing is students take courses that satisfy a requirement. You know, we'd love it if there was the capacity to take a course for fun, and certainly you can, but people have a limited amount of financial aid, so they have to prioritize satisfying requirements. But it's a very laborious task to map different courses to requirements of different degree programs. So we can use technology to do that kind of mapping and thus open up the whole catalog for students to take courses and then potentially adapt those courses to them. The other advantage that the system has over industry is data. Gavin Newsom's been talking about building a cradle to career data system. So if public education is able to utilize that to do something like I described adaptive learning, what that does, but do it in higher education, that is understand the background of a learner so it can tailor future degrees, future courses, maybe even future certificates, then public education will have a lasting impact and will be a competitive option versus industry.
1: Imagine taking a class anywhere in the UC system, right? That's really transcending space. Peter, I'm going to turn to you. Peter is the CEO of San Diego Workforce Partnership. He and his team have transformed SDWP and really reimagined workforce development delivery. They manage a countywide network of full-service career centers with an emphasis on underserved populations. Peter, given that you run a countywide network of career centers, what can you tell us about some key workforce trends? And if you had some advice for college students, theoretically, what would you say to them if they're graduating this year in terms of being prepared for the workforce?
2: Well, first of all, a big shout out to Mary Walshock and the Park and Market team. We're housed down there as an adjunct to what we do, and Mary's vision is really cool. If you haven't been down there, it's a beautiful building, mixed-use space where nonprofits are there so we can collaborate and TAD with the BCCA. So great partners. Future of work, in our world of workforce development, just to give a little bit of context, the federal government funds public workforce development. So there's what's called a workforce board, which we are. There's 570 of them around the country. We get Department of Labor money based upon formulas and needs, and then we deploy that through the Career Center network, where people come to us who primarily have been dislocated, laid off, and during the pandemic, it was through the roof, of course. And then we're also supporting employers, so we get what's called the WARN notice, worker reduction notice, and we got a flood of them. Thankfully, things are coming back, but during that traumatic time, people are coming to us, but they can't come to our physical location, so we had to pivot to online, and we continue to do a hybrid, and that's important. But I really feel at the essence that workforce development and supporting people is really a human-based activity. Technology can make it better, and it's a great partner to it, but we can't escape the one-to-one human encounter that helps people learn those 21st century skills and really navigate the world. Advice for college graduates, I don't know if I'm in the best place to do it, because my focus is really around the people who are really left behind right now. There's a real inequity in our world that we see every day, and the inequity and inequality exacerbated during COVID. My focus is on people who are in these low wage positions and wanting to move up in their career. If you're working in that low-wage job and you don't have the requisite skills that an employer is looking for in a brand new field, how do you get them? That's a huge barrier. How do you do that? How do you do that affordably? How do you do that while you're working full-time and raising a family and just trying to navigate? So it's our job to figure that out, to make it accessible, affordable, if not free, so people can get short-term rapid training so that they can get the foot in the door to move on in their career. So that's where our focus is. We reach in the neighborhood of 70,000 people in our region annually who are coming to us, again, either laid off or in transition or working and really desiring that next step, but they need the support. Higher ed is not for many that we serve, but we've also created an innovative initiative in the past 3 years with Mary and Extension, where we created the still the first and only workforce-related income share agreement initiative in the country. I'm really proud of it, because what that is in a nutshell is, instead of that student loan that you take on and pay off when you get that great job, all the risk is on the student. In an income share agreement, we raised philanthropic dollars in partnership with Mary, pay the way for students to go through Extension, 9 to 12 months, get that skill. They then pay back to the fund a portion of future income for a limited period of time when they make an income threshold, and then it's a pay-it-forward model, and it's working. And it's that's another way that we try to approach this, to support people where they are so that they can get into the education that they need in order to make that progress in their community. And lastly, again, where my focus and our team's focus is about people who are being left behind, and there's thousands and millions around the country. We have this crisis in our country called opportunity youth, or disconnected youth. Opportunity is a better term than you're disconnected. It's opportunity in order to reach kids. But these are 16 to 24 year olds, many of that age in this room, but 16 to 24 year olds who are not working and not in school. Before the pandemic, that number was north of 5 million in our country. That's just tragic. And if they don't have the opportunity to be in the workforce, to develop the skills, to advance in their career, the bad outcomes are highly likely, and we have to get ahead of that. And that means re-engaging them through the K-12 system in innovative ways, which is another big area of focus for us. And then we have to close that gap, because in our region, that number we measure every year, more than measure, it starts with data and then you can act on it, but that number is at least 40,000 in our region, not working, not in school. Imagine Petco Park full. of kids in that range who don't have the next step in their career figured out and have barriers from the opportunity gap. But it's also an awareness gap that even becomes before that, because they weren't provided with the opportunity to even know what's out there because of their zip code and the neighborhood in which they're born, and they don't have the opportunity to navigate out of it. So that's where our thinking is and our focus. But I'm optimistic, even given some of that, because if we do the right interventions, intentionally reach out to people who are not provided the same good luck, fortune of being born in a great home or a zip code, they deserve our support in order to help them achieve their potential.
3: Well, great. Thanks for some wonderful laying out some of the issues here. Peter, I'm going to just come to you real quickly and ask for a quick answer on this, which is, are the community colleges, the CSUs, and the UCs helping enough to solve the problem that you're working on?
2: I know more in the community college space because we do partner with them in extension. When we do a real meaningful collaborative thing instead of just talk about it, then yes, there's too much talk and we're all about action. So like with Mary's support, we created an income share agreement that is now helping people go from making less than $20 an hour or unemployed to an average wage of over $60,000 and some making six figures with quick, affordable training. So it can be done, but I'm a big fan of the CSUs and the whole UC system, and we try to partner in any way we can that's really meaningful.
3: Great, thank you. Lenny, let me go to you. You've thought a lot and been involved, in fact, in thinking about funding for higher education in California. What is your assessment of how well the community colleges, the CSUs, and the UCs are doing in meeting their obligations to educate the people in California?
4: Well, first of all, I think we need to start with a factual statement that we have the premier public post-secondary education system in the world. There's nothing that's even close, and that's at all levels. The research universities have created the technology and the intellectual property and the capabilities in individuals that have funded California's innovation success. And the CSU is the largest public system of four-year degrees in the country, and the community college system is the largest two-year degree system. So they're terrific assets for the state. The things that the governor has proposed in the budget are part of what they need to improve on. We need to be much more inclusive and creating all kinds of openness and continue to make available seats for the population that is eligible for them. It's just a horrible thing to have someone go through the K-12 system, meet all the requirements, and then not able to get into post-secondary education. So they need to meet those. They need to be much better. This is less true of the UC system. It's more true of CSU and the community colleges at getting people to and through and a degree in a reasonable amount of time. The worst possible outcome is if you start a post-secondary degree, take out a bunch of college debt, and don't get the degree, you're actually worse off economically if you had not started at all. That will help with the first one, because the more people get through faster, the more spots that open up. And then finally, and this just isn't an issue with the education system, it's an issue with employers, we need to get better at ensuring that the skills that we are providing people are matched with what employers are looking for. And that's as much on employers as it is on the education system. They need to be specific about what they are. They need to be tangible about what they are. And they need to hire based on those skills rather than on resumes and proxies for those skills. So I think we're good and the possibility of great. And there's no better economic mobility lever in the country than K-12 and then the post-secondary education system in the state.
3: So Zach, let me ask you now. A lot of this seems to me like a matching problem. And a guidance problem. We've got to help students figure out how to make their way through these systems. It used to be, for example, the community colleges had remedial courses you could take before you could actually start degree programs. They've gotten rid of that to a large extent, recognizing that that wasn't really a good idea. People should start by taking the actual courses that will fulfill the requirements and then have help in doing that so they get better at it. So when you say there's 100,000 courses, part of me goes, oh my gosh, isn't that going to overwhelm a lot of students? Isn't that going to make it impossible for them to find their way through this system? Can the technologies actually help to solve that problem, or are they going to make them worse?
0: So they'll start by making them worse, by having more options to choose from, but then they can quickly make them better. So Navigating a Netflix catalog is pretty daunting if you had no recommender system, right? If things weren't organized and so forth. So what initial technologies can do that solve the mapping problem is map courses to common requirements or common course numbers. Other states actually have done this. But then the second is using technology to help guide students through this increasingly large landscape of courses.

0: courses, right? And advisors are effective. Research has shown if you have a 1-to-30 or so student-to-advisor ratio, graduation rates increase substantially. We would be somewhere in the $5 billion or $9 billion a year range if the whole California post-secondary system had that kind of student-to-advisor ratio. It's more like 1,000-to-1. There are things that advisors do on a personal level that information systems can't replace. Following rules like degree requirements are something that a computer can do fairly well. And understanding equivalencies between courses. So absolutely, there needs to be a kind of concierge of sorts, right? A virtual concierge that can guide students through those paths.
1: Great, thank you. So final question from me is, Elizabeth Simmons, one of the glories of the UC system is we take in transfers from community colleges, and often I find those are our best students. They're really exciting people who have lived lives and really done things already and are really hungry for education. But are we doing enough for them? Is there more we can do to make the roads to UC easier to traverse and to get to UC and to really succeed at UC?
2: So I would say that I completely agree with you that one of the best things that the UC does is have a third of the incoming class each year be transfers from community college, that we're required to do that, and it's a good thing because you're right, it brings in tremendous students. So if you look at the rate at which students who come in as first-year students graduate in 4 years versus the rate at which students who come in as community college transfers graduate in two, you'll see we're generally doing better at getting people out in four than at getting the transfer students out in two. That isn't true everywhere. In our division of biological sciences, it's actually reversed. And that tells us where we need to fix things in the lower division courses. But there are two things that I think that we can be doing to do better by our transfer students. One is to build very intentional partnerships with the community colleges so that we learn about students who are potentially interested in coming to the UC and make sure that they get the actual guidance on how to prepare for the majors that they are interested in, so they don't just have to look at some catalog without any guidance, but they actually get some interaction from us and from our faculty and from our enrollment management folks. So we kind of roll out the red carpet and say, we're interested in you. We want you to know what you have to do to prepare for, say, these majors you're interested in. The other is that we need to make sure that when they get here, they find that the coursework that they're expected to do in that 2 years could actually be physically done by a human being. And that's another place where technology can really help, where we're, for example, part of now a collaboration with Arizona and with Georgia Tech looking at curricular analytics, where you map out all the courses that are required for a particular degree, whether you're starting at the first-year level, at the transfer level, and look at, if I'm going to take this course, what were the prerequisites? And what is this a course a prerequisite for? And how does the entire set of courses I need to take, how do they interact with one another? So if I got sick in winter quarter of this particular year, what is that going to do to my whole degree plan? And we can flip that on its head and say, what should it look like? Should it look like a tangle of spaghetti? Or should it look like something that a human could understand, a human could do, even if life happens to them? And that's a big place where the technology helping us visualize can help us see where we can fix the curricula so they facilitate the success, particularly for the transfer students who only have 2 years.
3: Great, thank you. Mary, over at Park & Market, I'm going to turn to you a little bit in just a minute to get some questions from the audience there. But I wanted to open it up to the panelists to see and start with Elizabeth to see if you have any reflections on what's been said today. You being, you know, the executive vice chancellor of this university, you think about all of these things that have been said, right? The students that are, the young people that are left out of our education system that aren't in college, the funding, you know, during boom and bust periods, you know, when we have money, it's great. But when, you know, we're in a recession and they cut higher education

0: funding, how does that affect us? And then how we use technology to actually create more inclusive opportunities for students. So I'm wondering if you have some reflections on what's been talked about today.
1: Yes, I think that one of the really interesting things about the governor's proposed budget, and then as it came forward again in the May revise, is that, and I'm going to be reflecting on what all my colleagues have said, is that it promises additional recurring funding, not just one time to maybe build something, but recurring funding that will support the university and students over time. If we meet certain goals around access for more students, but having those students succeed, having them actually graduate and leave with a degree. And I think that's exactly the right path, provided that the state is willing to follow through over time. Because if they're willing to follow through over time, we are definitely willing to follow through, and we will invest in, for example, the technology that lets us use things like a virtual advising center and chatbots to take care of some of the really routine questions, so you save those human advisors for the really difficult things. It lets us plan to have our Division of Extended Studies work on, and I'm so glad that you mentioned the income sharing agreement and other partnerships like that, so that we make sure that we're bringing people into education situations who didn't think they could get there. But the stability of funding underpins all of that. If we have that, then we can really fulfill the mission that we have as a public institution to be inclusive and to make sure that we are reflecting in our student body and our faculty and our staff the true population of California and have everybody think, I could go to the UC or start at a community college if that's what you want to do, and then come to the UC. But it starts from having the stable funding with the requirements. We should have requirements. We shouldn't get to do just whatever we want. We should be expected to make progress on inclusion. We should be expected to be smart about how we use technology to do that. We should be smart about how we work with industry partners and make firm partnerships with industry to have them help us understand what are the skills, what are the modern skills that a biotech firm wants from our biological sciences graduates. How could then biotech help us make sure that we have the core facilities on campus where students learn to use the cutting edge technologies in either research or applied settings, so that then when they go into the workforce, they're prepared for what industry actually needs. There's a tremendous potential, and it all starts with the reliability of the funding.
0: Lenny, I hear you shaking your head. Do you have a response or reflection?
2: I have a quick response on that comment, and then I have a different comment I want to make.
0: And then can we stream with Park and Market right now so we can get ready for the questions there?
2: My quick response is I 100% agree, which is why this is a compact where it's agreement on both sides that for these outcomes, this resource will be committed for that length of time. And I think it's up to all of us who have interact with our legislators to reinforce how important that is, because this isn't something that the governor can do unilaterally. It's got to get approved through the legislature. So I do think it's important. Can I leave you with one optimistic note on the potential application of technology, and particularly around applying it with looking for the outcomes you want in the beginning, more of a design approach? So more than 25 years ago, the 11 Western governors at the time got together and concluded that they did not have a system that met the needs of those who had some degree, some college, but no degree, and wanted to go back to school and get something that could help with their career. So they designed a new institution, a nonprofit university that now is the largest university in the country, 125,000 students, that gets people through a degree program to get them degrees in in-demand jobs in healthcare, IT, business, and teaching. It's actually the largest producer of K-12 teachers in the country. It costs less than $7,000 a year. It's all online, it's competency-based, and the average person who goes there pays back their entire cost of their education and an increase in their income within 18 months. And that was all a design choice that a set of forward-looking leaders said, we have to find a way to do something about this problem. They designed it in the early days of the internet. Originally was floppy disks sent out, and then they built on the technology over time, and they use the leading edge of all the technologies that you were describing in terms of

0: course design, understanding how students learn, adapting the curriculum to them, et cetera. It's called Western Governors University. It has an enormous potential to be not just an alone, but an example of what's possible if we think boldly and bravely about what we're trying to do.
1: And if we design it. So thanks for that. Mary, do we have any questions at Park and Market?
2: Hi. This is for the gentleman in the blue, like this, where I believe your name is Lenny, right?
3: Yes.
2: In regards to your earlier statement on how California's funding for public schools has gone dramatically down since the 1978 Prop 13 was passed, what are your opinions on, I guess, reforms to the law on what we should do about it? And if you, and specifically, what is your opinion on using a land value tax to replace Prop 13's property taxes?
0: So Proposition 13 and a couple of ones that were subsequent to them were citizens initiatives. They went to the ballot and are constitutional amendments. So to overturn them, you're going to have to go back to the ballot and amend them or come up with some alternative. The legislature can't do it. So that requires something that is both popular and that there's the resource to make it happen. And there will be much opposition to making it happen. So it will be a simple majority to, but it is going to require tens of millions of dollars to get it on the ballot and potentially be passed. So I don't have a very quick, this is a simple solution for it. It's something that's going to take likely a combination of a set of players who have real resources and are prepared to put that to that measure. It's going to take some real creativity about how that's done so that it meets the needs of what you're trying to do without create other second order problems. And third, it's just going to have to probably be tried a couple times and have the timing right. So I'm not hoping for any near-term resolution to that, but I think it's something that really need to, particularly with an effort like the California 100 that's looking at this over the long term, you really need to take a hard look at that funding system.
4: Well, and just to note that Prop 15, which tried to go to a partial reform, which is the split role, which would involve us taxing commercial real estate differently than residential real estate, that failed at the polls about 2 years ago. And many people thought that it was the time when it finally would pass. So even a relatively modest approach, which would have actually made corporations stop playing shell games, is what they do, is they never allow their commercial real estate to turn over, so they keep paying very, very low taxes. And it used to be that pretty high fraction of property taxes came from commercial real estate, and that's gone way down, and it's now mostly residential real estate.
1: We'll take one from this room right here.
5: Thank you for sharing all the information and knowledge today. I'll preface my question with a little bit of an example. I work with communities in the city who used to have middle-class jobs, who used to have living wage, good income jobs, but don't anymore. Like, those same jobs have gone way down and have become low income jobs. So with that, I wanted to ask, like, what is the limitation of, like, upskilling, and how do we move past those limitations?
1: I feel like that's a question for Peter.
6: Yeah, happy to take that. Well, we need political will. Build Back Better got wiped out. That would have seeded $100 billion in workforce development that would have allowed for massive investment in our region. When you have nothing, it really makes it difficult. Fortunately, we have support from our governor with High Road Training Partnerships and the city and the county, private sector, and philanthropy. So we're doing all we can to build resources to do upskilling every day. That's our entire focus, because people are in different stages of their career and you need accessible, free, or low-cost training to move in your career, because you can't just go to Qualcomm and get your foot in the door. If you have some training, you can get your foot in the door and then off you go. But it's that short-term, critical, focused training that makes all the difference. And again, the model like we do with Extension is one avenue, but there's many others that we are taking part in, from the public dollar to just other creative endeavors to really target that. And half the challenge is just reaching people, because they don't know where to turn in order to

0: do that outside of their very busy life, and even to understand what it is out there that aligns with their interests.
1: Well, thanks everybody. We're having trouble with sound here, aren't we? Some of the glitches have to get fixed. But this has been a wonderful panel, tremendously interesting insights. Let me just say that California 100 is trying to get people think more about the future, a design activity. And I guess the biggest message I would want you all to go away with is this. Do we want a California where we have tremendous disparities in income between rich and poor? Do we want to have a California where education is public or private? Do we want to have a California with lots of technology helping us to solve problems? Do we want to have a California in a world in which Zoom replaces in-person kinds of interactions? I'm not sure I know the answers to all those questions. And this panel has shown you how complex they are. But it's something we need to be thinking about. We have to think about the big issues. How can we deal with disparities of income? How can we make higher education better articulated with the needs of the state? Those are the kinds of things we have to go away, think about, and we have to get our political leaders to think about those things too. It's too easy to do fire drills, especially these days when we have wildfires in California on a regular basis. We've got to get beyond fire drills, and just dealing with the fire of the moment and deal with the really long-term problems that California faces. That's what California 100 is trying to do. It's trying to lay out a set of issues that we as a public have to think about and have to make decisions about and have to push our political leaders to think about the future. Unfortunately, political incentives are often very short-term, because you're only governor or member of the assembly or whatever for a short number of years. We've got to get people to have longer time horizons and to think about the future.
2: Thank you. Thank you, Peter. And I want a special thank you to Karthik Ramakrishnan, who's not here, but he's been sitting in this chair for the last five sessions. And Karthik and I got together to come up with this idea that we would collaborate on thinking about the future of California for the next 100 years. And I think that we've had such wonderful conversations. And this group of panelists is just one example of the six sessions that we've had. So to the students in here, this is the last session. I'm so grateful that you joined us on this journey this quarter. And we hope that you take some of these ideas, you accelerate change, and you are the future. You are California 100, right? When we think about the future, we think about you and what you'll take from this class, what you'll take from these conversations, and then apply them to actually creating a better and brighter future for you and for future generations. So there's so many people that have made this possible, and I can't list them all, but I do want to thank my wonderful staff of the Design Lab who, I mean, have just poured their hearts into making this quarter a success. So to Kevin, Shayla, Renee, Olga, and my TA, Hoysin, thank you for making this happen, and thank you, everybody. The panelists will stick around for a few more minutes, and you're welcome to come and talk to them and to ask them any questions that you weren't able to during this short 1 hour. So thank you, everybody, for being here, and thank you to our panelists.

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All right, so we live in an environment immersed with technology. We make many of our purchase decisions online, we interact with algorithms on our favorite devices, and we travel with internet-connected devices in our pockets. How can we take actions that allow us to reap the benefits of using technology while avoiding negative consequences associated with frequent use? Today, we're going to discuss what I've found in my experimental work that speaks to a strategy for navigating decisions in a digital world. So first, I want to start with the claim that technological progress will not slow down. Back in 1965, a computer engineer named Gordon Moore noticed that the number of tiny switches called transistors on a computer chip doubled about every 2 years. More transistors means more powerful computing. We see that this pattern in computing power translates to the technological innovations that we see and eventually to technologies that we adopt. For example, we've seen consistent growth in the percentage of US individuals that use the internet, which has now reached about 96% since 2024. Businesses are investing heavily in AI to automate tasks and influence decision-making. In fact, over 60% of companies now embed AI into at least one business function. As more people and systems rely on these technologies, there becomes an incentive to stay connected. As a result, we have situations that look like this. Boy! So when technology is new and unfamiliar, we lean towards oversimplified decisions to either entirely use it or entirely avoid it. However, if we probe deeper into these reactions, we can see a possible logic, whether or not it's known to those individuals. The boy has a goal of completing his homework quickly and correctly. This decision to use digital assistants is therefore strategic. On the other hand, we see a reaction from his mom that was kind of negative, possibly because, to some extent, she may understand that if he is relying on technology, he's not able to learn on his own. So in either case, in order to make good decisions about whether to use technology, it requires a pretty intelligent understanding of the consequences associated with each use. If there's no understanding, then this becomes a baseless reaction that will not help us determine when and how to use technology in the long run. So this leads us to our problem domain. Internet skill is not equally distributed. People have varying abilities to appropriately determine when to use technology and how to use it in a way that serves them best. Yet, people with stronger internet skills are more likely to access jobs, they're more likely to apply for positions, they're more likely to engage in remote work. As students, they're more likely to participate in virtual classrooms, they're more likely to use online resources, and they're more likely to develop digital literacies that will help them in their future academic and professional ventures. And people with stronger internet skills are better positioned to maintain relationships across time and distance, which is becoming more and more important to how we form and maintain our relationships. So ultimately, though, people tend to know too little about how to use the internet to realize that they don't know a lot, which stifles their desire to develop these strategic skills. And these strategic skills are difficult.

to develop. Whereas operational and formal skills, skills like how to use the internet, how to make sense of a cyberspace, are things that can be taught through educational programs. The strategic and informational skills to know when misinformation is on the rise, to know when to use technology to achieve our goals, is something that tends to happen.

other words, people think of it as thinking about thinking, whether you have the ability to think through accurately about yourself and the situation that you're in. And metacognition is a concept from cognitive psychology. It was developed to understand the difficulty that we tend to have studying for an exam. In order to do well on an exam, a student has to decide what strategies are going to be most effective for memorizing the material for the exam, and they have to make decisions about when it's time to study more or to stop studying. And this literature tells us that students, people in general, tend to have faulty models about making decisions about what they know and what they don't. And this gets compounded, this gets worse, when we consider our interactions with media. We see a similar pattern in media use, where on a daily basis, we each have to make decisions about how and how much to use technology to meet our cognitive, social, and economic needs. And like studying for an exam, the strategies that we use do not tend to come naturally to us and must be taught. So today we're going to take this opportunity to learn about how reliance on technology influences our thoughts and behaviors. And I'm going to share some of my empirical research that gives us answers to three general questions. First, what happens to our ability to understand ourselves when we over-rely on technology? How does interacting with personalized technology influence our decisions? And how can we use technology in a way that creates value for ourselves? So we know that our engagement with technology can support cognitive, social, and economic goals. But to make good decisions about when to use technology, we need accurate metacognition, the ability to know what we know. What this question is going to talk about is what happens to our ability to understand ourselves when we over-rely on technology. So in this study, we recruited 252 participants who completed a 10-item trivia quiz. 10-item trivia quiz, and they were assigned to one of three conditions. They are either assigned to the Google condition, where they were asked to use Google to find all of their answers, or they were placed in the no Google condition, where they were told, although you may be tempted to do so, do not use Google to search your answers. In a third control condition, they were not given any instructions about how to complete those answers. And upon given those instructions, they completed this task where they had to answer 10 questions based on the instructions they were provided, and they were given corrective feedback at the end of after each answer. What we wanted to know was how their cognitive self-esteem changes as a response to the condition that they were in. So in general, self-esteem is how you perceive yourself, your overall sense of self-worth. So cognitive self-esteem would be how you perceive your own cognitive abilities. The scale was developed to measure your cognitive self-esteem. These are questions like, I am good at thinking, my mind, I have a better memory than most people, and when I don't know the answer to a question right away, I know where to find it. And this gives us an assessment of how people view their own cognitive abilities. We also measured their response accuracy, so we wanted to make sure that we accounted for the fact that some people would get more wrong and some people would get more right. So after controlling for response accuracy, so removing the contribution of response accuracy, we found this main effect right here. We found that when you use Google to find your answer to these trivia questions, you tend to overestimate your own judgments of knowledge. You tend to think that you yourself are better able to think, remember, and find information simply by using Google to collaborate on these answers. And we see that this cognitive self-esteem is higher for individuals who use Google compared to individuals who did not use Google and who were not given any instructions. So what this tells us, here Google represents a familiar source. In a different study by someone named Adrian Ward from UT Austin, he found that this effect doesn't happen when people use an unfamiliar search engine like Lycos. So something about using this familiar source that perhaps is seen as an extension of yourself because of how often you use it may contribute to this blurred boundary between what you know and what the device knows.
And across my research, we studied

this in a few different ways to establish this effect. We found in one study that when people use their personally owned device, the device they brought into the lab, they tend to have higher cognitive self-esteem after taking that trivia quiz than if they were given a lab-owned device, a control device that they were unfamiliar with to complete those answers. We also found that this effect depended on the modality of their technology use. When they use a mobile device, something that they perceived as being able to travel with them, we saw inflated cognitive self-esteem, higher cognitive self-esteem here, let's see, modality compared to smartphone and laptop. We see that in general, people had higher cognitive self-esteem when they used this mobile device compared to when they used a stationary device. And as I mentioned previously, when they used their own phone, they had higher cognitive self-esteem than when they used a lab-owned phone. We also found that people who receive immediate answers to these questions tend to report higher cognitive self-esteem than people who receive the answers after a delay. So here we can see that people's judgments of their own knowledge, of how smart they were, had something to do with how quickly they were able to access the internet. When they had immediate access, they judged their knowledge as higher, that they thought that they knew more about the topic, than when they had delayed access or when they had no access. And we found that this effect attenuates, it goes away, when people use a device that is not necessarily seen as an extension of themselves. In this study, we found that when individuals used a search engine to find answers, they reported higher cognitive self-esteem than when they used a digital agent or when they didn't use anything at all. So in this sense, we can kind of see that when a device is seen as an other, as we tend to imagine digital agents to be, then this overestimation of knowledge goes away. This suggests that when we completely rely on technology that we view as an extension of ourselves, it becomes difficult to differentiate between what you know and what your device knows. So when we feel as if technology is an extension of ourselves, the boundary between who we are and who our technology says we are starts to blur. How does interacting with technology that we view as extensions of ourselves, such as personalized or immersive technology, influence our behaviors? We know it influences our perceptions of ourselves, but does it influence our downstream decisions? So in this study, we focus on the context of recommender systems. AI has enabled the development of recommender systems to make data-driven suggestions based on, to extent, predicting a user's preferences based on their personal data. AI-based recommendation systems are embedded in everyday platforms such as Netflix, Spotify, and Amazon. In the case of Spotify, when you receive your Spotify Wrapped, you are able to understand yourself by viewing the infographic that Spotify provides about your data. In the same way, Spotify makes recommendations about what you should listen to on the basis from your understanding of what you watch. In reality, within recommender systems, they consider many factors when producing a recommendation, including factors that reflect users' own interests and also factors that reflect companies' interests. And companies rarely disclose their priorities in personalized algorithm recommendations. This enables developers to strategically incorporate their priorities into recommendations without user awareness. In fact, all major technology platforms such as Netflix, Amazon, and Spotify include revenue-maximizing signals in their recommender systems under the guise of personalization. So here we see that our inability to understand what's happening behind the black box of technology use is contributing to our misunderstanding of what technology is doing. So in this context, we wanted to understand the concept of self-endorsement. Because recommender systems incorporate personal data, it allows for the possibility for people to believe as if those recommendations are something that we ourselves would have endorsed.
So this concept of self-endorsement was originally established in the context of VR and demonstrated that interacting with an avatar, here we can see in this example,

when participants interacted with an avatar, and that avatar that was representing themselves was wearing a branded shirt, they reported having higher brand attitude and purchase intention of that brand compared to if they saw that brand on some other avatar that was sitting across from them. So here we can see that technology has qualities that permit hyper-personalization, which we now know can make it difficult to differentiate between what we know, what we think we know, and what the device thinks we know. So this led us to our study. We wanted to see if this worked beyond VR, if this worked in the context of classic recommender systems that we see on a daily basis in our world. In this study, we had 293 participants first complete a personality assessment, kind of like a BuzzFeed article, that asked them questions to gauge who they are and what they wanted out of their consumer choices. And then users operated three different recommender systems to aid in the selection of travel choices. We told them to imagine that they were going to go on a trip and to make decisions that aligned with what they would choose. So in the study, we had three different conditions. Everyone saw one of these versions once. So each person saw three versions. In one condition, they saw a self-endorsing version that they believe took their personality assessment data and made decisions, made recommendations based on that data. In another condition, in the other endorsing condition, this is a version, they were told that it was a version that was programmed on the basis of other people's personality assessments and recommends travel choices that previous users are most likely to endorse. In a third condition, it was a control condition, where they were told that this this version of this digital assistant was, or this recommender system, is not programmed with personalized data and only makes decisions at random. In reality, all three of these systems were making decisions at random. None of them used personalized data to inform the recommendations that were made. We wanted to determine whether people would be more likely to select the default recommended option when they believed the content was personalized to them. We also wanted to determine whether we can use this strategy to shift people's decisions toward our own priorities. In this case, our priorities were sustainable decisions. So here we can see in this study that people were given 19 categories, one of which was a rental car. They saw four different options. One of those options were recommended to them and were selected as the default option. And another one of those options randomly was something that we described as eco-friendly. We wanted to see if people were more likely to accept the recommendation when they were in the self-endorsing condition and whether this influenced their tendency to choose eco-friendly choices. Here's what we found. Related to the recommendations that people accepted, we found that when they were working with an agent that they believed was making suggestions based on their personalized data, they tend to accept more of those recommendations. And we saw no differences between the other endorsement condition and the control condition. So only in the case when participants believed that this recommender system was programmed with their personal data, did they choose to defer to that device for making their decisions. We also found a similar effect for eco-friendly recommendations. We found that when individuals were working with an agent that they believed to be self-endorsing, they were more likely to accept options that were also eco-friendly, regardless of how sustainable their values actually were. So here, this suggests that technology that individuals believe is tailored This suggests that technology that individuals believe tailors content to them have a powerful capacity to sway decisions, even when those algorithms do not personalize content and when they recommend options that serve the designer's own interests. So we've established that when we constantly rely on technology, it can influence our perceptions of ourselves and the decisions that we make.

also know that stakeholders such as corporations, individuals, and countries are embedding their own interests into technology that we believe is personalized to us. At the same time, access to digital technology is becoming more and more critical to daily functioning. So how can we use technology in a way that creates value for ourselves? So in order to make this point, we need to establish the point of the importance of digital access. Even in the face of threats to our perceptions and behaviors, reliable access to digital technology is a modern form of sovereignty. It empowers us to build community, it generates social capital for us, and it creates real economic opportunity. We also find that individuals from historically marginalized groups tend to modify technology in a way that allows them to expand their social networks beyond what was possible in person. In one study, researchers found that Black and Latino users are more likely to use social networking sites to maintain and expand their social networks, while white and Asian users tend to rely on face-to-face communication. So in some ways, technology allows us to overcome certain barriers to equity to create social capital and benefits for a larger proportion of individuals. There's also research that suggests that older adults who learned to use the internet reported improved mental health outcomes, which was driven by increased social contact and cognitive stimulation. So because technology has the capacity to keep us connected when we may not be able to connect, it provides a powerful way for benefiting our mental health outcomes. There's another study that showed us that temporary loss of internet access among low-income individuals leads to increased stress and disrupted communication with employers, schools, and networks. So disrupted access to technology creates barriers for people trying to reap the benefits of technology use, both socially, economically, and cognitively. Across this, it suggests that digital access is a form of social infrastructure. It's vital for resilience, for equity, and well-being, especially among historically marginalized populations. Yet, these benefits come with certain barriers for those marginalized individuals. Because AI is built by humans, algorithms tend to replicate social inequities that we observe in the real world. An example of this is algorithmic skin tone bias. When an algorithm's design produces outcomes that consistently disadvantage users on the basis of the color of their skin. We've seen biased healthcare algorithms that prioritize white patients over Black patients. We see facial recognition algorithms that are more likely to misgender dark-skinned individuals. And certain optically activated water sensors do not tend to work for darker skin tones. So we conducted a survey to determine whether these algorithmic barriers resulted in lower levels of adoption among those individuals, in this case with darker skin. We recruited 843 people. We tried to get an equal distribution of a variety of ethnicities and therefore skin tones. And the average age for this was about 37 years old, so a general population. And we asked them to report how often they use these image recognition algorithms. These image recognition algorithms are the things like what you use for your phone to unlock, things like how to log into your finances, things like social media filters, and image sensors, like the ones that you might see with water faucets. And what we found was that despite these algorithms working less well for those individuals with darker skin, those individuals use image recognition algorithms more frequently than individuals with lighter skin. We also found that this effect was driven by reinvention. So here we see something called a mediation analysis, where we are able to evaluate the relationship between skin tone and image recognition algorithm use and determine whether something else better explains what's happening here, that relationship. And what we found is that reinvention does explain the scenario where individuals with darker skin use image recognition algorithms more, despite it working for them less well. Reinvention is when individuals adapt or repurpose

purpose and innovation to better suit their needs or values, often leading to uses that differ from the original intent of that innovation. And rather than adopting an innovation as is, through reinvention, users can actively reshape this innovation to enhance its relevance and utility in the context that they're using. So what we found happening was that participants with darker skin tones engaged in reinvention of image recognition algorithms more than individuals with lighter skin tones. And participants who engaged in reinvention were more likely to use image recognition algorithms. Here we can see the relationship between tendency to reinvent in these different contexts of image recognition algorithm use and as a function of skin tone. And we found that as skin tone darkens, there tends to be more reinvention that is incorporated into their daily use. We also had some evidence to suggest that that individuals with darker skin tones and greater algorithm awareness are more likely to engage in reinvention with image recognition technology and thus were more likely to use image recognition algorithms. In this case, algorithm awareness is the degree to which an individual at a basic level understands the underlying factors that contribute to an algorithm's decision. And when people knew more about how an algorithm operated, then especially when those individuals had darker skin tones, they learned to reinvent, which led to them using these technologies more, despite the fact that it works less well for them. So here we see that having an awareness of how algorithms operate underlies the ability to adapt technology to fit our needs. Those with greater awareness of how algorithms operate tend to be more able to reinvent technology to serve their needs, allowing those individuals to use and benefit from technology more, even when that technology does not inherently serve them best. So, through these examples, we can see that in general, people have difficulty differentiating between themselves and their devices when judging their own cognitive ability, and this happens particularly when they feel as if that device represents an extension of themselves. We also know that stakeholders can and do imbue personalized recommender algorithms with information based on their self-interests to inform consumers' decisions without their awareness. However, algorithm awareness and reinvention provides a mode to overcome the barriers associated with technology use, but it requires frequent use. In order to develop strategic skill, we need to interact with our technology, we need to not avoid it, and we need to use it in a way that's productive towards our goals. So through these experiments, we see that strategic engagement with technology is essential. Too much reliance can distort our perceptions, too little, and you might miss out on its cognitive, social, and economic benefits. Yes, algorithms can be designed with harmful intent, but with awareness, we gain power. The power to resist manipulation and to use technology in a way that truly serves us. So as you navigate the digital world, do it with intention. Master technology before it masters you. Thank you.

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0: Welcome to Tech Hype, a series that debunks misunderstandings around emerging technologies, provides nuanced insight into the real benefits and risks, and cuts through the hype to identify effective technical and policy strategies. I'm your host, Brandi Nonicky. Each episode in this series focuses on a hype technology. In this episode, we're debunking artificial intelligence. You cannot avoid hearing about artificial intelligence or AI. It's literally everywhere. When you search for something online, an algorithm was used to provide you a response. When you go to the hospital to get a CAT scan, an AI-powered image recognition system was probably used to aid the doctor in spotting any abnormalities. When you apply for a loan, no surprise there again, an algorithm is used to determine your credit worthiness. Last year, over 14,000 AI startups were in operation in the U.S. alone. A PwC Global Artificial Intelligence study shows that AI actually has a 15.7 trillion, with a T, trillion, dollar potential contribution to the global economy by 2030. AI appears to be simultaneously the greatest benefit and the greatest risk to the world. While it can contribute to greater efficiency and effectiveness, the technology also poses serious safety, security, and bias risks. So, what can be done to better ensure we realize the benefits of this transformative technology while mitigating its risks? Today, I'm joined by Professor Stuart Russell, OBE, Professor of Computer Science at UC Berkeley, Director of CHAI, the Center for Human-Compatible AI, and also director of the Kavli Center for Ethics, Science, and the Public, author of Artificial Intelligence, A Modern Approach with Peter Norvig, which is the standard text, I understand, in AI. It's been translated into 14 languages and is the author of Human-Compatible AI and the Problem of Control. Stuart, thank you so much for joining me today for this episode of Tech Hype.
1: Well, thanks for inviting me.
0: Thank you. I think it's really important that we first start with a definition. There's a lot of misunderstanding around what is artificial intelligence. You are the expert. What is artificial intelligence?
1: So I think everyone understands it's about making machines behave intelligently. And that dream actually goes back thousands of years. You can even find Aristotle talking about fully automated musical instruments that play themselves and things like that. So what does that mean as an engineering discipline? So what I call the standard model since pretty much the beginning of your field has been machines whose actions can be expected to achieve their objectives. So this was borrowed from notions of rationality in economics and philosophy. And it really focuses on how it behaves. And then, you know, if you want a thought process inside, well, that's an engineering decision. You know, is that the right way to achieve this kind of intelligent behavior? But now, when we go online and we interact with ChatGPT, as many people have found out, it's really hard to dispel the illusion that you're actually conversing
0: with
1: an intelligent entity. And it's so in the same way that, you know, if you ever watched the movie Titanic, right?
0: Yeah, of course.
1: It looks like there's water.
0: Yeah.
1: Well, there's no water, right? It's all computer-generated water, right? There isn't any water. But you can't look at the movie and think it's anything other than water because, you know, it's splashing and foaming and people are getting wet and all the rest. And got to be water. No water. So

0: We need to learn how do we inoculate ourselves against this illusion. And one way to do it is to sort of think, okay, when I read a book that's written, it's got all kinds of intelligent arguments and so on, maybe some beautiful poetry, do I think that the paper embodies the intelligence?
1: Yeah.
0: No, of course not, right? I think, okay, yeah, there's a human over there somewhere and they wrote all this thing. They're very intelligent, mm-hmm. and they created this, and it's just, you know, it's just
1: an artifact,
0: a medium. Mm-hmm. And ChatGPT is somewhere in between, so it's on a spectrum from just a printed copy of human sayings to, you know, something that actually is originating through a thought process. And I don't here mean a thought process that involves real consciousness, real subjective experience. I think that's a whole different story. But just a thought process where it's meaningful to say that it knows things, it's meaningful to say that it goes through reasoning steps, that when you ask it a question, it's referring to its knowledge to answer the question.
1: Right.
0: If I ask you, you know, where is your car parked, right? You have an internal picture of the world, you refer to it and you say, oh yeah, it's on the fourth floor of the parking lot or something. So, so that's how humans mostly answer questions, but sometimes we don't, right? If someone says to me, hi, Stuart, how are you today? I say, fine, thanks, how are you?
1: Mm-hmm.
0: Right? I'm not really referring to an internal model. And if I did, I would go on and on complaining about this, that, and the other. Mm-hmm. Right? So sometimes we just respond in this sort of automatic reflex way. And as far as we know, that's mostly what these systems are doing.
1: Mostly, except being Sydney, which is completely unhinged if you ask it a question.
0: There's people believe, and again, we don't know because we don't have access to the training sets, that they probably trained it on a lot of emotional conversations between individuals.
1: Drunk texts at 2 a.m., I think.
0: Psycho girlfriend or psycho boyfriend.
1: I think so.
0: You're trying to dump and they're trying to convince you that actually, no, they're the right person for you. So there's a lot of that going on.
1: A lot of red flags.
0: But, you know, it's talking about its feelings for the person who is interviewing it or asking it questions. Of course, it doesn't have any feelings as such. So this is just fictional. It's not referring to any internal model or state. All it really does is it takes the previous 3,000 words of the conversation and based on training on trillions of words of text,
1: mm-hmm.
0: it outputs the most likely word that comes next. Right? So in that sense, it's like a parrot or a book,
1: yeah.
0: Right? But it's a transformational process from this vast corpus of training data.
1: Exactly.
0: And we actually have no idea what that transformational process is, how it works inside. You know, it's theoretically possible that actually ChatGPT really does have internal knowledge states, really has developed internal goals solely for the objective of becoming better at predicting the next word. Because where are those words coming from? They're coming from humans.
1: Right.
0: Those humans have internal goals, and that's why they wrote the next word, right? They didn't write, the humans didn't write the next word because the previous 3,000 words were on the page.
1: Yeah.
0: Right? They wrote the next word because they're trying to tell you something, because they want something. They have their own internal drives. So it might be that the best way to predict what the human is going to say next is actually to sort of become like a human, right? To actually develop internal goals and knowledge structures and reasoning and planning and all the rest. But again, we have no idea because we didn't design these systems, right? We just trained them, and what's happening inside, we have no control.
1: Yeah, now I've played with ChatGPT a bit, and I don't know if I should say this aloud, but I gave it a prompt, something like, write an op-ed on this topic. And it spit it out, and it was almost exactly how I would have written the article. And then I thought, okay, maybe we're not so creative as we think when this is creating something I would write. Or I said one time, you know, give me a syllabus for an artificial intelligence governance course. And it pumped out everything that I would think to put in a course.
0: But there are probably many, many such syllabi already on the web.
1: Exactly. But that just shows that we look at each other, right? That as an individual, we're not necessarily that creative, but we're following a norm of the

0: profession. So maybe this can reveal to us how uncreative we actually are.
1: Yeah.
0: Push us to be more creative.
1: I think it could. It could actually have a positive impact on how we think about educating. We don't want to train a lot of human ChatGPTs.
0: No.
1: Right?
0: Will you use it in the classroom? Will you have your students use ChatGPT?
1: Not for what we're doing. And I think there's a debate going on right now mainly in the media.
0: Yeah.
1: And you've got some educational experts saying, you know, anyone who thinks students shouldn't use ChatGPT is just one of these dinosaurs, the same kind of dinosaur who said, well,
0: we're
1: back in the 19th century. No, even long before that. So in the 19th century, people were saying, oh, you know, if the students ever start using these mechanical calculating devices, then that's going to be the end of human civilization or something like that, right? And I have this sort of two responses to that, right? So what a mechanical calculating device or an electronic calculator does is actually automate an extremely mechanical process of following an arithmetic recipe,
0: mm-hmm.
1: right? I bet you that most of listeners, including me, I don't really understand what's going on when I'm doing long division. It's just a recipe. I know you're supposed to bring these numbers down and keep things in the right columns and
0: carry the one.
1: Carry them and do this and that, right? And write down the dividend and the this, that, and the other. But what's actually going on? Why does that give the right answer? No one ever teaches you that. It's purely mechanical, and it's not really about the understanding of number and arithmetic. But if we were to give people calculators but never teach them what do numbers mean? What does plus mean? What's multiplying for, right? What is this sine function
0: yeah.
1: about? It would be an incredible disservice to them.
0: Yeah.
1: So if we give them ChatGPT to answer all the questions that we set them, then they will never learn how to write, how to think coherently for more than one sentence,
0: mm-hmm.
1: how to put together an argument. How to marshal facts. And facts is very important here because ChatGPT marshals fiction as much as fact.
0: I know. I've seen in the syllabus I was mentioning earlier, it cited journal articles that don't exist.
1: Yeah.
0: Just made them up.
1: Yeah. I mean, there was an example, someone asking it, what's the most cited paper in economics? And it just made up I think it's called a theory of economic history, which just doesn't exist. You know, it had some real authors, but they never wrote anything like that. And so it's just complete fiction. You can ask it, you know, what's the largest even number? And it says 9,999,999,998. And it's like,
0: yeah,
1: it's obviously silly. And that's because as far as I can tell, it doesn't have an internal reference model. It doesn't actually know things in the same sense that a human knows things. So one of the things we do with our internal knowledge of the world
0: mm-hmm.
1: is we try to make it consistent, right?
0: Mm-hmm.
1: Because we know there's only one world. So if our internal model is locally inconsistent with itself, then there must be something wrong and you have to try and resolve that internal contradiction. But there's no such internal structures in ChatGPT. It clearly couldn't care less about contradictions because, you know, it can say, another example is from my friend Prasad Tattopalli, which is bigger, an elephant or a cat? And it says, an elephant is bigger than a cat.
0: Mm.
1: And then you can say, which is not bigger than the other, an elephant or a cat? And it says, neither an elephant nor a cat is bigger than the other.
0: It
1: contradicted itself in the space of two sentences on a pretty basic thing.
0: Yeah. So in Tech Hype, every episode, we debunk three misunderstandings. And I think in our discussion so far, we've touched on a few of them, but let's solidify those. So one, I think, is about this internal consistency, internal logic, that when you interact with the system, it feels so human that you think it's smart.
1: Yes. So
0: number one,
1: well, I think that's

0: that's one of many misunderstandings in the media.
1: Mm-hmm.
0: So I think probably one of the most important misunderstandings, and this is filtering even into very high level policymaking, for example, in the European Union,
1: mm-hmm.
0: And in the UK government, and other places where they're in the process of making laws that are going to regulate AI. There's this misunderstanding that the AI and machine learning, and particularly a form of machine learning called deep learning,
1: right,
0: which became popular around 2012, are the same thing.
1: It's surprising to me because we think that we're in this new state. Are we in a new state right now? Is it actually different?
0: I think some interesting things are going on. So if you stand back and say, well, what is deep learning and why does it work better? We had machine learning methods before that.
1: Mm-hmm.
0: And there's an entire field of statistics which thinks of itself as in the same business, namely taking data and training predictive models in order to predict things from the data. So what changed? So I think if you look at the models that we were using before, the two primary categories would be decision trees,
1: mm-hmm.
0: which you can think of at
1: this, check this,
0: no,
1: check
0: so,
1: this.
0: So those trees are generated by a machine learning process,
1: okay.
0: Right? Or, I mean, they could be built by hand. In fact, that's one attractive characteristic of those systems, is you can look at them and understand what they're doing,
1: mm-hmm.
0: right? But so machine learning developed decision tree methods, as did statistics, and they're widely used in industry.
1: Mm-hmm.
0: And then the other, you might call, instead of long and skinny, you might call them sort of short and shallow, or short and fat ones, right there. Methods like linear regression,
1: mm-hmm.
0: And logistic regression, which sort of test all the attributes at once and then just apply some simple function like, you know, add them up.
1: Mm-hmm.
0: And if the sum of all the attributes is more than this, then, you know, then you have the disease, otherwise you don't have the disease, or whatever it might be. And those methods are used, for example, in credit scoring. Your FICO score is exactly the output of a logistic regression function applied to a bunch of attributes about your payment history and all the rest.
1: Yeah.
0: So we had long and skinny and short and fat, and deep learning are basically long and fat.
1: And then as we wrap up the show, I would like to hear from you quickly. What do you think are the greatest benefits and risks of AI? And then I want to turn to some strategies, technical or policy strategies that you think we need to implement. So greatest benefits, greatest risks.
0: Well, so the benefits of AI are, in a sense, unlimited, because if you think about what is the current level of intelligence that we have access to, what does that buy us?
1: Mm-hmm.
0: It buys us our entire civilization,
1: mm-hmm.
0: right? Everything that we're able to do in the world is a result of our intelligence. And so if we had access to a lot more, we could have a much better civilization, you know, and
1: I hope so.
0: In a simple sense, right? So I did in the Human Compatible book that you mentioned, I did a little back of the envelope calculation saying, okay, suppose we have general purpose AI,
1: okay,
0: which means AI systems that can do anything that human
1: right.
0: beings can do, including embodied and physical robots and so on.
1: Mm-hmm.
0: So by definition, those systems would be able to deliver all the benefits of civilization that we have learned how to create so far,
1: mm-hmm.
0: And deliver them to everybody at basically negligible cost.
1: Okay.
0: So
1: utopian thinking.
0: Right. So no science fiction, right? We're not inventing fast and light travel or, you know, eternal life or any of those things. We're just saying deliver what we already know how to deliver, except do it in a fully automated way. And so that would raise the standard of living of everyone on Earth to a respectable level that you would experience in a developed country. And that would be about a tenfold increase in GDP. Which translates in terms of net present value, like what's the cash value of that technology,
1: mm.
0: It turns out to be about $15 quadrillion.
1: Okay. So what's the other side of this coin, though?
0: Right. So,

0: So those are some of the benefits, and that creates an enormous momentum, right? So if you start talking about risks, you might, you know, is people very quickly go to, oh, well, there's so many risks, maybe we should ban.
1: Brakes, put the brakes on.
0: Ban the technology, put the brakes on, slow AI, like food.
1: Guardrails, see all the burns.
0: Those kinds of thoughts, I think, have to be tempered by the knowledge that the momentum towards achieving general purpose AI is vast, and it's going to get bigger, right? I mean, if you think the tech companies are big now, right, as we approach general purpose AI, they will be the economy of the earth. Mm-hmm. So the momentum is, I think, probably unstoppable unless we have a very serious and very obvious accident. So think of it as like a Chernobyl on steroids that we attribute to AI going wrong.
1: What are those guardrails? What should we put in? What do you think we should do right now, with technical or policy?
0: Well, it depends on which risk you're talking about. And there are a bunch of risks that are already in play, lethal autonomous weapons, where the primary risk there is actually not accidentally killing a civilian. The primary risk is that because they're autonomous, they can be scaled up, that one person can launch 1,000 or 100,000 or 10 million weapons and wipe out an entire country. So that's a very serious risk, and it's been very difficult to get governments to even acknowledge that that's an issue. There are risks from the way social media operates. So social media algorithms control what billions of people read and watch, right? They have more control over human cognitive intake than any dictator in history has ever had. And yet they are completely unregulated.
1: Perfectly targeted propaganda.
0: So individualized and sequential propaganda, right? Because the system sees whether what it tried to get you to do worked, and if not, it'll try something else. So it's kind of like a reinforcement learning system. The main concern, you know, and Alan Turing, I think, put it very succinctly, once the machine thinking method had started, we should have to expect the machines to take control.
1: Well,
0: because, you know, our power over the world is our intelligence. And if these systems are much more intelligent, then theoretically, they're much more powerful.
1: They should hold the reins.
0: And how do we, well, not should. No, they shouldn't. We should hold the reins, at least.
1: But
0: we think we should hold the reins. But how do you have power over something more powerful than you forever? That's the question. And that's what I've spent the last 7 or 8 years trying to solve as a technology problem.
1: It's a very thorny question. And I think with that, I'd like to thank you so much, Professor Stuart Russell. Thank you for joining me today on Tech Hype. It's clear that artificial intelligence has transformed society in fundamental ways, providing greater efficiency and effectiveness in a variety of domains, while simultaneously posing serious safety, security, and discrimination risks. It's clear from our discussion that in order for us to move forward to realize the benefits of artificial intelligence, we must debunk its misunderstandings. Tech Hype was brought to you by the Citrus Policy Lab and the Goldman School of Public Policy at UC Berkeley. Want to better differentiate fact from fiction about other emerging technologies? Check out our other Tech Hype episodes at techhype.org.

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1: This other poem just comes to mind as well. We have not always found comfort in killers. We have not always found solace being rocked in the bosoms of those who silently pray and then open.

openly destroy, no. Not always have we mistaken mimicry for mastery, or pretending for knowing, or enslavement for freedom, but across my memory. Across my memory marches millions, bold, regal, resilient, confident, unshackled feet, stumping up spirits to guide us through this fickle material world. We like sun and moon folk, universal souls, praying our prayers and singing our songs. Eshu, Ogun, Shango, Yemoja, Oshun, Obatala, Oya, Dambala, Aida, Wedo, Ra, Nkango, Olodumare, and Nyame. We know all of you by name. We are people of beginnings, of culture, of strength. Not always have we given in to the empty threats and scare tactics of the powerless ones. Not always have we allowed the blood of our sons and daughters to color the streets while we're walking asleep, marching to the beat of death siren song. They're still wearing their sheets, nooses in reach, showing their teeth and then smiling, it seems. But I hear in the breeze, in the rustle of the trees, in the dangling of the feet, they say, please, oh please don't let them ever forget. You see, not always have we suffered from amnesia. Not always have we forgotten how to conjure up spirit, ancestor wisdom, fix up a mixture, spiritual elixirs, ancient traditions. We like magicians, God like vision. We are people of sight. So no, not always have we fallen for this okie doke or inhaled the hazardous smoke of the manipulators or been satisfied with crumbs from meals our hands have prepared. Hugh said life for us ain't been no crystal stair, but at least the steps are there to push us up higher, teach us how to go beyond the destroyer's disguises, look them in the eyes and be able to see. Because what's surprising when you know the nature of a beast, and especially when they've shown the same face for centuries, huh? So you tell me, what's the difference between two women in New Orleans shot point blank in the back of the head and two women bombed in their car in Baghdad? Or government-sanctioned killings in Kenya and a sister held hostage in a house in Virginia? Or poverty in Haiti, poverty in Jamaica, rape in Rwanda or rape in Somalia, a sweatshop in China or one in Guatemala, or smallpox and blankets, syphilis and Tuskegee, formaldehyde and FEMA, ethnic cleansing and Katrina? I recall within his speech, Dr. King made us aware. He said injustice anywhere is injustice everywhere, so they can spare us that drama, huh? Look, we got the heart of them field-working mamas. We carry the torch of that ancestor fire. So with every fiber that flutters in our being, with every find that comes from our seeking, with every hearing that comes from our listening, and every sight that comes from our seeing, oh, we must be faithful, strategic, victorious, and we must be free. Okay.

November of 1885, far-sighted visionaries founded Leland Stanford Junior University, apparently in order to provide a steady supply of excellent guest lecturers for the University of California. And generally speaking, it has lived up to this purpose admirably, never more so than in giving us the periodic honor of learning from Professor Caroline Hawksbee. Professor Hawksbee, the Scott and Danya Balmer Professor of Economics at Stanford, is a woman of really extraordinary accomplishments. Her stellar degrees and titles are listed in the program and in any way known to many of you, and the honors she has received are many, many, many. Rather than relisting these, I will just briefly characterize her impact as threefold. First, she has made impressive intellectual contributions to economics as an academic field. In this work, she draws upon models of market design, investment and incentives, optimal pricing, finance, behavioral economics, and social insurance theory. Second, trained as a public finance and labor economist, Professor Hawksbee has brought her expertise to bear, in particular on the economics of education, in a wide range of policy-relevant and indeed policy-ready ways. Examples include her studies of charter schools, class size,